0: mean, they're great, right?
1: Yeah, right.
2: And yet to have done more, I was a campus minister and I didn't know what to do with little kids. There was part of me that was just waiting for them to become college students so I would know what to do with them. I don't know what to do with a 5-year-old. So, just wishing that I had leaned into my ignorance earlier and just like, I want to learn, like, what do you do with a 5-year-old? I mean, we made it up as we went along and God redeems that, right? I mean, he's great at taking our scribbles and turn them into beautiful pictures. So I'm so thankful for that. But all sorts of conviction in working on this.
1: Now, did you feel, because I felt this as a pastor, and Ann expressed this a couple times to me, her frustration that I was like on at church, spiritually vibrant, outside the home, come in the home. Not that I was a deadbeat, but the vibrancy wasn't as strong in my home.
3: It's because he'd be up on stage and just praying, like passionate, like strong. And then I'd say, hey, you want to pray for dinner? And, you know, I was like, hey, what happened to that guy that was on the stage?
2: We want Pastor Dave.
3: Yes.
2: My kids told me at one point, you have a preacher voice when you preach. You have a different voice. I do not. I'm like myself. I'm the same me. No, you're not. For me, it was always way harder to just pray alone with my wife than it was to pray with a congregation.
1: Oh, yeah.
3: I read that and I thought,
1: Don, you are speaking my language.
3: Yeah, the same thing. Yeah. Why is that?
2: It's more intimate.
1: Yep.
2: For probably lots of reasons, you know, and working on this book and thinking about like, what is it like to be a spiritual coach in the household? Like to even name that and say, the research tells us it helps to have someone in the household who's initiating things, right? And who's saying, hey, time out, let's talk about this. Or, hey, I'm going to call a play or whatever. You don't have to do it well, but it needs to be someone initiating. And I think that would be my regret would be, I wish I had named that earlier. Like, I'm supposed to be a spiritual coach in my household.
3: I thought it was interesting too, in terms of spiritual coaches, who were the influencers?
2: Yeah.
3: Talk about that a little bit.
2: There's some fun stuff and some sobering stuff in the research, you know? So we talked a lot and we did an oversampling of teenagers also in terms of like, who's your favorite conversation partner? Because the second of the three kind of vibrancy characteristics of a spiritually vibrant household is engaging in spiritual conversations. Like if you're talking about your faith or your doubts or whatever, if you're talking about it, your faith grows.
1: And by the way, I'll just mention yesterday we talked about the first one, which was messy prayers.
2: That's right.
1: And it's just Bible reading, praying around the table. You can listen to yesterday.
2: Yeah.
1: And then you just mentioned the second one is these vibrant conversations.
2: Yeah, loud tables. Yeah, talking with each other. And so the research tells us some interesting things about people's preferred conversation partners. So some good news. You guys are grandparents now?
3: Yep. Yeah.
2: So the people who rank the highest in terms of who are teenagers and kids most open to talking about spiritual things with, most regularly and consistently, it's grandparents. Like if grandparents come into a household, that's whether they physically walk in or whether they're on Zoom or whether it's a phone call, whatever. Kids are most open and want influence spiritually from grandparents.
3: That is so surprising to me.
2: Yeah.
3: Amazing.
1: Why is that?
2: I don't know. I mean, the researchers don't get into causality. They're not like, here's what causes that.
1: Yeah.
2: All they know is, here's what the kids are telling us. Grandparents rank really, really high. And it could be because, I mean, you know what it's like as a grandparent, like you're not having to do the day in, day out discipline.
3: Yes.
2: You're not having to manage the household, which is another role. So I think maybe you have fewer hats that you're wearing. That's just me guessing, right? Yeah. And so kids are really open to that.
3: We were just with our 4 grandkids a couple of weeks ago, and it was so interesting. As we get in the car and travel, I'll tell stories or whatever, but the oldest granddaughter is 7, and then her brother is 5. And I told this God story, this kind of miraculous God story, every single time we got in the car for the next 3 days.
1: Oh, that's right. Yeah.
3: They said, Nani, tell us another God story.
2: Oh.
3: It's exactly what you said. Like, I was amazed that they'd want to hear.
2: And it's good news. I mean, it's the people, not just in the core household, but in the extended household that also affect the spiritual vibrancy of a household. So it's the people inside and outside of it. And like, we have empty nesters in my church who are like, well, I'm not in this game. I don't have kids at home anymore. And so actually the research tells us, and actually the model of what a household is in the Bible, like it's this extended group of people. And people at my church, when we were handling this research for the first time, the grandparents were so encouraged because they were like, am I consigned to have like a boring, lonely, isolated household and I'm not in the game anymore? It's like, actually, you're like a key player, not just within your own, like your literal grandparents, but you know, people move and all that. Families need surrogate grandparents, surrogate aunts and uncles from within the church to love on their kids and all that. So very inspiring for people, like you can be in the game. And, you know, other research tells us that for a young child to have their faith, you know, the sticky faith research, you need five adults for a kid to be influencing them, to be on their team. So anyways,
3: yeah, that's good.
2: This is really good news.
3: And I'm thinking, as you said that, I've thought of the blended families where you might feel like a grandparent, like I don't really know them as well, but yeah, you can still influence.
2: You can be even a single, there's a single woman at our church who is a part of our extended household. She was over for holidays and she'd come over to do her laundry and all that. I'll never forget the day we were studying this in a Sunday school class. And we were looking at what the Bible has to say about extended households and what households were like. And Cypress like looked up and she went, wait a second. So I'm a part of your household, Don. And I said, you are. She said, how can I do better at that? Mm-hmm. Like I have a role in your daughter's spiritual faith because she was good friends with Taya. So even for people who are like, well, I don't have a household. Yes, you do. Mm. I mean, everyone's in those. And realizing that and recognizing that, it's made me take my role more seriously with my friends' kids.
3: That's cool.
1: Yeah, and all three of our boys, when they were growing up, had mentors.
2: Yeah.
1: That sort of came into our family.
2: Yeah.
1: I look back, they had as much influence as I did.
2: That's right.
1: But talk about moms and dads, because if it's grandparents, what about moms and dads?
2: So when we ask people... So this isn't like preferred conversation partner, although moms rate higher there than dads do also, depending on the topic. If it's talking about money, they want to talk to dad, interestingly enough. If it's their faith or other things, they tend to want to talk to mom. But one of the questions we asked was, who has had a faith impact in your life? And among the teenagers that we asked, 68% rated their mom as the number one, right? My mom has had a huge faith impact on me. Only 46% said their dad.
1: Okay, tell me why. Again, you don't get
2: into causality. Tell me why, right?
1: But what
2: the researchers don't tell us why. As a dad and as a pastor, I would say probably a few different reasons why dads tend to be less in the game. In some households, they're out of the house working. So there's less like square footage of time, right? So that could be a contributing factor. I think some of it is, you know, mom's better at it, quote unquote. She prays better, which my son told me at one point. And then some of it could just be like, I'm just going to be lazy. And there can be a kind of laziness in me that's, I'll just let her do that. It's easier. I'm pastoring over here.
1: Yeah, in some ways we can get passive because they're good at it.
2: Yeah.
1: The kids are sort of gravitating toward them.
3: I remember, Dave, you saying, you're better at that than I am with the kids. And you had the
1: especially
3: idea.
1: Especially when they were little.
3: Yeah, that's what I was going to say.
1: But at the same time.
2: Right, especially when they're little.
1: Yeah, there's another aspect that's like, step up, Dave.
2: Exactly.
1: Step up. Come on.
2: Exactly.
1: You know, you can flip this a little bit. And there are times where I stepped up and then I get lazy and I step up again.
2: That's right.
1: And there's part of me thinking there's a dad listening. It's like, you know what? Today's the day.
2: Yeah.
1: Why don't you step into this a little bit?
2: There's so many dads that I've interacted with because of the book who feel like it has shown a light on something that they either have never looked at or they've had a suspicion like, I'm supposed to be doing something here and I'm golfing instead.
3: Mm-hmm. But I think what it is with kids, I felt this with my dad, is I wanted my dad to know me and I wanted to know my dad. So I think if a guy thinks, okay, I'm just going to come in and pray, I would say, no, your kids want to know you and they want you to be asking them questions of who they are and what their thoughts are. So it's that spiritual component, but it's also that relational component of know me. I remember our kids saying, Dad, know my friends, their names, the girls that would hang out at our house. Remember they said that?
1: That's another regret.
2: Yeah.
1: I didn't know them well.
2: I think some of it, and also is we parent how we were parented, or at least we default to that. That tends
3: for
2: to be a default. So I think some of it, I'm not like, I'm taking all the blame on myself too, but some of it is like if your dad never did what you just described with you, and you don't have a model, like think that that's a thing that dad should do. It takes reading the Bible or, you know, to go, oh, I'm supposed to be a spiritual coach in my household and, and to be doing that. So the research is sobering, but I think in a healthy way,
3: Me too.
2: That it shines a light and says, how did you put it? Like, okay, today's the day.
1: Yeah.
2: Just do a little more.
1: Step up.
2: Like do a little bit more spiritual coaching than you did last year. Like just start, like lean in. Just lean in a little bit. And the research tells us, when this is the good news, you don't have to be great at it.
1: Yeah. That's
3: so,
1: really good
3: So you
1: news.
3: Guys give dads or give men just a starting conversation that you could say with your kids. What would that look like?
2: You know, so like easier things that you could do with a kid would be to say, hey, and because I like leading out of just my frailty and my weakness.
3: Yeah.
2: So to even say, hey, I should be praying more for you guys. And so I'd love each of you by the end of today, I'd love to know what I could be praying for you for. And to not like ask them on the spot, because they'll be like, whatever, at school or, you know, whatever, that, you know, we win the game. I want to, you know, I don't want to strike out tonight. Or, but to like give them time and say, because then you're modeling like a spiritual conversation.
3: Yeah.
2: I'm talking about my faith and I'm wanting to lean in. So you're modeling. And then guess what happens then at the end of the day? When you're like, what are the big things that you want prayer for in your life right now? All of a sudden, you're having a spiritual conversation.
3: That's
2: you're talking
3: cool.
2: about deep stuff. And then you can kind of go back to it. You know, with my daughter, we had this code language of, I need to get a Coke. And that meant like, I want some one-on-one time with my dad.
3: Oh, that's good.
2: And we wouldn't necessarily go and get a Coke.
3: Yeah.
2: But it was like, rather than saying, will you pursue intimacy with me and engage me? And, you know, which is kind of feels so big. And it's like, oh, I just got, you know, I pulled into the driveway. But to just say, hey, can we have a Coke sometime this weekend? So I'd say for a dad, like do a little thing like that. Like, man, listen to this Family Life Today. And so I want to do more. I mean, just show the elephant in the room, right? And say, I want to do a better job at this. So
3: one of our friends with all girls, but he just has this long commute. So he would pray.
2: Yeah.
3: And so he said, what I would do after my commute, I'd text all my girls, how can I be praying for you today?
2: Yeah, there you go.
3: And he said that meant so much. And these girls all talk about that. Oh, yeah.
2: Interesting.
3: Dad's praying for me. He knows what's going on in my life.
1: Hardly anybody's going to turn down that request. How can I pray for you? Even a stranger would say, really? You want to pray for me? So you do that with your kids.
2: That's right.
1: So, you know, we mentioned these three. You know, we already talked about messy prayers.
2: Yep.
1: We're getting into a little bit loud tables. We'll talk about open doors in a second. But what's loud tables mean?
3: Okay, Dave, who do you think would win a game about how well we know each other?
0: Me, definitely me.
3: That confidence is exactly why we need Spouseology.
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2: The research showed us that if an entire core household is together, so the people who live and sleep under the same roof, if they're all together, the odds are they're eating. That's what the research tells us. And
1: probably eating or watching TV.
2: Eating or watching TV was number two.
1: Yeah.
2: Behind eating. And that's whether it's eating in the household or eating at a restaurant. And one of the things that we found out is when conversations are happening, it's often when they're eating.
3: Yeah.
2: And so there's something interesting because a meal is like, it's a period of time. And you know it's not going to go on forever, right? There's like a contract when you're eating a meal. It's not like we're going to be here for 3 hours or whatever. It's like a period of time. And you're doing like a parallel activity. So it's not like intense, like let's just sit with chairs facing each other and like all we're doing is looking in each other's eyes and talking. You're eating food. You're passing things. The waiter's interrupting. You're doing different stuff. There's something about a meal that facilitates conversations. It's a catalyst for it. That's what the research tells us. Mm. Now look at scripture. How often is table fellowship or things happening around tables really key? And so that's one of the things the research tells us. So that's why loud tables is like you have to eat. And as you all know, with, you know, busy kids' schedules, eating together is like a big deal, right? To make that happen.
1: Hard to make it happen.
2: It's hard to make it happen. But even someone that you're with, you know, some people have to say, you know, put your phone in the basket during a meal to kind of, again, create a circle of time, just to draw a circle around a period of time and then talk. And so that's like an easy call to action because you got to eat anyways. And how do you facilitate it? When we found this out in the research at Lutheran Hour Ministries, we developed a deck of cards. We call it the Vibrant Conversation Deck. So it's a real deck of cards. You can play games with it, but each card has on it a unique question. It's just a conversation starter. And there's others of these that you can find. And just keep it on your dining room table. During every dinner when we're together, we're going to do one question. Okay. And some of them, they're not all like, how has the cross of Jesus made a difference for you today? there are spiritual ones, but there are other ones too. Like, you know, what are your biggest dreams for your life right now or whatever, right? Just get people talking. So food and fun are catalysts for conversations.
3: We've had a lot of great dinners together, and we had to be super intentional when our kids got older because they're all in sports, they're all doing things. And we've shared this before that there were times in football season that we would have dinner at 9 p.m. It's the only time we were
1: practice,
3: all together.
1: I was coaching.
3: They have big snacks after school, but we would gather at 9 p.m. And we grew up with them asking those questions like, hey, what was your high and low today kind
2: That's
3: of thing?
2: Right. Yep.
3: Which it was fun because we were just with one of our sons and he was doing the same thing with his kids.
2: So cool.
3: Oldest is 7, the youngest is 2. But it was fun just to hear their answers.
2: Yeah.
3: But I was sitting with another one of my friends and she had a large family, lots of kids. And she said, as our kids got older, what we started doing is I would pick one person, one of our kids, or my husband or I, and we would ask a question for the night. Like, hey, tonight's your night. And they would just, and she said, sometimes they would be like, this is dumb. I don't want to do it. What's your favorite color? You know what I mean?
2: That's right.
3: Yeah. But sometimes they were a little deeper and they went a little deeper. But I just thought that was cool then to give that to your kids to participate in, but also to lead in.
2: Yeah. It's a small little thing, but it makes a huge difference and it changes the atmosphere of the home.
3: Mm.
2: I mean, if you're talking about other things, talking about your faith seems more normal. I've found too, and I don't know why, but and maybe it goes back to Deuteronomy 6, talk about these things when you're on your way. But there's something about driving places and having conversations because you're not looking each other in the face. You know how long the time is because you know where you're going. There's just something about car conversations too.
3: Like it's called a captive audience.
2: Yeah, there you go. Yeah, they can't leave.
3: Yeah.
2: Yeah. So those little ways that just in the everyday domestic ins and outs of doing life, talking about your faith in those can be in some ways even more powerful than, I'm saying this as a pastor, time in church.
3: Yeah.
2: You know,
3: yeah.
2: Or in a quote unquote spiritual environment.
3: Yeah.
2: You know, the domestic place, the household, is this like laboratory for discipleship that is messy, that can be loud, but can be so powerful.
1: Yeah. I know that, you know, as you talk about table time, loud tables, you've got bedtime.
2: Yeah.
1: You've got drive time.
2: Yep.
1: You've got meal time. Those are all critical moments for parents, for families to say, I'm going to be intentional here.
2: Yes.
1: And I think one of the things we discovered, especially as the kids got a little older, is it's okay in those times. The conversation can be about doubts, can be about struggles.
2: Absolutely.
3: Fears.
1: You know,
2: Absolutely.
1: Don't feel like you have to be the perfect parent. You can say to your kids, man, I'm struggling right now with what God's not doing or doing in my life.
2: That's right.
1: You ever struggle with that? Bam, that opens something up when a dad or a mom is that vulnerable. Then it seemed to open this child up to say,
2: absolutely.
1: Really? We can talk about that?
2: Absolutely. In fact, we did a whole other year of research. That'd have to be another on spiritual conversations themselves, just about them. And what we found was the game changer is talking about your faith or your lack of faith.
1: Mm.
2: Talking about your doubts, just like talking about those things. Grows your faith.
3: I remember saying to one of our kids one night, like, I feel so spiritually dry. Haven't been in the Word lately. Just feeling this dryness.
2: Yeah.
3: Well, encourage me. Do you have anything that you've been learning or that God's been telling or teaching you? And even that, I think it's good for them to know, okay, so they struggle sometimes too.
2: That's right.
3: I like that vulnerability.
1: And what I love about this conversation is it inspires parents to have a conversation.
2: Yeah.
1: I mean, the research was not something we couldn't access. It's like, are you kidding me? Messy prayers? Yeah. Loud tables? I can do that.
2: Yeah.
1: Well, if you can do it, how about today?

0: We've traveled around the world, and I'm always amazed that families around the world bring incredible joy and impact, but they also really struggle with the same issues.
1: Yeah, I mean, it's amazing. They all have the same issues. The wife doesn't like her husband, husband doesn't like his wife, they can't resolve conflict, you name it. They don't know how really to make Jesus the center of their marriage. And it's the same things we struggle with.
0: Exactly. But families make a difference in the world. Like, a family centered on Jesus impacts everyone.
1: That's why we do what we do. Every single day, we're trying to help marriages and families here, there, around the world find Jesus as the center of their marriage and find hope. And then not just see their marriage transform, but transform their neighborhood. And let me invite you to join us in this mission. What's that mean? Pray for us. We need your prayers. But also, I don't know if you know this, but this ministry is a donor-supported ministry. In other words, people give financially to make this happen. And we would love to have you as a partner.
0: Because we can't exist without you, without monthly partners reaching families for Jesus.
1: 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All right, another great day with Don Everts, talking about his book, The Spiritually Vibrant Home. 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Sounds like my house. 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And we've got Don coming back one more day. 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
2: A thing you can't live without, such that you doubt God's love when it is absent, becomes a functional God replacement that directs your heart more than He does. Maybe you resonate with that. Maybe you don't. 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This is listener-supported Faith Radio. He continues to say this. It is not wrong to celebrate created glories on this earth. It's not wrong to want them in your life. But they must not be allowed to rule your heart, and in ruling your heart, to become your functional God replacement. Not only is this struggle the big battle of the Christian life, it's also a principal argument for your ongoing need of His grace. The grace that can free you from your bondage to things that will never give you what God alone can give you. That is life. Encounter the truth on the way in 4 minutes.
3: We often assume that people we love already know how much they mean to us. But those who encourage us need lifting up too. There's something powerful about hearing, "You're loved. You're appreciated. You make a difference." So today, take a moment to tell someone how much they mean to you. Give them the same encouragement they've given to you. Connecting faith to life. 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
7: Paul had a reputation, and it wasn't a good one. 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But Barnabas looked beyond Paul's past and saw what God was doing in his life. 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
8: This is Max Lucado. On that particular day at the Pool of Bethesda, Jesus was drawn to the main character of this miracle. John chapter 5, verses 5 through 7 read like this. When Jesus saw him and knew he had been ill for a long time, he asked him, "Would you like to get well?" "I can't, sir," the man said, "for I have no one to put me into the pool when the water bubbles up." What an odd question to ask a sick person. Why would Jesus pose such a question? The man was 38 years as an invalid. The duration of the condition prompted Jesus to ask, "Would you like to get well?" Getting well means getting up, getting a job, getting on with life. Do you really want to be healed? That's the question Jesus asked then. That's the question Jesus asks all of us. Do you want to get well? Remember, my friend, you are never alone.
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10: Teachers know that if children feel loved by the teacher, they're far more likely to learn from that teacher. So this has tremendous impact in the learning context. And so this has been very encouraging to us. Imagine if a teacher knows the love language of every child and can respond to that child in their own love language so that that child genuinely loves their teacher. They're going to be far more open to learning from that teacher. I think it has tremendous impact in the educational setting. Of course, the same thing is true with parents at home. If they feel loved by the parents, they're going to learn more from the parents. So the five love languages has strong implications for the educational world.
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12: When we examine the storyline of the Bible, we discover a wonderful pattern with respect to the way in which God expresses and reveals and works His power. He delights to do so, we discover, in and through human weakness. We might say that His power is made perfect in weakness.
13: You're listening to Encounter the Truth with Jonathan Griffiths. I'm Steve Hiller. Glad that you are with us today. And Jonathan, that seems like that would be a disconnect. But in weakness, God's power is made perfect. But yet this is something that the Apostle Paul seemed to write about with some sense of frequency. Why do you think that's the case?
14: Well, I think it's the case because it was his own experience that the Lord allowed him to know and walk through and sometimes endure through his ministry. But in a more fundamental sense, you know, this goes back to the Lord Jesus Christ and his work on the cross. Because what is the most wonderful thing that's ever happened in all the history of the world? It is God sending his son to die for us. How did God demonstrate his power over sin and death and hell? It is through giving his son to die for us. But the moment of the death of the Son of God on Calvary's tree, it was a moment, in one sense, of tremendous weakness. And what we learn through that is that God expresses his strength and works his power so often through weakness. We see it at the cross. We see it in the life and ministry of the Apostle Paul. And you and I, we see it in our own lives too. And the longer we go on in the Christian life and in Christian ministry as well, the more we discover that when we are weak, then are we strong because God's power is released through us. And that's something, a very wonderful truth, but a very paradoxical and surprising truth that the Apostle Paul opens up in our passage today very, very helpfully.
13: Well, let's continue to look at that truth from 2 Corinthians chapter 11 through the first handful of verses of chapter 12. We're continuing a message entitled, Boasting in Weaknesses. Here is Jonathan.
12: When difficulties come into our lives and we face suffering and trial and weakness, we tend to assume that these things have come to us despite the best efforts of God to remove them from our experience and to keep us from them and them from us. You know, we know after all that the Lord loves us very much. We know that he is very, very powerful. And we assume that he is always trying his level best to keep us out of difficulty and to guard us from feeling and experiencing any pain. But you know, that's not quite what Paul indicates here in our text. Notice the tension again in verse 7. So to keep me from becoming conceited because of the surpassing greatness of the revelations, a thorn was given me in the flesh. Now, the one who would guard Paul from being conceited must be the Lord himself, ultimately. The Lord is at work here. And Paul says that the thorn was given to him. It was something that was done to him and for him. And of course, when he speaks in such terms of something that he receives by another power, something that is done to him or for him, we would normally assume he's speaking of the Lord's work, something that comes by the Lord's hand. So it seems right to assume that the Lord is at least allowing this to take place and has a purpose within this. But to make things more complicated, notice how Paul describes the thorn in the flesh later in verse 7. It is a messenger of Satan to harass him. And on the face of it, this all looks very, very surprising. Here we have something that the Lord is at least permitting in his power and in his wisdom, while at the very same time, this thing is coming from Satan. And that right there, that is a very difficult tension to wrap our heads around and to understand. But it is a tension that the Bible expresses to us in different forms and at different times. And if we had more time to explore this, we could do so from various places in Scripture. But the Bible is very clear with us that there are opposing spiritual forces at work within the world. They are not equal forces, but they are at odds with one another. The Lord is much stronger than Satan, but Satan is at work, and those two forces are present and real within our experience. In the experience of the believer, within the work of God, in the very same situation or phenomenon, Satan can be powerfully at work, seeking to cause damage and destruction, while the Lord at the same time is powerfully at work, seeking to fulfill his good purposes for his people and for his glory. And with all that in mind, it's no wonder that in the midst of trial and of difficulty and of pain, you and I can be very, very, very confused as to what is going on. You know, we can sometimes wonder to ourselves, is this situation coming from Satan, or is this part of the Lord's bigger plan? And the Bible would tell us that there is a sense in which both can be true. Both can be true. Satan is doing his worst over here to cause us agony and to bring destruction. But the sovereign Lord, our loving Father, is doing something else through Satan's schemes. He's allowing these things for a reason. And he's achieving something greater, which will ultimately be for Satan's defeat. Unsurprisingly, suffering through this thorn in the flesh, Paul pleads with the Lord that he would take it away. Verse 8, three times I pleaded with the Lord that this should leave me. Now that seems to me a very reasonable prayer. I don't know what you think. Lord, this thing in my life is causing me agony, and it's causing me pain. It is distressing me. It is weighing me down. It is slowing me down. It is threatening to undermine my very ability to serve you. Please, Lord, take it away. And we assume, don't we, that the Lord would want to do that, that the Lord would have it within his will to do that, that he would plan to do that, that he would answer our prayer in the way that we've prayed it. But that's not what the Lord does for Paul, and it's not what the Lord does for many of us. I pleaded with the Lord that it should leave me, said Paul, but the Lord said to me, my grace is sufficient for you. The Lord allowed Paul to face that experience of weakness and even of pain, even of suffering. He could have taken it away, but he didn't. And in Paul's life, the purpose of this was to keep him from becoming conceited. We see it there in verse 7, two times. The thorn in the flesh was given for a particular purpose in his life. And while the Lord was achieving that purpose within Paul's heart and life and character, he actually was not ready to take away the thorn. Now, I wonder if on any level and in any sense you resonate with the Apostle Paul in this. I wonder what might be your thorn in the flesh at the present time. I wonder if there's something in your life and your experience that you're pleading with the Lord to take away, and he has not yet taken it away, and you wonder why. You can hardly understand why. Perhaps you're grappling intensely with the question of why today. I can't answer that question for you, of course. But it is important for each of us to recognize that the Lord sometimes allows us to keep the thorn and to live with the thorn for days and weeks and months and years and even decades, that he might achieve and accomplish his purposes within us. For Paul, the thorn in the flesh was given that he might not become conceited due to the privileges that God had given him. The trial kept him down, and that was what was needed in his life at that time. My grandmother used to like to tell the simple story, really the fable of the kite that wanted to fly higher and higher. And this kite found the string that was holding it back was a constant source of frustration and limitation. And one day the little boy holding the string lost his grip in a strong wind, and the kite momentarily flew a little bit higher up into the sky. But you know what happens almost immediately? The kite comes fluttering down to earth. And the point of the fable is simply this: unbeknownst to the kite, it was the

0: to serve. The Lord in his wisdom sometimes allows his servants to face weakness, but secondly and more briefly, within all this, the Lord's grace is sufficient for our weaknesses. Verse 8 again, three times, I pleaded with the Lord about this, that it should leave me. But he said to me, my grace is sufficient for you. Now that point is very, very simple, but it is wonderfully true and it's deeply important. The Lord's grace is sufficient for you and for me in whatever situation we may face, for whatever trial we may be called to endure. Paul wanted the problem taken away, understandably enough, and the Lord didn't do that, but instead told him that he himself was enough for Paul in the midst of the problem. His grace was sufficient. And friends, we need to learn and understand and really believe that the Lord is enough for us, whatever we face, whatever we are called upon to endure. The world has changed a little bit, but in the old days when you went on a long journey, one of the key things you had to figure out ahead of time was how much money, how much currency you needed to take with you. I remember 20 years ago going and buying traveler's checks, remember those, for long trips, and trying just to estimate how much would be needed. And the concern is always this, you know, I don't want to buy too much, but will I have enough resources to see me through the whole trip for the whole time? If I'm too conservative in my estimates, could I be caught short? When we are called upon to walk through deep trial and acute suffering, we can sometimes wonder if we have within us enough resources to see us through the journey. Yeah, how much can I take? How much more of this can I endure? My energy and my emotional and spiritual strength are all spent now. Will I have the resources to see me through, or will I run dry? And the Lord says here to Paul and to us, the riches of my grace are enough and more than enough to see you through the journey, through this life and through this trial. My friend Charles Price tells the story, and he tells the story of an elderly believer who had a favorite saying, and the saying was this, for this I have Jesus. And this elderly man, he repeated that little saying in times of challenge and of crisis, whatever the situation, for this I have Jesus. And he had this little saying printed on little yellow bookmarks, velvet bookmarks, that he used to give away to others who he thought could be encouraged by them. Now, Charles tells of how he shared about that at an event in the UK where he was preaching a conference many years ago. And when he got home from the conference, he received a letter from a lady who had heard him preach and wanted to share her story with him. And this is what she wrote. I'm just reading from her letter here. 2 years ago, a friend of mine wrote to me, and in the envelope with her letter, she had put a yellow velvet bookmark, which said, for this I have Jesus. I thought, that's nice, and I placed it down on the table. The next morning, a policeman came to my door and asked for me to go with him to the hospital because my husband was in a vehicle accident. When I got to the hospital, he had died. I had to identify his body and then go to school to pick up our two children and bring them home. It was the worst day of our lives. But when I got home, there on the table left from the day before was this little yellow velvet bookmark. For this I have Jesus. I cannot tell you what those words have meant for me these last 2 years. So much so that we have written it on my husband's tombstone. For this we have Jesus. Three times, I pleaded with the Lord about this, that it should leave me. But he said to me, my grace is sufficient for you. I wonder if you know that. I wonder if you believe it today. And I wonder if you are living it. You see, nothing within us is sufficient for the difficulties we face today, nor for the trials we will yet face tomorrow. But the Lord's grace truly is. And so for this, I have Jesus.
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0: 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Again, here is Jonathan.
1: The Lord's grace is sufficient for our weakness, and more than that, next point, the Lord's power is made perfect in weakness. That's the next key element. You see it there in verse 9. My grace is sufficient for you, for my power is made perfect in weakness. Now, the Lord here is saying something about Paul and his experience, no doubt about that. But more significantly, he is saying something profound about the way in which he delights to work his power. When we examine the storyline of the Bible, we discover a wonderful pattern with respect to the way in which God expresses and reveals and works his power. He delights to do so, we discover, in and through human weakness. And we could think of story after story throughout the Old Testament. I mean, read the Old Testament and think of this phenomenon. We could think of Moses, the man of stuttering speech, sent to the most powerful man in the world to call for the release of the Israelites. We think of David, the shepherd boy with a sling and a stone taking down the giant who threatened the people of God. We think of the young maiden, the young peasant girl, miraculously with child bearing the Son of God. We think of Jesus, the carpenter of Nazareth, despised and rejected, sent to a cross of shame, triumphing over the powers of evil, defeating Satan and snatching sinners from hell for heaven. We think of the Messiah dead in a tomb, raised to life again on the third day. Oh yes, the Lord delights to work his power through weakness. In fact, we might say that his power works best right there. It works most perfectly there. We might say that his power is made perfect in weakness. Some among us, many among us, will know the name Chuck Swindoll. Chuck is a well-known and well-loved Bible teacher who's had a frankly, massive global influence through his teaching ministry over the years, retired from his pastorate. But I had the privilege of hearing him speak at a breakfast event a few months ago where he reflected a little on his experience and his years of ministry. And it was quite moving, actually, to hear him share about his childhood and his early years. He shared how he was actually not the favorite child of his parents and how they sort of let him know it, how in many ways he lived in the shadow of his siblings, who seemed to receive all the affection and the attention. He told of how as a young person he had a stutter that was so severe he could barely finish a complete sentence at school. And yet the Lord decided to use him, to make his power perfect in and through him. And the impact, of course, globally has been remarkable. The Apostle Paul knows the nature of the power of God. He knows personally and experientially that God's power is made perfect in and through weakness. He knows it because he has faced the reality of reaching the end of himself and finding that another power has then kicked in, a greater power and a more wonderful power, the power of the living God himself. I wonder if you've ever found that. I wonder if you've ever experienced it. Your strength was gone, but the Lord's power prevailed in you and through you. You see, the Lord is willing and able to allow us to reach the end of our own power that we might, in the midst of that uncomfortable experience, discover his power and serve in his power and minister in his power and not our own. That's the very place where his power is made perfect. I think I've mentioned once before that we've had difficulty in our neighborhood over recent years with lots of power outages. We counted 12 in a single year a couple of years ago, and lots of people have been installing automatic backup generators. Where we live in our village, you know, you don't have water if your well pump has no power, so blackouts become unamusing fairly quickly. Anyway, so these automatic systems have become quite popular. And the way they work is, you know, they're plumbed into the gas line, so they have a source of energy on tap. And when the mains power goes out, you have a few uncomfortable seconds when it goes completely dark, but then the backup generator fires up and the house has new power from a new source. But the key thing for it to kick in is that the mains power has to die first. It's got to be cut right off. for you and me to know the perfected power of God within our lives, we have to actually know the experience of our own power going out. We've actually got to reach the end of our own strength. And we get right there, and there's this moment of fear because all is dark. And we think this is a disaster. But then the other source, the greater source, actually kicks in. We would never have seen or recognized the power from the other source if our main supply remained active and sufficient. But it never does, of course. We do reach the end of ourselves, don't we? And the Lord sometimes allows us to reach that point that his power might be released in us and through us, and in that sense, reach its aim, be perfected, do what the Lord delights to see it do. I wonder if you've reached that point and if you've experienced his power at work within, power and strength to endure and to serve, even when by any human reckoning you should have nothing left at all. Knowing that God's power is made perfect in weakness, there is one key implication for all of this. And with this we close. Therefore, we boast in our weakness. Middle of verse 9. Therefore, I will boast all the more gladly of my weaknesses, so that the power of Christ may rest upon me. Do you see how Paul has kind of turned the tables here? In Corinth, they boast of strength, wealth, success, connection. They pity weakness and they try to avoid it. But what does Paul do? He boasts in it. Our world despises weakness and trial and tries all that it can to avoid it and then hide it. But Paul has learned a different attitude and a different approach. He has learned that those things which we naturally view as our foes, trial, infirmity, inability, pain, difficulty, those very things are actually, on some level, our friends. The things that keep us down actually keep us up. The things that highlight our weakness actually become conduits for the Lord's strength to be released. Paul has learned not to be ashamed of those things, but to boast in them. Not that he enjoys them, not that he pretends they are pleasant or fun, none of that. It is simply that he has learned that the place of weakness and sometimes of pain, the place of frailty and of dependency, that is the very place where the power of God kicks in and the Lord does his astounding work. Friends, what is your thorn, your trial, your difficulty that the Lord might use in your life to release his own power, to perfect his power within you? I wonder what it is. May the Lord give you his all-sufficient grace, not only to survive it, but to boast in it. And may he give you the joy of seeing him at work powerfully within it.
0: Wrapping up our message, boasting in weaknesses. Jonathan Griffiths here on Encounter the Truth. 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And as you give a gift of any amount this month, we want to send you a book called Gentle and Lowly. It's written by Dane Ortlund. And Jonathan, who is this book for?
1: Well, Steve, this book is for anyone who feels that God is frowning down upon them from heaven, anyone who feels that God is disappointed with them for their failures in the Christian life, for anyone who feels that they need to prove themselves to God or earn their way into his favor. Gentle and Lowly is a beautiful reminder that God loves us, that he's given his Son for our redemption, that he reaches out to us in mercy and grace through the gospel, that he is compassionate toward us, and that the Lord Jesus Christ is indeed gentle and lowly of heart. And I think hearing these things, even if we know that they're true, even if we've read them before in the scriptures, being reminded in such a helpful way, as Dane Ortlund reminds us in such a helpful way, will do our heart and soul good. And I think for the one who is fearful and imagining that God is indeed frowning upon them, this will be such a help and such an encouragement. And I hope you can take hold of it.
0: Well, we want to send you a copy of this book. Gentle and Lowly is our way of saying thank you for your financial support this month. 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
2: 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He's on the way on Turning Point in 4 minutes to share what we learned from King David in the book of Psalms as he continues to talk about the war zone of discouragement.
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7: This is Hope with God. I'm Andrew Palau. In the Bible, Deborah was a powerful woman appointed by God. She was appointed to be a leader and a judge over Israel. She faced dangerous enemies and uncertain times, yet she stood strong. Why? Because she trusted God. Through her courage, her voice, through her obedience, God brought hope and victory to his people. God often calls ordinary people to do extraordinary things. Your voice, your life, it matters. And the same God who gave Deborah courage wants to meet with you today and give you courage. He wants to walk with you through it all and guide your life and show you that he does care. Do you want to get to know him and discover his plans for your life? You can begin this way. Say, God, I want to know you. Reveal yourself to me. Show me your love and guide me in the right path, and I will follow you and serve you. Amen. Always remember, there is hope with God.
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13: 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But what if you don't feel like singing? Today on Turning Point, Dr. David Jeremiah shares the answers from the example of King David, whose response to discouragement can give you help and hope when life seems unfair. 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
14: I'm sure all of you have gone through times of discouragement. It is impossible to be on this earth without experiencing that. Some people are more prone to it than others. I've actually known some people that seem like they're on the positive edge of everything every day. And I've often wondered, is that real or do they just put that on for our benefit? What I do know is that there are times when things happen, circumstances take place, and discouragement can set in. Somebody said it's like pulling a wagon up the hill. When you get to the top, something happens, it goes back to the bottom, and you got to start all over again. That is a pretty apt experience for people who live life like I do, kind of like on the hairy edge of everything happening at once. David was like that, and he went through a time of battle with his own soul when he was deceived and destroyed and inwardly by his own son Absalom. He talks about it in Psalm 42 and 43, and that's what we're talking about on Turning Point. Say, listen, we have a cruise coming up in December. I just want to give you the dates, the 26th of December through January the 2nd. We're going to the Caribbean aboard Holland America's Zuiderdam, and it will be a great time of refreshment as we reflect upon the year that has passed and look forward to 2027, which is just around the corner. If you haven't already checked into this, you can find out more about it at davidjeremiah.org. Here's part two of The War Zone of Discouragement.
15: One of my old friends who is now in heaven is a man by the name of Warren Wiersbe. He was a marvelous pastor, wonderful writer. One of the books he wrote was called Walking with the Giants. And it contains short biographies of many people that you and I have heard about, famous Christians, what you might call giants of the faith. As he wrote the introduction, he said one surprising thing he discovered was a common thread running through their lives. Many of them faced early years of nearly debilitating discouragement, but they kept at it, and they faithfully sowed seeds despite the dark clouds that were over their heads. One of the men he mentioned was Charles Haddon Spurgeon, one of the great preachers of history, some say the greatest. Spurgeon suffered from prolonged bouts of depression, as well as anxiety about common problems. Spurgeon's psychological and physical ailments were so severe that he would often be confined to bed for weeks at a time. However, he came to see these problems as part of God's work in his life. His sufferings enabled him to comfort and encourage others who were afflicted. He said he discovered that his periods of depression often came before a time when God blessed his ministry. And he made a statement I will never forget. Listen to this. He said, "Depression became like a John the Baptist for me. Just as John the Baptist came as the forerunner of Jesus, my depression came as a forerunner to God's blessing in my life. When I went through those times of discouragement and depression and worked through them, I knew that on the other side, God was going to do something great in my life." David's experience as he wrote these Psalms show us that hopelessness is not the end. Instead, it is often the soil in which hope begins. Hope is not the absence of difficulty. It is the certainty that God is present in the middle of difficulty. Hope is most alive when everything seems hopeless. Therefore, our souls can weather seasons of discouragement. Here's the second paradox from David's pen. Hope for the future is built on the past. For example, Psalm 42:4, when I remember these things, I pour out my soul within me, for I used to go with the multitudes. I went with them to the house of God with the voice of joy and praise and with the multitude that kept a pilgrim feast. David said, I'm going through a really tough time right now, but when I think back, I remember the joy I had with my brothers and sisters when I went to the house of God and we sang praises and we worshiped the Lord. Here's a similar sentiment from verse 6. Oh my God, my soul is cast down within me. Therefore, I will remember you from the land of the Jordan and from the height of Hermon, from the hill Miser. You know, feeling discouraged in the present, David chose to remember the past. He looked back at times of worship and joy in the presence of God. The more he remembered, the more his thoughts turned to the faithfulness of God. I think it's an important thing to remember that when we're discouraged, we tend to forget what God has done for us in the past. The old hymn that goes like this, count your blessings, name them one by one, and you will see what the Lord has done. We focus on the future when we get discouraged, and we lose sight of what he has done for us in the past. We forget his faithfulness. It's a terrible condition for our souls because when we go through this, we're constantly thinking about what is uncertain and unknown. But the one thing we have that no one can take from us is what God has already done for us. We put that in the bank of our heart and we remember it. That's the reason why I recommend keeping a journal. I remember when I first got sick years ago, somebody told me I should journal, and I didn't do it because I thought journals were for women and mystics, and I wasn't either one, so I didn't know if I could do a journal. But then I was reading a book by Gordon MacDonald, and in this book he talked about journaling in his computer, and that sounded very masculine to me, so I decided I would do that. And during my time with cancer, I journaled every day. Now, journals are important because when you write things down and you get them out of your system, you put them on paper, you can tell God what's really in your heart. That's really true. But there's another reason why journals are important. When you're going through a hard time here, you can go back and read your journal and remember what God did for you in the past. Let me tell you something. God is still at home. You're the one that walked away. He hasn't left. He hasn't changed. He's the same God who helped you before, who's willing to help you now. So when you go through discouragement, one of the things you can do is go back and remember the blessings of God. Maybe it was the blessing of your children being born, or finding the right person to be married to, or getting your house, or whatever it is that God has done for you. Remember his blessings when you're going through difficulty. You'll be surprised what that does for you. And there's another thought here that we should address. David wrote, why are you cast down, O my soul? Which suggests that David had chosen to be discouraged, and he was asking his soul, why have you cast yourself down? That's important because it means we have a choice in where we focus. We can dwell on despair, or we can direct our thoughts to hope. There was a time when David was on the run. He was leading a group of renegade soldiers. They were out fighting their battles, and they had left their wives and children behind in a city called Ziklag. After being gone for a time, they came back, and as they walked over the hill and looked down, they saw that the city of Ziklag had been burned to the ground. It was gone, and all of the women and the children had been taken captive by the Amalekites. Now David had a twofold problem. He not only was being pursued by the enemy, but now his own men were furious with him. They had followed him, and now their families were gone. Their homes were destroyed. Everything was gone. And the Bible says they were so distressed, they talked about killing David. And he had nowhere to go. If I had been in his place, I might have been tempted to run. But listen to what the Word of God says David did. 1 Samuel 30, verse 6. David strengthened himself in the Lord his God. How many of you know the only person you have sometimes is yourself? Have you ever been sequestered in that place where nobody quite understands what you're experiencing? You try to help them understand and they don't understand. And all of a sudden you look up and you say, Lord, it's just me and you. David strengthened him. So I love what he did. I can almost picture it. David is overwhelmed. What am I going to do? My men are against me. The enemy's against me. And instead of collapsing under the weight of it, he turns to the Lord. In my mind, I see him taking the scriptures and going off by himself, finding a quiet place and opening the Word of God. And as he reads, he begins to remember who God is. How many of you know if God is on your team, you're never alone? And you're always in the majority. You and God are greater than you and anyone else. And that's the lesson. When you get discouraged, when you feel overwhelmed, you don't just sit there and let it walk over you. You have to learn to encourage yourself in the Lord. One of the ways you do that is by going back through the scriptures and remembering the greatness of God. I mentioned keeping a journal. That can help. Go back and read what God has already done in your life and look at the ways he's been faithful. And there's not one of us here who doesn't have a good list. We count our blessings and we realize that we have so much to be thankful for. We look at what is happening around the world. Think about being a Christian in some of the other war-torn places of the world. And here we are. We're not free of problems, worshiping God and listening to his word. We're blessed people. Sometimes we just need somebody to poke us and remind us about that. Because we get caught up in our troubles. We get caught up in our discouragements. And that's the enemy doing that. He's wounding our soul with all of that so that we can't be successful and we can't be helpful and we can't be of use to the Lord. When you're all down on yourself, you're never going to help anybody. And the enemy knows that. And the psalmist tells us, don't let it happen. Don't let it happen. Remember, when things are hopeless, that's where hope thrives. First of all, hope is most alive when everything seems hopeless. Second, hope for the future is built on the past. And thirdly, hope sings when it feels like crying. David spent decades building Israel into a unified nation, only to see a coup threaten to destroy it all. And the coup was led by his oldest son. I can't imagine the pain of that. And it was a direct consequence of what David had done wrong in 2 Samuel 12. Well, many of those David considered close friends chose to reject him in favor of Absalom, all of which means David was soaked in grief and sadness and betrayal. Even so, Psalm 42 and 43 contain a lot of singing, a lot of outbursts of praise. For example, listen to this. In this psalm he's writing, hope in God, for I shall yet praise him for the help of his countenance. Psalm 43:4, then I will go to the altar of God, to God my exceeding joy, and on the harp I will praise you, O God, my God. And I love this one, Psalm 42:8, in the night his song shall be with me. If you've never spent a night in the hospital at night is not a very friendly place. You can't sleep, and when you finally sleep, they wake you up. The hospital seems so quiet, and if you're there by yourself, no one's there with you, you feel about as alone as you can ever feel. And you're probably there because something's wrong with you. That doesn't help things at all. They say that depression feels heavier at night. I'm not sure that's always true. For me, the hardest moments usually are in the early morning when I wake up before the day begins and begin to think about the things that are going on that aren't right and that I can't control. And if I'm not careful, I end up beginning the day with a list of problems instead of the praise of God. Maybe you felt that too. You go to bed with your problems, and lo and behold, you wake up and find they're still there. In that quiet moment, David said something remarkable. He said, God gave him a song in the dark. When you sing, something powerful happens. I know we're not all gifted singers, but we can all sing. You can't sing about the greatness of God in your heart and dwell on your own misery at the same time. It's not possible to do that. When you begin to worship and praise God, you become deeply aware of His magnificent greatness. Suddenly, the things going on in your life start to pale in comparison to who God is. There's just something about music, its melody, its movement, that captures our emotions and brings them back into the submission of God. When those in the ancient communist movement wanted to teach their children things never to forget, they taught them songs. They taught them music. They taught them the principles of destruction in the words and melodies of music. Most of us, if we're honest, remember some of the little songs we sang when we were kids. Music has a way of grabbing hold of your soul and not letting go. You say, how can music help me? You know, we're living in such a wonderful day. You should find the worship songs that mean the most and build a playlist of them. Play it over and over again. Let the music of the wonderful, holy God wash over your soul when you're discouraged. It will do wonders for you. And you know that. And you can make music your best friend. An old friend of mine named Jack Wurtson once gave me a book written by his son, Don. Don was a student at Dallas Seminary during the time I was there. And he wrote a book called A Musician Looks at the Book of Psalms. It's a wonderful little book, and he was an exceptional composer, a gifted writer, and an incredible pianist. In the book, he approaches the Psalms through the lens of a musician, and he offers a short devotional for each psalm with reflections shaped by musical insight. Here's what he wrote about Psalm 42. Dark moods can give way to positive praying. Like the psalmist, I can't allow my mind to camp on the negative ideas and feelings, but I can pray for God's light and truth to guide me. Let them bring me to your holy mountain, to the place where you dwell, in the sanctuary, in the presence of my fellow believers. I will praise the Lord with acoustic and electric instruments, with sophisticated rhythms, with innovative harmonies and soaring melodies, reveling in the ineffable glory of God. In this way, I too will be able to experience His transforming power. Wurtson's words are simple. When you enter the sanctuary, surrounded by worship and music, and you allow yourself to be drawn into it, not just singing it absent-mindedly like we tend to do, but you listen to the words, you sing the words, you internalize the words, something begins to change in your heart. Even the darkest mood starts to lift as you sense God at work for you. There's no question David was hurting as he dealt with these terrible circumstances. But still he sang. You know, during this time when I've been trying to recover from whatever it is I have, I've had people say, you know, Pastor, I know the energy and strength for doing what you do every weekend is challenging, so why don't you just stay in the green room and have someone come and get you when it's time for you to preach, and you can just rest back there, drink your coffee, and come out and preach. And I said, I couldn't do that. I wouldn't last two Sundays doing that. Because you see, I need to worship to strengthen my soul before I come to the pulpit. I cannot remember a Sunday ever when there wasn't something in the worship service that so blessed my soul I wanted to get up and shout. And I think if we're honest, we all know what I'm saying is true. Worship does something to you. It does something to your soul. And it reminds you of the greatness of God. And when you're reminded of the greatness of God, your problems begin to shrink. The God who we worship is able to do above and beyond all that we would ever ask or think. And there are no problems too big for Him. He is the God of the impossible. And we know this God in a personal way. It's amazing to me how wonderful the ministry of music is. You say, but how can I sing when I don't feel like singing? You know, that's a lesson you learn more and more as you get older. Don't let how you feel determine what you do. Don't let your body control who you are. When you don't feel like singing, that's the time when you need to push those notes out of your mouth like you didn't before. Maybe it doesn't feel the same, and maybe it's harder, or maybe you're a little bit flat. But it doesn't matter. Psalm 43:5 says, hope in God, for I shall yet praise Him, the help of my countenance and my God. God is the help of David's countenance. In the words of Martin Lloyd-Jones, when I really look at God, my face gets better. Hope in God, he says, and my countenance will change. Did you know that when you praise God, he changes the look on your face? He lifts your countenance. Have you ever seen someone so down and discouraged? Your face is often a mirror of your soul. And the psalmist says, when I get to praising God, he becomes the helper of my face. Oh, how wonderful that is. You know, there's so many blessings in the Bible that help us during times of discouragement. And as we're studying, we're not expecting to find them often. I have to tell you that the one place you don't expect ever to be blessed is through the inscription over a psalm. But I want to give you a blessing to end this message from an inscription. They were written to give us a little background to help us understand how the psalms were used in temple worship. As we've seen at the beginning of Psalm 42, before the psalm even starts, it says at the top of the psalm that it was given to the choir director, to the musicians, to the sons of Korah. It was a maskil, a teaching psalm. I read that, and at first I just passed over it. Then it hit me. The sons of Korah? Do you remember Korah from Numbers chapter 16? If Israel ever had a rebel, it was Korah. He stood up against Moses and Aaron. He defied God. He challenged their leadership. He accused them of taking too much authority on themselves. He stirred up other people to follow him in their rebellion. And suddenly Israel was in a moment of crisis. And if that rebellion had not been dealt with the way God dealt with it, it would have changed everything. But do you remember what happened? I do. Korah stood before God, and the ground opened up and swallowed him and all those who followed him. God doesn't mess around. There was no trial. Nobody representing them. They had declared who they were, and God had had enough of it. And the Bible says when they stood before God, the ground opened up and they were swallowed into the earth, and that was it. And if you had made an observation about that, you would say, that poor family, they're done. What in the world kind of heritage is that going to be for their kids and their grandkids? They don't have a chance. You would have thought what I would have thought. The children were spared, but you might have said there's not much hope for them. They're done. Look at their legacy. Look at what they came from. Rebellion against God, judgment falling from heaven. Those kids don't stand a chance. But God had other plans. And he took those children and raised them up into what we call the Korah family singers. He made them one of the great worshiping groups in Israel. They were entrusted with leading temple worship. When David wanted a psalm sung in the house of God, he gave it to the sons of Korah. One of the ashes of rebellion stories is the story of God raising up a testimony of hope. Generation after generation, they stood in the presence of God in the sanctuary, blessing his name. And ladies and gentlemen, that's the kind of God we serve. That's why we can hope in God. He's so fair and kind and generous and so forgiving and so compassionate. He put his hands around those children and protected them through the generations until we open our Bibles and find out they're leading worship in the temple. He can take what looks absolutely hopeless and turn it into something that brings glory to his name. I don't know what you're facing. I don't know what challenges are in your life right now, but if you feel hopeless, then you're a candidate for hope like nobody else in this room. If you want to encourage your heart in the Lord, start remembering what God has done for you. Remember what he's done. Remember what he has done for others and stir your heart. And then find a song, find a bunch of them. And if you need to, grab a tambourine and start praising God. You will find hope. Why are you cast down, O my soul? Say it out loud. Put your hope in God. You never have to be overwhelmingly discouraged when you see Almighty God in the midst of your situation. He changes everything. But you have to give him permission. You have to invite him in. You have to give it over to him. I hope you will do it.
14: Amen. Well, discouragement, we can check that one off our list. We've talked about that. We'll come back to it maybe a little bit later, but right now we reflect upon what we've learned from the psalmist in these two psalms we've studied these last 2 days. tomorrow and Monday, we're going to talk about temptation. And of course, we will turn to 1 Corinthians 10:13. There's no temptation taken you, but such as is common to man. And we're going to talk about how that works. Satan, we are told, goes about seeking whom he may devour, and he's after you and he's after me. He will use temptation of any kind to destroy our walk with the Lord. How we combat that, how we prepare for it, is of vital importance. All that tomorrow on Turning Point. Hope you'll be with us then. Until then, this is David Jeremiah. Thank you so much for your part in Turning Point as we reach out with the Word of God. With us then, until then, this is David Jeremiah. Thank you so much for your part in Turning Point as we reach out with the Word of God.
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2: 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The Son of Man came not to be served, but to serve and to give his life a ransom for many. So much in just that one sentence that you find in the book of Mark. I'm Ryan. 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
20: 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One can find material things, but there's one thing that cannot be found when it is lost. It's life," end quote. Now, maybe you'd like a little more money or a little more of this or a little more of that. But the contentment comes from your relationship with God. So you can say, the Lord is my shepherd, I shall not want.
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1: I'm just a grandmother. 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
5: There's one verse that unlocks the entire Gospel of Mark. When we learn it, the whole book opens before us. Today on Insight for Living, Chuck Swindoll begins his series on the life of Jesus. Right from the start, Chuck provides valuable context and helps us grasp this gospel as one unified message, from the first verse to the last, before the details pull us in different directions. At the center of it all stands a single verse that glues everything together. We'll pick up right where we left off on yesterday's program.
6: For half of Mark, he is coming to serve, not to be served. And for the last half of Mark, he is giving his life a ransom for many. Chapter 10, verse 45 says that. So memorize the key verse of Mark. 10:45, the Son of Man did not come to be served, but to serve. That's chapters 1 through 8, about in the middle. And chapter 8, about in the middle, verse 30, 31, all the way to chapter 16, and to give his life a ransom for many. So the emphasis at the beginning is serving. The emphasis at the end is his death and his resurrection, the price he paid for our sins. The first part of Mark, he's with multitudes of people. The last part of Mark, he's focusing in on the 12. Because they were sick and broken, he healed people. Because they were hopeless, he encouraged people. Because they were sinful, he forgave people. The religious officials cannot stand him. Religion has no place for the genuine, authentic Christian message. It's traditionalism filled with legalism. Religion is the dead faith filled with ritual and liturgy and bogged down in the stuff of religion. Christianity gives you wind beneath your wings so you can fly freely because of God's grace. Mark unfolds all of that for us, and he doesn't cut a corner when it comes to the Savior's suffering and death. Look at the right part of the angle chart. He pressed the claim Messiah toward the end of the book. He spent more time alone with his disciples toward the end of the book. He encountered more open conflict with the authorities. He was hated and deserted and crucified, ultimately bodily and miraculously raised from the dead. When you speak of the resurrection, use the words bodily and miraculously. It'll help keep you accurate. It was in fact in a body, and it was in fact a miracle. That's the book as a whole. One more. See the circles? How different it begins than it ends. At the beginning, we have one man who baptizes Jesus. The baptizer announces the coming Christ. Now, I don't put Baptist because everybody thinks he's a Southern Baptist. So this is a baptizer. John is a baptizer. Okay? The baptizer announces the coming Christ. That's at the beginning of the book. But look at the end. The believers are proclaiming the risen Christ. That's what's happened in the book. This one who came, this one John baptized, this one whose life and ministry was ignited with power by the Holy Spirit. This is my beloved Son, in whom I am well pleased, said the Father at his baptism. This one who hit the floor running and ministered all over the country. This is the one who ultimately was crucified and buried, left to die. What will amaze you in the Gospel by Mark? Is that sometimes the same people who followed him and said how much he meant to them were the same ones who later yelled, "Crucify him! Crucify him!" If you've lived long enough on this old planet, you know how people can turn. The same ones who once were for you relate her against you. I thought of that when I read the true story of Governor Hoey when he was governor of North Carolina. He decided to travel to the western part of the state and visit some of the country folk in the Blue Ridge Mountains. When he was there, he met up with an old raw-bone preacher. And the governor said to him, "How many members in your church, Parson?" Preacher said, 50. Knowing that the size of membership isn't necessarily a true barometer of the church's spiritual condition, the governor asked the preacher, 50, huh? Well, that's great. How many are active? 50, replied the preacher. Wow, said the governor, you must be an unusually good pastor. No, not necessarily. 25 are active for me and 25 are active against me. That's the way it was with Jesus in the Gospel by Mark. A lot of the same ones active for him, saying, feed us, heal us, help us, lead us, are at the end saying, get out of our lives. Mark tells it straight. Remember, he's writing to the industrial-minded Roman who isn't interested in theories. He's not looking for poetry and symbols. He's looking for facts. That's why he moves immediately from one event to another, to yet another, to another. But he wasn't in a hurry to get things done where life was no longer any fun. Jesus meaningfully paced himself in things that mattered. Now, let's look again at the outline. Go back to the other side. The panoramic view of the book, we're ready for that. Four parts. The first and the last are the shortest. The two center ones are the longer of the four. So the servant in verses 1 through 13 is introduced and tempted. That's what chapter 1, verses 1 to 13 will cover, and we'll be there next time we're together. We're going to look at the servant who is introduced by John, but what is interesting, he is tempted in the wilderness by Satan. How do I know that? Because the Bible says so. You will learn when you study your Bible that it will give you sufficient information to inform you, to prepare you for life. Guard against reading into it. Train yourself to pull out of it what is there. Names are mentioned on purpose, and when they're left out, it's for a purpose. We don't always know why. For example, the name Mark never appears in the book, even though he wrote it. Tradition tells us he wrote it. Church fathers encourage us to believe that he's the one who wrote it. He certainly reveals a number of things about Peter in this gospel that the others don't reveal, so it's probably through his association with Peter. But look here. It says, verse 6, John was clothed with camel's hair, and he wore a leather belt around his waist. His diet was locusts and wild honey. Got to watch out for a guy like that, by the way. He was preaching and saying, after me, one is coming who is mightier than I, and I am not fit to stoop down and untie the thong of his sandals. I love that about John the Baptizer. Reason I love him is because, as John writes, he is the one who said, he must increase, I must decrease. Forget about me. He's the man who lost his congregation, and he applauded the one who got the congregation. You will love John the Baptizer, though you don't want to get close to him. You'll start itching. Look, chapter 1, verse 13, we read, Jesus was in the wilderness 40 days, tempted by Satan. He was with wild beasts and the angels ministering to him. We'll look at all of that next time, but look closely. There is a literal Satan. Our culture will tell you that's nonsense. The culture is nonsense. The scriptures are true, and let everyone else be a liar. There is a literal Satan, and he tempted the Son of God for a reason. We'll look at those reasons when we're back in that section. While he is with wild beasts, Satan has a desire to get him dislodged and move him off target. So he is introduced, and he is tempted. Now, the second section, chapter 1, verse 14, all the way to chapter 8, verse 30. Here we go. He is ministering and training. He's ministering to the multitudes. Remember, there's a growing number of people that are following him. He's ministering, and we'll see that from this first chapter on, and he's also training. Let me show you an example. Look at chapter 3, verse 14, another great verse you'd be wise to memorize. Mark 3,

ministry to you and to me in that order. First, what? That we would be with him. That's first. And then, as having been with him, learned from him, trained by him, deepened through him, guided by him, directed with gifts given because of him, he then sends us out to minister. Here he calls it preaching. That's what the disciples did. Many of you have been doing ministry, but you've not really been with him sufficiently. So you're operating with a lot of zeal, but not a lot of knowledge. If you're going to minister effectively, you need knowledge, and you need prayer, and you need devotion, and you need time. And in the process of time, you'll be better prepared to minister to others. Doesn't mean you don't minister in the process, but you don't minister as effectively until you spent sufficient time with him. I would dare say some of you could not name the last time you have spent 20 minutes in the presence of the Savior with nothing else going on. No music, no activity, no television, no people, just isolated time with the Lord Jesus Christ. Vertical, his speaking to you and you're speaking to him, his using his word in your heart and you're responding to him with your questions and prayers and devotion. Be with him. And then, having been with him, you are well equipped to be sent forth to preach, to teach, to minister, to love, to encourage, to show comfort and compassion and care. That's a grand verse on ministry and training. Now, the third section on your outline again, the servant is resisted and rejected. He is resisted and rejected. Here, pressure intensifies. It intensifies for the disciples because they are sort of disillusioned, thinking he was going to set up his kingdom, and now he's starting to talk about dying and suffering and being arrested and being scourged and crucified. What kind of a future is that? I left my nets to follow you. I gave up my tax collecting business to follow you. We had a lucrative thing going on, Jesus, and now you're telling us you're going to die. What's that about? They missed it by a mile. And Jesus tries to prepare them, but you'll read over and over in Mark, they did not understand. Peter even says to him that he was off target. In fact, Mark says he rebuked Jesus. Can you imagine? And Jesus says to Peter, "You get behind me, Satan. I've had one encounter with you, and this is not another one I'm going to take on." Life is kind of like that. We're moving through it. Things seem fairly clear and plain. We think we know where the Lord's going. Out of the blue, he turns a corner and doesn't tell us about it. Where did that come from? And we got a new direction going, and we say, wait, Lord. I didn't sign up for the long haul. I just like the part where it's, you know, health and wealth. I just like to get what I ask for. And it's at that point he says it's never about health and wealth. It is about my plan for your life, which includes suffering and pain and hardship and disappointment and even some deaths you didn't expect. The Gospel by Mark puts it all together so beautifully. In fact, you know what happens when I read the Gospel by Mark? I realize I live my life before an audience of one. Oz Guinness, in a magnificent book titled The Call, you need to read The Call. Oz Guinness writes this: "Living before the audience of one transforms all our endeavors. Christ-centered heroism does not need to be noticed or publicized. The greatest deeds are done before the audience of one, and that is enough." Churchill once remarked in a speech in the House of Commons, writes Guinness, "Nothing is more dangerous than to live in the temperamental atmosphere of a Gallup poll, always feeling one's pulse and taking one's temperature.
Churchill was as impervious to atmosphere as Harry Truman, who during his presidency dropped the first atomic bomb.

0: Truman once said, I wonder how far Moses would have gone if he had taken a pole in Egypt. Guinness concludes, the Puritans lived as if they had swallowed gyroscopes. We modern Christians live as if we swallowed Gallup poles. Do you wish to be inner-directed rather than other-directed and truly make one audience decisive, the audience of one? Listen to Jesus of Nazareth answer his call. It'll change your whole life. Answer his call. When you find yourself wanting to please him, it is remarkable how that will transform your insecurities and also will lessen your popularity, I might add. But of course, if you'd rather be popular than right, that's your call. There's a fourth part in this great book that I want you to get a hold of before we're through with our study, and that's the servant triumphant and exalted. The servant triumphant and exalted. Here is the part where the disciples all forsook him and fled. Why? Well, because their Savior died. Disillusioned, brokenhearted, confused, fearful, they left the scene of the cross, except for John, who stayed with his mother. And then behind closed doors, Jesus comes and presents himself to them, shows him his hands and his side with the scars, and they see him triumphant. Later, he is ascending into heaven, Mark writes of it, and that's when he's exalted, triumphant and exalted. How do we apply something like this? I've chosen three afterthoughts for application. I always like to do this when we get to the end of a message, because I think it's invaluable that we take something home with us. Here they are. First, if Jesus is our model, then servanthood is our method. If Jesus is our model, and he is, we never get closer to his lifestyle than servanthood. I love it that Mark presents him as a servant. A servant. You are never more Christ-like than when you serve another person. For some of you who find yourself with your marriage partner and life becoming increasingly more disabled, your great role as a model of Christ is to serve your marriage partner. Serve her, serve him well. Serving your parents as they age. Serving the needs as you see them. Serving. Remember, the Son of Man did not come to be served, but to serve. That's our method. All right, here's the second. If servanthood is our method, then people are our ministry. Makes sense. I don't serve this pulpit. I don't serve this building. I serve people. I don't serve a policy. I serve people. That's why here at Stonebriar, we emphasize constantly the people who are around us, among us. Some in need. That's why we have a fund we take up regularly that we're able to use to help people who can't make it on their own for a while. So we have a benevolence fund because ministry is people. That's why music is important, because people help us with music. And that's why we are in it together. We're people serving the Savior. Servanthood leads to touching the lives of people. You forget that when you're in a hurry to get things done, you rush and rush until life's no fun. Before you know it, you isolate yourself and you become a workaholic, not in touch with people. Here's the third. If people are our ministry, involvement is the means. Involvement is the key. And we have Mark to thank for that, because his is the book that gets us engaged. You know what's remarkable to me? One quick glance, and then we're through, I promise. Chapter 10. Turn again, verse 32. They were on the road going to Jerusalem. Jesus was walking ahead of them, and they were amazed, and those who followed him were fearful. Again, he took the 12 aside and began to tell them what was going to happen to him, saying, "Behold, we're going up to Jerusalem, and the Son of Man will be delivered to the chief priests and the scribes. They'll condemn him to death, and they'll hand him over to the Gentiles. They'll mock him and spit on him and scourge him and kill him. 3 days later, he will rise again." Verse 35, look what came on the heels of that. James and John, the two sons of Zebedee, came up to Jesus saying, "Teacher, we want you to do for us whatever we ask of you." Ever prayed something like that? Rather regularly, don't we? And he said to them, "What do you want me to do for you?" They said, "Grant that we may sit one on your right and one on your left in your glory." He'd been talking about his death. They want to know, "Can we sit on your right? We don't want the center seat. That's yours. But could I have this one, and could my brother have that one? I mean, that'd be okay, wouldn't it?" And verse 38, Jesus said, "You don't know what you're asking. Are you able to drink the cup that I drink and be baptized with the baptism which I'm baptized?" They said, "We're able." Doesn't that sound like us in an unguarded moment? "Yeah, we're ready." No, you're not. You have so much to learn before you suffer like I'm going to suffer, and you will suffer like this. So much to learn. And chapter 10, verse 45, sort of the turning point we mentioned earlier, even the Son of Man didn't come to be served, but to serve. That's the first section. And to give his life a ransom for many, that's the last section. That caused Robert Raines to write this in his book, Creative Brooding. "I'm like James and John, Lord. I size up other people in terms of what they can do for me, how they can further my program, feed my ego, satisfy my needs, give me strategic advantage. I exploit people, ostensibly for your sake, but really for my own sake. Lord, I turn to you to get the inside track and obtain special favor, your direction for my schemes, your power for my projects, your sanction for my ambition, your blank check for whatever I want. I'm like James and John. Lord, change me. Lord, make me a man who asks of you and of others, what can I do for you?" Wouldn't it be great when we finish the book of Mark that we're all asking that? Genuinely, what can I do for you? When we do, we are most like Christ. And by then, we'll not only have gone through the book of Mark would have gone through us. Thank you, Father, for the things we learned from you. In just a brief span of time, we've journeyed over a 16-chapter book, and we find ourselves on tiptoe, anxious to know better the servant you gave to this world centuries ago. May his life change ours. May his motivation purify ours. May his ministry affect ours, so that we become unassuming servants before an audience of one. I pray in the name of Jesus Christ. Everybody said, amen.
1: There it is, one verse holding an entire gospel together. The Son of Man came not to be served, but to serve, and to give his life as a ransom for many. Take a moment to let that settle in. Everything Jesus did, he did for you. And the invitation today is to simply receive it, to stop striving, stop earning, and rest in what he's already accomplished on your behalf. 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I'm referring to his personal memoir called Awakened by Grace. 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Are you ready for some really good news? I'm Bill Meyer. Chuck Swindoll describes 12 simple words that will lift your spirit. Friday on Insight for Living.

0: You're going through a difficult trial, feeling like you're walking through some suffering and a real serious hurdle and challenge. And you're wondering what God expects of you in this place. Chances are you've been there before, even if you're not there today, or you know someone who's in that place, wanting to respond in a godly way while they are really, really struggling. Friend, God does not expect you to have perfect peace or to be full of joy in that place. At least, that's what Pastor Colin Smith wants to remind you of today. I'm Ryan. This is Faith Radio. Pastor Colin on Open the Bible in 2 minutes wants to share what God does expect of you in those harder places as he talks about the urgency of firm faith.
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6: If we never aspire to do more than we know and feel we can do already, then we are not living by faith. Faith means asking God to do something in us and for us and through us that we know we cannot do by ourselves.
7: Welcome to Open the Bible with Pastor Colin Smith. And Colin, I think there are probably many listening today who would say, well, I feel like there is something that I have wanted to do for God in the past. Maybe even someone who's saying, I think there's something that God may be calling me to do something today that's just beyond me. It's bigger than what I can do. And it sounds like you're saying, well, then ask God to give you what you need to step out in faith.
8: Yeah, that's exactly right. And I think more than that, Steve, that if we wait until we feel able, competent to do what God is calling us to do, we'll never actually get round to doing it. You know, I often have conversations as a pastor with someone who says, well, I feel that God may be calling me to do this, but I don't feel ready. And I often say, well, if you wait until you feel ready, you'll never get to the point of doing it. And the whole point of serving the Lord Jesus Christ is that it is a venture of faith. He calls us out beyond our own capacity, beyond our own depth, as it were, launch out into the deep. And when we find ourselves faced with a huge challenge, that's the time to ask, Lord, increase my faith. You know, I'm very struck by a question that Jesus once asked, Steve, and I think it's one of the hardest ones to answer. He asked of his disciples once, "What do you want me to do for you?" I've often thought about that in different situations. And what would I say to Jesus if face to face he said, "Now, Colin, what do you want me to do for you?" Well, you know, we need to be asking of the Lord what it is that we want him to do for us so that our faith may be strengthened. And we won't spend the rest of our lives just saying, well, you know, this is too hard, too big, too difficult. But rather, I can do all things through Christ who gives me strength.
7: Yeah. What a great way to begin taking a look at this topic of having an urgency of firm faith. That's what today's message is called. So if you can, grab your Bible and join us in 1 Thessalonians chapter 3. Here's Pastor Colin.
6: Suffering, great trials, great temptations, will always expose the foundation of your life. Jesus told a story, you remember, about two ways in which people build their lives. And he said, for some, it's like building a house on rock, and for other people, it's like a man who builds his house on sand. And then a storm comes, and the storm is suffering. And when that happens, for some people, the faith that they talk about so very much and so very lightly just collapses because it really has no foundation at all. And for others, they stand firm because there is that solid foundation. They are built upon the rock. When you suffer, the idol of comfort is cast down. It is no longer of any use or of any relevance. And I want you to notice that when you suffer, when you face strong temptations, objective number one is simply that you should stand. It's not more than that. It's not other than that. It is that you should stand firm in the Lord when you face great trials and when you endure great temptations. Now, I emphasize that because it seems to me, sometimes from looking in my own heart and often in conversations with others, that somehow we get the idea that God is looking for more than that from us when we endure trials. It comes out like this. Someone's been bereaved. They're devastated. And they say, Pastor, I know I should feel joy, but I don't feel joy. Or someone is going through some extraordinary trauma and they say, you know, I wish I just felt peace, perfect peace, but I don't feel perfect peace. I feel so troubled. Now, when Jesus suffered on the cross, he was not singing choruses with a smiling face, right? In fact, when Jesus suffered on the cross, he cried out of an agony in his inner being, why? But he stood firm as he suffered, and on that hangs your salvation and mine. Now, God is not asking more of you than you see in Jesus. And Paul's joy about these believers is focused on this, that when they went through great trials and when they endured great temptations, they simply stood firm. That's the objective. That is the victory. And that is to the eternal praise and glory of God, our Father, and his Son, Jesus Christ. Notice the impact, by the way, of the Thessalonians standing firm. Verse 7, Paul's talking about his own trouble now. He says, brothers, in all our distress and persecution, the apostle and Timothy and Silas, in all our trouble, he says, we were encouraged about you because of your faith. Let me speak specifically for a moment now to those of us who at this time are facing unusual trials and strong temptations. Never, never, never underestimate the significance of your standing firm in the faith in the middle of what you're going through right now. When you face strong temptations, and you stand firm, then others who know you and walk with you will be strengthened to stand firm in their temptations that they also face. And when you endure great trials and you stand firm, others who know you, love you, and watch you and walk with you, they will be strengthened and encouraged so that they will stand firm as they face great trials in their time also. And you know, the resilience of true faith under pressure and in the face of temptation is one of the surest evidences that God has done an authentic work in your life. The trial of your faith, when it goes through the fire, Peter says, proves that your faith is genuine and it will rebound to the praise and glory of God forever and forever. And so Paul says in verse 9, how can we thank God enough for you for all the joy that we have in the presence of God because of you? To see that you would stand under this, it's one of the greatest blessings, one of the greatest evidences of God's work in your life. Now here's an application then at this point this morning. From what we're learning here, it follows that those who suffer greatly have one of the most important ministries in the church as you stand firm, and by your standing firm, you strengthen others. See, we've got this list here that's very important of ministry opportunities in the life of the church. And maybe what we should do is put at the bottom, standing firm under suffering. Except I don't think we'd get anyone to sign up for that, right? But you see, that's what some of you are doing without ever having signed up for it. It's just where you're at. A special needs child who makes incredible demands day and night and day and night and day and night and day and night. Devastating bereavement that has torn your life apart. An illness and a pain that is endured, and you endure it and you endure it, and yet you stand in the faith. Sometimes are gritting your teeth. You're not glazed over with some beatific smile, but you're standing firm as one who loves Jesus Christ and trusts him still, and thank God for that. You have a ministry to the rest of us, and you have a ministry to the unseen angelic and demonic world that demonstrates the reality of authentic faith in Jesus Christ. Never underestimate its importance. There are so many who live lives that are like a house built on sand, and if that was you, you would have collapsed long ago. Thank God for those who bear evidence of a faith that shows you are built on the rock. And when faith is under fire, it stands firm. And so I think to you, the rest of the congregation today would be saying what Paul says in verse 9. How can we thank God enough for you in return for all the joy that we have in the presence of God because of you? Not all the joy that you have it really tough, but us seeing your faith. It's a ministry to everyone else. It really is.
7: Well, unfortunately, we do have to pause the message right there, but we'll continue our message, The Urgency of Firm Faith, by taking a look at how faith grows strong in just a moment. Our message is part of a series on the book of 1 Thessalonians. It's called Living Like There's No Tomorrow. 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Ask about Living Like There's No Tomorrow when you call us at 1-877-OPEN-365. 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Let's get back to the message. Here is Pastor Colin.
6: And here's the last thing this morning. Faith growing strong. Faith growing strong. Verse 10. And I've got to say that when I came to this first, it really took me by surprise. Night and day, We pray most earnestly that we may see you again and supply what is lacking in your faith. Now, I hope you can see why that caught me by surprise. It probably catches you by surprise as well. He's just been talking about their faith standing firm and how wonderful that is. Chapter 1 and verse 8, he's been saying that all over the world people are speaking about the faith of the Thessalonians. So why does he now suddenly come along and say that apparently there is something lacking in their faith? Well, the answer surely is that even the strongest faith in this world is a work begun but not yet complete. Your faith needs to grow. However long you've been a Christian, our faith needs to grow, however mature we are as a church. Jesus described faith as being like a living seed, like a mustard seed. And anything living needs to be nourished and to be fed. And your faith is fed and nourished in the word and worship and in prayer and in fellowship. It is exercised in ministry and in facing great trials and temptations, and it needs to be applied to the choices that you make in your life personally and that we make in our life together. One of the great joys for me last month was the quality of discussion that we shared as a congregation as we talked together about the first draft of our ministry plan. And we received many good suggestions, some of which have been incorporated already. You can see that in the latest version that is on the website if you haven't picked it up already. There were also some great questions asked. And I think one of the questions that was asked most frequently, certainly one that I heard most often, went like this. Wow, this is great. But how are we going to do all this? Now, you see, that is the most marvelous question. Because that is precisely where we should be. If we never aspire to do more than we know and feel we can do already, then we are not living by faith. Faith means asking God to do something in us and for us and through us that we know we cannot do by ourselves. So let's apply what we're learning here from 1 Thessalonians to our faith. And remember that Paul is writing this letter not to an individual. It's not like the letter to Timothy to one person. This is to a church. It's to a congregation. This letter is the sort of letter that should be read at a congregational meeting. It's about the faith of the church. It's about the faith of the people together. And Paul sent Timothy to find out about their faith. Now, you see, if Paul sent Timothy here to do a study of our faith and make a report back to the apostle, what do you think he'd say? Suppose Timothy was here in our services to sample the spiritual temperature. Suppose he visited the small groups to see if faith and the word were central. Suppose he sat in on mealtimes with a number of families to sample the tone of conversation to see if there is the air of confidence in God about us. Suppose he sat in on our discussions of what we hope to do in the name of Christ in relation to ministry together. And suppose he then wrote it all up and then took it back as a report to the Apostle Paul. What would he say? Would he say, Paul, it's good news. These folks have been through some trials. Satan has tempted many. But the congregation there is standing firm in the Lord. They've learned a humility that knows that apart from God, they can do nothing. But they also are marked by a faith and a confidence in God that expects him to do great things. Would he say that? See, I think we need to grow in that kind of faith. The faith that breaks outside of the little box of what we feel confident we can do and looks to God for that which only God can do, and together cast ourselves upon him as we venture forward together. You say, how does that kind of faith grow? Where does it come from? Give me three quick steps to develop it. And you notice Paul doesn't do that. It's always interesting to notice, where does the apostle go? When he got to this point of talking about what is lacking in your faith, where does he go from there? He goes to prayer. See, that's the point of verses 12 and 13. He says, may God, the Lord, make your love increase and overflow for each other. May he strengthen your hearts so that you will be holy and blameless. See, that kind of faith is a work of God. You can't get this kind of faith that's a solid rock foundation that enables a person to venture on God and trust him in great trials and in the face of great temptations. You can't get that from a pastor. You can't get that from a mentor. You can't get that from a coach. You can't get it from a small group or from any program. You can't even get it from an apostle. This kind of faith comes only from God. And Paul himself demonstrates this kind of faith when he moves into prayer and he's saying, Lord, you do it in them. You give them what's lacking in their faith. You do it. I can't do it. I'm an apostle, he's saying, but only you can do this. It's a sovereign work of the Spirit of God to lift the level of faith in a Christian congregation. Will you join me in asking God for that? What a great thing it is that we can ask God to increase our faith, personally and together. Lord, I need you. I cannot stand without you. All the strength I can muster is a puny thing in the face of life and death and eternity. Give me your Spirit. Fill me with your power. Cause me to stand firm in the trials I face and the temptations that bear in on me. To stand firm in the Lord by the power of your Spirit. You seek him. You lay hold of him. You ask of him. You believe in him. And you receive from him. And as you do that for yourself, will you do that for us? I've told you before, now and just to close with this. Some years ago, I was assigned by the denomination I served in England to try and strengthen and encourage pastors and churches in a particularly hard area for the gospel in the north of England. Really tough. One of the hardest places for gospel work. All of the churches were small. Pastors discouraged. And I spent 2 weeks a year there for some years and visited all of the churches that were part of our denomination, spent time there, tried to be useful, kind of along these lines. And there was one church that was distinctively different. Just going in and speaking and being with the people, you could hear in their singing something different. You could sense in their praying before the service, just half a dozen people, something different. You sensed in the faces and conversations with people afterwards, something quite distinct. And I got to know the leading elder very well in that church, and I never forget saying to him on one occasion, you know, really, of all the churches in this town, there is something distinct and different about this one. Tell me about it. And this was on one of the toughest housing estates in the north of England, desperately poor area. And he said, this is a hopeless place to live. And he said, the churches tend to reflect that. And he said, our leadership made a commitment a year ago that every Saturday night we would ask God for one thing. And that was that there would be faith in the congregation on Sunday morning. That people would come with a sense of expectancy to meet with God, and that God would meet that expectancy. And I walked in from 300 miles away and knew on the first visit that this was different from any other church I went to in that area. God, increase our faith. God, move among us. God, supply what is lacking for your praise and glory and for the advance of your kingdom. And all of God's people together said,
7: really a good reminder today of just how important faith is. You're listening to Open the Bible with Pastor Colin Smith and a message called The Urgency of Firm Faith, part of a larger series, Living Like There's No Tomorrow. And if you ever miss a program in our series, come and listen online at openthebible.org. Well, Open the Bible is able to be on the station because of your generosity, so thank you for supporting Open the Bible with your financial gift. And as you give a gift of any amount this month, we want to say thank you by sending you a book called What is Wrong with This World? It's written by Tim Keller. And Colin, why would we need this book?
8: Well, I think because diagnosis has to come before prescription. I mean, you know, if you went to the doctor and said, I have a pain in my stomach, and the doctor immediately just said, oh, well, I'll give you these tablets, you would immediately say, well, wait a minute, have you paused to diagnose as to what the problem actually is? And it strikes me that we have so much conversation that's going on all around us about how to put the world right. Who's asking the question, what's wrong with the world? That's the question that's at the heart of this book. And really, until we've understood accurately what the core of the human problem actually is, conversation about what's going to be the answer is going to float above the realities that we're dealing with. So this book by Tim Keller, it's a wonderful read. It is a thoroughly biblical examination of what is wrong with the world. And he puts it like this: if we are to stand any chance of answering the question of what is wrong with the world, we must begin with sin and end with the unfailing love of God who chooses to save us from it. I think that encapsulates something really important that every Christian wants to grasp.
7: Well, we want to send you a copy of this book. Again, it's called What is Wrong with the World? Is our way of saying thank you for your financial support this month. 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For Pastor Colin Smith, I'm Steve Hiller. 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
13: Hi, I'm Charles Morris with Haven on the Weekend. 1,500 pastors leave their assignments every month in the U.S. because of conflict, burnout, or moral failure. October, Pastor's Appreciation Month. And the Bible's very clear that we need to esteem them, respect them, love them. So make sure you take an opportunity to tell your pastors how much you appreciate them, and that will be priceless.
7: Open the Bible with Colin Smith.
8: As you read through the book of Judges, it quickly becomes clear that while these military leaders achieved remarkable things, most of them were seriously lacking in character. Ehud was a cowardly assassin. Gideon lacked faith. And Samson's model failures are legendary. In fact, there's really no one in the book of Judges you can truly admire. Reading this book will leave you thinking, we need a better deliverer. And Jesus is the better deliverer we need. You know, the contrast between Jesus and the judges is really striking. The judges made their mark by taking the lives of others. Jesus came to give his life for us. The achievements of the judges were short-lived, but the deliverance of Jesus lasts forever.
7: Do you want to know the God of the Bible? Well, then come to openthebible.org.
14: Hi, I'm Susie Larson, sharing a moment of promise. May you step out of the hurriedness of the day and step into a pace that allows for face-to-face conversation with those you love. And may you tighten your belt of truth and let go of the lie that says you carry your burden alone. Here is God's word from the Psalms. Attention all, see the marvels of God. 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
16: Can you think of a moment in your life that changed your future? Hey, I'm Dr. Randy. This is the Intentional Living Center. We're live here today. I was thinking, coming into the studio, how life is lived in moments. It's not lived in weeks or years. It's lived in moments, this moment in time. And then every once in a while, not every day, but every once in a while, we have one of those moments that will change our lives forever. When I met my wife, Donna, that was a change in my life forever, and a good thing. Maybe it was a decision for a career. Maybe you got a diagnosis of cancer, and one moment you're okay, the next moment you're having what we call a no moment. Change the course of your life. When I was 33 years old, I had a moment, made a decision to go back to school to work on my graduate degree and then my doctorate, and learned and train and move in the direction of helping people. And you know, what we do at the moment, a moment of decision, a moment of change, a moment of challenge, what we do at that moment will impact the rest of our life. And I think we can all think of moments in our life that some we'd like to go back and relive, but we can't. But others we say, yeah, that's the moment. I was thinking of a story. There's many in Scripture. Every one of the characters in Scripture had a moment. Paul had a moment on the Damascus Road, right? And I was thinking way back in the book of Genesis, Moses had a moment with God at the burning bush. I want to read this to you and then point out something really important, and we're going to get to your calls. I want to hear a moment in your life that changed the course of your life, not just spiritually, certainly, hopefully that's a part of it, but changed in a really practical way, in a positive way. I want to hear your story because we want to help people see that moments today can change their life. If you want to share your moment with me, give me a call. 888-888-1717. 888-888-1717. And Miss Amy, I think, is taking calls today. I'd love to hear from you. Go to the third chapter, the beginning of the book of the Bible, or in Exodus, rather, in the book of Exodus. And it says that one day Moses was tending the flock of his father-in-law, Jethro. He led the flock far into the wilderness and came to Sinai, the mountain of God. And there the angel of the Lord appeared to him in a blazing fire from the middle of a bush. Now, we know that story. Now, that's a moment, right? That's a defining moment. But listen, this is really key. Moses stared in amazement. Though the bush was engulfed in flames, it didn't burn up. This is amazing, Moses said to himself. Why isn't the bush burning up? Here's a key. At that moment, Moses said, I've got to go see what's going on. He said, I must go see it. And here is the key to this whole thing of moments in life. Verse 4. When the Lord saw Moses coming to take a closer look, God called to him from the middle of the bush, and Moses replied, here I am. Here's the point. You and I have burning bush experiences in our life. Maybe not that dramatic, but quiet moments, aha moments, awareness moments. And it was interesting that Moses went to look. What would have happened if Moses hadn't stopped and gone and looked at that burning bush? Because God did not respond to him, did not call out to him until he turned to pay attention to what God was doing at that moment in his life. Now, we don't know. He could have walked away and said, I got to get back home. It's past time, and I'm going to be in overtime pretty soon, and my father-in-law is going to have to double up pay to pay me. But no, he went and looked. Here's the key. Moments in our life come, and smart people, intentional people, people who want to have a life that really matters long-term in terms of relationship success and so on, stop and pay attention to what happens in that moment. God, what's going on here? What are you trying to teach me? What am I learning? What is it that I can take from this moment in time that will bring you glory and certainly and hopefully bring benefit to me in my life and my family in the future? I'd love to hear your story. What's a moment in your life that really in a positive way made a difference? A burning bush, if you please. Maybe a small burning bush. 888-888-1717 is the number. Give me a call.
17: About 2.5 years ago, I had the opportunity to start preaching at a church that was looking for a pastor. And it was an aha moment for me because in those, I think it was about 3 months span, really wrestling with, is this what God wants me to do? At the time, my wife was pregnant with our second child, and we were part of a church that we deeply loved and we were involved in. And it was one of those things like, hey, we have so much going on here. Are we going to give that up to pursue God's will here? And then I think in the final month before I got the view to call, it was very much a God gave us, me and my wife, both peace. God opened up doors to where we were able to get insured and we were able to have a healthy baby boy. And it was just one of those aha moments of like, Lord, you have a will and I can trust that your will is good. And I can trust that you're going to provide and care for us when we're following you. It really is a turning point in our lives. I mean, I've seen my daughter just flourish spiritually. At 7 years old, she's praying for people in our church before going to bed. She's telling people that Jesus loves them and telling them about God. And I look back on that, it's like, Lord, if I had been afraid to give up what we had, which was a good thing, I don't know whether we'd be experiencing this time of flourishing in our family.
16: Not likely. You know, that was a burning bush. In his case, it was that burning bush that was maybe not so visible like what Moses faced, but we all have these moments. We have them in life, and we got to pay attention. I think of Nehemiah. If you studied the book of Nehemiah, this guy who was captive in the palace of the king, simply ask one question to some of the friends coming from the occupied city of Jerusalem that had been destroyed and taken into captivity years earlier. He simply asked, what's going on back there? And when they told him, it changed his life. It says, in fact, it says that he sat down, he wept, he mourned, and he prayed. And it was a 4-month process of that aha moment changing the entire course of him and his nation as he would go back and rebuild the wall of Jerusalem. Read it yourself in Nehemiah chapter 1. Just the first 4 or 5 verses and ask yourself, what if Nehemiah had not asked the question or listened to the answer? Maybe he'd have been more interested in the sports score than what was going on back home. Life change. Come join us. Defining moment in your life, 888-888-1717 is the number. Cherie is on the line in Michigan. Hi there. How are you?
18: I'm good. How are you?
16: Good. Have you had one of those moments in your life, Cherie?
18: I do. Last year in February, I was diagnosed with breast cancer. And that was my aha moment because it actually turned me toward God. And I am actually thankful for getting cancer. Mm. It turned me toward God. My faith is stronger than ever. And I actually have lupus, and it put going through the chemo put my lupus in remission. Mm. My cancer is now in what they call NED, no evidence of disease, mm-hmm. and I'm doing better than I ever have been. That was my aha moment.
16: Amen. What was your life like before that visit to the doctor?
18: Struggling, living paycheck to paycheck, stressful, and it's not anymore. I praise God every day. I'm thankful for everything that I have. I'm very blessed.
16: What do you think? What happened to you? I mean, spiritually, you turned to God, but what was it like when you walked out of that doctor's office that day with that diagnosis?
18: My attitude changed. I decided to go into it with a positive attitude.
16: I think you're breaking up a little bit, Cherie. Are you still there?
18: Can you hear me?
16: Yes. Yes. Go ahead.
18: Okay.
16: You said you had an attitude change walking out of the office.
18: Yes. I stay positive, and I, instead of, being down about it, I was ready to fight it, and I just stayed positive through all of it and just faced it head on and just prayed to God. I started going to church. I had people in my church, all the fellowship there that were praying over me and with me, and it just completely changed my life. And I know without God, I wouldn't have been able to make it through the cancer.
16: Amen. I'm glad you're doing better, Cherie. And it's easy for us to have a moment, though, and then things, quote, get better, and then it's to forget the moment. We don't never want

0: You had an aha moment?
1: Yes, I did about 30-some years ago. I knew about the Lord, but didn't know the Lord personally. And I, from Michigan, I went down to Florida to buy a timeshare. And at the time, I felt that I had enough money. But after I signed the deal and everything, I couldn't sleep that night.
0: Mm.
1: The Holy Spirit wouldn't allow me to sleep. So I came back to Michigan, and I started praying like I never prayed before. I asked and seek and knocked on the Lord, and I had, luckily, I had 10 days to rescind the contract.
0: Yeah.
1: So my daughter, she helped me out. I sent the papers, and approximately 30 days later, something like that, I got a letter in the mail and said that everything is canceled. And a big, heavy burden went off my heart.
0: What happened at that moment, Larry? What were you thinking? What happened, and how did that impact that moment for the future 30 years of your life?
1: It did a lot for me, because after that, I talked to my daughter, who knows Jesus, and she said, you ought to listen to Charles Stanley. And so I started listening to him and started taking notes. He was on TV, and it felt like he was talking to me. And I'd never done that before. Then I started reading the Bible. And once I started reading the Bible, it seemed to be, I don't know, more alive to me. And so my heart, my life has changed completely since that time.
0: Interesting. No timeshare for Larry.
1: Yep.
0: Oh, boy. You hear those ads now about people trying to get out of their timeshares? Well, but you know, that, thank you, Larry, for your call. What do you do at the moment that you have a Larry experience? You just know, hey, I don't know why I did that. That's not right. For a Christian, we call that the Holy Spirit kind of speaking to us here. And, what we do at the moment of an oh no or aha moment can change everything in your life. Some people at those moments do the dumbest things. They are, say, just stupid things. Things that drive them into the ground financially or relationally or spiritually. And some of you realize you went from an aha moment to an oh no moment. And what do you do when the oh no moment just raises its ugly head, you know? Come join us, 888-888-1717. Quick break. I'll be right back with more calls.
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0: I think a fourth thing that Joseph did was he accepted that there was a bigger plan at work than his own life. We see life through these little lenses. And if we really study Scripture, we understand that we're part of something much bigger. I believe that God loves us, but God has some plan in place that I'm a piece of, and you're a piece of. And when we understand that we all are playing a piece that God has for us, that allows us to get above it and not see everything through our own lens. The opening sentence in the bestseller book that talks about purpose-driven life by Rick Warren is, it's not about you. Not about you. Is that anti-American? I mean, that almost seems anti-American, doesn't it? Because in our country, it is about you. Yes, indeed. Hey, defining moments, you know, and that's an excerpt from our featured lesson, member lesson, on when life makes no sense, and there are moments when life makes no sense, even as a strong follower of Jesus Christ, there are things that can happen that you say for a moment at least, that doesn't make sense. And we don't live in a sensible world, let's face it. Common sense is even gone, seems like.

0: And as Christians, we need to use these powerful moments in our life, and sometimes they're very subtle, just like Larry or Sherry, which is a big one, or others coming in to share their story. But we all have moments, and how we, if we blow through these moments, things can blow up in our life. But we can use these moments in a positive, doesn't have to be a negative thing. The moment could be God just really speaking to you about, hey, you know, maybe it's time for me to go into that ministry. Maybe it's time for me to start volunteering. Maybe it's time God's speaking to me about a change in some area of my life. That we take advantage of those moments and use those moments in a very powerful way. And that's what we're talking about here today. If you want to join me, 888-888-1717. Nicholas, hi there. How are you?
1: I'm all right today. How are you?
0: Good. What was your aha moment?
1: Oh, at the beginning of this year, I had decided to, I hadn't been listening to God for a while when I thought I was, and I just kept arguing with my wife and basically just got kicked out and lost everything and went homeless. And then about a few months, 2 to 3 months later, I remember I listened to a show you were doing with a gentleman talking about how to save money and just thinking in general about my life. And I decided I'd kind of try to start listening to God. And here we are getting towards the end of this year, and I have a decent job now. Not everything's perfect, but it's, you know, one day at a time, God says I'm where he wants me, and things are working out with my wife. We're about to celebrate her birthday coming up. So, I mean, it's just been a blessing.
0: Amen.
1: And I realized that the lesson, go ahead.
0: What was the lesson?
1: I realized the biggest lesson I could learn is listening to God and being willing to surrender was what is needed in our lives.
0: Amen to that. Did you see the warning signs before the door got open and you got kicked out?
1: Oh, yeah. Actually, God kept telling me himself. He kept telling me to practice, be slow to speak, quick to listen, slow to become angry. And I kept coming up with excuses or reasons why I didn't want to do that or couldn't do it, quote unquote, in the moment. But after it happened, I just realized I was capable the whole time. I was just stuck in my head.
0: Yeah. So you had all these little aha moments along the way until, boom, an oh no moment, and the door opens and you're on the outside.
1: Yeah, and then I realized that the whole time God was telling me to surrender to him, because I had grown up with abuse, other things, it was hard to trust that I could believe him when he said things would be okay, when it seemed scary to trust him. But so far, I found out that actually surrendering to him is the only way anything's going to work.
0: Amen. Well, I'm really proud of you. I hear this story, Nicholas. So you got back to work. Your marriage is back. You're back in the house. You're working on the marriage still and the issues and that kind of thing. Or how are you guys doing today?
1: Actually, on the 24th, God said my time in the desert, so to speak, was over, and I can move back in the house. And my wife agreed, and so that's where we're at. But I've been dating her, working things out, and even the scariest things I've had to face really don't seem like anything now. It seems like all good things are ahead. So I'm just going to keep surrendering and let God do what he wants with it.
0: Amen. Don't ever forget that moment.
1: I don't think I can. I really don't think I can.
0: All right. That's the key. All right, my friend. Thank you, Nicholas. Moments changing life, marriages, relationships, finance, health. Sometimes we got to get a little kick in the backside to wake us up to life. And that's why I said I'd rather have an aha moment than an oh no moment, because we're all going to have some of those, both of them. But when we blow by them, like Nicholas did, he just admitted it. I just blew by the first one, the second one, the third one, the fourth one, and boom. Oh no. But fortunately for he, for his family, for his future, for his health, and for you to hear the story today, his oh no moment became, hey, look what God's doing. I'm done in the desert and coming back in and living intentionally for Christ. That's great. All right, let me go to Isa in New Mexico. Hi, Isa. How are you today?
2: Hi, I'm really good. How are you?
0: Good, good. What's been an aha moment in your life you want to talk about?
2: Well, I was in a large workshop, and the workshop leader, it was about 25 of us in the room, and she said, all the extroverts go to one side of the room, and all the introverts go to the other side of the room.
0: Hmm.
2: And I'm looking at this and I raised my hand and said, aren't we extreme and opposites? And couldn't we teach each other how to be more like each other? And all of a sudden, everyone in the room just walked in the middle and stared at the leader.
0: Wow.
2: And I just got so filled. It was such a beautiful moment that you couldn't even plan if you tried. And I had a tear in my eyes and I just looked up and said, this is what Jesus would want. Wow. It was just incredible.
0: How's that impacted incredible you moment now as you look back on that experience? Because that's a pretty bold thing to do. You're challenging the leader who's saying, I want you to do that. They had an aha moment too, by the way.
2: It was beautiful because a lot of people came to me later and, you know, the executive director, this, that, and the other, and said, yeah, I didn't feel comfortable with that direction. I'm so glad you did that. I mean, to think that being an extreme personality, and then there's another one, you know, maybe that's just always friends, couples, no matter what it is, maybe we can always learn from each other instead of demanding that you be exactly like me.
0: Yeah, exactly. That's great. So what kind of a workshop? Was it a work thing for your business?
2: It was a very large chamber of commerce, and It was one of those, you know, increase your morale kind of things.
0: Yeah. Boy, I tell you what, we could learn a lesson from that today. I mean, you talk about the division in our country today. It just doesn't seem like anything can be done that's going to be positive unless it's totally 100% agreed with the other part. I mean, there's just no sense of unity. And boy, we need that in this country, don't we?
2: Yes, we do.
0: That's huge. All right. Hey, thank you for your call, Isa. Appreciate it.
2: Thank you so much for what you do.
0: Glad to do it. All right. We're talking about the power of living intentionally in Christ. Quick break. I'll be right back.
3: So maybe your life has not turned out the way you thought it would. A tragedy could cause you to lose your faith. 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
4: 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There's something coming. And the decisions you make during the time when it makes no sense will determine what comes next.
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0: 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All right, let me go to Michigan. Spiros is on the line. Hi there. How are you?
5: Fine. Thank you, Doctor. How are you doing
0: today? Good. Good. Appreciate your call. What's been an aha or defining moment in your life?
5: Well, I'm going to give you a little history real quick. I grew up as a Jehovah's Witness, as a Greek Orthodox, and then at 6 years old, my mother changed to the priest was molesting little girls. And in a church, and my mother and father left the church. And then my mother became a Jehovah's Witness, and I was a Jehovah's Witness till I was 23. But I still didn't have the Lord in my life. And then I drew away from the Lord, and I spent 9 years in college thinking a college education I would find happiness and fulfillment, and I didn't. And I struggled through 40 years. And this last year, I started reading my Bible every morning and saying prayers. And I felt a connection with the Lord, with Heavenly Father and Lord Jesus, but I didn't feel the Spirit working in me. And I didn't even know that the Holy Spirit lives in us.
0: Mm-hmm.
5: And I ended up this past spring, I'm not sure why, but I committed myself to the Lord. I dedicated my life to the Lord.
0: Amen.
5: And since then, I have been the happiest, most fulfilled person that I ever thought I could be. Never thought I could be.
0: Amen. Spiros just said it, wrapped up the show beautifully. Spiros, as a reminder, we can take a 40-year wilderness journey, and that may be you today. And maybe you've been having an aha moment every day for the last 6 months, the last 6 years, the last 40 years. And today's the day I'm not going to blow by it anymore. Today's the day you say, Lord Jesus, the scripture teaches us, trust in the Lord with all of our heart. Lean not on our own understanding, but in every way that we can, we acknowledge Him, His presence, His Holy Spirit, as Spiros reminds us, and then He will direct your path. Today, I would challenge you to say, Lord, I'm done trying to do it my way. I give myself to You, and I ask You to help me now be intentional. Get some help, get plugged into a church, get some resources through Intentional Living or another ministry, but get some help today that can grow your life closer to Him. 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You can know Him today, and He'll change your life forever. I got to run. I'll tell you what, though. Let's stay here and record a show that'll air next Monday. 888-888-1717. What has been your defining moment, your aha moment? I want to hear it. 888-888-1717. 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

0: Welcome to Suzy Larson Live. Always so honored to get to spend this time with you. In fact, I look forward to bringing you conversations every single day that hopefully inspire you in your faith walk, that deepen your understanding of God's Word, and that heightens your awareness of His very real presence in your life. Well, we have one of my favorite guests joining us today, and I would say that one of his spiritual gifts is to help us see redemptively. He's the master of offering blessings. You may know who I'm talking about. And he says that when you dare to embrace a biblical redemptive perspective, you actually will defeat the darkness in your life and awaken fresh joy. Have you ever made that connection that your perspective very much is connected to the level of warfare you might endure? When we are in agreement with the enemy, we give him an open door to wreak havoc in our lives. But when we start to see things as Jesus sees things, you know what? The enemy is exposed for the liar he is. We shut him down. We put him under our feet, and we walk in the joy of the Lord that is our strength. My friend, author, pastor, broadcaster, Alan Wright joins me today. We're going to draw from his book that I so happily endorsed, and we've had him on before to talk about it, but we needed to revisit it. Seeing as Jesus sees, how a new perspective, listen to this, can defeat darkness and awaken joy. Alan says that the authority that you have as a believer is so much greater than you ever realize, and it's so important that you understand it. So what is your greatest battle today? This is what Alan writes. He says, Jesus wants us to see his gifts because he gave us his life to make the spiritual treasure available to us. Life becomes more thrilling and more full of wonder when we practice pausing, connecting, looking with Jesus to see the wonders of grace in the deep. So my prayer for you today is that by the end of the hour, you're inspired, you're empowered, you're encouraged, and you feel like the Lord just grabbed your chin and he tilted it up so you could look above your circumstances to look to him. Not to say you're pretending those things don't exist, but you say, any problem I have, God's promises are greater still. His power to redeem this is greater still. So I want to know, and every answer will be anonymous. Just taking one of those informal polls. And when you text, it's kind of my love language. I love hearing from you. If you can be honest, is there an area of life where you kind of know you're not seeing it correctly? You know, it's so helpful to have a friend to go, yeah, that's not right. If you're seeing yourself, maybe a family situation, your health, your work situation, your finances, politics, the future. Is there an area where you're like, when I think about it, I get a pit in my gut, you know, that fist in my gut. I obviously am not thinking redemptively because I don't have peace when I think about it this way. Is there an area of life you know that you're not thinking redemptively? Text me 877-933-2484. And the second question is, and you can answer this one or the other, is there an area of your life you know you're thinking redemptively? I mean, I've seen some texts recently where some of you are really practicing the presence of God, the goodness of God, where you're like living in the goodness going, yeah, I could look at all what's wrong, but I'm looking at what's right and I'm trusting God with it. So what's an area where you actually are thinking redemptively? Answer one or both of those questions. You can text book to 877-933-2484. And as we always do whenever Alan joins us, about two-thirds of the way through the show, we're going to pause and Pastor Alan's going to speak a blessing over the men and over the women, and that is always the most anointed, appointed time. So make sure you stay tuned all the way till the end because you're going to be so encouraged. Quick announcement before we hear from Pastor. You know, he comes with a blessing. He comes to speak life to you. And that is really our goal at Faith Radio, to lead people to Christ and nurture them in their faith. And if you're new to the Faith Radio family, we want to help you get to know us. 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So now, let me tell you about my guest and we'll get him on the show. Alan Wright's a lead pastor of Enola Church in North Carolina. He's the author of several books. He's a popular conference speaker. He's the host of a daily 30-minute radio program syndicated on more than, count them, 400 stations, where he encourages listeners through the good news of the gospel. Pastor, welcome back to the show.
1: Oh, I am so glad to be with you. Always love being with you, Susie.
0: Yeah, I always feel like we have a little bit of church when we have you on, so I'm looking forward to it today. Thank you for making time.
1: I do the same. It always is some church, and God always speaks, and I leave more refreshed than I came. So thank you.
0: Wow, that's amazing. Absolutely amazing. Well, I know that you've got a lot of people pulling on you. You've got a lot of demands on your time, but I also have known you long enough to know your first and foremost priority is to be much with God. As you spend time with Him these days and you're opening up His Word just for your own soul, where are you sitting these days? Is there a verse, a story, a passage that the Lord's impressing upon your heart?
1: Well, there's a big story in our family. We have our second grandchild. A grandson was born on July 1 in the fullness of time, Ezekiel Bennett Wright. Mm. And so he's a cute little guy. See, he weighed in at 6 pounds, 13 ounces. So he's a keeper, but he's little and he's cute as can be. And, you know, I was just reflecting with my son on the birth of their second child, and I was asking him some questions. We went down to visit them at the hospital in Charlotte on the afternoon of his birth, and I said, did he cry right away? He said, oh, Dad, he said, he stuck his head out in the world before he was fully born. He started crying.
0: good sign.
1: He looked out. Yeah, look, it's here. It's a good sign. Yeah, like his lungs are working. And I said, well, that's good. And then all of a sudden I had this thought that I'd never really thought about. How does that happen where they go from floating in this amniotic fluid that has filled their lungs, and then they come out in the world? And I said, well, why isn't every baby born with pneumonia? You know, I mean, why do they? And and my daughter-in-law said, well, I think there's something, you know, they say during birth that the lungs are kind of squeezed out. I got interested in it and looked it up. And it's more miraculous even than that. The fact of the matter is that baby is the time of birth and the fullness of time comes. There's something that starts taking place in the baby's lungs that begins to secrete some kind of hormone that is enabling the lung tissue in the baby to begin to absorb some of that fluid.
0: Wow.
1: And then when the baby's born, it's just really miraculous to think about how this happens, but in that moment right before the first breath, some of the fluids got squeezed out during birth, but then the remaining lung fluid is absorbed into the lung tissue and carried away through these lymphatic vessels so that you're born. And think about this is what I've been thinking about, is that you literally go from one realm into another. We will never experience that until we breathe celestial air. We don't have any way of knowing, but you literally go from being in an environment of fluid with lungs filled with fluid to coming into the atmosphere of the earth and breathing air for the first time. And I got to thinking about that, Susie, and about that nighttime visit that Nicodemus had with the Savior when Jesus said, unless you're born again, you cannot see the kingdom of God. That it really is, Paul said in Colossians 1, that he's delivered us from the domain of darkness and transformed us into the kingdom of his beloved Son. It is a move from one realm into another realm. Mm. And you come into that realm, and like a baby that's born, you don't really learn to breathe. You're just given breath. And I think spiritual regeneration's like that, like entering a new realm. And we come in and we start breathing grace. We've not known it before. We've lived by law. We've lived by shame. We've lived by fear. And you come into the kingdom and you get a breath of it and you go, oh, that's completely different. And it's a completely different domain. It's a move from the flesh to the spirit. And so I've been thinking about this brand new baby. And every time I hold him, I've been thinking about the miracle of new birth spiritually. And it's so beautiful, isn't it? You come into the world and you have so little to contribute. You can cry and you can drink milk. And that's about it. My daughter-in-law says she feels like a human pacifier. I mean, it just, that's all they know how to do, right? But in those moments, right, I think this is God's design, where you cannot contribute anything. All you can do is receive love and receive nourishment. In those days, in those weeks and months, they're the most important in your life, because that's where trust is born. It's when you're loved.
0: Yeah.
1: Because you can't make a contribution, mm-hmm. you can only receive love. That's when you begin to realize, I'm valuable, I'm loved. And I think of one of my favorite, Psalm 22, the beautiful words, you led me to trust you at my mother's breast. When I couldn't do anything, when I couldn't give anything, when I couldn't prove myself at all, that's where trust is born. Trust isn't born in any aspect of my performance. So I've been just thinking so much about, yeah, this little baby, he's going to grow, and one day he's going to be strong and out arm wrestle me and beat me at golf, probably, you know, and all of that. But for today, in the beginnings, he's learning what it's like to breathe in air in a new atmosphere and to grow, and trust is being born. And that is the most important thing, because once you're secure in the love of God, once you're secure and you know that God loves you, not because you gave birth to yourself or performed or did anything that would have been meritorious, you were just loved. And something like that, and all of that, and much more, I think Jesus must have had in mind when he said, you must be born
0: again.
1: So we've got a living image here, little Zeke.
0: Wow. Congratulations. And what a beautiful parallel. You think of how dependent newborns are. And even when I was thinking that if you carry that analogy along, you know, they eventually wean off of milk and are eating solid foods, and they learn to walk and they fall down. The process of maturity is so much like that. And the one thing that's different is, you know, you raise up a child, you train them, and, you know, raise up a son to leave and cleave. But for us, as we get more and more mature, we know that we're more and more dependent. You know, we never grow so much that we've got this and we cease to be dependent. We realize more and more, I need him for every breath. I mean, every sage saint I've ever met, you know, when they've walked with God, you just see they take themselves less seriously and take God more seriously. They understand. I don't know about you, Alan. I would imagine it's the same, but the longer I walk with God and the closer I get to the light, the more sinful I realize myself to be and the more loved I realize I am. You know, that I don't have to go into shame in that revelation, but I see you forgave me of things I didn't even know I needed forgiving for.
1: Yes.
0: While we were yet sinners, you died. It just leaves me in awe and wonder, but it creates even a deeper dependence, wouldn't you say?
1: When I had my first child, I reflected so much on this, and I started thinking about all that my mother did that I never knew. I mean, we never stop and think about the diapers that she changed, the meals, all that midnight nursing hours. We don't think about it. But then if you grow, right, and you mature, that's part of the mark of maturity. What you're saying is that's when you start recognizing, wait a minute, I didn't bring myself into this world. I wouldn't be here except for the way that a parent cared for me. And you start recognizing. And I think that's analogous to the way it is with God. It's like the more you mature, the more you realize I'm utterly and completely dependent upon him. And you begin in your maturity to see all these God moments that you never had even realized, oh, that was God. You start realizing that. You become more grateful. You become more confident that he who has been so faithful in the past will continue his faithfulness towards you. You become humble. And like you say, it's not a shame-based thought process. It's more like, this is what the sweet and genuine conviction of the Holy Spirit looks like and feels like. It's like, oh, wow, I've been self-absorbed in that way, and realizing that I'm utterly and completely reliant upon God, and his grace really is the air that I breathe. And you become, you know, so it's kind of like, I guess, like the stages of life. You know, who was it Mark Twain who said, when I was 18, I could hardly believe how little my parents knew. And then by age 22, I couldn't believe how much they'd learned in just 4 short years. You know?
0: It's so funny.
1: You can go through these seasons. It's like, oh, I've got it now. I've figured it all out, and I barely need God. And then you grow some, and you're like, oh, God, I need you more than ever before.
0: Amen. Have mercy, have mercy. Yeah. And as you think about that, the wonder of being born again, made new. And, you know, if you start to berate yourself, come into shame, think of a little baby and what the parent's expectation is on that baby. It's just to trust. It's to rest, you know. And as you walk and grow with God, he will lead you patiently. I always love to say we get to be a work in progress without the condemnation. So walk with him. Talk with him, rely on him, and let him do the leading because he's a good leader and a good shepherd. Man, I pray that word encouraged you. Well, this book, I said at the open of the show, I was so honored and happy to endorse this book, Seeing as Jesus Sees, How a New Perspective Can Defeat the Darkness and Awaken Joy. And years ago, Pastor, you started praying a simple prayer. Jesus, how do you see this? Tell me how that prayer came about and what happened when you started to pray that prayer.
1: You know, it's so interesting when someone first said to me, I actually heard someone say, well, I wish somebody had written about seeing things the way Jesus does, like seeing through his eyes. And, you know, we think so much about what would Jesus do and trying to emulate Jesus. And I started thinking, well, you know, what would it be like if you were more often seeing through his eyes? And so it just led me to start praying this. Jesus, how do you see this? Learning to just take a pause, at least, because so often life is just rushing at us and we're so quick in the way that we think we see something accurately. And because Jesus came to bring light so we wouldn't stumble about in the darkness, it's a prayer I think he loves for us to pray. And so I just started making it more my practice. Well, when you pray it, you know, like any kind of breath prayer that you might learn, if you learn to pray it, you put yourself into a kind of a pause where it enables you to connect with Christ in that moment and allow the Holy Spirit to grant to you the perspective that is Jesus' own perspective. And the reason, Susie, I wanted to write the book is that this way of practicing the presence of God, this way of communing with God and growing spiritually in our attunement with God is so powerful that it can change you almost in an instant. Not that I'm looking for instant change, but I mean, I started seeing how powerful this is. And anyone who has ever been looking at some circumstance or some relationship and seeing it incorrectly, and then you have your eyes open, you know how it changes you. The way you think and the way you feel is being determined by how you see something. And if you're seeing it incorrectly, if you're seeing it through the wrong lens, through the wrong spectacles, then it's all distorted. And so you'll think differently and you'll feel differently. And we spend so much time, I think, trying to correct how we think and how we feel, when maybe what we need is to change how we're seeing.
0: Oh, when we come back, we're going to talk more about that. I remember doing some prayer ministry. I don't know if I was in a group. It was years ago, so I don't remember how I heard the story, but it was someone we were praying for who carried this wound of rejection with her whole life. And when she brought that to the Lord and said, how do you see it? Basically praying, your prayer, show me what I'm not seeing here. What happened, this memory, was her brother with his friends were going into a room, and she was following them, and the brother just slammed the door in her face. And all her life, she felt, I'm rejectable, I'm not acceptable. But what the Lord showed her was that her brother was protecting her because they were doing things they shouldn't do. And later on, she was able to confirm that he was knowing he was doing stuff he shouldn't have done. But isn't that like the enemy, to leverage sin on so many levels and leverage lies on so many levels? So pray as we go to break, friend. Jesus, show me how you see this. Whatever that this is in your life, how do you see this? Because there's redemptive truth that he can bring to every situation. Alan Wright's my guest, and we will be back in just a minute.
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0: Thanks for tuning in to Susie Larson Live, talking to our good friend, Pastor Alan Wright. And every time he comes on, he's so gracious. He speaks a blessing over the men and over the women, and we'll be doing that in just a little bit. Today, we're drawing from his book, Seeing as Jesus Sees, How a New Perspective Can Defeat the Darkness and Awaken Joy. I was so happy to endorse this book, and we've had him on before to talk about it, but it just felt timely, like somebody needed to hear this message. So the charge, some of your homework, is to look at some of these areas where you, when you think about it, you look at it, you don't have peace. It just, that right there shows you that you're maybe not seeing things correctly. You're maybe out of alignment. So ask Jesus, how do you see this? In fact, Pastor, you say that when we see things wrongly, it wreaks havoc in our relationships and our peace. And when we miss seeing the grace all around us, it snuffs out our wonder and our joy. You go on to say it's actually dangerous to see life, to see yourself and others through a skewed lens. Explain that a bit.
1: Well, when you see things through a skewed lens, let's just say we're talking about a husband and a wife. And there is a misunderstanding. We use that phrase. And through the lens of sinful eyes, where we are quick to think we know all that is going on, we can make a judgment in our heart that now establishes the whole framework of the way that we're going to relate, maybe to someone we love or maybe a stranger on the street. Well, what's so dangerous about this is that now you're actually relating to someone on the basis of a lie. You're in the darkness, and it's going to skew every part of that relationship. Or let's say that it comes to with the way that you see yourself. Because seeing yourself as Jesus does is maybe the first step and most importantly. But who amongst us who has grown in the Lord has not come to a point to go, oh, I was viewing myself through my own shame filter. And the more that you grow in the grace and the knowledge of the Lord, you begin to see yourself. Well, if you see yourself incorrectly, you might sabotage yourself. You might rebel because you think that it doesn't make any difference. You might become hopeless because you don't see your life as being worth anything. This is how much is at stake, which is why I think it's really a life and death. Because when you see something incorrectly, this is the definition of being in the dark. Mm-hmm. And that's where all the powers of hell want to work and wreak havoc in our lives. But oh, when we come into the light, oh, when things are revealed for what they are, then it changes not just our perspective, not just in that it brings us delight to see wonders we had not seen, but it actually aligns us with our true destiny. It aligns us with true possibilities and hope emerges. It's that much at stake.
0: Well, I mean, think about wars that have started, people who've gone and gotten, you know, surgeries because they were afraid of something. Do you know what I'm saying? Or they're divorcing a spouse because they're suddenly suspicious of that. I mean, all these preempted outcomes because of fear and a skewed perspective where they made really life-altering decisions based on fear or a skewed perspective. And if only they would have known, if only they would have had the presence of mind to pause and say, Jesus, how do you see this? Show me how you want me to see this. I remember Dr. Alicia Bricioli was on my show a while back, and she said she asks the Lord whenever she's thinking something that doesn't sit right, are you okay with me thinking this thought? Are you okay with, like, as you're sitting with me, are you okay with me thinking that thought? And I wonder, though, Pastor, how many people are really open to challenging their own perspectives, because that takes some humility to go, I might be seeing this wrong, you know?
1: Yeah, I think that there is a kind of conviction of the Holy Spirit that comes when you start seeing something differently. But if you can remember that God is kind and God is wanting to move us into what is our actual design and our actual destiny. So maybe we're nourishing some bitterness towards someone that has hurt us. And there's a part of us that goes, well, I don't know if I want to see them as Jesus does. He might ask me to forgive them. Well, I think what helps me in that is to stop and pause and say, well, wait a minute. Do I really think that I would be worse off actually having the eyes of Jesus? Mm. And if so, mm. then it's a reflection that we're really not seeing God correctly, because God is love. And God, there's no one in the cosmos that has better intentions towards us than God himself. And so it's kind of like welcoming the conviction of the Holy Spirit in the first place. It's like having, as I've said at other times, it's like having the best teacher in the world at your disposal. When you and I have talked about shame off you, I've said, you know what really conviction is, where it's like, you have an opportunity, whatever you love. I'm a big golfer. If I had opportunity to have Scottie Scheffler spend a day with me and just give me golf instruction the whole day, then it would be absolutely silly if he said, well, let's adjust your grip here a little bit and work on your stance. It'd be silly if I said, Scottie, don't tell me what to do. You know, I like mm-hmm. to say, no, mm-hmm. that'd be ridiculous. I got the greatest golfer in the world right here with me. And I like to think of the Holy Spirit that way. I like to yeah. think of him as the greatest teacher in the world who's here to help you. In fact, the Paracletus in some translations, of course, he is the helper. God has come to help you. And I think if you look at it that way, it helps eliminate some of the reluctance and you start eagerly praying, Jesus, how do you see this?
0: Mm. Boy, you tapped into something here in a day where, you know, unforgiveness and grudge holding is so normalized and so epidemic. It's polarizing our culture. And you hear Christians say just what you said, I don't want to forgive. But if you just back up a little bit to go, Lord, if I could see this the way you see, if I could see yes. them the way you see, maybe I would see what breaks their heart. Maybe I would see what makes them thirsty. Maybe I would see the journey that got them to where they stand right now, and I could play a part in their healing process. And yet, again, we need to have a humility and a trust in God that his ways are so much higher than ours. And don't you feel like we block ourselves from the blessings mm-hmm. God wants to give us if we're unwilling to see the wonderful Counselor and Prince of Peace as our ultimate voice in our lives?
1: We forfeit so much. Mm-hmm. And I was thinking, you know, like you take something like that's a hard command in a sense, and that's to forgive, right? Although we know that his commands are not burdensome because they're actually gifts to us, but something like to forgive somebody that's difficult in your life. And while you were saying that, I was thinking of Jesus on the cross saying, Father, forgive them. They don't know what they're doing. So what is he saying? He's saying, I see that though they are committing this great evil, that they don't know that they are crucifying the one who came to save them. They are so blinded that they don't see it. And then you fast forward to Stephen, who is the first martyr and is that godly man, so full of wisdom and the Spirit, is being stoned to death. And he says the same thing. Forgive them. They don't know what they're doing. Well, this is not Stephen trying to imitate Christ. This is not Stephen saying, well, what would Jesus do in this situation? I think he would forgive. So I ought to forgive. So therefore, I'm going to just make a hard choice to forgive. No, something much more mystical and beautiful and powerful is taking place for Stephen there. What has happened is by the Holy Spirit, he's seeing as Jesus sees. He's seeing what's happening, and it doesn't mean he's excusing. And listen, when we forgive people, we're not excusing. And it doesn't mean we're suddenly placing our trust back in their hands, but it does mean we're seeing with different eyes. I just think, Susie, that we're trying too often to follow the way of God and the commands of God and have a noble heart in trying to do so. And we find ourselves frustrated by it when if we could have his eyes, that vision would change us. It would empower us. And this is one of the ways the Holy Spirit transforms us. Get Jesus's eyes, and then you are empowered to forgive in a way that you would not be able to in your own flesh.
0: When we come back from the break, I want you to tell the story of little Joy, who was in the hospital catatonic, not eating. And you can imagine what her parents we're thinking, like, she's going to die. She just was not, she had no It's what is it? They call that failure to thrive. And she was catatonic, not eating, on an IV in the hospital until Pastor Alan went to see her. And wait to hear what happened there. And then we'll have Pastor pray a blessing over you. So stay tuned. I'm so grateful you're listening today. I'm Susie Larson. This is Susie Larson Live, and Pastor Alan Wright is my guest. We're drawing from his amazing book, Seeing as Jesus Sees, a great story on the other side. Don't go away. We'll be back in a minute.
2: 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Speak life into someone today. 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
4: Come on, kids. 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

0: Oh, I pray you're having a really great day. Thanks for tuning into Susie Larson Live, talking to our good friend, Pastor Alan Wright, drawing from his book, Seeing as Jesus Sees, How a New Perspective Can Defeat the Darkness and Awaken Joy. Honestly, we could do 10 shows on this book. There's so much depth to it. But I want you to tell the story about the girl named Joy, who was in the hospital catatonic, and then the Lord led you to do something sort of out of character in some ways. And, you know, you describe it that way a little bit, but it isn't really, because you... Where you put your feet, Pastor, his kingdom comes. So I can totally see you doing this. But anyway, tell the story.
1: Well, I was out of town when I learned that Joy had been hospitalized. I had met her, this 13-year-old. If you had met this 13-year-old, you would have been amazed with her. You would have loved her. You would have been delighted with her. She had a sparkle in her eye. She loved the Lord in a kind of pure way that was maybe like I'd never seen in a 13-year-old. She was the firstborn in her family. She was beautiful. And I had heard from her parents that she was going through a very hard time, and that they were struggling with her to not get withdrawn and depressed and eating. And I didn't really know much more than that. I never imagined that it was leading towards a hospitalization. They called me, they said, she's in the hospital. And as soon as we were able to get back in town, I went to see her, and it broke my heart, Susie, to see Joy in the hospital room there with an armed guard and tubes in her arms, tubes in her nose, and she was just staring forward in a catatonic state. No one had been able to get her to eat anything, and she wouldn't speak to anyone. And so it was really hindering her any progress, because she wouldn't say anything to a psychiatrist or a doctor. There was just no communication whatsoever. And so there she was. I walked in, a nurse had just finished taking her blood pressure. And as I came to her bed, I'll never forget that moment. I wanted to burst forth in just tears of compassion. But I felt in that moment, and sometimes God will do this inside of you. He won't do this for every person that you meet, and it won't, not even for a pastor, not every person, but for this, a kind of love arose in my heart for her that was joined with a kind of boldness and faith that began to rise up. I've always believed spiritual warfare is real, and I don't think there's not a demon behind every bush, and we certainly shouldn't attribute mental illness to demonic oppression. We have to be careful about all of that, but I know that it's real, and I knew that this beautiful young girl had, something had gone terribly wrong that no medicine was explaining.
0: Right, and you sensed there was a spiritual component to this.
1: I did. Yeah. I had a sense, even right from the moment that I saw her, I just did.
0: Wow.
1: And because it just was not following the ordinary path of psychosis, it was something different. And so, and let me be clear. When I tell this story, I was there, Jesus is the hero, and there's nothing more about what I was in that moment, but I knew I had great love for her, and it gave me a sense of what Jesus felt when he saw the people were helpless and harassed like sheep without a shepherd.
0: Wow.
1: You must understand, the spiritual warfare of the Savior rises up within him out of a depth of compassion that is beyond words. It's like, you shall not have my people. That's the way a shepherd, right? He's got a staff. And so if the wolf is coming, it's like, no, you shall not have my sheep. And I felt that. I felt like darkness will not have her. She will not die. No, in Jesus' name, it will not be. And so I think what I was experiencing, and the reason I tell this story throughout the book, is it's like a radical moment of getting Jesus's eyes. We must understand that when you get Jesus's eyes, it both arouses the compassion that he has for people. So now real compassion that is not your own, but it's from the Lord, is stirred in you. But at the same time, if you could see through Jesus' eyes, you're going to see through the eyes of the one who saw Satan fall like lightning, who has seen the victory, the one who has accomplished it all, he sees with a level of confidence in this spiritual battle. And I began to feel it. Even as I speak right now, I sense it coming within me. It's like we don't have boldness in ourselves, but through the eyes of Jesus, we do. And I just said, Joy, I said, it's Pastor Allen. And I said, I've come to you today in the name of the living God. And I knew it was spiritual warfare, and everyone froze in the room because she turned her head for the first time in days and spoke her first words and said, the living God. And I said, yes, Joy, I come in the name of the living God. And I was just seeing this through Jesus' eyes, like I was in a scene that wasn't anything that I could manufacture. I said, in the name of Jesus, who has all power and all authority, and I've come and I rebuke this darkness, and I've come to bless you and to pray for you. And I began blessing her. I began just blessing her, starting with Ephesians 1. You've been chosen in Christ before the foundation of the world. You have been adopted to him. I began just blessing her from Romans 8. If God's for you, who can be against you? You know, just like we're going to do in a few moments, blessing our listeners, just pouring in the truth of who she actually is. And then I began to just bless her from Psalm 103. Bless the Lord, O my soul. Forget not all his benefits, who heals all your diseases and redeems your life. And I began blessing her, and she began to move, and her mouth trembled and foamed, and the feeding tube was agitated. The security guard became uncomfortable, scrambled out of the room. Nurses were by the bed, shocked to see Joy sitting up and now looking.

0: times our situations are so dire. But I just want to say that to all our listeners. If you see it through Jesus' eyes, you'll see it entirely different. All things are possible to him.
1: Wow. Praise God. I'm just got the holy goosebumps as I'm listening. And it's like you, that's the, I think one of the ways you know you're seeing as Jesus sees is when the heart of love and compassion wells up. When I've read stories of people who walk in pretty significant miracles, they who are the real deal, they're not exploiting, they're not doing the showmanship, they're not making something up. Consistently, they testify just like you, saying, I was suddenly filled with love for that person. I felt the Lord's compassion. And then, you know, the faith rose up. I don't want to interrupt your blessing, so we're going to take an early break because I just want you to be able to use the time that's left to speak blessings. This dear one wrote in, my husband needs a prayer for God to deliver him from the dark place. I wish so much that he had someone like Pastor Wright to speak into him. Still praying for a godly man to walk with him in life. Such a long season of loneliness and isolation. And you know what, dear one? I know many, many, many right now, many men actually, who are walking through debilitating depression, as far as I should say. I hear from wives about husbands. I'm hearing about that a lot. So we're going to take a break. When we come back, Pastor is going to speak a blessing over the men and over the women, and you'll be so glad you stayed. We'll be back in a minute.
2: Being bold for Jesus, transforming lives, families, and communities.
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0: Thanks so much for tuning into Susie Larson Live, talking to Pastor Alan Wright. He joins us on a pretty regular basis, and he is he's a blessing. Let me just say that. He's an author, pastor, broadcaster. His book, this is one of them, Seeing as Jesus Sees, How a New Perspective Can Defeat Darkness and Awaken Joy. Every time he comes on, it's just a tradition, he speaks blessing. And sometimes I'll give him a topic, like I'm thinking of the women that are going through this or men who are going through this. But I want to just leave it open to Pastor, whatever it is on your heart. And you just go, and I'll be watching the clock. I think we've got about, let me look here, about 7 minutes left. So take the time you need, and let's see what God does.
1: Wonderful. Oh, what a privilege. I just want to start with the men. And as we've been talking about the gift of Jesus's own eyes, being able to see through his eyes, with his eyes. And the image that kept coming up was seeing the storms of life through his eyes. Men, we are particularly vulnerable to depressive thoughts that emerge when our success has not been what we'd hoped for. When the storms of life have in some way or another robbed us of a trajectory, or an economy has, or a downsizing has, or a personal failure have. And what happens is that these storms become so

0: huge looking to us. And I think of Jesus when he takes the disciples to the other side of the sea and a storm comes up at night. And I often have wondered, I mean, there's a way in which, men, we can see with Jesus that the storm, it's not something that God authored in your life, but he saw it was coming. And I don't know how all this works, but that in his providence, the storm's not something that he wanted us to miss. Instead, like when Jesus is sleeping in that boat, you know, that story, and they wake him up, you not know that we're perishing here. And then he quiets the storm. But if you could look for a moment through the eyes of Jesus, and this is what I want to bless you in primarily, men, he looks at this storm and he knows he's going to calm it. So there's that. He knows he's bigger than the storm, and he doesn't, therefore the trauma of all of this seismic activity around him doesn't affect him the way it is the disciples. So I want to bless you that you would have the eyes of Jesus in the storms that you face. This doesn't mean the storm's not real. It doesn't mean the storm's not big. It just means, men, that you begin to see, as Jesus sees, that the storm is not as big as God, that he is sovereign over it. So big storm, but a bigger Jesus. And you begin to see that there is a way in which you can view these adversities, and you can view the disappointments, and you can view all of the challenges of your life through his eyes. And it can actually become for you, and this is a higher blessing, that instead of becoming the chief worry of your life, it becomes to you, and I bless you in this, men, that it may become to you the adventure of your life. It sounds strange, but the storms that threaten you can also be the thing that makes life worth living. It's like you don't know everything about the end of the story, and there's some risk involved, but you were made for this. You were made for courageously facing uncertainties of life. And men, because of who you are, there is something that is heroic inside of you that is able to look beyond the storm and see what can happen as you continue through the adversity. And so now is not the time to give up. Now is not the time to despair. Now is not the time to be anxious. Now is the time instead to ask him, Jesus, how do you see this storm? Jesus, how do you see this that I'm facing? Jesus, how do you see this adversity? And when you do, he probably at some point is going to say, shh, be quiet, storm. But until he does, you'll see it totally and completely different. Man, I'm blessing you. And to the women, I was just thinking of that time that Jesus, and such a beautiful story, that Jesus is over at a Pharisee's house for dinner, and a woman that had been dubbed a sinful woman, she comes and she anoints his feet, and Simon, this Pharisee, is thinking that he knows all the things going on, right? If Jesus had known who this woman is, he would have not let her do this. And so, and the irony of the story, of course, is that Simon's seeing it completely wrong. He doesn't know who Jesus is, and he doesn't know who the woman really is. And Jesus says to this Pharisees, do you see this woman? And of course, the answer is he doesn't see the woman. He just sees a sinner. He just sees a failure. He sees someone he's judged. And I want to first just say to all the women listening, Jesus sees you. He sees you, child of God, daughter of God. He sees you for who you are, beloved. He really sees you as an infinitely valuable, precious beyond words, full of destiny, made in his own image, child of God, daughter of the Most High. And so whatever shaming voices that have been leveled against you, some come from those that want to in some way air their position of alleged moral superiority, some maybe from authority figures in your life who have not seen you deeply. And some maybe even from the religious aristocracy of the world that doesn't really know Jesus, but levels shame against you. Jesus sees you. He sees you. And I'm blessing you to be able to look deeply into the eyes of the Savior, even now, under the sound of my voice, to see the Savior looking deeply into you. And there's a broad grin on his face. He looks at you with these eyes of love. I can see him doing it. And he's just saying, I see you. I see you. It's a beautiful thing, women, to be seen and known and to be loved. It means you're not alone. It means that you're not unrecognized. It means you're not overlooked. It means that you are cherished because he really, really has seen you. And women, I want to bless those eyes that God has given you spiritually of discernment. There was other thing just stirring in my heart is that you women are geared and designed to have discernment within you, attuned to what is real and what is not real, and stirred with the kind of compassion that moves you in the right direction. And I want to bless those spiritual eyes of yours that you would see and be attuned with the Holy Spirit to see other people as he does. It's going to change, I believe, when you begin praying this. Jesus, how do you see this? It's going to change your capacity for love. You already love, but you're going to love deeper. It's going to change your capacity to have patience. You already have patience. You're going to have more. It's going to change also your discernment about where to spend your time. And sometimes it means who not to affiliate with or partner with because you have discernment. So may the eyes of your heart be enlightened, and you can see as Jesus sees. Men wow, and women, may the Holy Spirit himself grant to the eyes of your heart that they be enlightened to see the hope of your calling, to see your glorious inheritance in the saints, and to see the incomparably great power that's at work in you and through you. In the precious name of Jesus.
1: Wow. Thank you, Pastor, so much. Thank you. I just, as you're speaking, I'm seeing this healing balm pouring over the heads of these dear people. I pray you receive it, friend. Believe it. Once the live show's over, the podcast will be up within an hour. Share it with your friends. Say, I've got a blessing for you. We love you. We appreciate you. Live loved. Live blessed because you are. Ask Jesus to help you see what he sees. And we'll meet you back here next time.
2: In any good movie, in any sports team's victory, there are steps that must take place to reach the ultimate goal. And that's the same with our relationship with Jesus. 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Maybe you've never taken that first step, which is inviting Jesus into your heart. Maybe you want to begin a relationship with him today. You think, oh, I'm not ready, or God couldn't accept me or love me. I need to prepare myself better. No, he wants you as you are. Come as you are. This is a gift of salvation that is free. It is there for everyone. If you are ready to say, Jesus is my King. He is my Lord and Savior, and he is on the throne of my life. If you have questions about what it means to begin a relationship with Jesus, let us walk alongside you in this journey. 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
3: Timothy was young, leading a church, and carrying more responsibility than he may have felt ready for. It would have been easy to wonder, am I really the right person for this? 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Sometimes the words someone needs most are simply, I see what God is doing in you. 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Connecting faith to life. 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
5: 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What you see, what you watch, what you do, how you speak, it all belongs to God, and you are simply stewards now of that which belongs to God. 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It's a powerful thing.
3: That's Mark Jobe. 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
6: So I have a confession to make.
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1: for
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1: sure.
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12: 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It's Bill.

0: And a warm welcome to the Bill Arnold Show. It is time for Guy Talk, or Guys Who Talk. So all the way from Minnesota to Sarasota and all parts in between. We're going to look for your questions and then we'll do our best to answer them. So if you have a question, maybe there's been something that came up in a sermon last Sunday or a Bible study and you want to have more conversation about it, this is the place to do it. Let's send the question. Text it over 877-933-2484. I'm looking around my studio and boy, I see some familiar faces. I've got a professor, a pastor, and a Sunday school teacher. I have Dr. Greg Borgon. Hello, Greg.
1: It's good to be here, Bill.
0: Pastor Tom Parrish.
2: Excellent to be with you.
0: Yeah, and Sunday school teacher Jeff Verdorn. Hello, Jeff.
3: Hello, Bill. Good afternoon.
0: And why it matters.
4: Good to be here as well.
0: Yeah, thank you. So let me know what questions you have, 877-933-2484. So when they entered the tomb and saw a young man clothed in a long white robe sitting on the right side, they were alarmed. So this young man was an angel. And I mean, how old was this angel? Just like 4,000-year-old angel? And yet he looks like a young man. This is good news for us, isn't it?
2: For eternity, it's wonderful. I'll always be 30 years old.
0: Yeah.
3: If that's a hint on a kind of our glorification, now we don't become angels. That's kind of a misnomer that we get our wings and become angels.
0: True.
3: We are glorified people. But if this angel is that old that they were made before creation and looks like a young man, yeah, this is really good news for eternal life.
1: I shocked my eighth grade students 2 days ago when I reminded them that angels don't have wings except cherubim and seraphim.
3: Yep.
1: And they said, well, they don't. I said, yeah, all those little statues you have in your bedroom with the wings, they don't really have wings.
3: Well, what's the end of It's a Wonderful Life, right? It's like every time a bell rings, an angel gets his wings, right?
0: And so that's true.
3: Culturally, angels have wings. I don't know that I've ever seen, except the show Touched by an Angel. They didn't have wings, I don't think.
0: So when Adam was created, can you speculate his age? I mean, was he young adulthood? Was he like a teenager?
3: So the day after he was created, he was 1 day old.
0: Okay. All right.
2: Thank you.
3: Is this a trick question?
0: No, it's not a trick question.
1: He wants to know, did he come into the world as an adult?
0: Yeah. We know how he entered the world. Was he a young adult, a teenager? What do you think?
3: I presume, I've always pictured him as a grown man, but not an old man. So I would have guessed 21.
1: Yeah, I'd guess around 30.
2: I was thinking 30.
0: 30?
2: Mm-hmm. Yeah.
0: You guys want the right answer?
3: Please the right answer. I already said the right answer.
0: Okay.
3: But he probably appeared as a young man, a young, healthy, you know, God made perfect human being.
0: Yeah. So Adam and Eve get banned from the Garden of Eden. And in Genesis 3, they look back and they saw a flaming sword flashing back and forth that no one could ever get past this flaming sword that barred the way back into the presence of God. This is serious.
2: Yeah.
3: It was.
0: Yeah.
3: Yeah. They and it says why. There's a couple reasons why. One, it's God says he doesn't want them to access the tree of life and thus live forever.
0: Mm-hmm.
3: So one of the things that I think is kind of, it's kind of difficult to understand, but it's the biblical reality is God kicks them out because he doesn't want them to live forever, even though he wants to give each one of us eternal life. So what's going on? I think it's that he doesn't want them to live forever in their sinful bodily condition.
2: Right.
3: He's got a plan now for mankind that death is going to come because of sin. Sin entered the world through one man, and therefore death came to man because of that one man's sin. And so now we're all going to die. We're all going to face death. We all have an age limit, if you will. But the good news is that he's going to send a redeemer, Jesus Christ, to pay for the sins of the world and grant us eternal life in his name, right? And so we're going to live forever, but not in this body, in a new glorified body.
0: Mm. Well done. If you have a question, let me know what it is for the panel, 877-933-2484. Again, 877-933-2484. When it comes to the sin of pride, do you think that is one of the ones that brings most people down?
1: Well, first of all, there is legitimate pride.
0: Okay. And the difference would be?
1: The difference being that you can be proud of the fact that you're a member of God's family, mm-hmm. that you represent the King, that you are not a second thought, that he brought you into the world to facilitate his redemptive purposes in a fallen world. And so I think that's rightful pride. And the pride that you're probably referring to is the arrogant, self-centered pride, which most of us think is, you know, obviously is not honoring of God. But I think there is legitimate pride for being a member of God's family and having this wonderful opportunity to serve him.
2: Most of the people I've worked with counseling-wise will ultimately admit pride became their downfall. Now, we're talking about the sinful pride here, not the type you're talking about. Yeah. That kind of pride is an arrogance that blinds them to what they're doing. They can justify anything. They can justify cheating on their spouse. They can justify stealing money because, after all, they already have a lot of money in the company or whatever it may be. It's only when they finally hit the rock bottom and they're in trouble and they know they're in trouble and they come to a point of repentance that they begin to recognize that pride was never their friend. We don't want that kind of pride. We want the biblical pride you're talking about, Greg, because our ultimate pride, even as believers, is in what the Lord Jesus has done for us, and we are now his servants, and we are part of his kingdom. But human pride usually creates more issues than I know how to even deal with.
3: You know, the folks that I know that have worked in counseling, in care facilities for homeless, for drug addictions, and so on, almost to a T, they will describe the people that they're helping as being very prideful. The world says that, oh, they have issues and they're acting the way they are because they just don't have enough self-esteem. And the world wants to build up self-esteem. And the people that are in this industry will tell you time and time and again, no, they don't lack self-esteem. That's one of their biggest issues, right? And what you just described, Pastor, when someone finally reaches the end of themselves, that's when you can then turn to the Lord and actually receive the help that you need.
2: And that's why I always encourage pastors, look, when you've got somebody in a coma in the hospital, when you've got somebody who's dying in this hospice, when you walk in, greet the family, say hi to the brothers and sisters or whatever, but get to that person. And even if they're in a coma, tell them about the love of Jesus. Tell them about his forgiveness. I had a gentleman who was in a coma for a year. I went and saw him every week for that year. I would hold his hand. I would read scriptures. He never responded. I mean, he just laid there the whole time. I would pray over him. One day I get a phone call. It's the guy that was in the coma for a year. He said, I'm awake.
0: Wow.
2: And he said, I want to begin by saying thank you. I remember every time you came, every prayer you said, every scripture read. He was fully conscious of what was going on around him. He just couldn't respond. Wow. And so I encourage pastors, family members, others, talk to that person, share the gospel with them, put on Christian music. You know, I can't think of anything better in a hospice facility than in that room having Christian music being played all the time.
3: Good word.
2: So always.
1: Yeah, just as an example of what would be called healthy pride, Paul spoke of healthy pride, boasting in others in 2 Corinthians 7.
2: Mm-hmm.
1: Yeah. So that would be an example, Bill, of a healthy pride.
5: Mm-hmm.
3: Yeah.
5: What about self-righteousness? I think we can turn people off quickly because we can appear self-righteous. Even though we're telling the truth, it comes across as self-righteous. They go, oh, you're going to call me a sinner again. And that sounds self-righteous, even though it's true.
3: It is. Look, the world, Jesus says that the world is going to hate you. And he goes, remember, it hated me first. And anyone who wants to live a godly life will be persecuted. So if you are going to hold out the words of life to people, the gospel that saves, you are going to face opposition and people are going to attack you for a lot of reasons. Just remember, they're not attacking you. They're attacking the message and the messenger, who is Christ himself. So that's who they're really attacking. So I remember seeing a bumper sticker one time that I really liked it. It said this, it said, I'm not perfect, just forgiven. In other words, I don't think the world really understands when we preach righteousness, there's no Christian that lives out that righteousness perfectly, right? So in the end, we're all hypocrites to a certain degree or another. But that does not discredit the message of salvation through Christ.
2: Agreed.
1: Is there any healthy thing that whenever you put self in front of anything? Self-enhancement, self preservation, self, whatever. But whenever self is used as the beginning, the focus is on who?
3: Yeah, good.
1: Self. It's on self.
5: Right.
1: Self.
5: Yeah.
2: Right.
3: Yeah. Yeah, and that's what the God says, pride goes before a fall, a haughty spirit before destruction. So when you have that pride, when you're focused on self, God says it's, he says, God says he resists the proud, but gives grace to the humble. In the end, in order for you to turn to Christ for salvation, you have to humble yourself and say, oh, I am a sinner before a holy God, that godly sorrow that leads to repentance, Paul writes, right? You have to come to the point where you say, God's holy, I'm not.
1: Yeah.
2: I learned a long time ago that you better check your heart when you start talking to others and look in, and because self-righteousness is lording it over the other people as their master. It is having control of the situation. It is having that final word, you know, the final word, like, I'm going to get you, where if you're going in for redemption, you're going in to tell them the truth because you love them like you would a child or you would a spouse or a friend. Mm. You know, they can interpret it as self-righteousness, but you need to know that you're not being self-righteous, that you are coming in with the gospel of Jesus and his love and not back down. Because most people that attack Christians and call them self-righteous, their goal is not that they really believe people are just self-righteous. They want you to shut up. They don't want to talk to you. They exactly. don't want anybody to confront them. And Jesus was a master at this. I mean, with the Pharisees and Sadducees, they were continually trying to put him down and tell him to shut up. Who are you, a mere man, to say these things? Mm-hmm. And yet Jesus never shut up. He kept, and you know what he did? Most of the time he asked them questions. And I love that approach. You know, you say this, and I say this, but you say this. Tell me which is right before the Lord. That's good stuff.
5: Yeah, that's really a great way to do it, isn't it?
2: It is.
3: If yeah. you want a picture of self-righteousness in the Bible, turn to the Pharisees, because they are a group of self-righteous, and how Jesus responded to them. Great point.
5: Yeah. All right. We're going to take a short break and then be back with lots more Guy Talk ahead. Let me know what question you have for the panel. 877-933-2484. I'll remind you that is just a text. So text your question over. Again, 877-933-2484. 2484. We'll be right back.

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2: Don Stevens for the Mercy Minute. 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During Pastor Appreciation Month, make note to show your pastor that you are grateful for their spiritual leadership. 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
0: Took a minute, and now he's back.
5: We're back with Guy Talk, or Guys Who Talk. Let me know what questions you have for them. 877-933-2484. My next question says, for Jeff. Well, you got nervous all of a sudden, didn't you?
6: Yeah.
5: The question, could you discuss the assurance of salvation? I've studied the verses that you spoke on, but others pushed against it.
6: I don't know where they are referring to.
5: Well, it doesn't matter. Talk about the assurance of salvation.
6: In virtually every class that I ever do, at some point in time, I will cover the believer's assurance of salvation. I think it's that important. Obviously, I also cover salvation. How do you get saved in the first place? And that is by faith, by believing. But then once you are saved, there are just dozens of passages that proclaim the idea that God has given you eternal life. He's justified you. He's made you righteous. He's made you a child of God. He's adopted you into his family. You are now united with Christ, sealed with the Holy Spirit, and on and on and on. And none of that is ever going to be reversed. In fact, there's no even concept that any of those are reversed in the New Testament. For example, he says you're forgiven. If you could lose your salvation, you'd have to be unborn again, unforgiven. Your old self would need to be resurrected and God would have to crucify the new self because you've been made a new creation, right? You'd have to be unredeemed, unjustified, on and on. And these are just foreign concepts in Scripture. But on the positive side, he says that nothing in all creation can separate you from the love of God in Christ Jesus.
7: There are two powerful passages that I constantly refer to when people raise the issue of assurance of salvation. Ephesians 1:13-14. In him you also, when you heard the word of truth, the gospel of your salvation, and believed in him, that is, trusted in, relied on, and cling to him, were sealed with the promised Holy Spirit, who is the guarantee of our inheritance until we acquire possession of it to the praise of his glory. And the other passage is 1 John 5:11-13. And this is the testimony that God gave us eternal life, and this life is in his Son. Whoever has the Son has life. Whoever does not have the Son of God does not have life. I write these things to you who believe in the name of the Son of God, that you may know that you have eternal life. I mean, there it is.
6: Yeah. If you didn't have assurance of salvation, John could not write those words saying that you can know that you have eternal life. Because if you could lose it, nobody could know that they have eternal life. Because you wouldn't know, 5 years from now, I'm going to fall short somehow and lose my salvation and not have eternal life. No, you can't. So, and there's literally dozens and dozens and dozens of passages that you could go through that declare this idea that the believer in Christ, who's been made a new creation, has 100% assurance from God that you are going to have eternal life. And by the way, it has nothing to do with us. It has everything to do with him.
7: Yeah.
6: He's promised it, and God always fulfills his promises.
8: Maybe we could talk about the fact there are 17 passages where it says he who endures to the end will be saved. We know that's there. We don't talk about that very much. What I'm discovering, I hear you say it, and you see it, and I agree. It is, for the, when people talk about this, I don't think they keep in mind that it's belief in Jesus that we're talking about. You have been redeemed by Jesus. Your confidence is in Jesus to the very end. I think sometimes people who claim Jesus but then decide they're never going to walk with him or pay attention to him. Now, we've talked about this before. Maybe they never gave their life to Jesus in the first place. Jesus is guaranteed what he offers. But it, when he talks about enduring to the end, and I've looked at those passages pretty hard, it is always in reference to trusting me, Jesus. And so I think that I want people to hear that, because so often I hear people say, well, my son was confirmed. My son went forward at a rally, yeah, you know, but now, you know, he's had 10 wives and he's running around and he's doing all kinds of stuff, you know, but he's still saved, right? What I say to that parent is, Jesus still wants him saved. Talk to him about Jesus. Help him to come back to the one who saved him, and verbalize who that is. If we do that, I think we're on solid ground. And so both sets of passages, both the assurance and also the challenge, is there, but it always is focused on the person of Jesus.
6: So can I do one more?
5: Of course.
6: Now, we've talked about assurance quite a bit on Guide Talk over the years, and but we've never talked about this passage. It's a little obscure. It's a little, it's not so overt as Ephesians 1, where it says he's giving you the Holy Spirit as a guarantee. But I it's so powerful once you get it. Watch this. This is Hebrews chapter 7, right? This is where Jesus is proclaimed a priest forever in the order of Melchizedek. Mm-hmm. Remember that whole passage? Mm-hmm. Well, it goes on to say this. Because of this oath, Jesus has become the guarantee of a better covenant. This is the new covenant that's guaranteed, right, in Christ. Now there have been many whose priests, since death prevented them from continuing in office, meaning in the Old Testament, priests would die and they couldn't serve as priests once you're dead, right? Pretty simple. But because Jesus lives forever, he has a permanent priesthood. Therefore, he is able to save completely those who come to God through him, because he always lives to intercede for them.
7: Yeah.
6: In other words, your salvation through Christ in God is conditional on your priest living, continuing to live and intercede for
8: you. Good point.
6: But because Jesus lives forever, he's always interceding for you, and therefore your salvation has full and complete assurance. Do you see that passage?
5: Yeah, that's sure. Powerful.
8: I hear what you're saying. Yep. Because it's always focused in Jesus. He's the Savior.
6: He is.
8: Love it.
5: All right. Let's go back to a comment we made earlier about when I brought up being self-righteous. Vince chimed in and said self-righteous versus walking righteous are different.
8: Right.
5: Walking right is wisdom.
8: Right. When we're walking in righteousness, we're walking in the steps of Jesus. When we're self-righteous, we're usually walking in our own steps.
6: Yeah.
8: And for me, that's a big difference.
7: Well, righteousness is being right because you've been declared right, so you're going to do right.
8: Yep.
7: So that's what biblical righteousness is to me.
8: Yep.
6: Yeah. And he's made you righteous. This is kind of the theological term that theologians use, imputed righteousness. He has taken the righteousness of Christ and has imputed it on you. And so now we are to live out that righteousness. So great comment. I love that.
5: Yeah, it's a great comment.
6: Yeah, very good.
5: All right. I'm going to ask you to take the salvation conversation deeper. The more I learn, the more I not only grow closer to Jesus, but also the greater my anxiety about salvation. Example, if you truly are saved, you wouldn't have trouble with addictions.
8: Well, if you're truly saved, you can still have troubles.
5: Yeah.
8: You know, and Jesus said you're going to have them in this world. Some of them are internal addictions and other things. Now, that's where you need other Christians to help you step out of that. But here's the thing. I think people get nervous about their salvation when they start looking in the mirror at themselves and saying, what have I got to do to be right for salvation? And the devil loves that one. Oh, Bill, you know, Greg, you guys can't, you know, you still got that problem with drinking or whatever else, you know, or you've didn't stay off for all your life. You came back for a while. No, the focus is never on what we do. It's the focus is always on what Jesus has done, and we cling to him. And if we cling to him, even with our frailties, I'm going to go to my grave with frailties and mistakes. Mm-hmm. I know I am. But I'm going to my grave in the hands of Jesus, not on my own. I can't get in on my own. He's the one that brings me in.
7: You know, when we come and receive Jesus Christ as Savior and Lord, the power that bound us for so long in terms of our sinful nature was overwhelming. That's why we need a Savior. But once we came to the Savior, Jesus Christ, that power was broken. But the patterns and habits that were brought into play while we were not a follower of Jesus Christ follow us into our relationship with Christ. Although the power is broken, these habits, these ways of thinking, they have to be eradicated. They have to be removed, and it's gradual. It's incremental, and it's what we call sanctification. Mm-hmm. And so we're going to struggle with these things, but the struggle is complete when we go to be with the Lord,
8: yep,
7: when he calls us home.
6: Absolutely. We have, I think, one of the aspects of salvation that is helpful is understanding that salvation is past tense, present tense, and future tense. Mm-hmm. There's actually three parts of you have been saved, you are being saved, and you will be saved. We call that justification, the moment you believe and are saved, made righteous, as we've been talking about a little bit here, this segment. You are declared righteous, and you have full assurance of salvation. We are being saved, present tense. This is how we live out our salvation, right? And every single person that is saved is falling short of their calling to live out this holy life. The only person who did it perfectly was Jesus Christ himself, right? So, but God wants us to be growing in faith and knowledge of him, to be holy like he is holy, to live out our calling. All those things in the New Testament that exhort us to be like Christ is your sanctification. But like you said, Pastor, we never get there. Right? Until we are in glory, which is the final part. You will be saved. This is what theologians call our glorification. This is when we are put off the earthly flesh, we put on our glorified flesh, and at that point in time, our whole body, soul, and spirit will be perfected. And then sin, Greg, as you were talking about, sin will then, and only then, no longer have any power over us.
7: Yeah, those three areas of past, present, and future. In past salvation, we're freed from the power of sin. Present salvation, we're freed from the penalty of sin. In future salvation, we're freed from the very presence of sin.
6: So hang on. Isn't our salvation, we're saved from the penalty?
7: Well,
6: first.
7: From the penalty or the consequences.
6: Then from the power,
7: yeah.
6: Then from the presence.
7: Yeah.
6: Right?
7: Yeah, okay. That's the right order. Yeah,
8: Can I take this a little further, Bill? What I'm seeing, what I think here is this. I wish I would have known this 50 years ago when I got in the ministry. I believe with all my heart that all the power for physical, spiritual, emotional, addiction healing already exists in the body of Christ. We have never taught the body of Christ how to be the body. Most Christians are still individualistic. It's me and my salvation. I go to church when I want to. Not understanding that we are called to be the literal body of Jesus in this world, but think about it. As I mentioned before, there's a tribe in Africa that has virtually no mental illness and been studied by Mayo Clinic and others. Because when they have somebody that's having an emotional breakdown or an issue like that, and I'm not recommending this, they tie them to a pole in a hut and they sit there with them 24 hours a day, a whole group of people, for as many days as they can, feeding them. And they keep telling them, you're going to be better than this. You can come out of this. You have the strength to do this. And these people are coming out of what they're calling schizophrenia and other things. But we have relegated that to the medical field, and I'm for the medicine, don't get me wrong. That's a good place. But I think as the body, we're not doing what we've been called to do. And there's so much we can do. I mean, think about it. How many churches do you know where the elders will come together and spend the next 3 days, 24 hours a day for, 3 days in somebody's house, praying over that person and talking with them about the demonic or whatever is going on in their life until that person has a breakthrough? Not very often, but the early church did that. And I think we need to return to that and quit being so individualistic in Christianity.
6: Not meaning tying people up to a post.
8: No, I'm not. I mean, that's not recommending.
9: I'll agree to anything just to get untied from the pole
5: that I'm aware of.
6: I'm trying.
8: I knew the minute I said that I was going to get in trouble.
6: I'm still picturing how many people actually are going to go to that church that have those poles out front of their church.
5: Another comment just came in. Salvation will always result in the person's journey of sanctification, right?
6: Mm-hmm. Yes, say that one more time.
5: Yeah. Salvation will always result in the person's journey of sanctification.
6: So
8: that's the school.
5: The journey begins.
6: Start
5: at salvation.
6: The journey.
8: Yes.
6: Now, it does not preclude some starting that journey and kind of bouncing along the bottom for decades and decades, right. Maybe even their whole life. So that is a possibility. Remember, once you are saved, you become a good tree. But oftentimes, when you plant a good tree, that tree doesn't bear fruit for a while. And sometimes it starts bearing fruit right away. It's not the bearing of the fruit that makes you saved. It's your faith in Christ that makes you saved. And then God says he wants you to bear fruit for him. Do you see the difference?
7: Yeah.
6: So, yes, start your journey. But everybody's journey of sanctification is going to be different.
5: Mm-hmm.
8: How many marriages have you seen where the husband and wife get married and then down the road they both die to themselves and they live for the other person? We usually don't see that marriage. People get divorced for a variety of reasons.
7: That's in my marriage.
8: It's in yours. I know it is. But most people get divorced. Most people have conflict. Most people can't get along because it's always, well, what have you done for me lately? Mm. Why aren't you listening to me and taking care of me? Think about that. If that is what sanctification really is, we start to live for Jesus rather than live for ourselves. He begins to take us on that journey and give us experiences that make us grow up in him. When we don't do that or are encouraged to do that, by other Christians, I mean really encouraged, it's easy to get caught back up in the world and people then go their own way.
7: Yeah, we're looking for this major event that's going to happen all of a sudden that we're sanctified. But in Scripture, in 2 Corinthians 3:18, it says, with unveiled face, beholding the glory of God, we're being changed into his likeness from one degree to another.
8: Exactly.
7: And that comes from the Lord who is the Spirit. So transformational change, sanctified change is incremental.
8: Yeah.
7: And sometimes imperceptible because people who know you the best see it in you before you see it yourself. But the Holy Spirit is working in you to bring about that purification.
8: Well, that's why the Lord gave me Jan. She keeps straightening me out all the time.
5: All right, we've got 90 more minutes of guide talk and time for your questions. So please text it over 877-933-2484. I've got Greg B., Tom P., Jeff V., and Wyatt M. We'll be right back.
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11: This is Max Lucado. On that particular day at the Pool of Bethesda, Jesus was drawn to the main character of this miracle. John chapter 5, verses 5 through 7 read like this. When Jesus saw him and knew he had been ill for a long time, he asked him, "Would you like to get well?" "I can't, sir," the man said, "for I have no one to put me into the pool when the water bubbles up." What an odd question to ask a sick person. Why would Jesus pose such a question? The man was 38 years as an invalid. The duration of the condition prompted Jesus to ask, "Would you like to get well?" Getting well means getting up, getting a job, getting on with life. Do you really want to be healed? That's the question Jesus asked then. That's the question Jesus asks all of us. Do you want to get well? Remember, my friend, you are never alone.
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5: Welcome to the show. It is Guy Talk, or Guys Who Talk. I've got Greg V, Tom P, and Jeff V. We've got time for your question. We're going to spend a little bit of time tying Tom Parrish to a pole. Because that'll be time well spent.
8: I'll be sane by the end of it.
5: You will be sane. In 90 minutes, we'll have you all figured out. So 877-933-2484. We had a discussion, I think, last week about Mary's DNA, and I've got a follow-up question from last week. How do you explain that Jesus had to come from the line of David? Also, Jesus was fully man and fully God, so wouldn't he need human DNA to be fully man? Perhaps being fully God as well somehow protects him from a sin nature, or we might not be able to understand until we are in heaven.
6: So this is one of the most fascinating conversations to think about, and there's a lot of nuances with it. But basically the question is, did God use Mary's DNA, her egg, in some way in order to make the body of Jesus in the womb of the Virgin, right? And so the question is, if God used pre-existing DNA from Mary or the man, it doesn't really matter, wouldn't that have made Jesus born with the sin, the consequences of sin that has been passed down to every single other human being ever born, right? Or did he prepare the body for him in the womb of the Virgin, not using her DNA, right? So there's the argument. And I guess I would just point out that Adam was made by God. He is one of the people in scripture that's called a son of God, meaning that he was made by God. And he didn't use any pre-existing DNA to make Adam. He made him from the dust of the ground. Jesus is one of the other characters in scripture that's called the son of God.
15: And the second Adam.
6: He's the second Adam. So this language is used to be the son of God and the second Adam, that he was made by God. And now we don't have any verse in the Bible that tells us definitively, but I think it's a reasoned approach to say that God made the body of Jesus in the womb of the Virgin without using any of Mary's DNA. So, but this is debated amongst theologians, but that's what I've concluded personally.
15: Mm-hmm. Then how can it be said that he follows the line of David?
6: Yeah, so both genealogies point to in scripture, because Mary birthed her, she is his legal mother, obviously, and is a descendant of David. So Jesus, he has to, by the way, that doesn't preclude that he wasn't 100% man, by the way, because God made him with DNA, just like Adam was made with DNA, so he was fully man, and he was a descendant of David through the lineage of Mary. So biologically, not, but legally and by birth, yes.
5: Okay. Nicely done, Jeff.
6: This is a fascinating discussion.
5: I can tell. 877-933-2484. I just finished reading the book of John, and it says several times the disciple Jesus loves. What does that mean? Didn't he love them all?
8: Well, of course he loved them all, but there was a closeness there between he and John. I don't know what that closeness means. But we can't push it into the 25th century and say, oh, must have been gay. What? There's none of that there.
5: No, I don't think there was any of that. No. But wasn't John just happy to have that description, that I'm the one that Jesus loved? That's how he wanted to define who he was. I was loved by Jesus. I mean, that's how we should be feeling ourselves.
8: It should. Yeah, and that's the thing. What I love about scripture, and this is the thing I appreciate about us being together, we keep looking to scripture for answers. Today, too many of us are going to the Bible and getting a piece of the answer and then going somewhere else and looking for an answer. They were tight. They were friends. I can honestly say I grew up with two guys, Steve Rossi, who's now with the Lord, and Lynn Stapleton, who's a pastor. They were both my close friends, and I love them dearly. But it had nothing to do with anything except I was close to them.
5: Mm-hmm.
8: And I believe that's Jesus and John.
6: You know, there are some who say that he used that phrase instead of saying himself,
5: right.
6: John.
5: Yep, that's how he wanted to be described.
6: He used that phrase in humility.
8: Yeah,
6: I agree. That I'm not going to name myself or as the one that Jesus loved, but I've also heard people teach that he named it, he did it in kind of the sense of, you know, that was me. I'm the one that Jesus really loved, right? Everybody knows that. I was his favorite.
16: Yeah, those are bragging rights, aren't they?
6: Yeah, so I think it's probably more the former than the latter, that it was John being humble and saying, the one that he loved.
8: Mm-hmm. Well, I think it's the same like in Mark in the Garden of Gethsemane, the young man who's there, and they grabbed him and it tore off his robe and he ran away naked.
16: Yeah.
8: And I can imagine everybody who read that in the first century said, yeah, that was Mark, the author of Mark. You know, that's how he identified he was there. I don't know, but I see what you're saying, Jeff, and I agree with that, and I kind of lean in that direction.
15: Isn't it possible for a father or a mother to love their children differently? Mm-hmm. Doesn't mean the quality of their love suffers. They love them differently. I find it interesting that Jesus selected John to take care of his mother.
8: Yes.
15: So there was a close relationship there that Jesus would entrust his mother to him.
8: Mm-hmm. Do we know of any other disciples at the crucifixion beyond John? I'm not familiar with anybody else.
15: I'm aware of.
8: I think it shows us how tight together they were as friends, mm-hmm. because he went with the threat that they could have hung him too, but he was there. But the rest of them weren't there. I don't think Jesus's brothers were there. Mary was there. So who's there? John. And I would turn to my best friend and say, take care of my mom. So it all fits in my mind.
6: Yeah, I think he was the only one.
16: 877-933-2484. Tom Parrish, I'm looking your direction a little bit right now. In your thoughts, what practices have hurt local churches over the past 5 to 20 years that could be perhaps seen as dross that it would be well for the Lord to burn off?
8: That's
15: conditioned.
8: I don't know.
16: To the poll.
6: Yeah. Bring on the poll.
15: Where's the poll?
8: Where's that poll? You know, I'm not sure about burn off, but what I've seen that drives me crazy is that inevitably, churches will come along and say, I believe the Lord wants me to start a ministry towards single moms. Okay, I'm for that. I'll support that. I'll work with that. But usually if that pastor leaves or those people leave and that ministry continues on, they create these programs for mothers, but Jesus gets left out of the picture. And I think that's the greatest problem in the church is that we start these ministries, we start reaching out in the community, but somehow Jesus gets left out sooner or later, and then everything focuses on, well, let's just be kind to people. You know, I mean, we're supposed to love everybody. Well, yeah, I'm supposed to love everybody too. I'm also supposed to love the truth. And so we want to balance the whole thing out. And the focus, for me, the biggest thing is the focus on Jesus. We drift away from that all the time. Even our Christmas programs and other things, we can drift right away from the real Jesus into the Jesus that fits our personality.
15: I'll tell you about an interesting conversation I actually had with John MacArthur. I was executive pastor of a large church in San Diego. He was there speaking. A phone call came in, and the senior pastor asked me to escort him to the office to take the phone call. And I'm the fool that can ask more questions than a wise man can answer. So I seized the opportunity. I said, Dr. MacArthur, what do you think the church is going to struggle with the most over the next 10 years? Without hesitation, he said, the death of discipleship.
8: Yes.
15: He said it'll be relegated to something of a lower priority. And that's exactly what the enemy wants. Mm-hmm. That's what he said.
16: Yeah. You know, Greg, it's not polite to name drop. You know, Chuck Colson told me that.
8: I like it.
15: Well, President was talking to me the other day with me.
16: All right, here's another connection. Comment, somewhere in the Old Testament, the tribe of Benjamin is described as the tribe

0: and thus became one of the 12 tribes. Now, God has a very specific plan for Israel, the descendants of Jacob and the 12 tribes. All throughout Scripture, the 12 tribes are mentioned, both Old and New Testament. And by the way, one of the ideas that God is not done with Israel is that we actually see the 12 tribes in the kingdom of God when it comes to earth, and also in the new heaven and new earth and new Jerusalem. So God's not done with these 12 tribes yet, but I don't know how you would link one of the tribes to one of the disciples. I don't know that you can make any connection.
1: Well, the reference that the inquirer is making comes from Deuteronomy chapter 33, verse 12, where it actually says, describes the beloved of the Lord, the tribe of Benjamin, as being beloved of the Lord.
0: Yeah.
2: All right.
0: Other than there was one out of 12 that was maybe loved more than the others, but yeah.
2: We're going to take a short break and come back. Let me know what question you have for the panel. 877-933-2484. Wyatt always reminds me to let you know it's a text. That is only a text. So text your question over, 877-933-2484. We'll be right back.
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2: Lord, I don't know what's next. 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
5: With Guy Talk, we're guys who talk. I've got Greg B, Tom P, Jeff V. Question, gentlemen. How can you be assured of your salvation when the Pharisees were assured of their salvation, yet they killed Jesus?
6: Believe it or not, I've been doing a lot of reading on this in the Bible. I don't know why. It's interesting. Yeah, they had the assurance there would be a resurrection from the dead. Nowhere do I remember reading where they had personal assurance they would have salvation, because they still had to bring sacrifice to the temple. They still had to follow the Old Testament rules, that type of thing. You get to Jesus, and suddenly Jesus says, and so does the New Testament, wait a minute, it's the person we're putting our confidence in. It's not the practices that we're putting our confidence in. And then Jesus said over and over, you can know that you have eternal life by faith in me. So there seems to be a division there. They believe strongly in the resurrection, but I don't know anywhere where I could read that they had any personal assurance of that they'd be saved apart from their good works and the temple.
7: I've heard it said that your assurance is only as valid as the person you place it in.
6: Yeah.
7: So like if the Pharisees were placing their assurance on works for their salvation, well, then it's an empty assurance.
6: Right.
7: If they're placing it, as you suggest, in Jesus Christ, then the value of their assurance and the surety of their assurance is established.
8: Yeah, I'm going to take exception with how the question was phrased, because I don't know that I can point to a verse that says the Pharisees had any assurance of their salvation. I think what they had assurance of was their self-righteousness, right? So in Luke,

0: Luke, in Luke chapter 18, it says to this about the Pharisees, to some who were, this is the Pharisees, to some who were confident of their own righteousness and looked down on everyone else, Jesus told this parable. Two men went into the temple to pray and so forth. So what the Pharisees actually had assurance of was their own self-righteousness. They thought that their own good works and good deeds and following the law, and Moses is our father, and look how we pray with such elegant words and long prayers, and we wear our tassels long and our phylacteries large. You know, they were so self-righteous. They were doing all the religious stuff, but I can't think of one verse that gives any hint that they had assurance of salvation, because they didn't have salvation.
1: Well, they certainly had the assurance that they felt that they were in the center court of God.
0: Yes, they felt like they had the in with God. Remember when they said, I said it just a second ago, they said, well, Moses is our father. And Jesus says, if Moses was really your father, you would have listened to him, because he testified about me. Jesus
1: isn't it
0: says.
1: A warning for us that be careful who you listen to, or if somebody says to you, I have a word from God for you, or I speak on God's behalf. To me, that sounds pharisaical.
2: Mm-hmm. Interesting. I've dealt with people. It's usually a situation where you have the husband or wife coming to church and the other one doesn't come. And so I try to sit down with a spouse that isn't coming and talk to them or take them to lunch. Often I hear, look, pastor, I don't need Jesus. I've been a good person. I follow the rules. I try to do what's right. I'm going to be just fine when I stand before God one day. That works until they're on their deathbed.
1: Yeah.
2: And then when I visit them on their deathbed, it's like, what did you say about this Jesus again? I'm not, because they have lost their confidence that they're going to be able to do anything. I wonder how many of those Pharisees went to their graves losing their confidence, because if their confidence was in their self-righteousness, they didn't have anything to hold on to that had any power. That's why Jesus was so important, and that's why Nicodemus and others who were Pharisees who saw the power of Jesus.
0: I think there's two extremes that keep people from believing in Jesus Christ for their salvation. And there's a spectrum, so there's all kinds on the spectrum. But at one end are the self-righteous. I'm good enough. My righteousness is good enough. I'm better than all those other people. And so therefore, I don't need a savior, because they never recognize their need for a savior. But at the other end of the spectrum, I think are those that say, oh, God could never love me. I'm too bad. Yeah. He doesn't know what I've done. And the answer is that God offers salvation to all, every single one, at both ends of those spectrums. So sometimes we need to give grace to the, be legalistic, law to the proud, and grace to the humble. And so you treat those two people differently.
2: Sure you do.
3: Nicely done. All right. In Galatians 3:7, Paul talks of being children of Abraham. Then in chapter 4, verse 5, he talks of our being children of God through adoption. Can you discuss what these have in common and how they are different?
1: So what's the first passage again?
3: Galatians 3:7.
2: Well, you had basically two groups of people. You had the Jews, who traced their lineage through Abraham and the promise, and Moses as the chosen people. So they would have identified themselves as sons of Abraham. When you get to the Gentiles, they didn't have that lineage. They didn't understand that. However, Paul, and I just read in Acts where Peter talks about this too, to a degree, that when you put your faith in Jesus, now you are part of that same branch. And you are a descendant of Abraham. So, and the descendant of Abraham is a picture, not of Abraham, that isn't the goal, he's not the Savior, but the Savior came through the line of Abraham, which became the Jewish people, which became the Messiah, and that's where the power is. And I think one of the problems we have reading the New Testament, and I do, and I got to be careful about this, is they say some pretty strong things in the New Testament, but they had a much richer depth of the Old Testament and how they understood their heritage in Abraham and those kind of things. So, between the Jews and the Gentiles, ultimately, it became, yes, by faith in Jesus, you're sons of Abraham. And if you don't shout out for the Lord, like Jesus said, these very stones will rise up and become shout out as sons of Abraham.
1: Verse 6 actually explains it. I mean, it says, just as Abraham believed God, and it was counted to him as righteousness, know that those in those of faith who are the sons of Abraham. So it's not saying that about the lineage as much as that Abraham represented an expression of the faith of God, which saves us.
0: Yeah. So so while the Jews claim to be sons of Abraham biologically, and they were, right?
2: Mm-hmm. Yep.
0: We, as believers in Christ, claim to be sons of Abraham through faith because he was the father of faith. Abraham, like you said, Greg, Abraham believed God and it was credited to him as righteousness. So, yeah, so we can be called sons of Abraham through faith. We are the wild branches that have been grafted in.
3: Couple of nice comments came in about the show, and we'll kind of wrap up hour one with a couple of nice little pats on the back to you guys. You guys are great. Thank you. The enemy is pushing more and more. Mm. I get that. And I love the show. You guys rock.
2: Wow.
3: Now let me finish, especially Wyatt.
4: Does it really say that?
3: Look at that. It does say that, especially Wyatt.
1: It's very kind. Christian, Bill.
3: Yeah.
2: I love it.
3: So what am I supposed to do with that?
0: He does rock.
3: He does.
4: Well, yeah. Thank you all.
3: Yeah.
1: Silence is golden on his part.
3: All right. That wraps up hour one. We have hour two just ahead. So let me know what you have for hour two. I did not get to all the questions in hour one. So we're going to start hour two with those, which means if you did ask a question and you didn't hear an answer, either hang in there and listen to hour two or check it out on the podcast. Of course, you can do that at myfaithradio.com. Again, the number to text your question over is 877-933-2484. We'll be back in just a minute.

0: There will always be opportunities to stand firm and be bold in our faith. How are we going to respond when those moments come? My name is Wyatt. You're listening to Faith Radio. Let me encourage you from the book of Daniel here right now. In Daniel chapter 3, we see King Nebuchadnezzar. He makes this golden image, right? And everybody is supposed to bow down before it, to worship and praise it. And what do Shadrach, Meshach, and Abednego do? They say, we're not going to do that. In fact, they don't even know, if you read verses 17 and 18, how it will turn out. They say, if God saves us from the furnace, fantastic. If not, we still will not serve your gods. That is true faith. That is true commitment to our Lord and Savior. Do we have that same resolve? Are we able to say that about our lives here today? When faced with that question, how will we respond? We don't know how life is going to turn out, what's going to happen, but we can always choose to trust and stand firm in our Lord and Savior.
1: I ask you today, are you getting out of life what you want? Have you found peace and satisfaction?
2: If you haven't, you're not alone. Finding true satisfaction really boils down to one question. Where are you looking? Here's Billy Graham.
1: Pleasure and recreation have their place, but they do not have first place in the Christian's life. Money is necessary, but it is no satisfying substitute for God. Things minus God equal misery.
2: That leaves only one place where you can turn.
1: I beg of you, don't spend your money, your time, and your moral resources for that which will never satisfy. God offers His Son, who can bring satisfaction, peace, and joy into your heart if you will trust Him as your Savior today.
2: If you have questions about how to do that, we'd love to help. 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We're the Billy Graham Evangelistic Association and Faith Radio.
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4: 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So this has tremendous impact in the learning context. And so this has been very encouraging to us. Imagine if a teacher knows the love language of every child and can respond to that child in their own love language so that that child genuinely loves their teacher. They're going to be far more open to learning from that teacher. I think it has tremendous impact in the educational setting. Of course, the same thing is true with parents at home. If they feel loved by the parents, they're going to learn more from the parents. So the five love languages has strong implications for the educational world.
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5: This is Hope with God. I'm Andrew Palau. In the Bible, Deborah was a powerful woman appointed by God. She was appointed to be a leader and a judge over Israel. She faced dangerous enemies and uncertain times, yet she stood strong. Why? Because she trusted God. Through her courage, her voice, through her obedience, God brought hope and victory to His people. God often calls ordinary people to do extraordinary things. Your voice, your life, it matters. And the same God who gave Deborah courage wants to meet with you today and give you courage. He wants to walk with you through it all and guide your life and show you that He does care. Do you want to get to know Him and discover His plans for your life? You can begin this way. Say, God, I want to know You. Reveal Yourself to me. Show me Your love and guide me in the right path, and I will follow You and serve You. Amen. Always remember, there is hope with God.
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8: If you could choose someone from the Bible, other than Jesus, to sit down and share some life lessons with you today, who would it be? 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Joseph? 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Maybe Peter or Paul? 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He lived under intense persecution. There was tension all around him. Depressed, discouraged, struggling with the chaos in the culture and the anxiety within. That sounds a lot like our day and age, doesn't it? We're going to talk about that person today with Max, who is America's pastor. He had a book come out in August when we first aired this program about staying steady or steadfast in unsteady days. And I think we are smack dab in the middle of that right now. Who is this biblical friend who wants to speak into our lives? You'll find out straight ahead on the program From the Heart to the Heart for the Heart. Online at chrisfabrylive.org. Let me thank our team, Ryan McConaughey doing all things technical. Tricia is our producer. Nobody's answering the phones today because our broadcast is recorded. So if you hear a phone number, disregard that. And if you hear me say that his new book comes out tomorrow, you can disregard that as well because this first aired back in August. Max is America's best-selling inspirational author. He's known as America's pastor, entered ministry in 1978, woo, that's a long time ago, has served in Miami, Florida, Rio de Janeiro, Brazil, San Antonio, Texas. He is still teaching minister of Oak Hills Church in San Antonio, where he and his wife, Dinalyn, live. And our featured resource today is titled Unbreakable Courage. You'll find out more about it at chrisfabrylive.org. Max Lucado, how you doing today?
9: Chris, I'm doing great. It's so good to hear your voice. Deeply appreciate the opportunity to have a conversation.
8: Same here. And you and I have chats in some tough life struggles, flooding of the Guadalupe or the pandemic. But this seems, you know, the struggle of life, that seems to be the lane that you were made for. Is that true?
9: I enjoy being an encouragement to people. And I love to create messages that would help somebody just navigate the current storm. Now, as to how effective I am at that, Chris, I don't know. But I feel my heart drawn toward people when they're in the midst of a personal challenge. And I appreciate the opportunity to just lift their spirits and give them a word of hope.
8: You know, your writing, as I've read you through the years, is a lot like, sorry for the comparison, but a lot like John Grisham. It's like, I'll read Grisham, and Grisham has written some good books and some not so good books, but I'll get into a Grisham novel, and it's like, how does he do this? How does he tell this story? Because I'm reading along, it just pulls me in. And when I got into this book, this new one, Unbreakable Courage, it was the same way. It's like you're dealing with a person from the Bible, and then you're saying, you know, that you and your wife went down the rapids together in this kayak, and you're telling this funny story. It's like it all weaves together. How in the world do you do that, or how did you learn how to do that?
9: Well, I agree about John Grisham. I love his books. In fact, just the other day, was thinking I need to pull down his newest one and give it a look. Extraordinary writer. I've always loved writing. I never have considered myself a great writer, but I can put thoughts together, and I love working with words. I love to self-edit. I am a bit of an introvert, which plays well as one who spends a lot of time staring at a computer screen. And I love the idea of writing. I love writing something that will long outlive me and that will speak to people in a very personal and tender moment in their lives. Everything about writing, I really enjoy. I don't like the copy editing part, so I don't do much of that. If I get in, if I have punctuation mistakes, it's not my fault. But I love every aspect of the of the writing world.
10: I could tell, and when you are moved by words, we're moved by the word to want to do that same thing for somebody else makes an awful lot of sense to me when you've been changed by it, right?
9: It really does. It really does. When you have gone through an experience, it can be of great asset to you. You know, there's a scripture that says that we can comfort others with the same comfort that God used to comfort us. And when we go through an experience, a challenging experience, it's wise for us to think, okay, God is allowing this to happen to me, to shape me, and also to equip me so that someday when I'm talking to someone who's going through this very same challenge, I will have a word to say. There's nothing more powerful than for somebody to hear, you know, I went through the same thing. Here's what I learned. It was tough, but I made it. For you to be able to say that to someone else, that is a true treasure.
10: Yeah. I think that's the power of what you do, Max, and that is when I read you, when I hear you too, when I hear your voice, it's like you're putting an arm around me and saying, okay, I know that this is a struggle. Things are going to be okay. This is going to be all right. You're going to get through this. And that's what you've done. But you've used someone that I wasn't expecting from the Old Testament, a man named Elijah. I don't remember you talking about calling down fire on the on Mount Carmel or wherever that was. I don't remember you doing that or prophesying that it's not going to rain for a certain amount of time there in Texas. So you didn't go through exactly what Elijah went through.
9: Not the same. Do you think Elijah is well known in our generation? Is he right up there with other, you know, Peter and Paul or Mary, or do you feel he's a character that needs to be rediscovered?
10: I think he needs to be rediscovered because I think of the first thing I thought of when I knew it was Elijah, I thought of John the Baptist. And then I thought about Jesus on the cross and them saying, oh, he's calling Elijah, you know, and then thinking about the Mount of Transfiguration, all this you write
9: exactly.
10: about. Why was it Moses and Elijah that came to speak with Jesus? And why did Jesus allow his three closest friends to see that? So I think you're onto something here.
9: I don't hear Elijah discussed a lot. I can't say that I have been a student of Elijah my entire life, but I got interested in his journey about 10 years ago, just prior to COVID, because that's when we began hearing so many people talk about the mental health issues. Probably there was lots of conversation before that, but that's when I tuned in. And I was looking for a character in scripture who would relate to the world in which we live. And of course, there are so many. But Elijah came to mind because Elijah was actually outnumbered. He didn't just feel outnumbered, but he was outnumbered. He had a miraculous power that was used to rescue the children of Israel. And then he had times of the deepest and darkest despondency, a depression of sorts. And then he is recognized in the New Testament, as you pointed out, as a truly important person because he appears with Moses on the Mount of Transfiguration. And when James talks about the prophet Elijah and uses him as an illustration of one who prayed, he points out, remember, he was human just as we are. He was a man just as we are. And so there's this concerted effort in scripture to present a person who was truly outnumbered, yet experienced the power of God, yet had some really tough times, and he was human just as we are. And his world is so marked by miracles, by divine interventions, by extraordinary events, that he brings hope to us in the day in which we live.
10: And even in those downtimes, even in those real depressing times, when everything was against him to let go of his hold on God, he held steadfastly. He held, or God held him, or both were going at the same time. Yeah. I think there is something here. Max Lucado is with us. He has written a new book, Unbreakable Courage, Strong Faith in an Age of Anxiety, Chaos, and Exhaustion. Is that where you are now? If so, there is real biblical encouragement for your soul coming up straight ahead on Chris Fabry Live.
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10: Max Lucado wants you and me to consider the life, the faith, the courage of Elijah. 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One of the lessons of Elijah is the silence, the solitude. Max says the prophet needed to grow comfortable in isolation. Purposeful silence and solitude are basic courses in Unbreakable Courage 101. But in our modern world, we often avoid the stillness. Headphones, earbuds, social media. Society has a constant chatter to it. Yet God's invitation is compelling. Be still and know that I am God. The Message translates this command, step out of the traffic. Take a long, loving look at me, your high God. And that's shades of A.W. Tozer, who said, get out of the world's parade. Step out of the world's parade. So, Max, why is that so important for us today to catch a vision of?
9: Yeah, great question. Great question, Chris. Just in case somebody has forgotten the context of Elijah, it takes place in 8th century BC, ancient Israel. And it is one of the darkest eras in the history of Israel. The children of Israel have long since abandoned the God of Moses, the God of Abraham, the God of David. And it's tragic because it was just 100 years earlier that they built the temple, a golden era of faith in the history of the Hebrew people. And yet, as it can happen, the faith was not transmitted from generation to generation. And there is a series of scriptures in the book of 1 Kings that describe the kings themselves. And each one is their story, the paragraph is concluded with the line, "He was more evil. He was more evil than the king before him." Or he was more evil than there had ever been of a king. And it was just one sad, sorry epitaph after another. And this went on for decades. And by the time Elijah appears, the children of Israel have turned away from the one true God, the God of Moses, Abraham, David. They have turned instead to worship Baal, B-A-A-L, and Asherah, A-S-H-E-R-A-H. And tragedy upon tragedy comes upon the children of Israel. They are not only worshiping false gods, but they are engaging in child sacrifice and temple prostitution, all in the name of religion. It is a dark, dark time in the nation of Israel. Well, how does God respond to this time? Well, he responds in the form of a man by the name of Elijah. He just seems to appear out of nowhere, Chris. We don't know his background. We don't know how he came to have this deep faith. But he appears on the pages of Scripture as he walks into the throne room of the vilest of the vile kings and queens, Ahab and Jezebel. You know, there's a reason we don't name our kids Ahab and Jezebel. These were terrible people. And they sponsored 850 prophets, false prophets. They paid their salaries. They put food on their tables. So this is why we can see that Elijah is much like the world in which we live today. He was outnumbered. He was surrounded. Everywhere he went, there were false prophets. We feel like that sometimes today. Everywhere we turn, we see challenges and issues and struggles. So Elijah was God's answer to this difficult time. And part of the way God trained Elijah was isolation. After he confronted Ahab and Jezebel, after he declared a drought, God sent him into a remote ravine called Kerith, K-E-R-I-T-H. And there he was alone in isolation for what seems to be about a year. And God provided for him by bringing food to him delivered by ravens. You talk about a DoorDash of an earlier version. And he drank water out of a creek. And this was God's way of preparing Elijah for the work that God had for him to do. And I love to tell that story because many times we feel like we're isolated, we're cut off, we're distant from everybody, or we're the only one, nobody else understands. God may have you in a period of isolation because he's equipping you for the work he has for you to do.
10: And the antidote to the despair then is not just to be still and think good thoughts, but to be still and look up, to know that I am God. I'm the one who's direct. I'm the one who's allowing these really negative things to happen in your life and all these people who are against you, right?
9: Yeah. We tend to, our theology is off balance when we say, I'm having a bad time. God must be upset with me. Well, it could be that our bad season is a consequence of bad living. That's true. It could be that our bad season is a consequence of God's training. Elijah had not done anything wrong. Joseph had not done anything wrong, and yet he was sent to prison. David had not done anything wrong. He had been anointed king, and yet was sent out to care for the sheep. Really, Moses had not done anything wrong. He had defended a countryman, and that resulted in bloodshed. That's terrible, of course. But he then spent 40 years in the wilderness. There are those seasons in life that we are isolated. We feel like we're in the wilderness. And yet it is during these times that God is shaping our character. So if I'm speaking to somebody You feel like you have a call on your life, but your life is on pause. Nothing is moving. Maybe the funding is not coming. Maybe you're not being accepted for any job interviews. Maybe the university application came back unopened. Who knows what it is? But maybe you feel like your life is just not moving. Maybe you want to be married and you're single. Maybe you want to solve the problems of your marriage and you're stuck. I urge you, be faithful. Just hang in there one day at a time. God's measurement of time is not ours. He lives outside of time. He's already in every bit as much in tomorrow as he is today. It's your job. Let him provide. Let him care. Trust him. And at the right time and in the right way, if it's his will, he will call you into the next chapter of your life.
10: But there are so many people who feel like the life of faith that I have been called to live, I didn't sign up for this. And my guess is Elijah probably felt that way at times. This doesn't seem fair. Why would you put me through this? Why do I have to be here? And like you say, our circumstances, we think, well, God's against us, or he's doesn't see what's going on in our lives. How do you deal with that? I didn't sign up for this feeling.
9: Well, Chuck Swindoll, a hero of mine, is famously quoted as the one who said, God is not sometimes sovereign. You're not sometimes sovereign. He either is sovereign or he's not at all. So everything that comes into our world is somehow going to be used according to his plan. It's a challenging conversation to say, what does God plan and what does God just permit? The fact of the matter is we live in a fallen world. The fact of the matter is God could prevent everything from happening to us that is a challenge. He could prevent us from having a noisy neighbor, cranky boss, or even a bad habit. He could prevent that. But we live in a world that is messed up. It is just messed up. It is upside down. It is screwed up. And the fact that we live in this dark world means that we're going to feel the consequences of not just our bad choices, but the choices of others. Now, God's solution to this is that he will redeem it. What is intended as evil, God will use for good. He will turn things upside down. He will send an Esther into captivity, and she will then become the queen that will save the entire Jewish people. There is one story after another of how God takes the mess of the world, and yet he puts the right person in the right place and at the right time empowers them to do something that makes a difference. And that's the story of Elijah. And never in the history of Israel had the people gotten so far from God. And yet his first announcement, the Lord God of Israel lives. And then that's the context, the explanation behind the huge moment of his life on Mount Carmel, when he challenged those 850 prophets to a spiritual showdown, and hundreds of thousands, if not a million people, showed up to witness Elijah go against 850 prophets. The 850 prophets of Baal and Asherah tried to call down fire from heaven on the altar, but their God was silent. Elijah, I mean, he barely cleared his throat. He prayed, Lord, show them that I am who you say I am. And fire fell from heaven. One of the greatest miracles in all of Scripture, because he had the faith, he had the courage to stay faithful in a very difficult time. Now, I hope you'll give me the opportunity in this same broadcast to talk about what happened next, because the guy, Elijah, who had seen so much, becomes a guy who can't bear up under anything. And he enters into a time of dejection, discouragement, yes, even depression.
10: Oh, absolutely. because I want you to speak into, because that the mountaintop experience is like, that's what I want to hear. That's what I want to experience. I don't want what's down on the other side of that. I don't want what's down in the valley. And it reminds me of Jonah, you know, and how God isolated, runs from God and God, and I don't want to mix prophets here, but it just seems like the same kind of story. God isolated him and taught him something in that place where he thought God was going to pounce on the Ninevites. And no, he showed him his love for the Ninevites. Mm-hmm. So yeah, all of that goes together, doesn't it?
9: It really does. It really does. You know, somebody ought to write a book just about life in the wilderness, because that's what we all go through at one time or another. Gratefully, I don't know very many, I don't think I've ever met anyone who spent their whole life in a wilderness, in a barren wasteland. But all of us find ourselves there one time or another, for one reason or another. Even Jesus, or especially Jesus, the fact that the Son of God on earth, God on earth, allowed himself to be led into the wilderness so he could be tempted by the devil. We all go through these times. And Elijah is a picture of somebody who, though he struggled during those times, he was faithful.
10: And isn't that what God is asking of you and me today? And the question that kind of hangs over this conversation, this best of conversation with Max Lucado, is, will I be faithful with whatever I am called to go through right now? I've been thinking lately about the tension of life, the hurdles, the struggles, the pain. And there is something that happened to Elijah after this mountaintop experience that was really difficult. You and I like the dramatic answer to prayer. At least I do. I won't speak for you. But the question is, will I have the courage to trust God in the valley? That's where the tension comes in. And I think what God is asking you and me today is, will you try to make yourself comfortable? Will you try to soothe and salve the pain in your life so that you get through the hard stuff as quickly as possible? Or will you let that tension, both the tension inside and outside, do its work on your heart? Will you allow God access to, for example, the feeling you get when you have unanswered prayer? If you go to the website, chrisfabrylive.org, you'll see the book by Max Lucado, Unbreakable Courage, Strong Faith in an Age of Anxiety, Chaos, and Exhaustion. Our program's recorded today. This is a best-of conversation from August, but stay with us. 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
20: 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The Lord said to Samuel, "They have not rejected you, they have rejected me from being king over them." But God let them have their way, and the people suffered as a result. 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
19: Thanks for joining us for a best of conversation with the one, the only Max Lucado, author of Unbreakable Courage, Strong Faith in an Age of Anxiety, Chaos, and Exhaustion. Boy, howdy, are we there right now. This really touches a nerve, I think, in our culture today and in the Christian culture as well. So we're going to go back to Elijah now and, like Paul Harvey talked about, tell the rest of the story. So Max, here is the mountaintop experience. Here is Elijah. Here is him calling out to God and immediately fire falling. This is such a dramatic answer to prayer. Then what happened?
9: And then there's even another miracle. Elijah prays for the rain to return, and the rain returns. It's so stormy that he tells Ahab, "You better get back. You're going to get washed out." I mean, it's just one miracle after another, Chris. But then he gets word, Elijah gets word, that Jezebel is out to get him. Now, we'd expect him to take a stand against her. We'd expect him to, you know, rise up and say, "I just dealt with 850 prophets. You think you can do anything to hurt me?" But he doesn't. He reentered the driving storm, and he trudged his way 100 miles across the hills of Samaria. He was so scared he made a run for it. He stopped and left his servant in Beersheba, and then he plunged even further another day into the wilderness, and he collapsed. He was exhausted. He had weary limbs, blistered feet. He despaired of life itself. And he said, I'm reading right now from 1 Kings chapter 9. He said, "Enough of this, God. Take my life. I'm ready to join my ancestors in the grave." Exhausted, he fell asleep underneath the lone broom brush. So he ran. He ran until he was so exhausted that he spoke words that sound suicidal. You know, I think this story has so much to say for us. Did you know that 1 in 3 people in America battle to one degree or another with depression? 1 in 3 people. You know, if you and I saw in a grocery store 1 out of 3 people wearing a cast over their right arm, we would think something is wrong. There's a pandemic against right arms. Well, the fact is, One out of three people you see in a grocery store, shopping mall, traffic jam, one out of three of them is battling this pervasive sense of gloom and doom. So what does this story tell us? Well, it tells us how God responds when we are facing a tough day. The scripture says that Elijah sat down under the bush and he fell asleep. An angel awoke him and told him to eat. And he looked over and there was food provided by the angels. Then he drank and he lay down again and he took another nap. And then the Lord said, get up and go. The journey is too much for you. This is one of the most tender moments in all of Scripture. God could have easily and understandably said, what does it take to convince you, Elijah? But he didn't. He did not have any words of reprimand. And I think that anybody listening today who's passing through a discouraging time, one of those challenges is you need to believe that God still loves you. He's not cut you off. He's not angry. He's not frustrated with you. He may be telling you what he told Elijah, and that is get some rest. Be refreshed. You know, we tend to live in a day without margins. It seems like our attention span is sold to the highest bidder. We never stop and rest. Elijah had for 6 weeks trudged across the wilderness. He was exhausted. And so God told him to rest. Finally, he reached Mount Horeb. There he went into a cave. And the word of the Lord came to him in a cave and said, what are you doing in here? Now that's practical, Chris, because when we're discouraged or depressed, we want to go into a cave or we want to go into our bedroom. We want to crawl under our blankets. But God called him out of the cave. And that's important. Get into community. Find some friends. At least get on a Zoom call. Call a therapist. Call a pastor. Call your mom. Don't isolate yourself. Get into circulation. And then just one other thing, but it is the most beautiful thing. God spoke to him. He spoke to him. He didn't speak to him through a fire, didn't speak to him through the wind. He spoke to him, came to him in a still, small voice. It was kind of like a low whisper. It was the sound of a gentle blowing. There was no critique, no firm sermon, no finger pointing. God came in the shadows, and he will come to you, my friend. This is tender restoration. Maybe God is whispering to you to help you to stay strong. And after Elijah heard the voice of God, he found strength. He found strength, and God sent him back into the game. God actually asked him in 1 Kings chapter 19 and verse 13, so Elijah, now tell me, what are you doing here? What are you doing here? And Elijah filed his complaint again. He said, I've done all the good work. Nobody cares for me. But God responds and urges him to get back in the game. There are times in which we just need to get back in the game. I think one of the most practical things we can do when we're discouraged is to help someone else, to go across the street, find a neighbor who needs encouragement, and be that encouragement. God will help us. He helped Elijah, and he will help us still.
10: That's Max Lucado. You just mentioned 1 Kings 19, and Jan has a question in Colorado. Jan, why did you call today?
0: Oh, yes. Thank you for taking my call. I've been pondering this for a long time. And Mr. Lucado, you partially answered my question by saying this might be for a season. But I'm wondering, from the point of view of the 7,000 believers that is later mentioned in the scripture, you know, God says, I have 7,000 who have not bowed their knee to Baal. So my question is, trying to bring Elijah into, you know, our world today. So how do these believers relate to Elijah? I mean, they weren't even part of his life. Mm-hmm. So he didn't have the security or the support of those people. And so were they at fault in not supporting him, or where were they?
9: That is a question we're not given the answer to that question. All we can do is speculate. My hunch is you have an evil king and queen. You have 850 false prophets. You have an entire army at your fingertips if you're King Ahab and Jezebel. And I believe those 7,000 good prophets had gotten scared. That's what I think. I think they just kind of went underground. Elijah came, and he was a person of faith, a person of courage. You're right. Why did they take so long to appear in the story? I believe that they were just living under a cloud of fear. Now, as you know, the story of Elijah ends with him heading up a school of prophets, or having actually several locations where he's training prophets. And I'm confident those 7,000 came out of hiding. But there was a time in which they had gone underground for fear of their own lives. And the example of courage, of Elijah's courage, gave them courage to come out.
10: Jan, I'm glad you called today, and I want to give let Max talk with Kathy. She needs a little bit of encouragement today, but let's take our final break. Max Lucado is with us today at The Back Fence, Unbreakable Courage, Strong Faith in an Age of Anxiety, Chaos, and Exhaustions, our featured resource. 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
10: Our remaining moments with America's pastor, Max Lucado, who has written a new book, Unbreakable Courage, Strong Faith in an Age of Anxiety, Chaos, and Exhaustion.

0: I'm not going to move him. I have already decided he is happy where he is. And I have always tried. We've just celebrated our 50th anniversary. I've always tried to do what is best for Gary. And but I have to really reevaluate and make some important decisions. And it's while you're waiting on God to answer your prayers that you can have some anxiety, chaos, and even exhaustion.
1: That's real life. That is real. Oh, Kathy, I love your love for your husband that you just described there. So thank you for sharing that. Max, what would you say to Kathy?
2: Well, I would say what you just said, Chris, that all husbands should have someone like Kathy in their lives to bring encouragement and provide that support. Is your husband in bad health, Kathy? Does he have any cognitive issues or physical issues?
0: He's got late stage Parkinson's. He doesn't have cognitive issues, but doesn't walk or talk much.
2: It must be really difficult. It must. Well, I think if the Elijah story, if there's one event in his life that really struck me, it has to do with a widow in a town called Zarephath. Zarephath was a Gentile village. It was actually the area where many of the evil people came from. Some of I got my names confused. Ahab and Jezebel. Jezebel's grew up in Zarephath, so this was her hometown. So Elijah must have wondered why God would send him to the hometown of Zarephath. And if that wasn't enough, God told Elijah that a widow in the town of Zarephath would care for him. Apparently, the widow didn't get the memo, because when Elijah said, "You're to take care of me," she said, "I don't have enough food for my son and myself. We're going to have one last meal and then we're going to die." So that seemed to be no resources, none at all. She was destitute. She was down to her last batch of flour. She had an empty pantry, and she and her son feared that they were about to die. But God had told Elijah, "Go to Zarephath. I've commanded a widow there to take care of you." So again, this question surfaces. Would God give Elijah an assignment and not the provision? Or would God give Kathy the assignment and not the provision? I mean, the widow in Elijah's story was penniless, and she felt like she was nearly dead. But Elijah spoke to her. He spoke to her and urged her to not be afraid, to go home, take a small loaf of bread, and take what resources you have and make a small loaf of bread. And the jar of flour will not be used up, and the jug of oil will not run dry. He urged her to take a step of obedience and said that God is going to take care of you. We all wish that God would provide everything we need for the rest of our lives in one fell swoop. But the fact is, he calls upon us to take just one step at a time, live one day at a time. Give us this day our daily bread. To the widow's credit, she did. And to the widow's surprise, she learned that Elijah's promise was true and that every day there was ample provision. So, Father, I want to pray right now for Kathy. I want to pray that you meet this need. She sensed you telling her to move to New Hampshire. But now the pantry looks barren. And it looks like she's out of resources. But, Father, you're not out of resources. You have solutions. You have provisions. You have answers. And you will bless her. I pray, Heavenly Father, and Chris joins this prayer. All of us join our prayers. We pray for Kathy, asking that you would show a way for her to find affordable housing so that she can care for her husband in the way that you have placed it on her heart to do so. We know that you will hear this prayer.

0: strengthen her and bless her and open doors, please, in the name of Christ. Amen.
1: And for all the other Kathys who are in the same kind of situation and asking God, what do I do here? Listen to that prayer. More than that, look up and look at the God of Israel, the God who still is alive today. Kathy, hang on. I want to send you a copy. Make sure that we get you a copy of this book, Unbreakable Courage. It comes out tomorrow. Max, you're a real treasure. I say it to you every time, and I mean it every time. Thank you for sharing your heart in your books, but also with us here at the Back Fence today.
0: It's been my treat, Chris. Thank you for the opportunity. I hope you have a great rest of the day.
1: You too. Max Lucado, again, if you go to chrisfabrylive.org, click through today's information, you'll see that book, Unbreakable Courage, Strong Faith in an Age of Anxiety, Chaos, and Exhaustion. Toward the back of the book, he does exactly what he was talking about with Kathy, and that is, okay, what is your outlook going to be? Are you going to look at your circumstances, or are you going to look at the great God that you have? And here's what Max writes. Elijah had his difficulties, but he landed on his feet. He was a godly person in a godless society, steadfast in faith. Isn't that what we desire? To move forward with unbreakable courage that refuses to budge or compromise, to keep swimming upstream, to stay in the race and finish the course. How can we? By knowing what Elijah knew, by believing what he believed, the God of Israel lives. The monarchy's a mess, but the God of Israel lives. I'm all alone in my belief, but the God of Israel lives. The faith of my forefathers has been turned upside down, but the God of Israel lives. Or put it in our day, the company's laying off workers, but the God of Israel lives. The world is changing so fast, but the God of Israel lives. My health is declining. My body is aging. But the Lord God of Israel lives. Elijah gripped this belief and held on with both hands. The God of Israel lives. Won't you do the same? Faith in this living and loving God changes everything. We do not need smaller problems. We need a stalwart faith in our great big God. He still makes princes out of prisoners. Counselors out of captives, and Sundays out of Fridays. King David once posed this question, when all that is good falls apart, what can good people do? When evil seems to win, when disease ravages our bodies and death knocks at the door, what are we to do? What is the good and godly response to a fragile and vile world? David doesn't answer his question with an answer. He answers it with a declaration. The Lord is in his holy temple. The Lord is on his throne in heaven. Psalm 11, verse 4. His point is unmistakable. God is unaffected by the storms of this world. He is undeterred by the chaos of my life. He is unfrightened by the problems that frighten me. He is in his holy temple. He is on his throne in heaven. And he sees you and he hears you and he knows what you and I are going through. What an encouragement today from Max Lucado. I hope you didn't need this program today. But my guess is you probably did. Unbreakable Courage, Max Lucado, is our featured resource at chrisfabrylive.org. Maybe the chaos in your life is what I mentioned about a half hour ago, the tension that you are going through, and that tension can be on the inside or it can be on the outside. There is a relational fracture that you're going through and you don't want this, or something at work, or something at school, or something in the neighborhood, or inside you're feeling that anxiety and you want it to be gone. Do you see in Elijah's life how the tension gave him momentum, how the tension moved him forward and closer to the heart of God? That's what I know Max would want for you and what I would want for you as well. Whatever you are going through, allow that to be sifted through the sovereign, loving, grace-filled hand of God. Hope that was encouraging to you today. Thanks for listening. Chris Fabry Live is a production of Moody Radio, a ministry of Moody Bible Institute.
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3: 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My name is Wyatt. Thank you for tuning in. You know, the book of Hebrews, it's something I've been studying at my church recently. It can be a very challenging book and it can be daunting. But the main message is to turn to Jesus, to look at Him and see Him for what He is, which is the Savior of the world. And if you go to chapter 2, verse 1, it actually says, "Therefore, we must pay much closer attention to what we have heard, lest we drift away from it." It's very easy to drift away from the gospel, our faith, that message, because the world offers so many here and now pleasures, right? Things that are going to make us happy, but don't provide ultimate joy. So think about that the next time you're going to make a decision, the next time you start to drift, maybe you're not spending time in God's word. Let's not neglect the message of salvation that is Jesus. Let's go towards that rather than drifting away. 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
8: It's Crazy Money Day. Hi, I'm Chuck Bentley with My Money Life from Crown. Do you remember where you worked when you were 18 years old? I doubt a young man named Kobe will ever forget. It was his first week of a summer job at a construction site of an old brewery. He was laying pipe for a sewage system in East Flanders, Belgium. The crew was removing part of the foundation in the cellar when Kobe spied a gold nugget. With hearts beating fast, the crew began shouting. They found a bag containing numbered bullion bars, nuggets, and old coins. Years earlier, someone had sealed it away in that cellar. The police were called and took the treasure to a secured facility while an investigation continues. Its estimated value is more than $10 million. Meanwhile, if the organization that owns the building receives proceeds from that discovery, they plan to create additional shelter for the homeless. Kobe, who discovered the first nugget, hopes he'll get some kind of finder's reward. Earthly wealth is temporary. 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Our greatest treasure is knowing Jesus Christ and living for His eternal kingdom. When Christ is our treasure, money takes its proper place. We can hold possessions loosely, give generously, and faithfully use what God provides for purposes that will last forever. 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
9: The world we live in loves revenge and getting even. But Jesus set a new standard. As Christians, we do not retaliate. We give up our rights for others. You have heard that it was said, eye for eye and tooth for tooth. But I tell you, do not resist an evil person. If anyone slaps you on the right cheek, turn to them the other cheek also. Growing your faith with Matthew chapter 5, verses 38 and 39.
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13: Grace gives us what we do not deserve. God surprises us with His grace. Paul writes, He saved us not because of works of righteousness done by us, but according to His own mercy. And this grace, I want you to get this, is absolutely and totally free.
12: Welcome to The Verdict, featuring the Bible teaching of Pastor John Monroe, Senior Pastor of Calvary Church in Charlotte, North Carolina. Does it seem fair that someone may follow Christ their whole life, while another lives for themselves and comes to Christ on their deathbed? Do they both deserve heaven? Today, we're considering this question from a kingdom perspective. Now, here's Pastor John Monroe to introduce today's lesson.
4: Isn't it true that in life, you generally get what you deserve? You work, you get paid. You don't work, you don't get paid. There are no free lunches. But we're learning in our study of the Gospel of Matthew that the values of the kingdom of God are the exact opposite of this world. Jesus taught that if we want to gain our life, we must lose it. And we're learning that many who are first will be last, and the last first. That sounds strange, but last time we learned the parable of the workmen. Some worked all day, some worked part of a day, some just worked the last hour, but all of them received the same wage. Let's return to the story by Jesus as we think of the kingdom of heaven.
13: In the kingdom of heaven, we're going to learn that the last shall be first and the first shall be last. You say, what's that all about? Well, let's read this wonderful parable told by our Lord in Matthew chapter 20. For the kingdom of heaven is like a master of a house who went out early in the morning to hire laborers for his vineyard. After agreeing with the laborers for a denarius a day, he sent them into his vineyard. And going out about the third hour, he saw others standing idle in the marketplace. And he said to them, you go into the vineyard too, and whatever is right, I will give you. So they went. Going out again about the sixth hour and the ninth hour, he did the same. And about the 11th hour, he went out and found others standing. And he said to them, why do you stand here idle all day? They said to him, because no one has hired us. He said to them, you go into the vineyard too. And when evening came, the owner of the vineyard said to his foreman, call the laborers and pay them their wages, beginning with the last up to the first. And when those hired about the 11th hour came, each of them received a denarius. Now, when those hired first came, they thought they would receive more, But each of them also received a denarius. And on receiving it, they grumbled at the master of the house, saying, these last worked only 1 hour, and you have made them equal to us who have borne the burden of the day and the scorching heat. But he replied to one of them, friend, I'm doing you no wrong. Did you not agree with me for a denarius? Take what belongs to you and go. I choose to give this last worker as I give to you. Am I not allowed to do what I choose with what belongs to me? Or do you begrudge my generosity? So the last will be first, and the first last. Jesus is the brilliant teacher, isn't he? I'm going to give you three principles, but in a sense, there's only one. One principle, as it were, said in three ways, three facets to help us to understand. First, everyone saved by God's grace receives the same gift of eternal life. That's wonderful, isn't it? The thief on the cross who trusted Jesus Christ moments before he died receives the same gift of eternal life as the Apostle Peter does. The last shall be first, and the first shall be last. You know, sometimes Christians are a bit skeptical about this. They seem to sometimes almost resent it. We hear of someone trusting Christ on death row. And what do people say? It's almost as if some people don't want the person to be saved. That person on death row, if they turn to Christ and ask for salvation, receives the same gift of salvation, of the grace of God. Only God knows their hearts. But those who receive eternal life at the end of their life are just as saved as those who trust Christ at the beginning of their life. This is not saying that you wait to a death, to your deathbed to trust Christ. Absolutely not. That's not the message. But think of the grace of God. And can I say to those who are followers of Jesus Christ, when you see God working in the lives of others, often in unexpected ways, in unexpected individuals, don't resent God's grace to others. Do you remember the elder brother in Luke 15? The prodigal comes back. The father is delighted. Everything I have is yours. The prodigal comes back and says, I've sinned against heaven and in your sight. I'm not worthy to be your son. I'm make me like one of your hired servants. And the father says, absolutely not. You're my son. And he brings him back and they have a party of celebration. But the elder brother doesn't understand the grace of God. And he is full of resentment. And the father has to remind him, everything I have is yours. He resents the father's grace and mercy to his prodigal son. Do you ever feel like that? You feel, I've always done the right thing. I've been a good person. And along comes this individual, and they live a life of sin, and they really mess up their sin. And now that they're saved, and everyone's rejoicing, but what about me? Jesus says, there's joy in the presence of the angels over one sinner who repents. Are you joyful? Are you joyful when people come to Christ in an unexpected way? Are you full of joy when someone who is an authentic follower of Jesus Christ strays and backslides and then they come back? Do you receive them with joy, or are you a cynic and a skeptic and always looking for the worst and complaining? Don't begrudge, to use the words of Jesus here in verse 15, don't begrudge God's generosity to others. Don't do that. Don't do that. Don't be envious or resentful of the work of God in the lives of others. Don't do that. Don't do that. Be gracious. You're resentful of others. You're resentful of how God has blessed some people materially. They have more material goods than you have. And you feel, I've worked just as hard as they have. And why has God blessed them and not blessed me in the same way? Do you really think that you deserve more than others? When you work at the bank or the hospital and you get bonuses and you're happy with your bonus until you find out someone got more than you have. And instead of being joyful, there's a spirit of resentment. Are you thankful for what God in His grace has done in your life over the years? Oh, you say He's blessed other people more. That may be. But are you thankful for the way that God has blessed you? You think you deserve more? Really? Who are the complainers in the parable? Who's making all the noise and the fuss? Those who'd worked the longest and felt this is unfair. They think they have a just cause. They want everyone to hear their perspective. Instead of saying, what a gracious, generous man this is, that he gives a denarius to this man that I know who's got five children and he's going to go home with great joy. Instead of rejoicing with that, they're full of envy and criticism. Don't resent God's grace and blessing in others. I have to ask you, I'm asking myself this. Are you a thankful person? The point of the parable is this. I'm not to compare myself with others. I'm to be thankful for what God in His grace is doing in my life. So I have to ask you, are you a grumbler? Are you a complainer? Don't begrudge God's generosity. I don't know about you, but this is kind of convicting for me because sometimes in life, I've tried to compare myself with others and thought, here I am. I'm doing all of this work, and this is not quite fair. Instead of saying, how blessed I am that God's grace has been on me. Big point, everyone saved receives the same gift of eternal life. So, secondly, God is never in debt to us. Don't ever think that God owes you something. Don't think because you have followed Jesus and have served Jesus faithfully for many, many years that God is obligated to bless you in a way that you think is just. God is never obligated to anyone. Paul writes, 1 Corinthians 11:12, God the Spirit apportions to each one individually as He wills. Think of God's gifts, our spiritual gifts. Don't compare yourself with others. Understand that God sovereignly apportions His gifts to His people as He wills. Sovereignly given. Each of us has received a spiritual gift, which is a manifestation of the grace of God in our lives, and you are to accept that. Don't compare that with others. Don't say, well, this person can do it better than I can. Of course they can. Why do you always want to be the top dog? No, totally the wrong way to look at it. Be thankful of God's grace. Trust His grace. God is always, always a gracious and generous God. And the parable is reminding us. Aren't you glad that God is a gracious God? That you really think you want a God who is going to give you what you deserve? You think because you've done 1, 2, 3, God is now obliged to deliver what you think you deserve? In fact, God graciously does much more for those who trust Him than His justice demands. It is true God is a just God. This man was just in the parable. He kept his word. I'll pay you denarius. He kept his word. He was a just employer, but he was more than just. He was also gracious and generous. You want a boss like that, don't you? Last shall be first, and the first last. Here's the point, the third way. God deals with us on the principle of sheer grace. The men who'd worked only part of a day did not deserve a denarius, did they? The employer acted towards them not as a matter of justice, but as a matter of grace and generosity. He gave not based on their performance, not based on the hours that they had worked. This parable reminds us, as Scripture does repeatedly, of the triumph of grace, of amazing grace that saves wretches like us. This parable is shouting, grace, grace, grace. So Paul says, by the grace of God, I am what I am. What's the nature of God's grace? Notice it was the owner who came to the marketplace. Grace comes down from God. The landowner took the initiative and went to the market. How wonderful to know that our salvation isn't based on what we do. It doesn't start with us. It has begun in the sovereign and eternal purposes of God, that God in his grace comes to us in Jesus Christ. Grace is love that stoops down and down and down and comes to people like you and me. No, it's not produced by us. It's not manufactured by us. It's not that we are good and God says, well, little Johnny there is a good person, little Susie's a nice little girl, and so I'm going to bless them. That's not how it works at all. It's grace from the heart of God. I speak to people, the common belief out there is this. Some of you have got this wrongly, so wrong, that because you're a good person, you'll get to heaven. That God will reward you for what you have done. This parable shatters that view. Grace, by definition, is undeserved. It is unmerited kindness. It is the very opposite of a reward. It's the very opposite of compensation. Grace, by definition, can't be earned, can't be bought. The workers didn't earn the denarius who had worked just a few hours. Of course they didn't. Payment was given to them out of the landowner's generosity. God is just. Yes, praise God for that. But he's also a gracious God and a good God. Haven't you experienced that? Do you just want a God who's just? Do you just want a person who just gives you what you deserve? No, no. God is just. But God showers and lavishes his grace on us. He offers you what you do not deserve, namely eternal life. Grace gives us what we do not deserve. God surprises us with his grace. Paul writes, he saved us not because of works of righteousness done by us, but according to his own mercy. And this grace, I want you to get this, is absolutely and totally free. The gospel is not, you do this and God will do his part. The gospel is not, you obey the commandments and if you do, God will let you into heaven. It's not that at all. It's not do this. It's to look to our Lord Jesus Christ who's done it all. For God so loved the world that he gave his only begotten Son, that whosoever believes in him should not perish, but have everlasting life. This is a gift. It's a gift of God. We receive it freely, all of God's grace. You can never pay for your salvation. You can never contribute anything to your salvation. It's grace. You say, how do I get it? It's received through faith. Grace is the fountain, the infinite fountain of salvation. How is it received? Faith is the channel by which this living water comes to me. I look to Christ. I look on his lovely face. I look on the Lord of glory who died for my sins, was buried and rose again. Faith is the outstretched hand receiving the gift. Today, God in his grace in his limitless grace, whoever you are, whatever you're messed up your life have done, God offers you grace, salvation, forgiveness. Will you receive it? Will you believe in the Lord Jesus Christ and be saved? Many who are first will be last, and the last first. But all who have trusted in the Lord Jesus Christ inherit eternal life. Have you received the gift of eternal life? Have you received God's grace? Or are you like these workmen saying, no, I need to get what I deserve? My friend, if you get what you deserve, it will be an eternity in hell. That's what we all deserve. But God commends his love toward us in that while we were yet sinners, Christ died for us. Grace, grace. I praise God I'm saved by grace. If you are saved by grace, there are certain things that should characterize you. Do you display that grace to others? Are you a harsh, legalistic individual, divisive in your relationships because you're so tough, you're so unyielding? There's a harshness about you, and you say, well, I'm all about justice. Yes, we should all be about justice, but we should also be all about grace and generosity and forgiveness and kindness and generous. It's wonderful to have friends who are kind and generous. It's wonderful to be in a home where your spouse and your children or grandchildren, if you have them, where there's an evidence of grace, where there's thankful hearts, where there's generosity, when there's kindness, when we're quick to forgive each other rather than thinking the worst about each other, because God in his grace has poured grace upon grace upon grace on us. We serve God then not grudgingly trying to pay off a debt, but no, we serve God joyfully out of a heart of love and thankfulness for this one who loved us and gave himself for us. Today God offers you not what you deserve, he offers you grace. Absolutely free. It's never too late to come to Christ. You may be 98 or you may be 8. Makes no difference. If you receive Christ, you'll receive the same gift. And the love of God that came into my heart is the love of God that will come into your heart. And the blood of Christ that cleansed me from all of my sin is the same blood that will cleanse you from all of your sin. And the Holy Spirit who indwells me is the same Holy Spirit who's going to indwell you. That we're all on the one level, all saved by grace alone. Sheer grace. Grace which is greater than our sins. Some of you have never received this salvation in Christ. Some of you are struggling with this. Now I ask you, you confess your sins, you see that. Will you look to the Lord Jesus and ask him to come and save you? Into my heart, into my heart. Come into my heart, Lord Jesus. Come in today. Come in to stay. Come into my heart, Lord Jesus. I believe that you're the Son of God who died on the cross for my sins. I believe that you were buried and you rose again. You're the living God. Come and cleanse me and save me. We ask it in Christ's name. Amen.
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20: Do you believe that God can bring healing and health to your body and strength to your frame? 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This is Susie Larson with another Grow and Go Moment, helping you to discover and enjoy what God wants to do in and through you. In the book of Romans chapter 8, verse 11, we read this: "The Spirit of God, who raised Jesus from the dead, lives in you. And just as God raised Christ from the dead, he will give life to your mortal bodies by the same Spirit living within you." When we trust Jesus for salvation, his Spirit takes up residence in our soul. Jesus was buried under the heap of the world's sin, and the very power that raised him from the grave is now alive in us. Think about that. The phrase "lives in us" translates "dwells." His Spirit actually abides, finds its home within us. And the phrase gives life to your mortal bodies means spiritual power that invigorates, restores life, endues with new and greater power in life. Is God's word true? Yes. Is his power alive within you? Yes. Is it possible that the same Spirit that raised Christ from the grave is able to quicken your mortal body, give strength to your bones, and add fresh energy to your steps? Yes. Yes, it is. As someone who has fought illness and contended for health my whole adult life, I've learned how important it is to actively engage our faith by doing what we can do and then trusting God to do what only He can do. Ask God, help me to know about the healthy adjustments I need to make in this season. And then engage your faith, declare that God's invigorating power is mightily at work within your life, and go on in faith knowing He's working in you and He's working through you. This is Susie Larson with another Grow and Go moment. 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
23: And friends, we are talking about spiritual warfare as we deal with this brand new book called The Battle for Your Soul. I must confess that many times when I hear spiritual warfare, there's kind of like a superstition that goes with it, like there's a demon behind everything that happens. The Bible doesn't present it that way. The Bible is very clear about what we do when tempted, what we do when we're under depression, how we deal with life according to God's word, and we're trying to stay focused on that and not get off on any rabbit trails along the way, but just keep our mind straight. This is what God says. This is what this means, and this is what it means to you. We'll get to our lesson in just a moment, but first, let me tell you that we are featuring during this month as our special gift a copy of the book, The Battle for Your Soul, 240 pages. 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And also available in all the major bookstores where you can go and purchase your copy. Let's get started now with temptation. This is the one thing that is true for everyone, because the Bible says that temptation is a subject for every man. That includes you and me. This is pertinent to all of us. Let's study it together. As John Perley Huffman backed his 2006 Toyota Tundra out of a parking space at the Amtrak station in Santa Barbara, he accidentally hit a white 2010 Honda Civic. He said, "I couldn't have been going more than a single mile per hour. I hit the Honda near the leading edge of the right door and maybe a bit into the fender. It left more than a scuff, but slightly. So I faced a dilemma. Should I leave a note for the Honda's owner confessing the accident, giving my name and phone number? Or should I just drive away? The temptation to skedaddle was overwhelming. My insurance was already expensive, and besides, probably the owner wouldn't even notice the new dent in his car. In The Battle for Our Souls, These are the kinds of temptations that come to us suddenly without warning. And in this case, I need to tell you that John yielded to his conscience and wrote a note. Later, the Honda's owner called him and they had a civil chat, and the person never filed an insurance claim, so John was true to his conscience, but he never took a hit to his insurance policy. He wrote about this in a book that he wrote called Road and Track, and he called the article Tempted by Evil, One Stupid Accident and Moral Disengagement. And I thought, we live in a time of moral disengagement. And that's a sinister battlefield for your soul and for mine. At its core, the war we face concerns our desires, our decisions, and our direction. It's a matter of what we love, what we choose, and what we are becoming. Unfortunately, as someone has said, most people want to be delivered from temptation, but they would also like to keep it in touch. The Christian has the world, the flesh, and the devil that we have to deal with every day, but it's the devil who tempts us. And I want to talk to you today about temptation. And before I go any further, let me say that temptation is not a sin. The Lord Jesus was tempted intensely in the wilderness. Temptation is not a sin. Yielding to temptation is a sin. But temptation itself does not qualify for sin. The devil is actually called the tempter in two different places in the Bible. And as he roars about like a lion seeking to devour us, I'm sure he's passed your way more than once as he has mine. And probably not so long ago, perhaps even this very day. Satan has brainwashed large segments of people to live however they like without shame or guilt. For them, wrong is right, and right is wrong. And as Christians, that can never be true for us because our goal is to please God. Temptation is Satan's magnet pulling us off course. It's not anything new. The battle of temptation goes all the way back to the Garden of Eden, where Satan tempted Eve, and continues when David numbers his people because Satan tempted him to do it. Ananias sinned because Satan filled his heart. Paul was afraid the devil would tempt some in the city of Corinth because of their lack of self-control. And Satan even sought to tempt the Lord Jesus, I mentioned already, without any success in doing so. So from Eden to Corinth to our own neighborhoods and our own time, Satan's strategies really haven't changed much. Someone said Satan has not had a new idea since the Garden of Eden. He continues to tempt in the very same way. In New Testament days, the city of Corinth was one of the most decadent spots in the Roman Empire. When the Apostle Paul preached the gospel there, many people trusted Christ as their Savior, and some were saved out of very deep corruption. Their lifestyle before they became Christians was pretty wicked. Imagine that the Apostle Paul received a letter one day from a young, newly converted man. This man was surprised that he still felt evil desires. His yearning for sin wasn't expunged by his conversion. He wanted to serve Christ with all of his heart, but he was plagued by temptation, and he wrote a letter to Paul asking, "What do I do?" Now, I can't prove that such a letter was ever written, but the concern was certainly prevalent in the hearts of many Corinthian believers. The answer Paul would give is summarized in just one verse from his first letter to the Corinthians. This is not a verse unknown to many of you, but perhaps we can draw some meaning from it today in these moments we have together. 1 Corinthians 10:13 says this, "No temptation has overtaken you except such as is common to man. But God is faithful, who will not allow you to be tempted beyond what you are able, but with the temptation will make the way of escape that you may be able to bear it." This single verse tells us three major things about temptation. Number one, you will face it. That's what the scripture says. It says there is no temptation that is not common to man. In other words, if you're being tempted and you think you're being picked on, you're not. You're just being human. It is human to be tempted. Everybody gets tempted. Maybe you were tempted on the way to church today or even sitting in the pew. You are tempted. The New Living Translation says it this way: the temptation in your life are no different from what others experience. Now, Paul is not saying because of this that we should just take it for granted. We're all tempted, so don't worry about it. He's not saying that at all. What he is saying is that it is universal, and we should remember that everybody goes through it. So, you know, I'm never sure if my messages are appropriate for everybody in church, but today this message is for everyone, because the Bible says everyone at one time or another is tempted. John White wrote these words. He said, "You will be tempted. The kinds of temptations may change. Candies for kids, sensuality for the young, riches for the middle-aged, and power for the aging. The evil one can ring changes with greater skill than any advertising agency. You will be tempted continuously. Therefore, temptation itself need not dismay you. It was your Savior's lot. He was tempted, and you will be too." These words are words of reassurance. Whatever you're going through, whatever temptation you're facing these days, you're not the only person to walk that road. You're in good company. Temptation will be around till we get to heaven. You'll never get to the place in your Christian life where you say, "Oh, finally, I won't be tempted anymore." Each brush with it is a skirmish in the overall war Satan is waging against you. In each incident, your soul will be strengthened by resistance or weakened by failure. The Living Bible translates 1 Corinthians 10:13 like this: "But remember this, the wrong desires that come into your heart aren't anything new and different. Many others have faced exactly the same problems before you." So put it down in your notes. When it comes to temptation, you will face it. Don't think you're not going to face it, that you're going to get past it, that somehow you're going to escape it. Nobody escapes temptation. Can I get a witness? Everybody gets tempted. Here's the second thing. God will limit it. Your temptation will be limited by God. Paul says, "But God is faithful, who will not allow you to be tempted beyond what you are able." The way I see it, the more mature we become in Christ, the greater the temptations are. The founder of the seminary that I attended was Lewis Sperry Schaeffer. He was a godly man who understood this principle. In one of his books, he wrote, "It has been well said that spiritual believers are honored with warfare in the frontline trenches. There, the fiercest pressure of the enemy is felt." You may think, if I get closer to God, I won't be tempted. No, as you get closer to God and begin to be more valuable to the cause of Christ, temptation will increase. So you better learn how to deal with it. You better learn the reality of it. Remember this, God never tempts us to evil. Satan tempts us to evil. But when God allows temptation to come our way, in this passage of Scripture, he makes a promise that's quite surprising. He says he will limit its intensity to what we can bear. He knows our limitations, and he never allows us to be tempted, the Scripture says this, beyond what we can bear. And he is present to help us. The Apostle Paul tells us that he will deliver us from temptation. God delivers us, he has delivered us, and he will deliver us, according to 2 Corinthians 1:10. You might think that we would be better off without temptation. I think that on occasion. But when temptation comes, it serves a purpose. We need these tests because they help us demonstrate our love for Christ. One pastor that I read a lot said, "If you don't have any tests, you can't have any testimonies." In school, you take a test occasionally to prove what you've learned. Without tests, there would be no real measure of growth and little motivation to study or grow wiser in the subject. And the Christian life is the same way. Without the occasional test, how would we measure our growth in Christ? When we are tempted to do wrong and still choose to obey Christ, it shows us that our faith in him is growing. If you hear someone say, "I was overcome by temptation and it was more than I could withstand," don't believe him. That's not what the scripture says. The scripture says there is no temptation that has taken you, but such as is common to man, and God is faithful, and he will not allow the temptation to be more than you can handle. And remember this, God is not merely regulating the circumstances.

that a little bit. Paul would go on to tell his young friend that God would give him a way to escape the temptation. And it says here, God is faithful, who will not allow you to be tempted beyond what you are able, but with the temptation will make the way of escape that you may be able to bear it. Whenever we are tempted, God has the end of that temptation in sight. The moment the test begins, the way out is already available. He doesn't wait to see how we're doing. He gives us a means of escape from that temptation at the very outset. It's interesting that the Greek word for escape had the connotation of a narrow passage out of a treacherous canyon. In other words, you might climb down into this canyon and find yourself trapped and you don't know how to get out. All of a sudden, you find a narrow way out. Paul says that if you see that path, don't walk past it. Don't ignore it, but take the way out. The escape God provides is more than a way out of a situation. It's a pathway to preserving the health and strength of your soul. God will always make a way. But let me say something about this. While this is very encouraging, it must not be taken for granted. Listen to me, and you know this to be true. In most situations, the way of escape will be just a fleeting thought. That thought will say something like, this is wrong, and you know it, and you shouldn't be doing this. The way of escape may only last for a moment, and if it isn't taken, it will be too late. Take the way of escape that God provides. And as you think back over the times you've been tempted, you know there's a moment someplace in that temptation where you know you can make the right decision or the wrong one. If you yield to the temptation, you've made the wrong decision and you've walked past the way of escape. Now, every temptation is different and all temptations fall into certain categories. So what I would like to do at the end of my sermon is give you some practical things that I've learned over the years through the study of the Bible and through personal experience that will help you deal with temptation in your life. Because once again, we're all in the same boat. We all have temptation. Number one, recognize the possibility of it. You know, there are some people that think, oh, I'm a Christian. I don't get tempted. I'm not going to be. Listen to me. There's a verse in 1 Corinthians 10, right before the verse that we are studying. 1 Corinthians 10:13 says, you're going to be tempted. 1 Corinthians 10:12 says this, therefore, let him who thinks he stands take heed lest he fall. What that is saying is this, don't get arrogant and proud. Don't get cocky about your Christian life and say, well, I'm never going to get tempted. You know, temptation comes in certain ways and you can almost predict them. I like to say it this way. I love the ocean. And the ocean is a good picture of this. The height of the wave determines the valley that follows it. There's a big wave, and then there's the trough behind it. Temptation works that way. It often comes to us on the aftermath of some great accomplishment. For instance, Elijah faced his worst defeat right after his greatest victory. Peter made one of his worst mistakes immediately after he confessed Christ. David was at the height of his career when he fell into moral sin. It is interesting how that works. I one time visited Mont Blanc, and at the end of my tour there, I was introduced to the cemetery that's below the mountain. And I was told that in this cemetery, more than 50% of the people who are buried there lost their lives on the way down the mountain, not on their way up. Because when they would get to the top, they would get cocky about the fact they'd made it and careless on the way down and lose their footing and die. Men and women, that is the thing we deal with in life. We get to the place where we think we've had this great experience. When you have that great mountaintop experience, that's when you need to be careful. Because what follows the mountain is the valley, and you don't want to go there. So what you need to do, first of all, is understand a little bit about how temptation works and recognize the possibility of it in your life. Here's something most people would never think about. Request help before temptation happens. In the Bible, there are two verses that tell us
that before you get tempted, you should pray about it.

0: In the Lord's Prayer, here's what it says: do not lead us into temptation, but deliver us from the evil one. Did you ever pray that in the morning? Lord, don't let me go into temptation today. Give me victory over temptation. And then in Matthew 26:41, it says, watch and pray, lest you enter into temptation. The spirit is willing, but the flesh is weak. You see, you have to be alert to the fact that temptation is real, that you are a definite candidate for it. And if you've had an experience of great victory, you could be in jeopardy. So be careful. Watch and pray. And the idea is to be alert. R.A. Torrey said that the reason why many people fail in battle is because they wait till the hour of battle. They don't do anything to prepare themselves. The reason why others succeed is because they have gained their victory on their knees before the battle came. So anticipate your battles, fight them on your knees before temptation comes, and you will have victory. I used to be a youth pastor centuries ago, and I used to talk to young people, and we would talk very plainly. And I remember saying to them on occasion, the place for you to make up your mind about what you think concerning premarital sex is not the back seat of an automobile. And that got their attention. That's an incredibly important step. Make up your mind ahead of time what you're going to do about the temptations that come your way. Determine your convictions before the conflict happens. Here's the third thing: resist the devil and he will flee from you. That's an interesting one. The Bible says you can make the devil run away. There are a lot of ways to see that happen. The best is to take into your hands the sword of the Spirit. The Bible says that when Jesus was tempted in the wilderness, he took the sword of the Spirit, which is the word of God. He was tempted three times, and three times he said, "It is written." And then he quoted from the book of Deuteronomy. Can you believe it? And Satan was defeated by three quotations from the Old Testament book of Deuteronomy, because the Lord Jesus Christ knew what to do. And at the end of that temptation, we are told, and the devil departed from him. Resist the devil, and he will flee from you. Don't just give in, fight back out loud. Learn verses that help you with the areas of temptation that are in your life, and quote them to the enemy. Use the sword of the Spirit, which is the word of God. Then, number four, retreat from certain kinds of temptation. Believers recognize that there's a lot of difference in the perils we face. There's a time to resist and a time to retreat. Sometimes we need to see the devil run, and sometimes we need to run from the devil. The Bible in the New Testament tells us to flee certain things, and two of those things we're to flee is, it says here, flee sexual immorality, 1 Corinthians, and flee youthful lust, 2 Timothy 2:22. Fleeing temptation may involve changing the channels you watch, changing the places you go, changing the friends you spend time with, or changing the websites you visit. In the Old Testament story of Joseph, we are told that when the temptation was severe and Potiphar's wife was trying to get him to submit to her seduction, he ran out of the house. And I used to say, because he was better off without his coat than without his character. She kept his coat and used it to get him thrown in jail, but he kept his character. How did he do it? He ran away from it. I think that's a very instructive thing, because there are some temptations you cannot stand up against, some temptations you need to get away from. I remember someone saying that the best equipment you can have for dealing with temptation is the best pair of Adidas money can buy. Mark Twain said, there are several good protections against temptation, but the surest is cowardice. Don't think you're going to be able to stand up against some temptations. Get away from it. Don't put yourself in the position where you're constantly being assaulted by the enemy.
1: And you know, one of the things that I think is very important is that verse that comes before 1 Corinthians 10 that we're studying right now is a verse that reminds us, let him who thinks that he stands take heed lest he fall. In other words, don't get arrogant and proud and think this can't happen to you. The day you think it can't happen to you, the next day it will. So stay focused, and we'll talk more about this on Monday. This is the Friday edition of Turning Point. Let me encourage you, as I have been doing for years, to get to church. 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It's where the ministry of Turning Point originates. 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
3: 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The Apostle Paul puts it this way in 1 Thessalonians 5, verse 11. 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
9: The world we live in loves revenge and getting even. But Jesus set a new standard. As Christians, we do not retaliate. 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You have heard that it was said, eye for eye and tooth for tooth. 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

0: The Apostle Paul had helpful instructions for Christian slaves and slave masters in his day, but does any of this teaching on slavery have relevance for us now? Today on Truth for Life, Alistair Begg helps us apply Paul's teaching to contemporary Christian work ethics. If you have your Bible, let's open together to the first verses in 1 Timothy chapter 6.
1: It would have been possible for Paul to mobilize the Christian slaves into some kind of insurrection or revolt. There's no question of his leadership ability. They could have overturned to a certain degree the social structures of the time. It would have been hard for them to make a radical impact on 60 million and beyond, but nevertheless, they certainly could have been an irritant. But as a result, it would have meant discredit to the name and glory of God. And so what might have been, or what was, if you say, a legitimate concern, a sorry circumstance, a poor predicament, a definite injustice, was lived through for a concern for God's glory. Now, if you just think for a moment, shoot your mind forward to the cross of Christ. First Peter, what does he say? That when he was reviled, he did not revile in return. But he committed his cause to him who judges justly. In other words, the whole central emphasis of Christianity, the very crucial event of biblical theology, the pivotal event of human history, underscores this principle. If Christ had been thinking about his rights, he would never have died upon the cross, would he? For he had rights to everything. He created the whole universe. If Christ was thinking about his circumstances, he would have never lived as he lived. If Christ was concerned only for his status, then he wouldn't have had to go and sniff out a donkey from somewhere. He would have had a whole host of stallions upon which he could have come riding into Jerusalem. Well, so how could we have this Christ who has given us an example that we should follow in our steps be the one who does all the dying, all the suffering, deals with all the mess? When I am concerned about my name, my rights, and my just deserts, I am probably at my least useful in the kingdom of heaven. But when I realize that I'm a slave and I am without rights, when I recognize that I am totally dependent upon my heavenly Father to bestow upon me blessing or judgment in his way and in his time, then my impact in the kingdom and for the kingdom will be far greater. Now, it would have been one thing if Paul was living in the relative luxury of a small vacation dwelling on the island of, let's say, Crete. And he was writing to Timothy, and he was telling Timothy, tell these folks, this is what they ought to do. Their response would have been, how would he feel that he could do this from there? But the fact of the matter is, Paul is not calling people to a life with which he himself is unfamiliar. In 2 Corinthians chapter 11, in answering the charges that were raised against his apostleship, he lets the people know that he understands what it is to live in the face of the most dreadful circumstances. He says, I've labored, I've toiled, I've gone without sleep, I've known hunger and thirst, I've often gone without food, I've been cold and naked, and beside everything else, I face daily the pressure of my concern for all the churches. He says, you're weak, I feel weak. You're led into sin, I burn. If I must boast, though, he says, I will boast of the things that show my weakness. Now notice verse 31. The God and Father of the Lord Jesus, who is to be praised forever, knows that I am not lying. And that little phrase gives the key to his whole business. That's his whole philosophy of existence. That's his whole life. He says, the one thing that is true is that the God and Father of the Lord Jesus is to be praised forever. And he may be praised in my beating. He may be praised in my imprisonment. He may be praised in my enslavement. He may be praised in my prosperity and so on. He says, but the key thing is that we can't lose sight of. The whole reason for our existence is that the God and Father of the Lord Jesus would be praised. Now you see, if in order to achieve that, God must bring his people through the most difficult of days, if he must crush the church in America to achieve that, then fine, crush on. Because the reason for our existence is not that we would all be healthy, wealthy, and wise, is not that Christianity would release us to a life of ease, but it is that God would be forever praised. Now, this is revolutionary, folks. This is absolutely revolutionary. This is completely upside down from where most of us live our lives. This is upside down from where most of us have decided Christianity is supposed to take us. Some of us are actually here this morning because we think that Christianity and God is a means to an end. And the end is our well-being. That God is a cosmic genie. That somewhere in here, there's one of those wee brass lamps. And if somebody, it's one of the ushers or somebody can give it to us, then we can take it home, rub the brass lamp's belly, produce the genie, and ask him for stuff. And apparently that's why he exists, so that we can get a lot of stuff, so that we can be successful in our business, so that illness will not come our way, so that all will be well with our families. Get a life! It's not true to the Bible and it's not true to human experience. Do you know how much pain and heartache is represented in the Christian community in these few pews in here alone? If that were the answer, we would be liars. We would be missing it. No, no. Through all the changing scenes of life, in sorrow and in joy, in pain and in plenty, in provision and in weakness, God's name is to be praised. Now, when I begin to get even the tiniest glimpse of that, it is a worldview which is revolutionary. Let me just summarize the three principles. Three clear points from this passage, and we'll just give them a moment or two to them. Took a long time introducing it. Number one, there is to be respect, says Paul, for all masters. All who are under the yoke of slavery should consider their masters worthy of full respect. Now, when you apply this to the contemporary environment, you're going back to your work tomorrow, and your area manager is not exactly the most congenial individual. The person who runs your little department in the lab is just horrendous. The principle applies. Obviously, it had a striking impact to the people in the Greco-Roman world, but it is no less dramatic in being applied today. Consider your masters worthy of respect. Now, this is simply an outworking of the New Testament principle of servanthood. Servanthood. The call of Christ is a call to enslavement. Make me a captive, Lord, we say, and then I shall be free. Force me to render up my sword, and I shall conqueror be. Jesus says, whoever wants to become great among you must be your servant. And whoever wants to be first must be the slave of all. Then he says, think about it. Even the Son of Man, talking about himself, didn't come to be served, but to serve and to give his life as a ransom for many. The same principle runs through the epistles. Paul in 1 Corinthians 9 and in verse 19 says, though I am free, I belong to no man. I make myself a slave to everyone to win as many as possible. So, respect for all the masters. Why? Because Christians are supposed to be, within the framework of their lives, respectful. And the express circumstance here of enslavement does not mean they are to do anything less. Now, the other aspect to it is this, the eschatological aspect, the not yet aspect. This is brought to bear upon the circumstances that these individuals face. Peter puts it like this in 2 Peter 3. He says, asking the question, since this whole world is passing away, what kinds of people ought we to be? Since the whole world is passing away, how then should we live? Now you see, here is another indication of what happens to a Christian when they get turned the right way up. Because contemporary worldviews do not believe that the world is passing away. The world is all we've got. They are the ones driving around the stickers that say that the earth does not belong to us, we belong to the earth. You cannot distinguish between the creator and his creation. That's pantheism. And since we are part of the creation, then you cannot distinguish us from the creator himself. Therefore, we are actually part of the creator. And therefore, I know that God said, I am that I am, and that he is that he is. But since I am part of what he is, therefore I am that I am. So we have man as God, in charge of their own destiny. No, says the Bible, this world as we know it is passing away. Now, when you think about where you are today in relationship to the fact that it's passing away, it ought to change certain things. Do we really think that what we can grab and get and handle and hold is real? Is it right that he who dies with the most toys wins? Oh, contemporary culture says, absolutely, this is all we've got. There's no tomorrow, death ends it all, therefore get it now. The Bible says, no, this world is passing away, and since the world is passing away, what kind of people ought you to be? Really good people, really attractive people, really honest people. And if you find yourself in circumstances that are less than best, then you are to display in that circumstance the fact that you view the world totally differently. We're not going to stay here. We're going home. And the way that I can endure my circumstance now as a slave is in light of the fact that one day I'm going to be a king. That although I may live as a slave, I'm actually a prince in God's house. That although I may be living in this worst little situation, in fact, in Christ, I've been raised to the heavenly places. And this world is not my home. I'm just a passing through. See, we don't sing this stuff very much. We don't sing stuff about heaven. There are hardly any songs about heaven at the moment. Why? Who needs heaven? Who wants heaven? Goodness gracious, this is fantastic. Don't move me from here, I'm having a great time. Then a telephone call from the doctor says the blood count wasn't what it should be. Hey, talk to me about heaven. Then the pink slip. Hey, we're going to heaven. Then the roof leaking. Don't worry, we're going to heaven. But as long as it's all plain sailing, this world is my home. And I'm not passing through. I'm going to stay here for as long as I can. I'm going to get as much as I can. And I'm going to place all my confidence in that. The lady who wrote a book called 9 Ways to Financial Success said this: when I finally managed to make more money than I could ever imagine, to wear a Rolex watch with my designer clothes, and vacation on my own private island, I found myself as miserable and empty as I could imagine. And I was forced to conclude that if money does not hold the key to happiness, then I have no idea where the key is to be found. See, she doesn't know what the Christian knows. And that's why, out of the experiences of slavery, even through the years, and I want to be careful in the saying of this, lest I misstate myself, but that is why out of the experience of slavery have come some of the most wonderful statements concerning an understanding of God and his providence, concerning the fact that even though my master may be an ogre, and even though I may be in the experience of deep injustice, and even though all of this needs to be put to rights, and I hope sooner rather than later, I'm going to take my children and I'm going to gather them around me, and I'm going to say as the grandmother in the hovel, hey, listen, kids, all God's children got shoes. And when we get to heaven, we're going to put on our shoes, I'm going to roam all over God's heaven. Don't you ever forget that. Now, I don't suggest for one moment that the expectation of heaven was to diminish the rightful concerns for the liberation necessary from brutal racism. All I'm saying is that those who experienced that and left a testimony behind were those who, in understanding the pain, the emptiness, the hatefulness, the wrongfulness of it all, left a legacy for the listening world which said, listen, we understand that this world is not our home and we're just passing through. And that's why, you see, slave masters were eventually brought down. That's why Newton eventually says amazing grace. Why? Because he has encountered, not simply at the level of his peers, but he has encountered at the level of those whom he has brutalized the most amazing statements concerning God and his glory. Now, what were they doing? They were making the gospel of God, our Savior, attractive. Ugly is easy. Ugly is easy. I have ugliness down. I am ugly. I can be very ugly. My natural bent is ugliness. Attractiveness. That's going to take God. That's going to take the power of the Spirit. That's going to take a right kind of revolution. You're paining the neck to your boss? Cut it out. Cut it out. Why? So that you might get a rise? I don't care whether you get a rise. For the sake of the glory of Christ. That's the point he makes. Respect for all masters. Secondly, and I'll just mention this, no less respect for Christian masters. Those who have believing masters are not to show less respect for them because they are brothers. Now, let me just give this to you in a way that you'll get immediately. You get pulled over by a policeman for doing 49 and a 35. And when he comes up to the car and you roll the window down, you recognize him as a Christian. And so you say to yourself, super, I'm in the clear. Beautiful, beautiful. And instead of saying, hello, Sergeant Wilkins, you say, hey, brother, nice morning, isn't it? And the policeman says, give me your license. And writes you up and sends you on your way. Why? Because our relationships within the body of Christ do not overturn civil jurisdiction. That would be corruption. And Christians are not supposed to be corrupt. They're supposed to uphold the rule of law. Therefore, if we deserve it, we should get it. And in the same way, he says, the slave might be tempted to expect special treatment from his master because he's a Christian. They go to the same church services together. They actually were sharing a hymn book the other night. And so he thinks, you know, maybe I won't have to strive as hard now. No, because the guy's a brother, because the woman is a sister, does not preclude the slave from submitting to discipline and earning his keep like his non-Christian counterparts. In fact, and this is the third thing with which I conclude, believing slaves should be the best. Believing slaves should be the best. Instead of despising or looking down on their masters, if they're non-Christian, they should serve them even better. If they're Christian, then they should make an all-out attempt to show that they're not going to allow their relationship to make them disrespectful or slack or careless. Because when a Christian employee is disrespectful, slack or careless, he or she supplies the unbelieving world with ammunition to criticize the church. When the Christian worker has the worst kind of attitude, coupled with the least amount of service, then they do a disservice to the name and the glory of God. The people say, you know, I saw your sticker, but you can stick your sticker because I am tired of picking up after you in this office. All of your files that you leave lying around, says the pagan, Mr. Christian, because you're going to your Bible study, you're going to get spiritual now and leave the secular world behind. Because of all of that stuff, I'm running around picking up your stuff. Or, you know what? I'm tired of covering for you for the first 25 minutes every morning here when Mr. X wants to know where you are. What are you doing? Says the pagan. Sticking more stickers on your car? I suggest you cut with the stickers and you start with promptness. You see, think about this. Time Magazine, Newsweek, and everything is waiting for us all to go out there and be the Christian right, you see. They all got us all earmarked for that. You know, we are lobbying for this, we are lobbying for that, and everything else. What they don't expect us to be is radical in our own immediate environment. just transformed in the way we live our lives. You want to live for Jesus Christ this week? Let me tell you what to do. Let me give you words. Timeliness, cleanliness, kindliness, honesty, and zeal. You get it? Timeliness, cleanliness, kindliness, honesty, and zeal. See, walk the walk. The people are fed up with all this talk. Fed up with all this banner-waving claptrap. I'm fed up with it. But I tell you what, they will respond to you. When you're timely, kindly, clean, honest, and zealous. Oh, I envy you. You say, well, I envy you. You don't do anything. You just go up in a room somewhere. Well, okay, fine. But I do envy you. I have worked before this. I've had some high-level jobs, you know. I was a butcher, at least a butcher's assistant. I couldn't say that I graduated, but some days I would like to go back there to that little blue van and the trips to the abattoir where I brought back the sheep's heads in the metal trays. And then I skinned them while they were still warm and took the eyes home to my mother as a gift. Anybody can buy flowers. Not everyone can come home with a couple of sheep's eyes, you know. But my boss was a big burly Yorkshireman called Mr. Peg with a P. Used to say, hey, up, lad, get yourself up the road there and get it done. And get back down here and get it cleaned up. And I would scrub that thing, that butcher's block thing, with all the creases of all those chopping things that went in, with all that blood, with that big brush, with those bristles that bust your fingers for you. They were so sharp. And I liked getting that really clean. And I liked it when I delivered to the lady whose husband had had a stroke, and I liked the chance to have the little joke with the husband before I left. And I don't ever remember giving out tracts. And the only sign on the van said Peg's Butchers. But I discovered something that is foundational to the Bible. If you just walk the walk, you'll get a chance to talk the talk. But if you talk, but you don't walk, you will speak, and so will I, but no one will hear.
0: That is Alistair Begg on Truth for Life. The Apostle Paul was somebody who clearly talked the talk and walked the walk. Have you ever wondered what his ministry journeys were like? Well, if you'd like to see them come to life, you can join Alistair next year on a Journeys of Paul Mediterranean cruise. You'll visit places you likely remember from Paul's writings, Ephesus, Corinth, and Malta. The cruise departs from Barcelona, Spain on August 28th, 2027, finishes up in Athens, Greece on September 4th. If you'd like to learn more, go to deeperfaithcruise.com. Next week, we'll continue our study in 1 Timothy, but as you likely know, Paul wrote two letters to Timothy, and it's his second letter that is featured in the resource we're recommending to you today, titled Guarding the Truth. 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Thanks for joining us this week. On Monday, we'll learn about the lure and danger of false teachers. 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
8: Besides, how do you know that I'm not transparent?
10: Broken people receive correction with a humble, open spirit.
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16: What if Ruth had slept in life? What if Ruth hadn't obeyed the word of God? What if Ruth hadn't have followed her obligation to take care of her mother-in-law? But she did. And you not only have providence, you have presence. She was present, and her presence didn't go unnoticed.

0: The biggest moments in life don't always announce themselves. Welcome to Know the Truth. I'm Wayne Shepherd. And today, Philip DeCourcy takes us into a day in Ruth's life that begins like any other. She simply shows up, works hard, and takes care of someone she loves. What Ruth doesn't know is that her character has already been noticed, and God is arranging an encounter that will change her future. Philip shows us why simply showing up and doing what's in front of us can open doors to experiencing God's will. Let's listen. Here's Pastor Philip.
1: So in chapter 1, Ruth and Naomi are enduring sorrow. In chapter 2, they're enjoying favor. In chapter 1, they were drowning in tears. In chapter 2, they're swimming in God's favor. And we articulated at least 7 blessings that Boaz extends to Ruth. He tells her in verse 8 to stay in the field. He tells her in verse 9 that he has told his young men to leave her alone. She's safe. He invites her to lunch and gives her more provision and tells her she can indeed harvest and glean among the sheaves and among the reapers. He speaks kindly to her. He shows fellowship and acceptance, and he satisfies her. There's many blessings, one blessing after another, one favor after another. And I want to know how Ruth indeed experiences that, invites that, comes to enjoy that. Remember what it was said of Jesus? They enjoyed favor with God and man. Luke chapter 2. Remember what it says about the early church? Acts chapter 2. They praised God and enjoyed favor with man. I would like to enjoy, experience, and encounter God's favor and man's favor. I think that's a good way to live. And we should seek it. We shouldn't only desire God's blessing, we should set about obtaining it. And I think there's some principles and patterns in the life and behavior and response of Ruth that can show us the way. We looked at her request and we looked at her reliance. And I'm not going to go over that. I'm not going to reheat that dinner. But here we've got, thirdly, her recognition. Her recognition. This is picking up in verse 5. Then Boaz said to his servant who was in charge of the reapers, "Whose young woman is this?" This text is letting us know that Ruth has come unbeknowingly into the field of Boaz, and in God's providence, he happens to turn up and see her, recognize her. And he asks his foreman to explain what family she belongs to, what clan she is attached to. And the Bible asks us to recognize his recognition. Look at verse 4. "Now behold," take a look at this, don't miss this, "Boaz came from Bethlehem." And the first thing we see is that he notices Ruth. And you're going to see in verse 10 that she marvels at the fact that he takes notice of her. "Why have I found favor in your eyes that you should take notice of me? I'm a foreigner." Basically, why have you taken notice of me, the unnoticed? This is the recognition the text wants us to recognize. We don't know what it was that caught his eye. Was it her beauty? Was it her work ethic? Was it her proximity? Was it the fact that he didn't recognize her? And so he says to the foreman, "Hey, who's this new girl? What family does she belong to?" We're not told. The backstory is filled in, and Boaz comes to realize, you know what? This is the girl who's the talk of the town. She's the one that has come back with Naomi from Moab. And this is the trigger point that takes us into the rest of the story. This is the first meeting of Ruth and Boaz. And before we're done, they will be married and they'll have a family. So just underscore this idea, her recognition. Now, there's a couple of factors I want to quickly touch on here that play into her recognition, how she got noticed, which will again be the gateway into the favor of God and man. So we want to take notice of this notice that Boaz gives to Ruth. There's two factors, what I call providence and presence. Notice again verse 4, "Now behold." Verse 4 wants us to take a look at verse 3 with new eyes. Remember what we said, nothing just happens. And Ruth has come into this field not knowing it belongs to Boaz, who is of the clan of Elimelech, which is Naomi's deceased husband. And we are told to take a look at this. He arrives that morning himself. and he recognizes Ruth. And then he showers her with blessing and shows her favor. Nothing just happens. This is not a coincidence. It's a providence. It's flawlessly orchestrated by the hand of God and perfectly timed. God's presence and providence saturates this text. When Boaz gets there, he says to his reapers, "The Lord be with you." And they respond, "The Lord bless you." God is present here and he's marvelously orchestrating the events and perfectly timing this encounter. I like what Warren Wiersbe says. He says this, "The Lord is always doing something with us." Matthew 28 verse 20. "He's always doing something in us," Philippians 2, verse 12 to 13. "And he's always doing something for us," Romans 8, verse 28. Do you see the providence? When you are seeking God, you don't have to worry about you finding your destiny or his will for your life. He will find you in the midst of life's circumstances. He will orchestrate meetings, encounters, events that will turn in your favor, that will get you in contact with the right people, moving in the right direction. That's what's happening here. You ever think about the divine interventions or intersections in the story of God's servants? What about the infant Moses and his intersection with Pharaoh's daughter by the riverbank? And she takes Moses in and he's groomed in all the wisdom and training of Egypt so that someday he would lead the people of God out of Egypt. What about beautiful Abigail, whose husband was a bit of a numbskull, who almost got her and her family killed because he had offended David's army, but she steps in, she gives the army food, she stops the rampage. Later on, her numbskull of a husband dies and she actually marries King David. There's another intersection just in the everyday affairs of life. What about Queen Esther's husband who wakes up one night, the king of Persia? He can't sleep, he's got insomnia. So he invites one of his courtiers to read him something, and they read from the records of the history of Persia, and he learns that Mordecai had saved his life. And he says, "Have we ever thanked this man? Have we ever repaid this man?" And all of a sudden, there's this connection with Mordecai and becomes a means of saving the people of God in Persia through Esther, who had come to the kingdom for such a time as this. And then here we are, Ruth, trying to forage some food for her and Naomi. They're at the edge of exhaustion. They're at the point of desperation. Their future is bleak. And she happens to go into the field of Boaz, and Boaz just happens to come along. Behold, take a look at that. I invite you to take a look at your life. And I invite you to go through life with your eyes open and see significance in the people you meet, godly people who can influence you, who can show you God's favor, direct you along the right path. In fact, as I thought about that, I thought about the story regarding F.B. Meyer, a great English Baptist pastor who had come to an end of his ministry at Victoria Road Baptist Church in Leicester. He was in a proper church that wanted a proper minister, but he was a soul winner, an evangelist, and he upset the crowd and he upset the congregation. It wasn't a good marriage and he resigned. And he had heard about another church, Glossop Road Church in Sheffield in England, and he had accepted the call. He was on his way down to the post office to post the acceptance letter when he bumped into a friend who was the brother-in-law of the famous W.Y. Fullerton, who was an evangelist alongside Spurgeon. And he told this man that he was accepting a call to Sheffield. And the man said, "Well, hey, before you accept the call, I want to tell you, there's an emerging church here in Leicester, young men and young women, dynamic, gospel-centered, and there's several young businessmen in that church that are going to bankroll the pastor's wages. Would you be interested?" And I think you can guess the rest of the story. He is interested. He rips up the acceptance letter to the church in Sheffield, and ultimately he forms what is known as Melbourne Hall, which has been a very effective church in that part of the world for many, many years. Talk about providence. But I don't want you just to see providence. I think it's important that you see presence. Although providence sends Boaz in the direction of Ruth, her presence in the field doing the next obvious thing in accordance with God's word allows her to embrace the providence of God. What if Ruth had slept in life? What if Ruth hadn't obeyed the word of God? What if Ruth hadn't have followed her obligation to take care of her mother-in-law? But she did. And you not only have providence, you have presence. She was present and her presence didn't go unnoticed. She had the right attitude. She did the right thing in helping her mother-in-law. And God in his providence brought Boaz at the right time to the right place. This was a day that would change the life of Ruth forever. But what if she'd turned off the alarm clock? What if she'd pulled the warm blankets over her head? What if she'd said, I can't be bothered? But she didn't. This was a day that would alter the course of her life, and she showed up ready and willing. She wasn't lost in herself. She wasn't complaining about Naomi. She wasn't stuck in the past. She wasn't without a plan. She didn't sleep in. She said, this is the day the Lord has made. And you know what? I'm going to make something of this day the Lord has made. She understood Psalm 139, that this was the day that God had written down in his book before she was formed. And she believed there were all kinds of God encounters and appointments and providences throughout it. I love it. Ruth showed up. Boaz showed up. God showed up, and the plan of God unfolded, and things for Naomi and Ruth looked up. It's a very simple thought, my friend. Missed days are a tragedy. Thomas Edison said 90% of a man's success in business is perspiration. Now, I would assume, given his brilliance, that's intelligent work. But you get the point. There was a great baseball player called Leroy Satchel Paige. He's in the Hall of Fame in the baseball world. He was the first black player to pitch in the World Series. He was the first of the old Negro League inducted into the Baseball Hall of Fame. Folklore tells us he played 2,100 games, 60 in one season, 55 without giving up a hit. He's known for many things. And one of the things he's known for is his kind of Yogi Berra kind of words. Memorable phrases and sayings. One of them was, age is a question of mind over matter, and if you don't mind, it doesn't matter. Another one he said is, don't look back, something may be gaining on you. But the one I like, and it ties into the point I'm making, is this. Speaking as a baseball player, and you know how many games those guys play in a given season. Here's what he said, you win a few, you lose a few, some get rained out, but you got a dress for them all. Ruth dressed for them all. She got up and got going. And in the providence of God, God brought about a meeting, which brought about a marriage, which brought about a miracle child in that sense of a child who would be of the line of David. Here's another thought. Number four, her reaping. I'm not going to spend a lot of time on this because I've kind of already covered this in terms of her initiative, her work ethic, her ability to put a plan together and follow it through. But let's just talk about it for a moment. Her reaping. We've looked at her request. We've

for lunch alongside his workers. I mean, all this is happening. The big thing I take is that this was a hard day's work in the field. If you look at verse 7, we read that she was in the field from morning until Boaz shows up. And we know from the text, verse 17, she stays in the field, bar that lunch break perhaps, until evening. And she takes all that she has gleaned, and she doesn't just glean it, she then threshes it and gets the barley from the husk so she can take it back. She's got an ephah full of it, which is quite a sizable portion of barley. This is a good day, but it's the fruit of a hard day's work. Probably 16 hours. Sweat on her brow, back-breaking work, dirt under her fingernails. It's been a while, lady, since Ruth had a manicure. He's just hard at work. Maybe the closest thing we can get to that, and you've seen it before, and I don't know about you, but I respect it, is watching, you know, people working in the fruit fields of California here. Maybe midday, the sun is beating down, they're bent over for hour upon hour. That's hard work. That's glorious work. That's dignified work. And they're probably not being paid enough. But that's all I want us to see briefly. Ruth proves to be a good worker, and God blesses that work. Boaz recognizes that work. Boaz rewards that work, and the favor continues to broaden. It's a simple thought. It's a very simple thought. But you know what? In a day of growing laziness, in a day of entitlement, in a day when everybody shouts for their rights, not their responsibilities, you and I need to hear that God blesses the arms that are hard at work. And he curses and he warns about those who fold the arm, and a little bit of folding of the arms and a little bit of sleep, and then there's poverty, right? Proverbs 6, we're told about that. God uses what you do in the dignity of everyday work and labor, and he'll multiply it, and he'll use it, and he'll bring you into contact with people that will show you favor because of your punctuality and because of your sacrifice and because of your service. She caught the eye of a boss. Now, I don't have time to develop this, but it's a real interesting little excursion if we wanted to do it. But Daniel Block, in his commentary on Ruth, shows us that in the context of this passage, there's a theology of work. I'll just throw a couple of seed thoughts your way. We've got food as God's gracious gift in response to human effort. You can pray for God to give you your daily bread, but you better roll up your sleeves and work for it. If a man doesn't provide for his house, he's worse than an infidel, says Paul. And Ruth got up early that morning. She used her initiative. She won the favor of the foreman. She caught the eye of her boss. And before the day's done, she's provided food for Naomi. Number two, work as an expression of commitment to the well-being of your family. Work is a means of loving your family. It moves you beyond sentimentality to action. And guys, especially since you're the primary breadwinner according to the Bible, you better be a hard worker. You better try to make something of yourself so you can provide for your family. Maybe all the necessities and maybe once in a while a few luxuries. That's your job. That's your God-given calling. And you know what? You see it in this context where Ruth's doing it because she's got no husband and our hat is off to her. But look at this. This is how she expresses chesed love. In fact, that's what catches Boaz's eye. That's why he favors her. Because when she says, why do you favor me? He says in verse 12, you know what? It's been reported to me that you left your mother and father and you're taking care of Naomi, and I see it here in my field. And that impresses me. Other things you'll see is just that you and I can express a fear of God and a worship of God in the context of the workplace. Boaz is unashamed of his love for God, even in the workplace. When he arrives, he says to his workers, God be with you. And they say, God bless you. And then he speaks kindly, the text says, to Ruth. He guards her purity and virginity and tells the young guys to leave her alone. You can see he's a good boss. He sits down with his workers over lunchtime and just gets to know them. He treats a foreigner with respect, and back to that idea of protecting her and telling the young man to leave her alone, not to misuse her. The point is simple. There's a theology of work here.
And one of the takeaways

0: is that God will bless the dignity and your work as you value it, and it can become a platform for his glory and become a means of enjoying his favor. We need to hear that. We don't want to be like the fellow who went down to the welfare office and he applied for some financial assistance, wanted to be on unemployment, and he was asked by the official why he needed some help. And he said, well, I have some eye trouble. And the bureaucrat said, well, what's the nature of your eye trouble? To which he replied, I just can't see myself going to work today. Well, that's just unacceptable. And the thing that wins the favor of God and man in this context is that Ruth catches the eye of a woman hard at work out of love for her mother-in-law. I want you to see, fifthly, her reputation. Another thing that seems to garner and attract the favor of God and man is reputation. Okay? So Boaz finds out about Ruth. He then tells her to stay in the field and she can glean amidst his reapers and gleaners. And she thanks him and shows humility. And she says in verse 10, as she lies on the ground, why have I found favor? Why have you taken notice of me, the unnoticed, the foreigner? And he says, well, I'll tell you why. It's been fully reported that all you've done for your mother-in-law since the death of your husband and how you left your mother and father. Think about that. She left her mother and father to take care of her mother-in-law. Such was the bond between mother and daughter-in-law. And you left your land of birth and you've come here. May the Lord repay you and give you full reward. Her reputation had gone before her. Her love, loyalty, and leaving her own country had garnered the attention of the community. She was the talk of the town. Once Boaz finds out that the unidentified woman is Ruth, he connects the dots and goes, hey, oh, I know who you are. It's been fully reported to me. Everybody's talking about it. And you know what? We respect what you're doing. You're a Moabite. You weren't born into the covenant people of God, but you've been grafted in by grace. You become a follower of Jehovah, and you're showing his chesed, covenant, mercy to your mother-in-law. We're impressed. Your reputation's sterling. Can I just say that that's something again? That God, his eye is going through the earth, wanting to be strong on the behalf of those who fear him. You want to find God's favor? You want to enjoy man's favor? Have a reputation that's real for godliness and loyalty and character and perseverance and courage. And a life governed by the word of God, as we've seen this all in Ruth.
1: 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I'm Wayne Shepherd. Join us again next time as Pastor Philip continues his series, Everyday Faith, here on Know the Truth. Today's program was produced and sponsored by Know the Truth Incorporated. Jesus said, "You shall know the truth, and the truth shall make you free."

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2: We are invited into their lives to help them, to walk with them in that. It's not necessarily I have the answer. It's that I am with you in this because God is with me and he is with you and he is with us. There is a blessing on community. In Psalm 133, when brothers dwell in unity, and brothers, of course, brothers and sisters, there is a blessing that is commanded by the Lord when we are in unity. And the only place we are in unity is when we are with one another, when we carry one another's burdens, when we walk alongside one another. We simply are not designed to live isolated. Christ calls us into that. When we subscribe to the Christian faith, it is no longer about you, it is about others. And it doesn't mean we are self-proclaimed martyrdom. I don't mean that. But it does mean that we are invited into a much bigger story that God is writing.
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3: We must not put Christ to the test, as some of them did and were destroyed by serpents, nor grumble, as some of them did and were destroyed by the destroyer. Now these things happened to them as an example, but they were written down for our instruction, on whom the end of the ages has come. 1 Corinthians 10, 9-11. This is Praying Through Scripture. I'm Christina Hannon. Grumbling is one of those sins that we barely notice because it can sound reasonable and justifiable. But in Scripture, grumbling is about something much deeper than complaining. It's what happens when we've decided that God should be running our lives differently than He is. When we have become convinced that we know better, we know a better path or better timing or a better outcome. At its root, grumbling is failure to trust the goodness and wisdom of God. Would you pray with me? Father, you are wise in all your ways, and you never make mistakes. You are good, and you are faithful, and you are trustworthy, even when we cannot understand what you're doing. Father, I confess that I have grumbled. I've complained about people, about circumstances, about responsibilities. And underneath all of those complaints is something terrible. I have been questioning and doubting your wisdom. Father, forgive me. Help me to trust you in every circumstance with humility and faith. In Jesus' name, amen. Thank you for joining me today. Until next time, keep delighting in God and seeking his faith.
4: The world we live in loves revenge and getting even. But Jesus set a new standard. As Christians, we do not retaliate. We give up our rights for others. You have heard that it was said, eye for eye and tooth for tooth. But I tell you, do not resist an evil person. If anyone slaps you on the right cheek, turn to them the other cheek also. Growing your faith with Matthew chapter 5, verses 38 and 39.
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8: Chuck, if you were to give one last sermon, what would your topic be?
9: The grace of God.
8: Yes.
9: All you've got to do is come to Christ. And little by little, you'll see changes come that you don't deserve. Blessings come that you don't earn. And he will bring in the grace like you've never had it before.
8: Yeah.

0: Wouldn't you love to sit down and talk with Pastor Greg Laurie for a while? Wouldn't you love to sit down for a conversation with Pastor Chuck Swindoll? Well, turns out they wanted to sit down and have a talk with each other, and we get to be in the room. Glad you're along for a special edition of A New Beginning. It's the finale of Legends Week. We started the week hearing from World War II hero Louis Zamperini and Pastor Chuck Smith. Glad you're along for this encouraging final installment.
1: Yes.
2: What would you do differently if you had these 50 years to live over again?
1: Wow, I've never been asked that before.
2: Spend more time. You don't have to be profound.
1: I would hang out with you more. What would I do differently?
2: Well, we'd have fun, I'll tell you that.
1: Yeah, I don't really, you know, I don't want to say that I wouldn't do anything differently, but for the most part, I don't know that I would do anything.
2: So
1: really
2: you don't have many regrets?
1: Well, yeah, it's little. Things here and there, but there's not any big thing in life where I would say I should have done this. I can't say I have any major regrets.
2: Okay,
1: that's probably not good. Billy Graham once was asked, you know, what he would do differently. He said, "I would preach half as much. I would spend more time praying." More time studying the Word of God and telling the Lord how much I love them. Well, I could certainly say that.
2: Sure.
1: Should I have prayed more throughout my life? Yes.
2: Yeah, everybody could say that.
1: Have I worried too much at times? Absolutely, yes.
2: Yeah.
1: Have I been impulsive at times and run ahead of the Lord? Sure, I have. But by and large, I would say that I found the will of God and I've sought to walk in it.
2: Yeah.
1: And so I can't say I would do anything differently for the most part. What about you?
2: I would have said yes more often, sooner than no.
1: To what?
2: Opportunities, open doors, stepping into something that I never dreamed I would do. I wouldn't be as reluctant.
1: Yeah.
2: I was a little too cautious sometimes. I would have affirmed more and criticized less.
1: Wow.
2: I would have been more patient.
1: Yeah.
2: Why are we so impatient? It's just, our Lord is so patient with us and we turn around and expect the next thing to perfection from others. Or, so they failed at this. Okay. Did the world stop turning?
1: Yeah.
2: You know, did the sun stop burning? I mean, life goes on. And I probably would have, earlier on in my marriage, brought Cynthia into my life and made her more of a partner.
1: Yeah.
2: I learned how to do that after I about ruined our marriage. And she said to me one day, we were in New England in a ministry and it was tough sledding. And she said, I don't want you to tell people we're partners anymore.
1: Hmm.
2: We were doing the dishes together and I said, I almost dropped the dish. I said, why? Well, we're not. Yes, we are. No, we're not. Yes, we are. No, we're not. Yes, we are. And she stayed at it. And finally, in tears that just burst out of her eyes, she almost screamed, no, we're not. She put the dish rag down and walked upstairs and went into our bedroom and closed the door. And I thought, as I finished, we're not because of me.
1: Hmm.
2: Well, Greg, I went upstairs and with tears, I laid down beside her and I said, you're right. She couldn't even talk by then. I said, I have not entered you into my world as much as I could have. I know. I've not really presented you as I should have. Because you're very significant to me. She rolled her eyes and I said, I'm going to change that. I spent the next 5 to 6 years working on that. When the opportunity to be on the air came up, I couldn't lead it. And I said to her, honey, if we take on this extra dimension of ministry, I'm going to need help. And I said, I would love to have you be the one that leads it. If you think about it, pray. I'll pray with you. But I have no one else better qualified than you to do that. Well, she took it. In 44 years, she led Insight for Living.
3: Yeah.
2: She came up with fresh ideas. She put together the core values of our ministry and how we would handle the staff and how we would handle our finances and how we would take care of each station and, you know, what our procedure would be. Time passed. And one day I'm in a group over here and she's not far away in a group she's talking to, and there's a little lull in my group and I hear her say, well, now that Chuck and I are partners, we do so-and-so, and we do such-and-such, and I hear the P word.
3: Nice.
2: Partner. And that afternoon, I'm in tears at lunch, and she says, what is wrong? And I said, nothing is wrong. Today, you said it. What did I say? You called us partners. And she goes, well, we are. I said, hit the replay button and go back about 7 years.
3: Wow.
2: She did. I said, remember? She said, I do. She said, it's nothing like that now. I wish I would not have kept her away.
3: Yeah.
2: Greg, there are so many people who long to help us do what we do.
3: Yeah.
2: And we can be so independent.
3: Yeah.
2: I'd be less independent.
3: Hmm.
2: I'd be quicker to say, I need. Or, could you help? Or, would you be a part of this? Or, would you lead this? Would you take over that? Or, I'm convinced you'd be better at this than I would be. And I would mean that. And I think the ministry would have just been on rollerblades rather than sometime on skids trying to get going. Because I was trying to do too much myself.
3: Yeah.
0: More from Pastor Greg Laurie and Pastor Chuck Swindoll in just a moment.
1: Did you know that we put our services that we do on Sundays online? It's called Harvest at Home. 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
0: You've tuned in for a fascinating conversation between two longtime pastors, Greg Laurie and Chuck Swindoll. It's the finale of Legends Week here on A New Beginning.
1: Chuck, if you were to give one last sermon, what would your text be and what would your topic be?
2: Oh, my. I believe I would speak on the grace of God.
1: Yes.
2: I want to be known as a man of grace.
3: Yeah.
2: I really do. It would revolve around Christ, because that's where grace originates. It would take us to the cross.
3: Mm-hmm.
2: It would probably be from Romans. Maybe either chapter 5 or chapter 8 would be the text, mm-hmm. maybe both. For you know the grace of our Lord Jesus Christ, who though he was rich, and for our sake he became poor, that we through his poverty might be rich. Mm-hmm. That's Corinthians, but that kind of message. Mm-hmm. And I would talk about, you can know this grace personally, and you don't have to clean up anything. You don't have to correct anything. You don't have to dress up in any way. You don't have to change anything. All you've got to do is come to Christ. Mm-hmm. Let Jesus become your channel to God. Mm-hmm. Let him become your own personal Lord and Savior.
4: Right.
2: And he will bring in the grace like you've never had it before.
4: Yeah.
2: And he will take the irksomeness out of your life. He will take the impatience out. And little by little, you'll see changes come that you don't deserve. Blessings come that you don't earn. It's all grace. And I'd camp on grace.
4: Yeah, I love that.
2: I'd drive it home.
1: I love that. Okay, here's questions you've probably never been asked.
2: Okay, go easy on me.
1: Okay, these are not, I'm not like, explain the sovereignty of God. I was going to ask you, what's your favorite go-to food?
2: I would get a bowl of homemade chili.
1: Oh, nice.
2: I would, Cynthia's chili's the best ever. That's delicious. Some Fritos and a homemade chili, glass of iced tea.
1: Have you ever been to In-N-Out Burger?
2: Oh, yeah.
1: Do you like it?
2: Oh, yeah.
1: How do you order your burger at In-N-Out Burger?
2: I order usually a double-double, I admit, with everything on it. Sometime I even order it animal style.
1: I get animal style,
2: yep,
1: too. That's really good, isn't it?
2: It is good. Gets all over your wrist, all over your hands. Yeah, it's delicious.
1: Yes.
2: I love them.
1: What is your favorite movie? Like, here's how I define my favorite movie. If I'm flipping channels on television and I see a movie maybe I've seen many times, and if I stay and keep watching it till the commercial, that's a favorite movie.
2: Yeah, we have a lot of them.
1: I do, too.
2: My latest is Lincoln.
1: Oh.
2: I could see Lincoln every other week for 5 weeks in a row.
1: I know you love music. I know that you used to sing.
2: I do.
1: In a boys kind of, not a choir. Would it be a boys choir?
2: Yeah, we had a boys quartet.
1: Boys quartet.
2: Yeah, I sang it. Yep.
1: So, like, when you're just driving around and you're going to sing a song, what songs do you sing?
2: There will often be songs on grace. They will be usually the words of a hymn.
1: Yeah.
2: I love memorizing the words, and I quote them to Cynthia in the evening. Here's one you've never heard. Majestic sweetness sits enthroned upon the Savior's brow, his head with radiant glories crowned, his lips with grace o'erflow. His lips with grace o'erflow. He saw me plunged in deep distress and flew to my relief. For me, he bore the shameful cross and carried all my grief.
4: Wow.
2: And carried all my grief. Mm. To him, I owe my life and breath and all the joys I have. He makes me triumph over death and will save me from the grave. And will save me from the grave. Since from his bounty I received such proofs of love divine, had I 1,000 hearts to give, Lord, they would all be thine. They would all be thine. I will sing hymns, and I will sing Amazing Grace.
4: Yeah.
2: And I will sing Oh for 1,000 Tongues.
4: Yes.
2: I will sing And Can It Be. I will sing Shall We Gather at the River.
1: Oh, yes.
2: Where bright angels' feet have trod, with its crystal tide forever flowing from the throne of God. Yes. Yes, we'll gather at the river, the beautiful, beautiful river. We'll gather with the saints at the river that flows from the throne of God. Mm. Greg, it is an absolute pleasure to know you and to see you stay so committed, so in love with Jesus, and still reading, still probing the theology, still preaching faithfully and delivering the truth of God's word. Don't ever stop until you have to.
1: Mm. Well, thank you. Thank you for taking the time.
2: And the same to you, Greg.
1: My pleasure, of course.
2: I really mean that. Let me pray. Mm. Dear Father, thank you for your grace that found us when we were not looking and saved us when we were unworthy and changed us when we were so stubborn. And softened us when we were so hard. Thank you for giving us such magnificent wives to help shape our lives and to give us someone to love, to learn from, to care about, and to care for. Thank you for our families, for Greg's sons, and for the one who left and the one who's still with him. Bless them abundantly as he and Kathy continue to live for you. Lift your name up through his words as he speaks them, whether from a pulpit or quietly with a friend or in gatherings where he's asked to speak. May he lie low and let Christ be exalted and use him mightily in ways he couldn't even imagine right now. And bless millions through him, I pray. Thank you for these fleeting moments we've had together. They mean so much to us. They make us love you more, Lord. And make us love one another more as well. In the name of Christ, who loved us and gave himself for us, we pray. Amen.
1: Amen.

0: 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Well, Pastor Greg, you and Chuck talked about so many things today, but I know you had a further word you wanted to share.
1: So as you've been listening today, maybe you've thought to yourself, man, I wish I had this relationship with God that is being talked about. Well, you can. He's only a prayer away. You see, becoming a Christian, it doesn't take years. It doesn't take months. It doesn't take weeks. It doesn't even take hours. It can happen in a moment. That's how it happened for me. I just heard the gospel, and all of a sudden I realized this is all true. And maybe you've realized that as well. Let me ask you, would you like Jesus Christ to come into your life? Would you like him to forgive you of your sin? Would you like this relationship with God we've been talking about today? If so, why don't you just pray a simple prayer with me? Say this to God, Lord Jesus, I know that I'm a sinner, but I know that you're the Savior who died on the cross for my sin and rose again from the dead. Jesus, I turn from my sin, and I choose to follow you from this moment forward as my Savior and Lord, as my God and friend. Thank you for hearing this prayer. And I ask this in Jesus' name. Amen. Hey, did you just pray that prayer? If so, I want to send you at no charge what we call a New Believer's Bible. Here's Dave to tell you more. And let me just say, congratulations. You've made the right decision.
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1: Hey, everybody, I'm here with my friend Frank Turek, and he wrote a book a number of years ago with Norman Geisler. And the title of the book is I Don't Have Enough Faith to Be an Atheist, but this book has now been updated. And we have a copy of it with your name on it that we want to send to you for your gift of any size. But Frank, you go out into the major universities, you engage young people today. How has the dialogue changed? Like, compared to maybe 15 years ago, what kind of questions would you have been asked? And would you be asked different questions today?
2: 15 or 20 years ago, the new atheism was in its heyday. What do I mean by the new atheism? These atheists that were sort of very belligerent toward Christianity and basically all religions, people like Christopher Hitchens, with whom I've had two debates.
1: Wow.
2: You can see those debates on our YouTube channel, the Cross Examine YouTube channel. People like Richard Dawkins or Sam Harris or Daniel Dennett. These people were not just atheists, but they had an attitude about it. Mm-hmm. That has pretty much evaporated since, say, 5 or 6 years ago.
1: Why do you think that is, Frank?
2: That's a good question. Maybe because people are realizing that atheism doesn't offer them anything.
1: Yeah.
2: So we've shifted from the new atheism, this belligerent attitude against Christianity and basically all religions, to now at least more openness. So it's shifted. Although I will say this, people had a little bit more... They were a little bit less fragile, say 20 years ago, than they are now.
1: Hmm.
2: You know, that people today are emotionally fragile.
1: Why? Why has this happened, and why is this more of a recent development?
2: I wonder how much the internet has to do with it, Greg, mm-hmm. in the sense that social media has made people more feelings-oriented than fact-oriented.
1: Yes.
2: Right? And you're fed the same line every time you go on social media because the algorithm will tell you what you want to hear. And so you wind up, rather than following evidence, you wind up following feelings. And if feelings are your guide for life and somebody comes and hurts your feelings, oh, you've attacked me. Yeah. I mean, this is true with the whole sexual issues, right? When you come out against, say, same-sex behavior, people think you're attacking them. Well, that's my identity. No, I'm not attacking you.
1: Yeah.
2: I'm saying that the behavior is the problem. You're not the problem. You're made in the image of God. But if you engage in this behavior, you're engaging in behavior that is hurtful to you, hurtful to others, and against God's will. But your identity is not your same-sex orientation, just like your identity is not alcohol if you're an alcoholic. Your identity is not pornography if you're involved in pornography. Your identity is not you're adulterer because you engaged in adultery. Your identity is in Christ if you're a Christian. Mm-hmm. And those all of those sins can be forgiven because Jesus paid the ultimate price.
1: Well, that's where you give them the gospel and tell them what Christ did for them and how they can come into a relationship with him. So we want to equip you to have answers for folks that you're talking to today about Jesus. And we want to offer you this book by Frank Turek. And the title of it is, I Don't Have Enough Faith to Be an Atheist. And we'll send it to you for your gift of any size.
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1: David writes, Psalm 23, verse 4, yea, though I walk through the valley of the shadow of death, I will fear no evil, for you are with me. Your rod and your staff, they comfort me. In other words, I'm going to keep walking. I'm going to get up and I'm going to keep walking forward. I'm going to keep moving, and God is going to get me through it. And we'll say, I don't do valleys, Lord. I just do mountaintops. I just like the good times when the sun is out and the birds are singing and the sky is blue. And I don't want to go through those valleys. But the fact of the matter is if you want to get to that mountaintop, you're going to have to go through that valley first.
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8: This is Max Lucado. Life feels stuck when life makes no progress. 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And remember, friend, you are never alone. This is Max Lucado.
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13: 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This is Family Life Today. So over the years, we've probably had quite a few people live with us, in and out. How's that been for you?
12: You had to bring that up. You're laughing because tell the listener why you're laughing. Go ahead. I'll just let you express
13: this. I wanted you to express it.
12: Well, it was always a wonderful thing to invite somebody. They usually lived in our basement that we finished and had their own living space. But after a period of time, I got a little frustrated. Let's just say that.
13: Why is that?
12: It cramped my life. Yeah, and it's a bad way to introduce a topic that, you know, we're going to encourage listeners to do, but we've got Don Everts back with us. Don, you're a pastor, you're a dad, you've written this book on research and how to develop spiritually vibrant homes.
14: Yes.
12: So first of all, let me say, we love the last 2 days having you on here. Welcome back to Family Life Today.
14: Great to be with you. Likewise, it's fun to think about these things together.
13: It is.
12: Yeah, and one of the reasons, obviously, we're bringing this up, and you can remind our listeners, but, you know, as you studied...
14: Yes.
12: Spiritually vibrant homes and homes to say, what were the commonalities that made them spiritually vibrant? You found three things.
14: Yep.
12: Messy prayers, you call them.
14: Mm-hmm.
12: Loud tables. We've already talked about those two. Mm-hmm. And if you don't know what those words mean, then we're not going to tell you. You go listen. And trust me, those two conversations are going to change your life. But then the third one, I didn't see coming.
14: Yeah.
12: You know, open doors is what you call it.
14: Yep.
12: It's sort of a little bit of what we're talking about, but explain what that means.
14: Yeah, we didn't see it coming either. You know, when you do research like this, you go in with some hypotheses. We think we're going to find this, you know. We did not think we would find that one of the commonalities that corresponds with more vibrant faith is that households extend hospitality, that there are people in and out of their household on a regular basis every month.
13: Some people just said, oh, no.
14: I know. And there are going to be some people, you know, because I'm about to get like crazy excited about hospitality. So let me just qualify it by saying sometimes a household is not in a healthy enough place
12: to
14: throw open the door.
12: Yeah.
14: Sometimes there's dysfunction in a home and that's what you need to focus on and all that.
12: And it also doesn't mean you have to come and live in our basement.
14: Exactly. You
13: know,
14: exactly. And there are levels of how wide you can crack the door. You can open it a little wider, or you can just take the door off the hinges. So there's different ways people can do it. So I just want to qualify that.
13: And at the same time, we're saying your house doesn't have to be perfect. Like it doesn't have to be the perfect house with the perfect decor, with the perfect meal.
14: That's right. This was the surprising one, friends. This was surprising. Now, it made us go back into the scriptures, and then we repented and said we should not have been surprised about this. Because it turns out God knows what he's talking about, and he calls his people, Old Testament and New Testament, to be hospitable. That part of a life well lived and part of being his people is where you extend hospitality. So we shouldn't have been surprised. We were. And what the research told us is that the more you have people in and out of your household, the more vibrant the faith is of the people living there. And it's not necessarily that you have Christians coming in and out of your household. It could be non-Christians who are coming in. It could be people who are coming in because they're a tutor, and you could be paying them to come in and tutor a kid, or it could be grandparents coming in. It could be boyfriends and girlfriends. The more open your doors, the more hospitality there is, the more vibrant the faith is. And what shocked me in this, because the researchers at Barna, they never talk about causality. They'll never say A causes B. They just say there's a correlation between A and B.
12: Yeah.
14: This one, they talk different.
12: Really?
14: This
12: Why?
14: One, because they said it causes it. There's something about having more people in and out of your household that actually doesn't just correspond with, but it affects and increases faith formation.
12: No, okay, so what is it? I mean, what is it about having people in and out?
14: They don't know.
12: They don't know. Well, you know. What would you say?
14: Well, I have my thoughts. I have my theories about it. So here's an interesting thing. One of the things that they found is there's something about the dynamics of a household that has people in and out of it all the time, right? Where sometimes the effect is like, say you have a strong Christian from church who's coming over and they're having a great influence on your family. But maybe you have someone needy or non-Christian who's coming in. But you're still navigating them as a household. Like you're living out your faith and your relationships in a way that your whole household is seeing that and being a part of that together. And so the world coming in and hanging out and you as a household navigating that and your kids watching you do that, that grows your faith.
13: It's so interesting because we can feel like in this culture, we need to protect our family.
14: Absolutely.
13: We need to have us under the roof, put up the walls, protect us, especially with non-Christians.
14: Yes.
13: This doesn't even mean Christians. This means just your door is open and people are coming in.
14: It's interesting. So in the New Testament, it turns out we're called again and again, and in the Old Testament, love the stranger, love the alien, be hospitable. The New Testament word, the Greek word for show hospitality is philoxenia, which means love of the stranger. And I would say xenophobia, fear of the stranger, is more what we can be tempted by. And I'm going to close off my kids. I'm going to close off my household from the evil world out there. And I'm not saying like, don't be mindful, obviously, about how you interact with culture. That's not what I'm saying. But what the research says is that the more insular a household is, the more there's a risk factor for not having vibrant faith.
13: That's amazing.
14: It's. I mean, everyone was shocked at this. And again, it's why we went back to scripture to see what they were saying. If you break it down, it's interesting. So some household types struggle with this more. So the ones who are doing well with this are like households with kids are doing way better. This is another thing we found. The presence of kids in a household increases spiritual activity. Isn't that fascinating?
13: Yeah.
14: Because we tend to think, like when you're having kids, you're like, man, my kingdom for a quiet time. You know, my house is crazy. I don't feel, but actually having kids present, it increases, get this. The research says that houses without kids in and out of them, 68% of those households interact in the Bible together. But if you have kids in a household, it goes up to 87% of them.
12: Really?
14: If you have a household without kids, 83% of those are doing some kind of prayer together If you have kids present, it goes up to 95%. And then talking about your faith, those households without kids, 88% do it, 95% with kids. Because kids get people in and out of your household. You're interacting, you're doing things with each other. So there's something about just kind of going live as a household and having other people in. I can tell you, so Bosetti was a dear friend of ours where we lived when I was writing this book. And she's from Nigeria and she's a single woman in our church. And we love her. And she was in and out of our house all the time. And I loved having meals with her because she had such a different life experience. And my kids were hearing about that. Mm. And we had my mom and stepdad move in with us 8 years ago. And so we were raising our kids with grandparents in the home. And my stepdad was weird. And yet to be able to dinner table and to be able to say, hey, Buzz, will you pray for our dinner tonight? Here's the deal. That was risky because you never knew what he was going to say. But the kids, they're getting to interact with someone else's faith other than just their parents. Where we live right now, it's regular that we have Muslims and Hindus in our house on a regular basis because we're right on the campus. There's all these international students. My son, who's a high schooler, is getting to see us interact with people from different contexts, and he's getting to see us just like be really open and like build trust and build bridges of trust to gain a hearing. And then when they're curious, he's seeing us how we talk about our faith and how we don't talk about our faith.
13: That makes me think of 1 Thessalonians 2:8, which says, so being affectionately desirous of you, we were ready to share with you not only the gospel of God, but also our own lives, because you had become very dear to us. That is exactly what we're talking about.
14: That's it. It's our lives. And we did a whole other research project on spiritual conversations with non-Christians and how that goes and what's helpful and what non-Christians like and all that. And one of the things that it shows us is that, I mean, the first key is gaining a hearing. You have to build trust. So our kids are seeing us not just, you know, why do you pray to thousands of gods as a Hindu and what makes you think they're real and why are cows holy? You know, they get to see us go, hey, you know, it's good to see you and to love them and talk about life. And so we're like modeling that sort of thing. One of the tools we have in this chapter on hospitality, on our open doors, is a household map. And we encourage people to like map out their household, their core household, like who lives with you in your household, and then the extended household. So like my kids' friends who are over all the time, they're actually a part of my household as the Bible understands households. The average household size in the Old Testament was 50 to 100 people.
13: What?
14: Yeah, because household for them, they didn't have this idea of a nuclear household. It was us and then my uncles and then the cousins and the grandparents and then the other tradesmen and then the traveler who's coming through town who's staying with us. In Genesis, where you have Jacob's household is actually listed, 70 people are in his household. Now, that doesn't mean we need to like live in communes and all that sort of thing, but like to understand like a whole household includes your nuclear or your core household, people you live with, and all these other people. And when you start thinking about that, so when I was doing the research, I started thinking about it and I was like, well, Bosetti, she's a part of my extended household. And just thinking about that made me more mindful of that relationship. My kids, same thing, you know, because my wife is a great cook. All their friends are coming over, right? They're a part of my extended household. What's my role to try to influence them and try to love on them and be an encouragement for them? It changes the game of how you're thinking about things to like map out. And we even created a cool little cartoon video to help people like figure out like, well, if the grandparents live really far away, but they Zoom every week, are they a part of our household? Like there's ways of thinking about that. But the more mindful we are of kind of this larger orbit, the more active we're going to be with that. And the research tells us it causes our faith to grow.
12: Well, what do you say to the parent that is hearing this and they're gripped with fear? Because often we think, and you use the analogy of the submarine versus the rescue ship. We think submarine, I want to lock our family down.
14: Yep.
12: I want to lock all the doors.
13: Put a bubble around us.
12: You know, I got to protect my kids. There's bad influences out there and they may have to be exposed to them at school or in the public square, but in my home, I can control. So I'm not letting any of that in my home. You're saying almost the opposite.
14: Well, I mean, again, there may be occasions and there may be contexts and situations where that is the right thing to do. So I really want to acknowledge that.
13: And we're not saying too, like we're protecting our kids. I'm thinking.
14: Exactly.
12: Totally.
13: In terms of like any kind of abuse or they're not alone.
14: Exactly. But I will say this, the default assumption that insulating our kids or our households from the world around us will necessarily grow our faith is false. It's kind of like cul-de-sacs. Cul-de-sacs are great, right? And they're really fun. But the image that we have is that they're safer because it's our little pocket right here, my kids, you know. Well, it turns out traffic-wise, cul-de-sacs are statistically more dangerous than regular streets. That doesn't mean don't live on a cul-de-sac, right? I mean, you just have to be wise. It's just they're different. That's why they're not quite as safe because people aren't used to navigating them and all that. So it's kind of similar in the sense of we just assume if you circle the wagons, my kids' faith will grow or will be stronger. It's just not necessarily true. There's something about hospitality that if your family has occasion, I'm trying to get to an answer to your question, so I'm qualifying my way to it.
12: Right.
14: So if people have fear of that, if there's something real to fear, then fear it.
12: Yeah.
14: But if the fear is this like general xenophobic, like I need to protect my kids' purity above all else, default thought that that's what it means to be a faithful believer, then I would challenge that, both through what the scripture calls us to and what the research tells us, that actually there's a way. I did campus ministry for 18 years, okay? And some of the people who struggled most to launch as believers, right? And to own their faith and to know how to navigate the world and be salt and light. Some of the people who had the hardest time with that were the ones who grew up in a little Christian bubble. And they had been so protected that their muscles didn't develop. Mm. And so we want more for our kids. You know, what do we want for our kids? Do we want more for them to be safe and happy? We were talking about, you know, like your goals for your kids. Like, I want you to be used and to be a warrior for God and to thrive in this world and all that. That protection alone actually will not result in that, probably. Mm. So to someone with fear, I would say, just crack your door a little bit. Even a way of doing that, just in the prayer life of your household, start praying for people that are outside.

0: magnet. When the kids were little, even like 10-year-old, 12-year-old boys, they would knock on the door and they would say, can Mr. Wilson come out and play? Every time. And he's fun. He's funny. Yes. And so maybe if you're a dad or a mom and you think, I don't feel as comfortable of just going to this deep spiritual conversation. Yeah. Just who are you? Maybe you're a gamer.
1: Yeah.
0: You know, so I think, Dave,
2: use your gifts as a magnet.
1: Use your gifts. And here's the reality. The research told us, you know, the three things, messy prayers, loud tables, open doors. The research also told us there are two catalysts that make all three of those happen more, food and fun. Those are the two catalysts.
0: Oh, that's good.
1: And so having fun, interacting with people, doing things creates an atmosphere, draws people in, which makes those other three things more likely to happen.
2: Yeah, so start there.
0: Yeah.
2: One of the things you say under this part of your book, you know, crack the door a little bit, open a little wider, is start a small group.
1: Yeah, that's it.
2: You know, maybe even have a Bible study in your home. We did that. And so our kids, and we weren't even thinking about it when they were 7, 8 years old, they're watching our neighbors walk in our door, sit around, open a Bible, and have spiritual conversations and arguments.
1: Yeah.
2: You know, disagreements about these topics. That's a really good thing. We didn't even realize it, right?
1: But they're seeing it's not just, well, my parents go to church.
2: Yeah.
1: They must care about the Bible because they even do it at home.
0: Yeah.
1: They even have friends who are overdoing it. You know, for those who are listening and who are like, oh, I'm no good at any of these things and I'm a new Christian or, you know, how do I do this? Here's a real cheater. You guys want a pro tip here? Someone at your church that you're just like, man, I want to be like them. Or like, I'm a parent. I want my kids. Man, invite them over.
2: Yeah.
1: Have them over. Have your kids sit at the table with them and just tell them, hey, tell us your testimony or, you know, tell us something about your faith. Let them influence you. You know what I mean?
0: Yeah.
1: You want, let them rub off on your kids. That's just a little cheater. And guess what? They're going to rub off on you too. So,
2: hey, here's a question that I didn't see directly addressed in the book. What about your marriage?
1: Yeah.
2: How important is a good marriage for your kids in a spiritually vibrant home?
1: Yeah.
2: I mean, it wasn't the, you know, the focus of the research, but.
1: So we don't have research on that. But I mean, something so key because I mean, that's the furnace of everything in the household for a married, for a couple household, right? So for a household where you do have a husband and wife, the health of that. And by health, I don't just mean like it's pristine and it's always, hello, honey, and things are perfect. But like, so we have a saying in our marriage and in our household that my wife made up, mess up, fess up. Mm. So one of our like rules as a household, one of our like kind of virtues is you mess up, you fess up. And so for our kids to see Wendy and I reconcile with each other is just huge.
0: Yeah.
1: So like the health of the marriage, but that doesn't mean like that we're perfect, but that they see us communicating, that they see us mess up, fess up with each other is huge, is key for all the reasons, right? I mean, you're just smiling because you're like, yeah, I mean, it's so key to all of this. And so that's why, you know, if someone's marriage is on the rocks and all that, like maybe don't start with hospitality. You got to focus on that. Like that's the next right thing. Get good there.
2: Yeah.
1: So
2: it feels like in some ways, when I hear you say that, Don, it's like, I can't really lead or model for my family a spiritually vibrant home. All the things we talked about, messy prayers, loud tables, open doors, unless it's an overflow of my own personal walk with God. It's the same thing with the marriage. It's like, man, if we're not working on our marriage first, we don't have a lot to give to our kids because you're frustrated and you're angry and you're, but if you're working on that, and I'm not saying it's perfect.
1: Yeah.
2: We've said that very well. But man, that's where my energy's going first. I'm going to meet with God myself. And out of that are going to come prayers and conversations and hospitality. But if it's not first real in me and in my marriage, good luck with it ever being extended to your family.
3: And after all these years of marriage, I know you pretty well.
0: Okay. Then you should have no problem playing Spouseology with me.
3: Why do I suddenly feel nervous?
0: Spouseology is Family Life's couples trivia game with questions that'll have you guessing, laughing, and maybe learning a few things about each other.
3: And you can play just the two of you for date night.
0: That'd be fun.
3: Or invite some friends over and find out which couple really knows each other best. Get Spouseology at shop.familylife.com.
1: We did do some qualitative research, some interviews with people. So there are a number of people, I mean, it's not, I can't give it a statistic, but you know, where you have one spouse who's

0: believer and the other who's not. Mm. So that was a part of the research as well. And here's the good news that I want to say is that for the one who is a believer who's sitting there, like maybe they're listening to this and they're like, well, that'd be great if, you know, right. if my husband was a believer, like cared about his faith. The good news is the kind of spiritual coaching, the kind of initiating all that stuff even works. I mean, it can work. Is it more powerful if the two are like lockstep with each other? Absolutely, unquestionably. But there are people listening who aren't in that situation for whatever reason. Right. And the good news is like they can be a spiritual coach. They can initiate the things. They can be creating a spiritually vibrant household, even if there's like a holdout in the household. And does that
1: still,
0: make sense?
1: They yeah. still are having a great impact.
0: Absolutely. And that's why it can be messy. And yeah. that's what we found. It doesn't have to be pristine. It doesn't have to be a husband, wife holding hands, leading a devotion. It can be a messy thing that is happening. And even that helps grow the faith.
2: Hey, Don, would you be willing to pray a messy prayer?
0: Yes.
2: For the family that's listening, mom yeah. or dad, that you mentioned earlier that feels like, wow, we're not vibrant. We're dormant.
0: Yeah.
2: But we want to get out of that. Would you pray for them?
0: Yeah. Let's pray.
2: Yeah.
0: Father, I thank you for the ways that your word shines a light into every area of life, including in our households. And I just intercede on behalf of those who are listening, Father, who are maybe feeling conviction or shame or guilt or confusion or excitement, but not knowing what to do. And Father, I just pray that you would, that your love would surround them, that they would be uplifted and inspired by the reality that you care about the health of their household and everyone in it even more than they do. And that you are a God who's pursuing all of them. And I pray, Father, that you would use some of the scriptures we've talked about, some of the insights from research, to call them to one small step. Would you even right now, as they're listening, bring an image to mind of one little thing that they could do out of faithfulness? And even if it's out of fear, I'm just bold to ask, Father, that you would even give them one picture right now of a step that they could take and give them the courage to do it, Father. We thank you that you care about households, that one of the agendas of your Holy Spirit is to be moving in our households and helping them grow stronger and heal. So thank you for your activity that precedes our activity, even in the household. We pray in Jesus' name. Amen. Amen.
1: I just want to remind our listeners that our vision for families at familylife.com is to follow Jesus to impact children, parenting, marriages, not just here, but around the world. We can't do that without you.
2: Yeah, and it's why we do what we do, but you probably don't know this. We have hundreds, even thousands of financial partners, people that pray for us, but also say, I don't want to just pray. I want to be a part of this ministry, and I'm going to give part of my income every single month to Family Life to help this ministry impact the world. So you can be a partner with us. You, in a sense, you're impacting others just through our voice and through this program. Mm.
1: And we need you.
2: Yeah, and if you're sitting there thinking, man, I didn't even know they had monthly supporters like that. Yes, we do. And they literally are partners. We are partnering together to change the world for Jesus Christ. 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
1: When your faith gets challenged or it seems like God is silent, it's totally natural for doubts to creep in. Hey, my name's Kim. 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And if you're going through a season where you've got a lot of questions or you're wondering where God is, I'd encourage you to text the word faith to 41224. 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
5: Do you believe that God can bring healing and health to your body and strength to your frame? He can, you know. This is Suzy Larson with another Grow and Go moment, helping you to discover and enjoy what God wants to do in and through you. In the book of Romans chapter 8, verse 11, we read this: The Spirit of God, who raised Jesus from the dead, lives in you. And just as God raised Christ from the dead, He will give life to your mortal bodies by the same Spirit living within you. When we trust Jesus for salvation, His Spirit takes up residence in our soul. Jesus was buried under the heap of the world's sin, and the very power that raised Him from the grave is now alive in us. Think about that. The phrase lives in us translates dwells. His Spirit actually abides, finds its home within us. And the phrase gives life to your mortal bodies means spiritual power that invigorates, restores life, endues with new and greater power in life. Is God's word true? Yes. Is His power alive within you? Yes. Is it possible that the same Spirit that raised Christ from the grave is able to quicken your mortal body, give strength to your bones, and add fresh energy to your steps? Yes. Yes, it is. As someone who has fought illness and contended for health my whole adult life, I've learned how important it is to actively engage our faith by doing what we can do and then trusting God to do what only He can do. Ask God, help me to know about the healthy adjustments I need to make in this season. And then engage your faith, declare that God's invigorating power is mightily at work within your life, and go on in faith, knowing He's working in you and He's working through you. This is Suzy Larson with another Grow and Go moment. For more resources, go to growandgotoday.com.
6: The world we live in loves revenge and getting even. But Jesus set a new standard. As Christians, we do not retaliate. We give up our rights for others. You have heard that it was said, eye for eye and tooth for tooth. But I tell you, do not resist an evil person. If anyone slaps you on the right cheek, turn to them the other cheek also. 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
9: Many years ago, back in 1999, when I first met my future wife, Kim, I discovered on our earliest dates that we had an insane, almost uncanny amount of things in common. We met at this little Bible college in South Central Minnesota, but we soon found out that our parents lived 20 miles apart in northeastern Wisconsin. Pretty crazy thing we had in common. We talked about our fathers, and we found out that our fathers were both born in the same year, and they had both chosen the same line of profession. They were in the world of business. We started to talk about our mothers. Our mothers were also born in the same year. Most of them were education majors. My mom taught in a public school. Kim's mom taught in a Christian school. We found out that we had both grown up with one older sibling. I have an older brother whose name is Chris, and my wife had an older sister whose name was... Do you want to guess? It was Chris with a K. It was amazing. We're both studying for ministry, both at the same school, both with the same passion, both with the same faith. We had almost everything in common. Almost. But there's one thing we soon found out that we definitely did not have in common. And in fact, the disagreement was so fierce that it turned many of our dates into all-out and multi-part debates. And that difference was this. If our relationship continued, if we ended up getting married, if God blessed us with a future family, where would we send the little Novotny children to school? Oh, that was the question. We categorically disagreed on date after date after date after date. You see, to my wife, Kim, the answer to that question was super obvious. Her freshman year in college was her 15th straight year of Christian education, and she could see no possible better path for her future children than what she herself had experienced. To hear about Jesus Christ and His love and His forgiveness, not just every Sunday from the pastor, but every Monday to Friday from your teacher. To be a little three-year-old who doesn't just learn A, B, and C, but Jesus loves me, this I know, for the Bible tells me so. To have not just parents when you get home who can tell you about the beautiful things of the Christian faith, but to have teachers and educators and counselors and principals, those who are educating you, disciplining you, don't just remind you of the rules, but remind you of the real love and redemption of God that we have on the cross. To have peers that you can rely on when it comes to your own faith journey. Especially during those years when you pay more attention to your friends than to mom and dad, to have those who love Jesus too and come from homes where Jesus is valued and the Bible is open. To her, the question was so obvious, she sometimes looked at me like I was an idiot. Like, why would you, if you have a kid and you love that kid more than anything in the world, why wouldn't you want to give them as much Jesus as you possibly could? A Christian education for her was the obvious answer. To which this public school kid fiercely disagreed. That freshman year at Bible college was my first ever year of Christian school. As I said before, I was raised by a public school Christian mother, and I treasured my public school experience. In fact, it was formative for me in so many beautiful ways for my faith. I used to poke fun at Kim. I said, I don't want my kids growing up in some Christian bubble where you've never met an atheist or an agnostic or a Muslim or a Hindu, where you've taken your faith for granted because you never had to learn why you believed what you believed. I don't want to put them in this just soft environment where the first time their faith is challenged is when they're on some big university campus or out in the real world. I want to shepherd them from the littlest age on, that they can rub shoulders with people with different beliefs and different behaviors, and we can sharpen them in the ways of God and send them out as salt and light into this world. That's what happened to me. I had to learn how to defend my faith. Why did I believe the things that I believe? I couldn't wait till I was 22 to answer that question. I had teenage friends who didn't go to church. Why would I? I had plenty of smart people who taught me things at school. They didn't follow Jesus, so why would I? To me, that was an obvious answer. We have all these, it's like waiting to give your kid a smartphone until they go to college. Wouldn't you want to guide them through the process from an earlier age? That made total sense to me. And I tried to persuade her, but she would not be persuaded. And she tried to persuade me, and I was not persuaded until we had kids. And then she kind of won, just for the record. But man, I can tell you this. Both of us were very serious about our faith in Jesus. We were not Christmas and Easter kind of Christians, but we had different answers to the question, what kind of school should a Christian family support? I wonder if any of you have ever wrestled with that question. Maybe you're thinking about college in your future and there's Christian options and public school options. Maybe you're a parent of littles and you're going to have to decide what kindergarten in your community are you going to choose. Maybe you have a niece or a nephew or grandchildren or younger siblings. And there's all these options. And today I really want to wrestle deeply with the question of education and Christianity. If you're taking notes, here's the big thing I want to wrestle with today. Can a Christian go to public school? Now, as you're writing that down at home or right here in church, you might be thinking what most people thought when I first asked them this question. Duh. Like, what's, Pastor Mike, what's controversial? Of course you can. Of course you can. There are plenty of public school kids and Christian school kids that we're not going to have like church discipline for families that don't send their kids to our Christian school. Of course it's an option. And I will admit that is the correct answer. As with so many questions that we've been wrestling with in this series, you can. There's great Christian freedom when it comes to your educational choices. But today, maybe instead of just answering the question directly, I want you to wrestle with the factors you must consider as a person of faith. Whether it's your own education or the education of a little one you love, have you thought deeply about the pros and the cons of the various paths of homeschooling your kids or sending them to a school like our church supports or choosing the public school just down the street? Have you really considered the incredible potential and the very serious pitfalls of either path? And have you crafted an intentional plan that you can leverage the amazing blessings of either path and avoid the very common curses that have happened to all too many Christian families when they're on that path? Have you thought deeply about the implications and ramifications of whatever educational path you pick? Today, I want you to think perhaps more deeply about that question than you ever have before, and here's why. Did you know between kindergarten and high school graduation, the average student will spend, get this, 16,000 hours in a classroom? 1,000. So whatever the textbook says, whatever their peers believe, whatever their teachers promote, whatever they're hearing or not hearing is massively important. How many other things in your life will you possibly do for 16,000 hours? So you and I, if we're serious about our faith in Jesus and about passing that faith to the next generation, need to think intensely about this question. That's what I want to do with you today. And I have to admit that, like I often do in a sermon series, I looked up every single Bible passage where words like school or educate or education were used. Do you know how many total verses have any of those words? 1. Moses was educated in the ways of the Egyptians. That's all it was. There was not like universal public education back in Bible times. You often only got a serious, like formal education if you were rich, if you were male, and if you came from a certain class of society. It just wasn't a thing like it is today. So today, we can't find answers to these questions from direct Bible passages, but instead, 3 key biblical principles. So that's where I'm going with you today. I want to look at three big, really obvious Bible truths that intersect with the question of education for you and for those that you care about. So let's dive into the deep end today. Grab a pen. Here's the first truth I want to share with you, that the Bible very clearly says to Christians that we should not be of the world. That's Jesus's fancy way of saying to not totally conform to the values, the beliefs, and the behaviors that many people in this world might hold to. In John chapter 17, Jesus is about to die the following day, and he's praying to his heavenly Father about his followers, about Christians. And he says this, he says, "Father, they," the Christians, "are not of the world, even as I am not of it. Sanctify them by the truth. Your word is truth."
8: This is Time of Grace. 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In this book, Pastor Mike opens God's Word to address some of today's toughest questions with biblical truth, compassion, and grace. 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And thank you for helping people discover God's truth. Now, let's get back to Pastor Mike.
9: Jesus was saying, I didn't conform to the culture around me, and I don't want my followers to do it either. Instead, I want them to be sanctified, he says. It's a fancy Bible word that simply means set apart. Like the majority of people might be doing what God doesn't want. God, I want you to set them apart so they are totally devoted and committed and surrendered to doing your will. And how is that going to happen? He says, sanctify them by the truth. Whose truth? What truth? He answers that question too. Father, your word is truth. One of Jesus's greatest goals for you and your family is that you would be set apart from the average American because of the words of this book. That your final answer to all of life's biggest questions would not be what your mom said, your dad said, your group of friends said, or the latest survey said, but what God himself has said in the words of this book. That's how you are sanctified by the truth when you believe this word is truth. Now, that means that if you choose the public school route, like my parents did, it means you'll have to wrestle with some pretty substantial questions. If you or your child is about to spend 16,000 hours in an environment that does not claim to open this text to find truth, you will have to think very intentionally about your education. I know every public school is different. Every teaching staff and faculty is different. In my public school experience, 98% of what I was learning in class from Monday to Friday was awesome. It was the periodic table. It was how to do math. It was about the history of the United States of America. But there were a few things that I noticed as a Christian that were in the official textbooks taught and promoted by my official teachers that did not line up with what God decides is truth. For example, where did Mike Novotny come from? On Sunday, my pastor said, in the beginning, God created. Psalm 139, God knit me together in my mother's womb. I'm fearfully, and I'm not an accident of time and chance. There wasn't just some big bang, as my pastor used to say, that started with the goo, then led to the zoo, and then ended up with you. No, humanity isn't like, whoa, isn't this crazy that we're here? No, it's not crazy because an intelligent God knit us together with incredible complexity in our mother's womb. I believe that my life had value because this was not just survival of the fittest in some jungle, as the official theories of evolution taught me. No, I believe that because of creation, my life had immense value, not just because I said so, but because God himself had declared so. It was no small thing for a kid version of me to go to class and have people who are way more intelligent than I was say, nope, it's no small thing for a kid to open a book that, I mean, a textbook feels so factual. It's official, bound, vetted by the educational system to open things that Jesus would not agree with. That was no small thing. And there are certain times of the year when this became more apparent. Modern students have to wrestle with when the end of the school year comes around, and it's not just graduation and the summer break, it's Pride Month that begins during those final few days of your education. What will be promoted? How will we decide what's good or bad when it comes to sexuality and desire and orientation? What will be stated as just this is something that is versus something that we should promote and support and be proud of? Big questions. When you're sending your impressionable teenager into an environment where they're kind of not listening to mom and dad as much as they used to, and they're listening way more to their friends than they used to, what will those friends believe in? Will they be sanctified, or will they be part of this world? Will they think that God's word is truth, or will they think that the truth is somehow inside of their heart to be discovered and explored? These are massive questions that Christian families must wrestle with, and I hope you wrestle with them too. Here's my point. If you choose the public school path, and you can, you're going to have to work, I think, harder than a Christian parent might have to, because the foundational texts might be distinct. A public school, which does not claim by its own charter and constitution to promote Christianity, will not promote Christianity to your kids. It will have to serve all kinds of kids from all kinds of religious backgrounds. So you will have to work three times as hard to make sure your kids know Jesus' answers to life's biggest questions, to know what Jesus said is true and why he said it's true. You can't take for granted that the teacher at your school or what they're learning from Monday to Friday is going to line up with the truths of the Bible. And so you will have to actually put in, and you're already busy enough as it is, extra time to make sure your children know what we believe and why we believe it. Now, quick tangent. Parents, this absolutely applies to Christian schools too. Even though the text a Christian school might use is the Bible, you can bet the world tries to worm its way through the halls and into the hearts of Christian kids too. I don't have to tell some of you what I mean by that. Not every Christian school teacher is sanctified in their behavior. Not every classroom where there's a hymnal in the desk bursts with the truth and love of Jesus Christ. I went to public school for my whole life. And when I went to my first Christian school, a Bible college, I put up a poster of Tupac Shakur in my dorm room wall. And I thought I was going to be the bad boy on the floor. Friends, can I tell you without too many details, I was not the bad boy. I was shocked by the perverse language and behavior I saw from the kids who had grown up with 16,000 hours of a Christ-centered education. It honestly disoriented me. But y'all were memorizing classic Christian hymns, and this is what it produced? Y'all behave in ways that grieve my public school kid conscience? And your parents paid how many dollars for that? I was stunned that the world wormed its way into the hearts of kids who grew up with so much of the word.
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10: Are you responsible for their sin? Recently at our church's Q&A Sunday, a mother typed in that question. Are we responsible for other people's sins? For example, my daughter is living with her boyfriend. You ever thought about that? Obviously, sin happens all around us. All have sinned, all do sin. Your best friend sins, your little brother sins, your older sister sins, your mom and dad sin. If you have kids, they sin too. Your pastor sins. Everyone sins. There's sin happening in the world. There's sin happening in the church. So are you responsible for that? Are you responsible to say something, to do something, to act upon it? I think that would be a full-time job, addressing every sin. So what exactly does the Bible say about your responsibility for someone else's behavior? Man, this is something I would say our modern culture knows nothing about, and we are struggling. On the one hand, we live in this world that says just live your truth and you do you and who am I to judge and no one's perfect. Like, I have nothing to do with you. And then we find out sins are happening within a church or at a business and no one said anything. They enabled it. They allowed it. And we say, well, that's bad. Right? Have you been caught in the middle of this? Do I say something? Do I not? I mean, I'm a sinner. Should I judge the situation or should I not? I don't agree with that behavior. Is it my point to say something, to make a scene, to confront and cause a conflict? Or should I just step back and let God be the judge because he's the only one who can do it well? Good question. The Bible actually has a very clear answer. I love what the Apostle Paul said to the church in Corinth. There was a horrible example of sin happening within the church. There was an example of incest where a man was sleeping with his father's wife. Seems like his stepmom. And the Corinthians didn't feel like it was their place to judge. Like they were turning a blind eye. You know, we're just this loving community who's not going to talk about that. Oh, wow. Read 1 Corinthians chapter 5. The Apostle Paul came with fire. He was mad at his friends, his brothers and sisters for saying nothing. They were responsible. They saw it. They did nothing about it. You know, they boasted that they were such an accepting, non-judgmental spiritual community. Paul said, that's not good. Sin is going to spread like yeast in your community. It's going to mess people up and cost them their salvation. And then Paul goes on to explain this tension. When do you say something? And I think this is vital. Verse 12, 1 Corinthians 5. Paul asks, what business is it of mine to judge those outside the church? His assumption, not my business, not my responsibility. He continues, are you, Corinthians, not to judge those who are inside? The implication, yes, you should. That is your responsibility. He concludes, God will judge those outside, but you expel the wicked person from among you. So the Bible makes this clear distinction. It's not my job to go down the street, to stand on the corner of First and Main and tell the whole world about its sin. God will take care of that. These people don't claim to be following Jesus. Let's not be shocked that they don't behave like they're following Jesus. What our responsibility is for those who are inside the church, for those who claim to be followers of Christ, to say something. Followers of Jesus are repentant and trusting in the gospel. They can't live in sin or continue in it. That would prove they don't really have faith or the Holy Spirit in their hearts. So we should say something that's a red flag, that maybe this isn't one of us, a person who loves and is living in sin. If you want more details, go to Matthew chapter 18. That's where Jesus says, if your brother sins or your sister sins, you know, fellow Christian sins, go and say something. It's your responsibility. Don't say, oh, I'm just going to be a loving, supportive friend. No, go say something just between the two of you. Don't embarrass them. Don't make a scene. Don't type something on social media. Just between the two of you, see if you can win them over to repentance, problem solved. And if they don't listen, well, Jesus gives additional steps. So here's my summary answer from the Bible to that question. Are you responsible, let's say, for your daughter's sin? Well, my first question would be, does she claim to be a Christian? If she's living with her boyfriend, sleeping with her boyfriend, acting like marriage doesn't matter, breaking what the Bible says in Hebrews 13, verse 4 about the marriage bed. If she claims to be a Christian, I'm fine, Mom. I still have faith. Well, then yes, yes, yes. Please say something. And I would also add, you know, people sin, but they're often repentant. If a person is struggling with a sin and they know it, you don't have to pounce on every single opportunity. I think where we really should be concerned and feel responsible is where someone sins and there is no evidence of sorrow. You know, if I'm the pastor who gets really angry at a meeting, but I come back the next day or send the email, hey, everyone, I'm sorry for losing my cool. You don't have to confront me about that. I'm repentant. But if you see a pattern of behavior in me and I don't seem to take it seriously, then yes, please, please, please, as the Bible says, are you not to judge those inside? Yes, you should. This is messy. And I don't think many of us in the modern church have developed these muscles. We've been trained to maybe take the more compassionate, patient route. I'll leave that between you and God. But that's not at all what Paul did or what Jesus did or the apostles did or the prophets did or the Bible does. There's a spot with an open book to correct, to confront, to rebuke for the sake of a person's relationship with God? Are you responsible? Maybe. Read Matthew 18 and 1 Corinthians 5, and God will give you most of the answers that you need.
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20: Judges chapter 6, I'd like you to look with me at verses 11 through 16. Judges chapter 6, beginning with verse 11. The angel of the Lord came and sat down under the oak in Ophrah that belonged to Joash the Abiezrite, where his son Gideon was threshing wheat in a wine press to keep it from the Midianites. When the angel of the Lord appeared to Gideon, he said, "The Lord is with you, mighty warrior." "But sir," Gideon replied, "if the Lord is with us, why has all this happened to us? Where are all his wonders that our fathers told us about? When they said, 'Did not the Lord bring us up out of Egypt?' But now the Lord has abandoned us and put us into the hand of Midian." The Lord turned to him and said, "Go in the strength you have and save Israel out of Midian's hand. Am I not sending you?" "But Lord," Gideon asked, "how can I save Israel? My clan is the weakest in Manasseh, and I am the least in my family." The Lord answered, "I will be with you, and you will strike down all the Midianites together." I want us to continue to examine the story of the judge of Israel named Gideon. And we're examining his life story, using it as a case study, because the Bible is clear that things written aforetime are written for our learning, that we, through patience and comfort of the scriptures, might have hope. What that means is this story is there not just so we'll understand what happened in Gideon's life and time. It's there so that we can know how to apply God's truth, his eternal truth, to our own lives. And so we're looking at what it means to go, in Gideon's case, from warrior to warrior. And for all of us, God is taking us from where we are to somewhere he has destined for us to be. God has a plan and purpose for each of our lives. If you are called in Christ, you are called to be conformed to the image of God's Son. God is up to something in your life. He wants to work in you, for you, through you, to make a difference. And therefore, we are people who are called according to God's purpose. So we've got to learn how to live that life, the called life, the set apart life, the life that has God's hand upon it. And the first thing we saw in the opening installment in this series is that if you are going to journey from where you are to where God wants you to be, it requires taking to heart your calling. We saw in the last message that the Lord called Gideon a warrior long before he was acting like a warrior. And God has called you and I some things. You can find out who you are. You can find out what your calling is when you get into the Word of God. When you see the Word of God describe those of us who are the people of the Lord, it's talking about you. And you will notice there are some things the Bible calls you that you might not yet be acting like. And all that means is you have a journey to take, because God's not going to take back his calling on your life. And God refuses to call us what we act like. If the angel was going to call him what he act like, the angel would have showed up and said, "The Lord is with you, you pitiful wimp. Lord is with you, you old sad excuse for a man of God. Look at you standing here in a wine press trying to thresh wheat. You can't thresh wheat in a wine press." Notice, none of that is in your Bible. The angel shows up and said, "The Lord is with you, mighty warrior." What's he talking about? He's talking about a calling. God calls us first, then he transforms us into the calling. So you've got to become familiar with your calling so you know where God's taking you. You got to come to understand. You might be acting like a worrier, but God's not going to leave you like a worrier. He's called you to be a warrior. You might be acting like you're afraid, but God is going to make you fearless and teach you how to trust him. You might be acting like a victim, but God is going to call you a victor. In fact, he called you in the Word. He said, "You are victorious through Christ." In fact, he described you as more than a conqueror. So you may be acting like you're defeated. You may feel defeated. You may have all the lifestyle, all of the disposition of one who lives a defeatist kind of life. But please know that God will not allow you to stay there. He has called you a conqueror, and when God gets through, you're going to be a conqueror. So we have to take to heart our calling. And in fact, we saw that when Gideon complained to the Lord and said, "If I'm a mighty warrior, if we are victorious people, why is all of this happening to us? If the Lord is with me, why is all of this happening to us?" He had a complaint to the angel, but notice, he brought a complaint and he left with a job. He said, "If the Lord is with us, why is all this happening? And where are all the miracles that I heard about? Our forefathers talked about the Red Sea parting and all this wonderful stuff. I've never seen a miracle." And the angel responded by saying, "That's because you're going to work one. Go in the strength you have and deliver God's people out of Midian's hand." That all has to do with his calling, and we've got to take to heart our calling. We've got to get serious about seeing ourselves the way God sees us. Don't accept your calling as being anything that comes from anyone other than God. If people try to tell you who you are, reject it out of hand. If the people close to you try to tell you who you are, reject it out of hand. Whether they have good intentions or not is not the issue. The fact is, no one has a right to define who you are but God. Because, you know, if you take your calling from people, people can be funny. People can be fickle. People can call you something wonderful one day. But all you got to do is work that wrong nerve, and they'll call you something completely different the next day. So you and I have to learn the calling of God on our life is the only one that matters. You don't get to define me, because you didn't make me. You didn't save me. You didn't forgive my sins. You didn't set me on the course of destiny. You don't get to define me. If you call me something other than what God calls me, I'm going to say, "Burnt, wrong answer." I am who God says I am. I can do what God says I can do. That's the way we've got to take seriously our calling. Take it to heart, because God is up to something in your life. Now, I want to move on and look at a second feature of the life that is in transition from where it is to where God wants it to be. First, it requires taking to heart our calling. But secondly, it requires taking away our excuses. Taking away our excuses. I'm after some excuses in this message. I'm after some folk who got reasons why they're not going anywhere, not doing very much with their lives. I'm after some people who think God is going to listen to your sad story and say, "Okay, I won't bother with you. I'll just let you sit there and pout and pack your bags by the door of your life and wait till I come get you and take you to heaven." I want to let you know God is interested in doing much more in our lives than that. And therefore, he is serious about us taking away our excuses. Now, let's look at how this happened in Gideon's life. Gideon had this conversation. He asked the angel, but sir, if the Lord's with us, why has all this happened to us? And then down in verse 15, after the angel said, well, you're to go in the strength you have and save Israel out of Midian's hand. Now, verse 15, he says, but Lord, how can I save Israel? My clan is the weakest in Manasseh, and I am the least in my family. Before I look at that particular excuse with you, I want you to notice Gideon's disposition, his propensity. It is always toward saying something other than what God says. So he was called a mighty warrior, and he said, but if the Lord is with us, why has all this happened to us? Now he hears, go in the strength you have, save Israel out of Midian's hand. And what does he say? He says, but Lord, can I say to you that God wants you to get your butt out of the way? Now, before you say, I'm writing him an email, soon as I get to my computer, soon as I get there, because I don't appreciate running into that kind of language when I go to church. I expect it out there, but then when I come to the house of the Lord, I don't expect anybody telling me to get my butt out of the way. Well, the problem is, you're thinking about a butt other than the one I'm thinking about. If you will notice, I pointed out to you two butts in the passage that are spelled B-U-T. You're thinking about one that has an extra T on it. So I suggest you deal with your issue. Don't put it on me. You deal with your stuff. If that's pushing your button, that's probably something God wants to work through with you. So don't bother sending me an email. I'm not reading it. You got to get your excuses out of the way. When God makes a statement, don't answer him with a question. And don't answer him with a reason why what he said is not legitimate. Let God be true if it makes a liar out of all of us. That's the way to grow. That's the way to become the person God wants us to be. That's the way to get from here to where God has destined us to be. And you've got to take the responsibility to not only take to heart your calling, but to take away your excuses.
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20: Look at this excuse he gives when he is told, he is given an assignment. He is told, you are to save Israel out of Midian's hand. And he says, but Lord, how can I possibly do that? And look at his excuse. He says, after all, I'm from Manasseh, which is not a particularly strong tribe in this time during, in terms of its numbers, not particularly strong in number. And then he says, I am in the worst clan, the weakest clan in Manasseh, and I am the least in my family. Now understand what he's talking about. Of course, you know there were the 12 tribes of Israel. Tribes were divided into clans, which are clusters of extended families, clans of people. And then there were families within that made up the clans. He is saying, I'm in Manasseh, not particularly strong in number. I am in the weakest clan in Manasseh, and I am the least in my family. He's saying, I'm in a not so great tribe. I am in the worst clan in the not so great tribe, and I am the least in my family in the clan that's in a not so great tribe. He is saying, I'm in the worst division in the league. I'm on the last place team in the worst division in the league. And I ride the bench on the last place team in the worst division in the league. He said, I'm not in a great division to begin with. My team's in last place, and I don't even get to play for them. You know you're pretty bad when you can't even play for a bad team. He said, I'm on the bench. Now, I'm the guy waving the towel. That's how I make my money. I'm waving the towel, and when they come in for timeout, I'm giving them the water and the Gatorade and the towel and patting them and saying, good job, while they lose. That's who Gideon sees himself as. Now, do you know I'm not preaching this because of Gideon? I'm preaching this because you and I have got to look and say, Lord, where am I in this story? What excuses do I have? What am I giving you as a reason why I cannot live a better life than I'm living? What am I giving you as the reasons why I'm in the state of mind, I'm in the state of heart, I'm in the state of lifestyle, why I'm in the wrong relationship, why I'm in the wrong mindset, why I don't think anything good is going to come out of my bad situation? Why am I where I am? This is for self-examination, not for Gideon examination. We've got to look at ourselves and say, what are the excuses that I keep handing God? And I'm wondering why he won't accept them. Why won't God sign off

am qualified in the sight of God. Now think this through with me. He feels completely unqualified. I'm not much. I come from a long line of not much people. There's no one remarkable in my family, in my clan. My tribe isn't that great right now. We don't have a whole lot of strong fighting men and warriors. I don't come from a long line of successful warriors. And so I don't understand how you could possibly say, I am supposed to save Israel out of Midian's hand. You need to go find yourself someone strong, someone capable, someone who has experience and weaponry and somebody who can get this job done. I'm not your guy. What he doesn't realize is the fact that he knows what he can't do. The fact that he is in touch with his incapabilities. The fact that he is aware of his weakness is exactly why God wants to use him. And as it is with him, so it is with you and I. It is when we are most aware of our incapabilities, when we are most aware of our weaknesses, when we are most aware of our propensities to do wrong and to not measure up, and all of that, that is when we are in the position for God to do a mighty work in us, for us, and through us. What he is about to learn is a principle that I want to call the power of weakness. We've got to understand that in the economy of God, there is great power in our weakness. Because it is when we become aware of weakness that we can finally tap in to divine strength. It is the person who thinks he or she can get the job done, can make their life the way it ought to be. It is the person who is completely satisfied with who they are and what they do and how they live. That is a person who God cannot use in significant ways and who cannot grow in the ways God has ordained, because until you get you out of the way, you can never bring the power of God into your situation. And some of us, the biggest problem we have is what we see in the mirror. We still think, some of us still don't get it. Some of us still aren't in touch with what we are not capable of doing. We're still not in touch with our weakness. We're still not in touch with the fact that we cannot accomplish the will of God in the power of who we are. And so Gideon is going to learn in this story that what he thinks disqualifies him and what he's trying to use as an excuse is really God's opportunity to use him in a mighty way. The principle is the power of weakness. If you want to see that principle in the New Testament, you need only go to 2 Corinthians chapter 12, where the Apostle Paul is talking about something that's going on in his life. And he says in 2 Corinthians 12, verse 7, to keep me from becoming conceited because of the surpassingly great revelations, there was given me a thorn in my flesh, a messenger of Satan to buffet me. Now pause right there. What he's talking about, to make sure we're all on the same page, is Paul is saying, in fact, he said earlier in 2 Corinthians 12, he talked about the wonderful things God was doing in his life. He said, the Lord gave me some wonderful revelations, so fantastic that it's not even lawful for me to share with you what God revealed to me. He said, the Lord caught me away into the third heaven. I left my body. I left this earth realm. And the Lord showed me some things and gave me some revelation. And I can't even explain it to you. He said, God did some thrilling things, gave me some surpassingly great revelation. But he said, in order to keep me from becoming conceited, God has allowed my life to be balanced out by what he describes as a thorn in the flesh. And he identifies it as a messenger of Satan
to buffet him. And whereas normally he would have wanted God to deliver him and to set him free from whatever this tormenting spirit was able to do to buffet him and to always be on his trail and always bothering his life, he said, I sought the Lord that he would take it from me, that he would deliver me

0: from this influence in and around my life. And he says, verse 9, but the Lord said to me, my grace is sufficient for you. Now, here's what I want you to see. For my power is made perfect in weakness. The Lord said to him, because I gave you the revelation I gave you, I have suffered it so that this tormenting spirit that is constantly buffeting you, I will not dismiss it from your life. Instead, I'm going to give you a grace that is sufficient. So that, why? Because grace will always remind him that his help is coming from the Lord.
1: You know, God has plans for you that you can't get done alone. They are achieved only in tandem with him and in partnership with other believers in Christ. Well, the last thing Jesus told us to do was to go out into the world and make disciples of all nations. 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
0: They that wait upon the Lord are those who have finally come to figure out, I can't make it without him. That's not just some little cute sounding statement. That is the reality of my life. That I need him desperately. That I need him every day. That I need him every moment of every day.
1: That's next time in our message, Taking Away Our Excuses. Until then, though, remember, he who began a good work in you will bring it to completion. In Christ, you are destined for victory.

0: 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My name is Wyatt, and if you haven't done so yet, go check out the free Faith Radio app. Maybe you're listening there now, but if not, I would highly encourage you to check this out because life gets busy. 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
2: You make new connections in your brain when you change one from thinking one thing to another thing. So when you stop saying, I can't do this because I'm this way, and you start saying, God made me to be able to be renewed and be transformed and to be abundant, then immediately your brain says, hey, I guess you're going to be hopeful today. I'm going to give you some dopamine. I'm going to lay down some new synaptic connections and make your frontal lobes activate more fast, more quickly instead of your amygdala, so you're not as afraid all the time. But your brain will begin to change in real time. That's what I mean by self-brain surgery. It's real structural change that helps you navigate life in a way that adorns the gospel, in a way that helps you bear each other's burdens, in a way that keeps your mind set on the spirit and not on the flesh. That's how you overcome. That's how you be transformed. That's how we get it done.
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3: This is Hope with God. I'm Andrew Palau. In the Bible, Deborah was a powerful woman appointed by God. She was appointed to be a leader and a judge over Israel. She faced dangerous enemies and uncertain times, yet she stood strong. Why? Because she trusted God. Through her courage, her voice, through her obedience, God brought hope and victory to his people. God often calls ordinary people to do extraordinary things. Your voice, your life, it matters. And the same God who gave Deborah courage wants to meet with you today and give you courage. He wants to walk with you through it all and guide your life and show you that he does care. Do you want to get to know him and discover his plans for your life? You can begin this way. Say, God, I want to know you. Reveal yourself to me. Show me your love and guide me in the right path, and I will follow you and serve you. Amen. Always remember, there is hope with God.
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10: Hello, everybody. Thank you so much for joining us here on Pastor Rick's Daily Hope with Rick Warren. Well, today we're continuing in this timely series called Strategies for Stressful Times. In this series, Pastor Rick shares timeless truths from God's Word that will help you manage stress, overcome worry, and experience the peace and stability that only God can provide. 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
11: When you are stressed by constant, continual, major changes, like you're going through right now, don't seek a quick fix. It's not in what you drink or the drug you take or what you smoke. It's not a quick fix. Don't look for an escape. Don't look for a shortcut. Don't fight changes that you can't possibly control. Instead, seek the Lord. Seek the Lord on a daily basis. God, I'm plugging in. My battery is empty. That's the first key to trusting God when you're stressed by change. Invest more time alone with God. Number two, ask God. This is what you do in that time. Ask God to help me see his perspective. In that time alone with God, as you're reading and praying, reading the Bible and praying, say, God, help me to see everything going on around me from your perspective. What I'm talking about here, listen very closely, this is extremely important. What I'm talking here is the difference between seeing everything that's going on in the world, that's one thing, and seeing how God is working through everything that's going on in the world. That's a whole different story. This is the difference between having knowledge of everything that's going on in the world and having perspective of, oh, this is what God is doing. It is the difference between information and wisdom. Today, friends, we're overwhelmed with information. There's an information glut. We're on information overload. There are unlimited channels, millions of channels for you to find out what's going on in the world. You don't need any more information in your life. You could turn off a few of those information channels, you'd actually be healthier. What's missing in your life is not information about the world. What's missing in your life is understanding. Anybody can be informed, but only wise people seek God's perspective on current events and go, God, help me to see this from your point, not from my political viewpoint, not from somebody else's political viewpoint, not from that cultural viewpoint, not from that racial viewpoint, not from that religious viewpoint, but from your viewpoint, God. In the Bible, what separated Moses, one of the greatest leaders of all time, from the people of Israel is what I'm talking about here. The people had knowledge. Moses had perspective. The people could see what was going on. Moses knew why it was going on. During the Exodus, everybody could see the current events. They saw Moses do the 10 plagues in Egypt, and the Nile turns to blood, and all the other plagues. They saw the Red Sea open. When they got out there in the desert and there was no water, they saw God bring a fountain of water out of a rock. Miracle after miracle, they saw the acts of God. They saw the deeds of God. They saw what was happening in current events. But only Moses understood God's reasons and his perspectives and his ways. Psalm 103, the next verse. Psalm 103, verse 7 on your outline. God let the people of Israel see his mighty actions, but he revealed his ways to Moses. Now, why am I teaching this to you? Because friends, as your pastor who loves you, I want you to be better than everybody else. I want you to not just know what's going on in the world. I want you to understand the ways of God. You can get current information from any media source. That doesn't make you better than anybody. But it doesn't make you better. We have tons of information, tons of news, and still are unwise. And my deepest desire that this church will be filled with women of wisdom. Men of wisdom. with understanding, not simply knowledge, with perspective, not just information. People are arguing about information around the whole world, and they're missing the wisdom of God. And that's why they're fighting each other. They don't know the wisdom of God. Where does that wisdom come from? Not from the news. Certainly not from social media. You're not going to get any wisdom from that. You get wisdom from two sources. Number one, write this down. Two sources. Number one, ask God. Two words, write it down. Ask God. Okay? Ask God, okay, to help me see his perspective. Ask God to make you wise. James 1:5 says this. If you need wisdom, just ask God. Ask God, when was the last time you asked God to make you a wise man? When was the last time you asked God to make you a wise woman? Ask God for wisdom. God is generous. He'll gladly tell you what you need. But then after you ask God, you got to do the second thing, and that is learn from God's word and those who teach it. The wisdom is in this book. Now, this book sitting closed in your library or on your coffee table doesn't do you any good. This book is only good if you open it. But all the wisdom you need to handle the stress and the change in life is here. 2 Peter chapter 1, verse 19. Some of you maybe have never even seen this verse. Says this, we have greater confidence in the message of the prophets. What's the message of the prophets? It's the Bible. God-inspired prophets, godly men, to write down what God wanted them to write down. We call it the Old Testament, the New Testament. God inspired the message of the prophets. This is the Bible, God's word. And he says there, we have greater confidence in the message of the prophets. Pay close attention. Take a note, circle that word. Pay close attention, that phrase, to what they wrote. For their words are like a light shining in a dark place. I don't know how darker our culture is going to get. I'm not a soothsayer. But it does say, when things get dark, you need to go to the light. And the light is here, not anywhere else. It says, pay close attention. Let me just ask you very honestly, as somebody who loves you, as your friend, what do you pay the most attention to these days? The radio? Talk radio? The media? Social media? Or God's word? What are you paying the most attention to? You're going to be a whole lot less stressed out. You're going to be a lot more at peace if you go to the source of truth. That's the third thing you need to do. Second thing you need to do. Third thing, write this down. Instead of asking, why is all this happening? Ask God, what do you want me to learn? Instead of going, God, why are you allowing this pandemic? Why are you allowing this social problems? Why are you allowing people to be at each other's throat? People are angry and they're arguing over this and that and this and that. And why, instead of asking, why is this happening? Ask, what do you want me to learn? God doesn't owe us an explanation on why he does everything in the world or why he allows everything in the world. So here's what I recommend you do. Focus on your character, not the changes in society, not the circumstances around you. Romans 5, verses 3 and 4. It's up here on the screen. We can rejoice even in our troubles and our struggles. Troubles and struggles. Does that sound familiar? He says, we can rejoice even in our troubles and struggles because we know, this is wisdom, that they teach us, we learn endurance. That we learn endurance. They teach us endurance. And endurance develops strength of character, and character creates hope. I want you to notice a couple things about this verse. Okay? Number one, notice that life is a struggle. Everybody agree with that? Life's tough. We shouldn't expect it to be any less. We live on a broken planet. This is not heaven. There's no struggle in heaven. This is earth. Everything's a struggle on earth. We can rejoice even in our struggles and troubles. By the way, have you ever wondered why our struggles are so relentless? The answer is because God wants to change us and we don't want to change. That's why we struggle, because we don't want to surrender to the will of God in our lives. God wants to change us and we don't want to change, so we struggle. Now, the second thing I want you to notice out of that verse is that if we develop character, if you develop character, you become a person of character, you'll be full of hope. You'll be full of hope. But if you just complain about why everything sucks in the world today, you're going to be full of doubt and unhappiness. Wise, mature people with perspective, people of character, are hopeful people. Unwise, immature people are scared and bitter people. And they're ticked off at the world and everybody in it, or at least half of the world. I want us to not be at that level where we don't get ticked off at people who disagree with us. No, I want us to get to Paul's level of spiritual maturity, which is Philippians chapter 4, there on your outline. Paul says, I've learned, pause right here, circle the word learned. We'll come back to that. This is something you learn. See, ask God, what do you want me to learn? I've learned this secret, so that anywhere, at any time, I'm content, whether I'm full or hungry, or whether I have too much or too little, I have the strength to face all conditions by the power Christ gives me. That, my friends, is stability and it's maturity. That's what God's trying to bring in our lives. And we'll either learn it fast or we'll learn it slow. Now, I said circle that word learned. He says, I've learned to trust God. I've learned to be content in whatever circumstance I'm in. Have you learned this yet? Have you grown up enough to learn to be content in whatever circumstance you're in? Let me ask you another question. So it says, ask God what you want to learn. What have you learned about yourself in the last 18 months? Not what have you learned about the world. What have you learned about you and your response? I want you to write this down. Every situation is an education. Every situation is an education. There is no experience in life you can't learn from if you'll just have a humble attitude. There is no situation, big or small, there is no problem, there is no change that you cannot learn from if you'll just humbly say, Lord, what do you want me to learn? Every education, every situation is an education. Number four, let me give you the last two quickly. Number four, when you're going through changes you don't like, focus on what never changes. Focus on what never changes. Yeah, there are a lot of changes going on in our world right now, and a lot of them we don't like. They suck. I started to title this message, you know, how to trust God when life sucks. There are many things that you don't like that are changing. But there's also many things that will never, never, never, never, never change. And when you're going through a time of great change, relentless, like we're talking about, and rapid, then when you're going through that kind of change, you need to let the unchangeables be your anchor. What's anchoring you right now? You need to let the unchangeable things that are never going to change be your anchor in this time of uncertainty. Now, I could give you a bunch of them. Let me just mention three. God's love for you will never change. God's truth in His word will never change. God's plan and purpose for your life will never change. Nothing can change those things. Look at these three verses. Jeremiah 31:3, I've loved you with an everlasting love. Nothing's ever going to change that. He's never going to stop loving you no matter what happens. Isaiah 40, verse 8, the word of God shall stand forever. What he said is the right thing to do will always be the right thing to do. And what he said is the wrong thing to do will always be the wrong thing to do. The word of God will stand forever. Psalm 33, 11, his plans endure forever and his purposes last eternally. Friends, I'm not a prophet and I don't predict the future, but I will tell you this, and you can bank on this. God will have the last word, and it's going to be good. You can count on that. God will have the last word, and it's going to be good. It's going to be good. When you find someone who feels hopeless, it means they're immature and unwise. Wise people who see from God's perspective are always hopeful, no matter what it looks like. Not optimistic, hopeful. Big difference. I don't have time to go into that. Number five, here's the fifth thing you need to do. Keep telling God, in other words, say this to God over and over every day of your life. I trust you no matter what. Keep telling God, I trust you no matter what. If you do this, you'll be a lot more at peace no matter what happens. And how long all these period of this season of rapid change lasts. If you do this, God, I trust you no matter what. I want you to be a righteous person. Psalm 112, verse 7 says this. The righteous man or woman does not fear bad news, nor live in dread of what might happen. For he is settled in his mind or her mind that God will take care of him. I will trust you no matter what. I have had to say that thousands of times in my life. I will trust you no matter what. I remember when Kay was going through cancer treatments and I thought, I'm losing her. I'm losing the love of my life. And I remember saying, Father, I trust you no matter what. And I'll serve you no matter what. Even if I lose my wife. When our youngest child lost his lifelong battle with mental illness and took his life, I had to say, I will trust you no matter what. Doesn't mean I understand it. And a thousand other times, I will trust you no matter what. Anytime anything seems to be falling apart in your life, my friends, say, I trust you no matter what. Now, right now, you may feel under attack. I'm not talking about all the stuff we all know that's going on, stuff in society. I'm talking about stuff in your personal life. And you may feel like you're being attacked from every angle. I leave you with Psalm 27, verse 3. Even if a whole army surrounds me, I will not be afraid. And even if enemies attack me from all sides, I will still trust God. That's the kind of life I'm going to live. I invite you to live it with me. Let's be different than the world. Let's bow our heads. Even if a whole army surround me, I will not be afraid. And even if enemies attack me from all sides, I will still trust God. The righteous man does not fear bad news, nor live in dread of what may happen, for he is settled in his mind that God will take care of him. Follow me in this prayer. Just say it in your mind. Say, Dear God, I know change is unavoidable. But I thank you that you have promised to use it for good in my life if I trust you. God, I want to grow up. I don't want to be a spiritual baby. I want you to make me more like Jesus, with love and joy and peace and patience, and goodness and self-control and faith. And God, you know the people who've hurt me in my life. And I thank you that you could even use human error and sin for good if I give it all to you. Help me to realize that what I'm going through right now is a test of my faith. You're testing me. And that endurance produces character, and character produces hope. Help me to remember these things. And Lord, I want to start doing these practical steps during these difficult days. I want to invest more time alone with you, because those who wait on the Lord will find new strength. Run and not grow weary. Walk, keep going and not faint. And God, I'm asking you to help me see your perspective. I don't want to just know what everybody else knows. I don't want information. I want wisdom. I want understanding. I want to know your ways, God. And Father, instead of asking and griping about why is all this going on, I want to ask, what do you want me to learn? Like Paul, I want to learn to be content in any and every situation, no matter what happens. That you are my stability and you are my energy. Help me to focus on what never changes. Thank you that your word will always be the truth. Thank you that you will never stop loving me. Thank you that nothing that happens can change your plan or purpose for my life. And God, I'm going to tell you the rest of my life, including right now, I trust you no matter what. I'm going to trust you no matter what. Maybe you're doing that for the very first time tonight. Say, Jesus Christ, I'm trusting you no matter what. You're opening your life to Christ. Others, you're doing it again. I trust you. I'm going to trust you no matter what. I surrender myself to you. In your name I pray. Amen.
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12: You ever find yourself asking the question, why is this happening to me? 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You know, the thing is, God never intended for life on earth to be perfect. This is not heaven, this is earth. And God put us here to teach us a lot of things, even in the middle of our pain and problems and difficulties. And one of the things he wants to teach us the most is how to love him and how to love other people. That prepares you for heaven. You see, God loves you and God is for you. So when things get difficult, keep your focus on the love of God. Just say to yourself, God loves me. And say it over and over until you start to let it sink in. Thanks, everybody, for listening today, and join me again next time as we continue to look into God's Word for our daily hope.
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15: A good friend of mine recounts the story about, you know, when he was younger growing up and dad would come home, the family would have dinner, and then dad would say, "All right, everybody help mom clean up everything. Many hands make light work." And so the kids would get busy with mom cleaning up things while dad would go sit in the easy chair and read the newspaper. Didn't quite practice what he preached. Jesus did. Ever notice that? Yeah, I'm Paul, and thanks again for listening to Faith Radio. Jesus' first big sermon in the book of Matthew is the Sermon on the Mount. And he said many things, and when you look at it, you get surprised because Jesus did it. For example, Matthew 5, 38 and 39, "You have heard it said, eye for an eye and tooth for a tooth, but I tell you, do not resist the evil person. If anyone slaps you on the right cheek, turn to him to them the other cheek also." Look at what Jesus endured for us. He did it.
16: We often assume the people we love already know how much they mean to us, but those who encourage us need lifting up too. There's something powerful about hearing, "You're loved. You're appreciated. You make a difference." So today, take a moment to tell someone how much they mean to you. Give them the same encouragement they've given to you. Connecting faith to life. 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
18: It's Crazy Money Day. Hi, I'm Chuck Bentley with My Money Life from Crown. Do you remember where you worked when you were 18 years old? I doubt a young man named Kobe will ever forget. It was his first week of a summer job at a construction site of an old brewery. He was laying pipe for a sewage system in East Flanders, Belgium. The crew was removing part of the foundation in the cellar when Kobe spied a gold nugget. With hearts beating fast, the crew began shouting. They found a bag containing numbered bullion bars, nuggets, and old coins. Years earlier, someone had sealed it away in that cellar. The police were called and took the treasure to a secured facility while an investigation continues. Its estimated value is more than $10 million. Meanwhile, if the organization that owns the building receives proceeds from that discovery, they plan to create additional shelter for the homeless. Kobe, who discovered the first nugget, hopes he'll get some kind of finder's reward. Earthly wealth is temporary. 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When Christ is our treasure, money takes its proper place. We can hold possessions loosely, give generously, and faithfully use what God provides for purposes that will last forever. 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
1: Have you ever known someone with the ability to bring out the very best in others? 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If so, stay with us.
0: 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Today, Chip shows us how to go even further, how to actually bring out the very best in the people God's placed in your life. Chip is unpacking two of the four keys the Apostle Paul used to inspire an entire church to become who God made them to be. So if you have your Bible handy, go ahead and open it now to 1 Thessalonians chapter 4. Now here's Chip with today's message titled, How to Bring Out the Very Best in Others.
1: You know, every now and then you find yourself in a situation where you need to be of help to someone. You need to inspire them. You need to bring out the very best in them. But it's hard. Feel stuck. Not sure exactly how to go about it. We're going to learn that everyone needs someone at some time to give them something in order to become the someone they long to become. Sounds like a tongue twister, doesn't it? It really is. And this morning, we are going to learn from Scripture how you can be that person in someone else's life. You can bring out the best. And when they get in their 30s and 40s and 50s, they'll look back and it'll be your face. It'll be your voice. It'll be the things you said and the things that you did. And they'll say, because of you, my life is different. And if you want to learn how to do that, the Apostle Paul models it for us in 1 Thessalonians 4, 1 to 12. We're going to learn that there's four keys to inspiring others, to bringing out the best in their life. The first one is you got to motivate them. You got to help them soar beyond their present horizon. Secondly, you have to teach them. And we're going to learn you have to teach them in the most strategic arena of their life. Third, then you have to affirm them. And you have to affirm them in the areas where they're making the most progress. And then finally, you have to correct them whenever their attitudes or their actions are thwarting the progress that God wants them to make. And you're going to see here the Apostle Paul with, I mean, supernatural, divine wisdom, takes this church in the center of a pagan culture. And they've been growing for about 18 months, maybe 2 years. And he writes this letter, and he's going to take people that are really making progress, and he's going to take them to the next level because he's going to model inspirational encouragement. As he motivates them, here's what he does. You might want to jot this down in your notes if you have a pen. Motivate them to soar beyond their present horizons. That's what motivation is. Motivation isn't hype, not good motivation. Motivation is helping someone soar beyond their present horizon. So many of us can only see here. Motivation helps you see who you could really become and what you could really accomplish. Under that, you might jot down the first key is to appeal to the highest level of meaning and purpose. The problem with a lot of motivation, it's too cheap, it's too short, and it's too meaningless. I mean, motivate people to get wealthy, motivate people to just be successful, motivate people to be the best ball player, the best dancer, the best musician. Why? Well, so they can earn a lot of money. Why? So they can be rich and famous. Why? So they can move to Southern California. Why? So they can be in Hollywood. Why? So they can be depressed, divorced, and messed up. No, listen to the Apostle Paul, verse 1. He says, finally, brothers, we instructed or you received our teaching about how to live in order to please God. See, he appeals to the various highest level of meaning and purpose. He says, I don't want to motivate you to some small-time temporal achievement. He says, do you remember our instructions? You have the potential to please the living God of the universe. Now, that's up there pretty high. Notice he goes on. As, in fact, you are now living. See, not only do you appeal to the highest level of meaning and purpose, but secondly, you do it positively. You know, is he saying they're perfect? No way. He's saying this is where you were. You've trusted Christ, you're making progress, and your lives right now are pleasing God. Can you imagine how motivating it would be to get that kind of word from someone like the Apostle Paul? Or can you imagine how motivating it would be for some kid or some person or some friend to hear from you that they're really pleasing God? But he goes on. He teaches them that beyond that, that when you motivate someone, it's not just appealing to the highest level of meaning and purpose, and it's not just doing it positively. He's going to do it as a fellow traveler and remind them that this whole journey of growth is a process. Look what he says. He says, now we ask you, and the term means from one equal to another. He's a fellow journeyman, a believer in this trek we call life. He says, now we ask you and we urge you in the Lord Jesus to do this more and more. He says, you're pleasing God already. You're making great progress. But he says, excel more. What's the message? The message is the horizon is always moving. You never arrive. You make progress. And then notice, what's the goal of his motivation? It's not his agenda. It's not even their agenda. Look at verse 2. Verse 2 says, for you know what instructions, this is a different word than the earlier word, this is command or order. For you know what orders or instructions we gave you by the authority of the Lord Jesus. Do you see what he's saying? You motivate people to fulfill God's agenda. There's a lot of wealthy, successful people that really aren't experiencing all what God wants for their life. And there's some wealthy, successful people that are experiencing all of what God wants for them. The issue when you motivate another person is appeal to the highest level of meaning and purpose, and that's to please God. And so the goal is not so they fulfill their agenda, not so they fulfill your agenda. What is it? They fulfill God's agenda, his will. And that's the first step. Motivation is not enough, though. Motivation without education is hype. It's just blowing smoke. Ah, you can do it. It'll be great. I can see it. No. You got to raise the level, and then you have to give instruction and teaching so they can fulfill God's agenda. Teach them in the most strategic area of their life. The idea, teach them. When you want to help someone, there's a million things in Scripture to teach them. You can't teach them everything. Teach them the most strategic area in their life that will produce life change. Now, I don't know about you, but if someone did a good inventory of my life, I got 10, 12, 15 areas that need improvement. I can't work on all of them. If I would go to a mentor who would love me and care for me, a wise mentor would say, Chip, there's 10 or 12 areas that really need some work. But as I've prayed and pondered, this one is the key. 5 or 6 of them all revolve around your inability to trust God in this area. That's what we're going to work on for the next 6 months. And when that happens, then monumental growth would occur. Apostle Paul is going to do that. He's writing to a group of people that are in an incredibly secular, I mean really secular world. Now, it is a place where sexual purity is unheard of, where the holiness of God is denied. So guess where the Apostle Paul, what's the most strategic area to teach them in? He's going to teach them God's not a prude. He's going to teach them that God is holy, God is loving, God is compassionate, and God is good. And he's going to teach them that your present sexual practice is separating you from God. There's a huge price tag that you're paying. It's unworthy of your calling. And your life is not a testimony to the world. And so he's going to teach him 3 ways. Let me give you the first one. First, he's going to explain clearly what God's will is. We instruct people to fulfill God's agenda. Doesn't it make sense? Tell them what his will is. Not your will, not the church's will, not an organization's will, not the denomination's will, not what your grandfather believed. What is the will of God? Well, where do you find the will of God? It's in the Word. So notice what he says, verse 3. For it is God's will that you should be sanctified. The word means set apart, be holy, pure, undefiled. And then he elaborates, namely, that you should avoid or abstain sexual immorality. He says, let me tell you the will of God. You guys are doing great. You're growing. You've come into this absolutely secular, sex-saturated world. And he says to him, hey, this is the will of God. And the will of God is that you be sexually pure. Now, that's what the Bible teaches. And you say, well, that sounds pretty prudish to me.
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1: Of course, let's do a little cost-benefit analysis. Wonder what life was like when this was a moral fabric of our culture. The divorce rate was minuscule. We didn't have AIDS then. Genital herpes was a rare commodity. Families weren't fractured. People weren't paying financially for paternity suits. We didn't have the great majority of people going into marriage with psychological and emotional scars. We hadn't done the research, and we didn't know that people that are promiscuous before they're married have less satisfying sex lives after they're married. See, we didn't have a lot of the junk and the price tag that we have now. But see, God knew. And so once you explain God's will to him, that's verse 3. Now notice in verses 4 and 5, when you want to explain God's will, I think here's what he does. Tell it like it is, with conviction. He's going to expand on this. Tell it like it is, with conviction. We have a lot of people that when it gets down to some sensitive subjects, we kind of waffle. Well, you know, I'm not really sure what the Bible says about. I'm real sure what the Bible says. I may not like it, and it may be hard, but I mean, this is not one of those, I wonder what God really thinks about sex. You know what every college person always asks you at a conference?
2: I want to know the will of God. Can you tell me what the will of God for my life?
1: So here's one of the passages I always turn to. Sure, it says right here, the will of God for your life is that you be sexually pure. Makes those conversations pretty short, you know? Notice now, though, how to say it. When you communicate and you want to inspire people, there's a balance. In verses 3 to 5, you tell it like it is with conviction. But lest you get too uptight, in verses 6 through 8, you tell it why it is with compassion. And what we're going to see, Paul's not down on these people. They're in a culture much like ours. And he wants them to hear the truth, but he wants to hear it in grace. So 3 through 5 is the truth, 6 through 8, he gives some grace. So let's look at it. Verse 4, he says, what's this sexual immorality? What's it look like? It's that each of you should learn. The word means to habitually learn and make a practice in your life. Learn to control his own body or vessel in a way that is holy and honorable. He states it positively. He said, every single believer in Thessalonica and around the world, you should learn to get a hold of this human body, and that you should operate in such a way in the sexual arena that it is holy and that is honorable. That means every thought that goes through your head, whether you're at the beach, which may not be a good place to keep those good thoughts, men, going through your head, or whether you're in a movie, or whether you're in the office, is the thoughts that are in your head are pure, holy, and honorable. It means that every relationship with the opposite sex is one where you don't feel guilty, you don't feel ashamed, you don't feel bad, you don't feel like you're violating. You know you could stand before God and know that whether you're married or single, that my relationships with the opposite sex are holy and honorable. Notice the negative side. He goes on to say, not by contrast in passionate lust like the heathen who do not know God. And so he tells it like it is, and he tells it with conviction. Why? Because God's a prude, because we're puritanical, because we haven't come out of the ice age. No, it's because God cares so much. In verses 6 through 8, he's going to give us 3 specific reasons why this is the smartest, most logical, beneficial thing for you and all the people you're trying to help. In verse 6, he's going to teach us that why is because it harms others. Sexual purity is crucial because when we're immoral, it harms others. In verse 7, he's going to say it's going to harm you. End of 7, he's going to say it's inconsistent with your high calling. So let's look at it. Reason number 1, he says, look, compassionately. Now the tone changes. He says, don't have sex outside of a monogamous marital relationship because 1, it harms other people. Verse 6, and in this matter, what matter? In the matter of sexual purity, no one should wrong, it means trespass, sin against his brother, or take advantage of him. That means defraud. See, Paul had this holistic view about life, unlike us. He had this picture that, okay, there's all these men, there's all these women. If I get involved in immorality, or you get involved in immorality, and you sleep with this person, that person, and that person, and they sleep with this person, that person, and that person, the day is going to come when they marry someone. And when they marry that someone, God's plan, because sex is holy and sacred, and he's actually for it, don't let this out, he invented it. And he invented it for pleasure, procreation, and the joy of his children. It's not dirty, it's not evil, it's not bad. God's really pro-sex. But when you have it with other people, then the person who shows up at wedding night with someone else that you've had sex with is a used commodity. You've defrauded your brother. You've defrauded your sister. I want to tell you, God demands sexual purity because he cares so much about other people that you and me don't have the right to mess up the special time. I've never yet, in counseling all the couples over many, many years, I have yet to have one single couple say, "Oh, Chip, we went on our honeymoon. I just can't believe it. We both saved ourselves and we just couldn't figure out how it worked." But I'll

0: punish men for all such sins, as we've already told you and we've warned you. He's saying it compassionately. Don't have sex outside of monogamous heterosexual relationship because there's a price tag. I'm just telling you. God is holy. He's not going to change his character. He loves you. He will forgive you. He's merciful. But people that have sex get AIDS. They get psychologically wounded. They damage future relationships. They ruin families. You know what? It's like gravity. You don't have to believe this. But once you jump off that fifth-story building, the pain when you hit the pavement is about the same, whether you believe in it or not. God is a holy, just God, and this command is to protect you. Notice the third compassionate reason, verse 7, for God did not call us to be impure, but to live holy lives. He says, it's just inconsistent. God is holy. How can you live an impure, unholy life? Because you're called. You're one of His. He wants you to reflect His love and His nature and His character. It would just be, I mean, how could you do it? It's so inconsistent with your calling. And then notice verse 8, the summary. It says, therefore, he who rejects this instruction, what instruction? About sexual purity? It's a rejection of God who, notice present tense, gives you His Holy Spirit. And I'm sure Paul wasn't trying to change his theology as though you got the Holy Spirit in installments, present tense continually. When you trust Christ, you're sealed with the Spirit, adopted, you become in His family. You are His. But this giving of the Holy Spirit, I think he's talking about experientially. You know what? When we sin against God, we grieve, we break God's heart. And in years and years and years of working with men and working with couples, my observation is until you and I get the area of sexual purity, consistently making progress and victory, you will not experience the peace of the Holy Spirit. And you will not experience the power of the Holy Spirit. And you will not experience spiritual fruitfulness. We had a guy in our church talk about 3 years as a growing Christian, hooked on pornography, hating himself, feeling condemned, feeling torn inside, struggling. And he said, you know, I knew Christ, and a half hour later, he's got a zeal to share his faith, and he said, I felt like such a hypocrite trying to tell people about Christ after the trash that I just watched. There's a lot of people that aren't tasting and not experiencing a fraction of what God has for you. And I understand you live in a sex-saturated culture. I understand. Is it tough? Yeah. I mean, I used them all. I tried to negotiate at least one of the Ten Commandments out in my first 2 years as a Christian. I did, hey, God, you know, I'd go 9 for 10. Really? And I'll keep the other 9. No negotiations. He loved me too much.
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0: You know, it's interesting as we listen to the message together today about how Paul inspires and motivates. We ended on a very, very serious note where he talks about sexual purity.

0: But the context here, he began by motivating them, talking about how they could really please God. And I don't know about you, but this area of sexuality, sexual purity, if you're in the process of discipling, teaching, helping other people, or if you know some people that you know this is the barrier that's holding them back from really walking with God, you know, Paul gives us a model here about how to talk to them. And let's walk through the model, because those of us that are committed to seeing people grow in their relationship with Christ, you have to confront tough issues. And he models for us how you do it. One, you motivate, and then you teach. When you want to help someone with sexual purity, the first step is show them clearly what's the will of God. It's not ought, it's not should, it's not your tradition or your background or what other people think. It's not some effort to make them feel guilty. Paul says in verse 3, this is the will of God, your sanctification, namely that you be sexually pure. In other words, this is God's idea. The second thing he does is he tells it like it is. He's very clear and with conviction. He says, look, you know, this is unpopular in our day. In Paul's day, I mean, people were sleeping around as much or more than in our day. This was not a popular message. But with conviction, he tells them, look, here's some reasons with conviction and compassion that you can't afford to be doing life sexually apart from God's will. It harms others, defrauding. It will harm you, and we know all that stuff. And third, it's inconsistent with who you are in Christ. And so let me ask you, first, where are you at in this area of sexual purity? Second, is there someone that you know that you have a sense of responsibility for and love for that really need to hear this area needs to be addressed? You know, as believers, we've got to be pure. And if we don't speak the truth to one another in the body of Christ, confront one another, you know what? We're not going to be pure. You don't have to be down on people. You don't have to come down strong, but share the word of God, the will of God. Do it in love, give the reasons why, and then invite them to follow Christ in purity. You will be giving them the most inspiring, gracious gift you could ever offer.
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2: Have you already looked at what the order of worship at your church is going to be this Sunday? Hey, I'm Paul. Good Friday. Thanks again for listening to Faith Radio. Because of COVID, our church went paperless, essentially, not handing out bulletins anymore. And so everything's on our smartphones. You know, we can go to a website and look at the order of worship. And, oh, okay, when people use the word worship, oftentimes they mean what? The music. Is that all that worship is, thinking of the music? Well, coming up, as Chris Martin fills in again today for Carmen on the Reconnect, he's going to be talking with Adriel Sanchez, and they're going to look at why we worship. What is worship? What is it meant to do for us? As we get ready for Sunday, well, this might be a good conversation coming up next year on Faith Radio.
3: 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Hi, I'm Carissa Rogers, manager of Faith Media. 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
4: Open the Bible with Colin Smith.
5: God was Israel's king. He did everything that a king would do for his people and much more, but God's people didn't want to depend on him alone. So the people came to the prophet Samuel and asked him to appoint a king for them. God was not pleased. The Lord said to Samuel, "They have not rejected you, they have rejected me from being king over them." But God let them have their way, and the people suffered as a result. God's people made a poor choice, but God is able to redeem bad decisions. There's no sin that puts you beyond the grace of God, and no decision that puts you beyond the help of God.
4: Is there someone in your life who needs to know the God of the Bible and might be open to take a journey through the Bible with you? Invite them to openthebible.org.
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8: 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If anyone slaps you on the right cheek, turn to them the other cheek also. 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

0: Well, here we are again. Yet another edition of the Reconnect without Carmen. We miss her this morning. But I'm sure she's finishing up her trip in Boise, Idaho, spending some time with some of you, as I understand. So be in prayer for Carmen today as she finishes up her ministry work with Faith Radio and around the Boise area. My name's Chris Martin. I serve with an organization called the Rooted Network, where we help churches around the country and in various parts of the world establish discipleship cultures in their local churches. And I get the opportunity to hang out with you all from time to time here on the morning show. So I'm so glad to be here again today. Had a great time yesterday, and my hope is that we'll have some great conversations again today. I want to start the same place we always do, or where Carmen always does, in God's Word. This morning, we're going to be looking at the official Faith Radio Growing Your Faith verses, Matthew 5, 38, and 39, coming out of the Sermon on the Mount. Here's what those verses say. You have heard that it was said, this is Jesus talking, you have heard that it was said, eye for an eye and tooth for a tooth. But I tell you, do not resist an evil person. If anyone slaps you on the right cheek, turn to them the other cheek also. Now, I'll be honest. This is one of those passages I'd probably rather skip. Maybe you too, depending on the day. You know, I like the idea of grace when I'm the one receiving it, or when I want to comfort someone that I love who's maybe wronged me in a heated moment. You know, I really love extending grace to my children. I do. But extending it to a person, another adult whom I maybe don't even know, a stranger who just wronged me, and maybe just wronged me for like the third or fourth time, if maybe I do know them and they're just kind of mean, well, that's a different story. For them, for that person, I don't want to be talking about grace. I'm going to be talking about justice, that attribute of God. I want to talk about the rightful wrath of God and the importance of righteous anger. That's the kind of conversation I want to be having. I don't want to be having this turn the other cheek kind of conversation. Maybe you've had feelings like this. Someone cuts you off in traffic, even as you're listening here, leaves a nasty comment online, maybe. You know, you talk about something on social media, maybe you share an opinion, they leave a nasty comment in response or something like that. Maybe somebody at work takes credit for what you've done, a project you've worked on, or yet again says something mean at the dinner table. But something happens like this, however small or big it may seem in the moment, and something can often rise up in us, and we can think to ourselves or even say aloud, oh no, they're not going to get away with that. And we think, usually more often than we say, I'm going to get even. Like, they wronged me, now let me figure out how I can return the favor. Eye for an eye and tooth for a tooth actually comes from the law of Moses, if you aren't aware, in places like Exodus 21 and Deuteronomy 19. And here's what's interesting. I think a lot of times in modern culture, you hear it used as almost a sort of license to be mean. You know, a license to get revenge. When people say, oh, it's a dog-eat-dog world, or it's eye for an eye, tooth for a tooth, like that's, people are often using it in the context of I deserve to get my revenge. But even in the original intent, you've heard it said, an eye for an eye and tooth for a tooth, is meant to limit violence and revenge. It was a principle for judges and courts, making sure that punishment fit the crime and that revenge for small offenses didn't spiral into blood feuds. Left to ourselves, we can tend to repay something like a slap with a punch or an insult that leads to a war. But Jesus takes this idea even further. He says, don't retaliate at all. And notice which cheek he mentions, the right one. Now, I don't like to put too much weight in this detail, but I do think it's an interesting little detail that's worth mentioning. For most people, the only way for, you know, those of you who are right-handed, I'm a lefty, so it's a little different for me, but for those of you who are right-handed, the only way to strike someone's right cheek reliably, without using your offhand, is to use the back of your right hand. there's a New Testament scholar who's written widely on the New Testament, or the gospel specifically. His name's Craig Keener. He explains that in that culture, and I mean, it's still true in ours, but especially in that culture, a backhanded slap like that was much less about physical injury. There are more effective ways to physically injure someone than a backhanded slap, but a slap like that was definitely more about humiliation. It was a deep insult, a way of putting someone in their place. I think you'd probably say the same is true today, but in an honor-shame culture like they had back then, perhaps it carried even more weight than it would today. So Jesus here is talking about our honor, not just reducing violence, though that's certainly part of what's going on. He's talking about our honor, our pride, our right to be treated with respect as image bearers of God, but also a right that we can sometimes overextend. We sometimes overprotect our honor and are maybe a bit more defensive about it than we should be, if we're being honest. And Jesus is saying, you don't have to defend it. You can let it go. I think that this is a place where a lot of us who are maybe quick to defend our honor or our pride, this is a place where we can die to ourselves. We can say, you know what? I could defend myself here. I could defend my honor here. But you know what? I'm just going to let it go. This is a place where I'm going to die to myself and use it as a way to kind of sacrificially love another person and extend grace in the way that I would hope someone would extend grace to me. Now, obviously, a quick word of care here. Jesus is not telling anyone to stay in some sort of abuse situation or to stay silent about harm being done to them or to somebody else. Scripture calls us to seek justice and protect the vulnerable. That's clear throughout the Bible. But what Jesus is confronting here is the instinct in all of us to get even. He's not calling for some sort of abandonment of judgment, but an abandonment of wanting to get even all the time. And of course, Jesus didn't ask us to do anything he wasn't willing to do himself. Isaiah prophesied that the Messiah would offer his back to those who beat him and his cheeks to those who pulled out his beard. Jesus was struck, he was mocked, he was spit upon, and he never struck back. Instead, he prayed, Father, forgive them. And there's freedom in that. When we know we're fully loved and accepted in Christ, we don't need to win every exchange and get even every time. Our worth was settled at the cross. Is there someone maybe you've been waiting to get even with or that you wish you could? What would it look like maybe today to just let Jesus bear that for you? Just let him carry that for you. Consider that as you maybe think through these verses as you go about your day. Coming up in our first segment, what's wrong with our worship? What's wrong with our worship? You may be surprised. Stay with us here on the Reconnect Without Carmen on Faith Radio.
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0: often do you think about the Christian practice of worship? Welcome back to The Reconnect Without Carmen. My name is Chris Martin. I get to be your guest host this morning. Outside of your weekend church gathering, or do you even really think of it, worship, about worship at all, beyond anything more than singing? Do you really, when you think, oh yeah, I really look forward to worshiping this morning, are you just talking about singing? Or what even comes to your mind when you think and talk about worship? I'm joined by Adriel Sanchez, who is senior minister at North Park Presbyterian Church in San Diego and author of a new book just out called Why We Worship, Experiencing Heaven on Earth at Church. Adriel, thanks for joining me this morning.
1: It's a pleasure to be with you.
0: So thanks for writing this book, by the way. I've only just begun reading it. I read your article on Mere Orthodoxy, which we'll talk about. It's an excerpt from the book, and I just think it's a really great and needed resource. But what is it, Adriel, that you think Christians most often mistake about worship and how we think about it? That can be about, you know, a specific or just even how we consider the topic and practice of worship as a whole.
1: Man, that's such a big question, but I would say fundamentally, I think we've lost something of the transcendence of Christian worship. You know, everywhere in the Bible, worship is the meeting of heaven and earth. And so that's one of the things I try to unpack in the book. Worship should be this encounter with the true and the living God, where he is ministering to us and lifting us up into his presence. And I think that for many Christians today, this is not what they're thinking about when they think about going to church. And so I'm trying to recover something of what the Bible has to say about what worship is for the believer.
0: What is it that you do think Christians are thinking about when they go to church and worship? Like what if you can imagine what we're thinking about is overtaking what we should be thinking about, what is it that's in that place? Like if we should be thinking about the meeting of heaven and earth, the meeting of the transcendent and the imminent in our worship experiences at church on a weekend, what's taking the place and being there that shouldn't be?
1: You know, I think naturally we all, myself included, you know, we struggle when it comes to worship with not being distracted by the cares of this world. But I think over the last century, Christian worship has become very consumeristic, and there are reasons for that. I think there are different movements that have helped to shape the church's worship today, especially in North America. And so I think a lot of us, you know, when we go to church, we've sort of been programmed to think, what does the church have to offer for me or to me? And is it meeting my needs? Is it, you know, checking the boxes, my particular box? And the question is, are those boxes things that just relate to our comfort and what we're interested in? Or is this what God has called us to when it comes to worship? And so, you know, on the one hand, I want to say, I wrote this book as someone who sympathizes with those who struggle with church. I struggled with church as a new believer and just wondering, you know, why do we do these things? You know, how important is it to go to church on Sunday? And so I think there are many things that distract us, but at the end of the day, I think if we can get a clear picture of what it is that God is doing throughout the course of the worship service and what he intends for us to be doing, I think it'll help us to refocus and benefit immensely from what Christian worship is supposed to be.
0: Yeah, I think when we think of worship service, sometimes without being willing to say it this way, we probably think of the worship service as a means of serving us rather than as a means of service to the Lord and service, frankly, to our brothers and sisters in Christ as we encourage one another in worship. One of the pillars of my local church here outside Nashville is a commitment we make to cultivate, not consume, in the worship gathering. And I think that speaks a little bit to what you're talking about here. It's so easy for us to show up to church with a posture of consumption, because that's where we show up a lot of places. But it's important for us to show up to the local church with a posture of cultivation and wanting to pour out rather than simply consume and be filled up. Though some filling up surely happens as others encourage us and we're encouraged by or convicted by the preaching of the word. The worship service does serve us to some degree, I think, but to see it as only that, I think, is wrong, as you've described. You know, in your book, And in this article, you talk about our singing being didactic, doxological, confrontational, and creative. How did you arrive at those four categories? And is there one in particular you think we maybe neglect the most?
1: Well, maybe if we could just focus on the first one. And, you know, those might sound like big words. but with each of those, you know, I'm trying to highlight the fact that singing is not just about expressing myself before God. And I think that's what a lot of people think of the worship, quote unquote, of the church as, is an opportunity for me to share my heart with Jesus, to express my feelings. And yet oftentimes, you know, you think of the New Testament where Paul talks about singing and making melody in our hearts, singing to one another. And there's a element of Christian worship that, and I'm thinking here specifically about the music, because I would want to say that, you know, worship is more than just the music, but there's an element of music where we are actually being taught the faith. And music is, you know, I think back to learning my ABCs as a kid, you know, the music sticks with you. And so our theology, what we believe, is shaped by the musical worship of the church. And this has always been true since the earliest days of the church. I mean, even in the New Testament, it's interesting because there are these places in the Pauline epistles where it seems like the Apostle Paul is quoting from a hymn, an ancient hymn, in order to make a doctrinal point or a moral point. And so when I say that the worship of the church, the music of the church, singing is didactic, I'm saying we are being taught the faith through our song. And that means that we really just ought to pay careful attention to the things that we are singing. You know, am I being shaped in a way that's good and true and faithful to God's word? Or are the things that I'm singing cementing, you know, false beliefs or heresy in my heart? And so the singing, the music of the church is so important. It's vitally important for teaching the faith to ourselves and to our children as well.
0: Yeah, I think you're exactly right. And you cite, I think, Philippians 2, Colossians 1, those are some early Christian hymns I think you point to that show us that the apostles, Paul here, quote songs to make theological points. Our songs are not only meant to be emotive and engage our feelings, though I think it's important to do that. Our feelings are part of who we are, and God has created us as whole people, but there are important theological truths at the heart of the songs that we sing. Is there one song, and it can be an old song, doesn't have to be a new one, can be a new one though. Is there a song or two that are maybe just personal favorites? I'm not asking you to cast a sort of moral vote here or make a sort of value judgment on all the songs out there. But is there one or two that for you, you just love singing because you love in particular the truth that you proclaim and that it communicates to you as you sing it? Is there one that stands out for you?
1: Yeah, that's, oh boy. I mean, that what a so much to choose from. Love, you know, I love a lot of the old Trinitarian hymns. I love some of the, I'm thinking of, you know, there's this hymn, Let All Mortal Flesh Keep Silence. It's originally from the Liturgy of St. James. So it's a really ancient hymn, but it's a beautiful hymn that talks about the incarnation of Jesus, about how Jesus wants to nourish us with his body, with his blood. You know, those kinds of songs that fix our eyes upon Christ and the work that he's done for us. Well, one thing I'll say though, Chris, is, you know, you look at the book of Psalms, and the book of Psalms is filled with all sorts of different types of songs, if you will. There are different genres within the Psalter. Mm. There are psalms of thanksgiving. There are psalms of praise. There are psalms of lament. And so I think, you know, going back to, you know, talking about the musical worship of the church, I think one thing that we have to be careful to do is to make sure that we're giving people in our music the full range of expression that God wants us to have according to his word. I think sometimes we focus on the really positive, upbeat, high energy stuff, and we don't give people space to lament, to say, you know, with the psalmist in Psalm 22, my God, why have you forsaken me? Because that's how we feel sometimes when we go to church. And so, you know, I unpack a lot of that in the book, and I think it's so important that we have that full range of emotion as we're worshiping the Lord.
0: You hit a really important point there for me. I do wish that sometimes we had more lament in our corporate worship setting. I'm not just calling out my own church, I'm just talking about other churches I've been to. Yeah. I think a lot of times we can falsely equate exuberance with spiritual vitality. And I don't necessarily think those two things always go hand in hand. Sometimes you come to church downtrodden and need to lament. And that doesn't mean you're, you know, even shaking your fists at God. You're just in a spirit of lament where you need to be singing those psalms of lament that we see scattered throughout the book. Coming up, join us as we continue our conversation and talk a bit more about how worship can go sideways and can seriously hinder our walks with Christ, even maybe cementing some heresy in our hearts. 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
0: Thanks again for joining us this morning on The Reconnect Without Carmen. I'm your guest host, Chris Martin. And with me now is Pastor Adriel Sanchez, author of the new book, Why We Worship, Experiencing Heaven on Earth at Church. Thanks for joining me again, Adriel. You warn in the book that singing bad theology can cement heresy in our hearts. What should a pastor or worship leader or even congregant who's, you know, maybe they've moved and they're checking out churches and they're kind of weighing, you know, where do I go for corporate worship or that sort of thing? What should they look for when evaluating whether a song is appropriate to be singing or not? Are we expected to take every song we sing and page through all of scripture and figure out, okay, is this accurate enough? Is it, you know, does it align enough with scripture? How do we even evaluate something like that?
1: But part of me hopes that church leaders are doing their due diligence and that they're careful about what they put before the congregation. But I think on all of us, you know, for all Christians, there's that call to be Berean. And so to weigh the things that we hear against what the scriptures say. And, you know, I think we want to be careful because you don't want to get into that mindset of just feeling like you're, you know, always on edge, needing to check. But I think if you begin to hear things and see things that they don't seem to jive with what you know the Bible teaches, I think it's important to ask questions. And the other piece there where you said, you know, what is it specifically that we should be looking for as we're thinking about a church? You know, this gets back to the focus on consumerism in so much Christian worship today. I think a lot of us, you know, we want the programs, we want to find a church where the people are very much like us. So we're looking a lot of times for an affinity group. And that's unfortunate because the church is the gathering of sinners from every tribe, tongue, and nation around the word of the gospel. And so first and foremost, we should be asking the question, is the word of Jesus faithfully proclaimed here? And if it is, like Jesus said in John 12, when I'm lifted up, I'm going to draw all people to myself. God is going to be gathering together this diverse group of people around his throne, our brothers and sisters. And that's what we should long for. We should long for the word of Christ, for the pure preaching of the gospel, for worship that is done like the author of the Hebrews said in Hebrews 12 with reverence and awe. These are things that I think are really missing in so many churches and that I hope that we can recover. And I mean, that's why at the heart of why I wrote this book is because I want believers to have a sense of the wonder, of the beauty, of the privilege of Christian worship and what God is giving to us in it.
0: Yeah. In another place, you draw on G.K. Beale, Psalm 115. You argue that we become what we worship. James K.A. Smith wrote a whole book in this regard a number of years ago. How does idolatry and becoming what we worship in this sort of sideways way, worshiping that which is not truly God, how does that make us spiritually numb? And then how does true worship sharpen our spiritual senses? So how can false worship or idolatry make us numb? And then how does true worship kind of call us back to what is real and true?
1: I think, you know, for believers, we all know what happens when we when we turn away from the Lord, when we sin, there's that hardening that can take place that's warned against all over the place in Scripture. Sin has this effect upon us. It makes us less sensitive to the things of the Lord and less open to hearing the voice of the Spirit speaking to us through Scripture. Now, the good news is God is gracious and he calls us to turn to him, and we can always receive the forgiveness that we need through Christ, but make no mistake about it. There is a blinding, a hardening that happens when we indulge in sin. And one of the themes that you see in Scripture, which is what I was highlighting, quoting G.K. Beale and others, is that we become like what we worship. And so if we live lives of idolatry, of worshiping self or money or pleasure, whatever it is, we begin to be deformed and misshapen. And on the flip side, the Bible teaches that as we worship Christ in spirit and in truth, we are becoming more and more molded into the image of Christ. And so in terms of spiritual transformation, you know, sometimes we use the word sanctification. Worship is at the heart of that. And right worship, true worship, is at the heart of that. We cannot grow up into Christ's likeness if we set aside the worship of God. But this is one of the beautiful things we're getting in the course of the liturgy, in the course of the worship service, as our eyes are fixed upon Jesus, through, we might say, the telescope of the Holy Scriptures, through the means of grace, those ordinances that Jesus has given to his church, through which we can see him and taste his grace. As that's happening, we are being transformed. And so, you know, I tell people, you know, and this is, you know, for many, it's sort of shocking to hear this, but you cannot have a vital or a spiritually vital life, healthy life, apart from having a strong commitment to the local church and the worship of Jesus. We need that if we're going to grow as Christians.
0: Amen. Yeah, I agree. I agree so much with that, Adrian. I'm glad you're saying that here and that you've written about that in this upcoming book, or this new book just out, Why We Worship, Experiencing Heaven on Earth at Church. Adrian, thanks again for joining me this morning.
1: My pleasure. Thanks for having me.
0: What a great conversation with Adriel Sanchez. I'm so grateful for his work and the ministry he's doing with that new book. But I have a question for you as we go into our next conversation here. Have you ever found yourself at points in life barely hanging on, just waiting for the morning to come and the sun to rise, either literally or figuratively? Our next guest has had moments like that. And she'll talk about them with us next here on The Reconnect on Faith Radio.
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0: When I was a kid, I don't know, probably 10, maybe even 11 or 12. I don't remember how long it was. I had this kind of irrational, maybe it wasn't so irrational, but I had this kind of irrational fear of someone breaking into our house in the middle of the night. We lived in a pretty safe neighborhood. I think we had had family members long before that, maybe who had had a situation or whatever, but we had never had any issues. I had no real reason to fear. But I remember sometimes around that age, waking up in the middle of the night for some reason and just being paralyzed by, you know, bumps I was hearing. You know, it was probably the air conditioner kicking on or off or the heater or whatever. Maybe just creaks in the house. We lived in a house that was probably about 20 years old at the time. Plenty of noises it could have been. But I remember hearing creaks and bumps and things like that and being sure, today is the day it finally is going to happen. Somebody is fine. I just remember thinking, and sometimes I would, especially in those younger years, sprint across the landing in the upper story of our house into my parents' room for comfort. Sometimes, especially probably once I got a little bit older and felt ashamed to do that or was just so afraid I didn't even want to run across the landing, I would just lay in my bed, fearful, and literally either praying or just saying aloud, I just want it to be morning. I just want it to be morning. Bring the morning. Come on. Have you ever felt like that? Whether, again, whether literally in the way I just described, maybe you've suffered from insomnia or, you know, found yourselves awake at night with anxieties of some kind, or you figuratively wait for a sort of morning, a change of season, a change of stage of life, getting through a treatment for an illness or something like that, where you're just like, man, I just want the morning to come. Well, our next guest is a dear friend of mine. Her name is Vanitha Reisner. She's an author, speaker. She's written a number of books, a couple of which I'm sure will come up in conversation this morning. She's written an article recently called Turning Toward the Sun, and we're going to talk about that as well as some other topics. But her most recent book is This Was Never the Plan, Walking with God Through the Heartache of Divorce. Vanitha, thank you so much for getting up and hanging out with me this morning.
16: Yeah, well, I am looking forward to this, Chris.
0: Yeah, I'm so glad to have you. It's always when I get to fill in for Carmen and there's occasionally an open slot or two. In fact, I think, Vanitha, you're in my normal slot that I'm in on every other Friday morning or so with Carmen. Paul asks, hey, who would you, our venerable producer, Paul Perot, yeah, says, hey, is there anybody you'd like to have on the show with you? And I'm like, oh, I know who, Vanitha. And so I wanted to get you on today, and I know we've talked about it. So in this article, which I've read and I think is wonderful, so much, I just love so much of what you write and the way you minister to people who are hurting. In this piece, you describe a season when your trust in God was mostly intellectual. You still believed God was sovereign and good, but your heart was kind of somewhere else. What does that gap feel like? And like, how would you maybe help someone walk through that gap that you described feeling?
16: Yeah, that's a great question, Chris. I think I had that gap for a lot of years. Like I, you know, learned all of the things about God in Sunday school and church. And even when I came to Christ, I knew those things. And I had some experiences with God where I felt like, wow, God is really real. But I would say so much of my faith was kind of academic. Mm. And so really when my son died, all of those categories sort of fell apart because my academic faith was a little bit like you do the right things and God is going to give you what you want. So yeah, you get up, you have a quiet time, you go to church, you know, don't lie, cheat, or steal, or not too much. Then you're okay. And, you know, I had been teaching Bible study. I felt like I had been really faithful. And so when Paul died, all of those categories sort of fell apart. And it's like, okay, those things I knew about God and I knew to be true, those weren't enough anymore. And so I didn't really know what to do with that. And I would say in that moment, I sort of turned away from God. And I say to people, I didn't walk away. I didn't say, okay, I'm done with faith. There is no God. But I sort of leaned away. I didn't want to look at God anymore because it felt like I don't know you, that you would let this happen to me. There was such a gap in who God was and what he wanted for my life because I just felt that God had just wanted really wonderful things that I would define as wonderful, like healthy family, all of these things that we all pray for and want, and they're good things. Mm. And so I had turned away and didn't open my Bible, and then finally realized I needed to turn back and cry out from a more real place than I think I ever had before, which was just help me, God. I need you to be real. And that really changed things for me, was just stopping thinking it was about what I did and recognizing I need to turn to God and ask him to be real and to help me.
0: Yeah. Yeah. Vanitha, that posture you describe, I think there's a Christian or a sociologist at Notre Dame named Christian Smith who described long ago the idea of moralistic therapeutic deism, which might be a few big words for early on a Friday morning. But the idea generally is this belief that by doing good things, it's a sort of prosperity gospel light that I think a lot, it's one of the most common ways we, I think in America especially, relate to God. You've described it in your own walk. I've had it in mine, surely, that if I do all the right things, God will bless me. It's a sort of quid pro quo we can kind of fall into. And I think when God reveals himself to not be that kind of God, it can certainly shake us in all degrees in ways like you just described. In the piece, you write that you couldn't survive on other people's faith and you needed faith of your own. What did that shift maybe look like practically? Were there, you I would maybe lightly or loosely describe what you experienced as like a real spiritual funk. I think a lot of us, in whatever ways, have experienced that. You didn't just totally walk away and abandon your faith, but you were in a real funk kind of spot. Were there specific habits that helped you pull out of that, or moments, maybe even relationships that kind of helped you go from relying on that academic faith or faith of other people into a sort of newfound faith that maybe redefined the categories of who God is and what he's like?
16: Yeah, I would say the thing that really changed me the most was, saying, I've got to be real with God. Like you know, we feel like sometimes that all God wants from us is these high and holy words. And when we feel those, we need to say them and we need to look for those. But, you know, Isaiah talks about, you know, these people draw near to me with their lips, but their hearts are far from me. And that's sort of what I had been doing, is saying stuff, but didn't really feel it. And I realized I have got to be gut level honest with God, because in the midst of this, I just don't have any other words. And I thought, because I didn't have any other words, I shouldn't say anything. You know, kind of like when we're kids, our mothers are like, if you don't have anything nice to say, don't say anything at all.
0: Sure.
16: And so I just thought, I can't talk to God and tell him how broken and how angry and how upset and how ripped off I feel. Mm. And yet I realized that was the only way back. Like, either God wanted to hear me, or I just couldn't have this real close relationship with God. And so that started this turn that the Bible calls lament, which really to me is a turn towards God, because that's, ironically, the first step of lament is turning to God and talking to God rather than talking about God. And once you are talking to him, he wants to hear what's on your heart. And some people think, oh, no, I can't do that. That's grumbling. But grumbling is talking about God. It's talking about God to other people, like, God has ripped me off. But it's not talking to God. And that is the biggest difference. And I think understanding that for my faith really changed it. Like, recognizing God wants these words to him. And I started praying them, crying them, screaming them, journaling them, everything. Just, I want to know God and I want God to know me. And of course, God does know me, but I want God to hear my heart from my own mouth.
0: That's such a great point, Vanitha, because if you just think about it in any relationship, like, sometimes we think about our relationship with God as wholly different than any other kind of relationship. And of course, in some ways, it is different. But in other, maybe more base ways, our relationship with God is like our relationship with our spouse or with a very close friend. And if you're on the outs with your spouse or a very close friend and you're having, you know, you're having some kind of conflict, and you just go complain about your loved one to another person you're in relationship with, that is unhealthy right out of the gate and can get really unhealthy really fast, because now you're just bad mouthing your spouse to a friend, or your friend to your spouse, or whatever. When you take those frustrations to the person and obviously communicate them in a respectful way, in a way that models the heart of Christ, that's when real progress and repair and intimacy can be forged in relationship. That's true if we're having conflict with our spouse or a dear friend. And it's true if we're having a hard time with God and understanding how he could let something happen. Lament is, like you say, the way to take those frustrations to God rather than to other people about God, which is, as you say, grumbling. We need to take a brief break. When we come back, I want to talk about a slightly different topic on what you've written most recently about aging. What's the deal with getting older, in my best Jerry Seinfeld voice? I wouldn't know anything about getting older. I'm turning 26 for the 10th year in a row later this month, so I don't know anything about that. But when we come back, we're going to talk about aging and how we feel about it. 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
19: 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And I can tell by looking at your eyes that you're thinking I need to pray harder on that maybe four times a day. Yeah. And you're right.
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0: Welcome back to the Reconnect Without Carmen on Faith Radio. I'm your guest host this morning, Chris Martin. What's it like to get older? Everyone does it. A lot of us don't necessarily enjoy it, but I do suppose it's better than the alternative. My dear friend and author, Vanitha Reisner, is here this morning. She's author of a number of great books. The most recent is This Was Never the Plan, Walking with God Through Heartache, The Heartache of Divorce. Perhaps her book that's maybe also recent and most relevant to our conversation this morning is called Watching for the Morning.

0: how have you wrestled with the prospect of aging, particularly like from a spiritual perspective? Like, how can we think about aging gracefully as followers of Jesus and as maybe as a gift rather than a burden and being that person who doesn't even want to think about their birthday because they just don't like getting older?
1: Yeah. I think for our culture, like how we look is such an important thing that even as Christians, I think we want to look young, but have the wisdom of aging. But we don't want the dependence of aging. So it's kind of a funny thing. Like we all recognize there's wisdom with growing older, but we don't want any of the other things with it. And yet they all come together. And so it's been honestly kind of a hard wrestle even for me as, you know, somebody with a disability as well and recognizing, you know, my body is going downhill a lot faster. And I want the closeness with God that I have gotten over the years through suffering, but I still struggle with the idea of looking older. Like you never want somebody to guess older than your age. I mean, you know, if they guess younger, you're like, oh yeah, thank you. And if they guess a 5 years older, like I remember being at the grocery store and them saying, do you want the senior discount? And I did not need the senior discount. And nobody wants to be offered the senior discount. Let me just
0: tell you that.
1: And so, you know, even though I write about like, wow, we should not fear aging. God is with us in that. And it is, you know, a gift, long life. Those are gifts from God, wisdom. We naturally don't want dependence. We don't want any of those things. And so we have to really hold on to God as we age and recognize this is a gift. This is a good thing. Our gray hair is a good thing because it's wisdom.
0: Yeah.
1: And so, yeah, I think we all wrestle with it, if we're honest, just the harder things of aging are still hard.
0: Yeah, for sure. I've been wrestling. It's funny, like, even though I'm, I suppose, a relatively young person, I'm, again, only turning 36 later this month. I'm kind of wrestling with the reality that I'm moving from being one of the younger people in most rooms to at least a more middle-aged person in a lot of rooms. It used to be for a long time. I was in a lot of professional environments. I was the youngest person in the room or close to it by a few years. And I'm kind of wrestling with the fact that, oh, no, wait, I'm one of the more seasoned guys in the room now. And that's not a bad thing. It's just like, I have to change kind of my perspective. I have to think about myself a little bit differently. In the piece, you named some honest fears, being like you were just talking about being a burden or losing independence, wondering who will visit or whether you'll be pushed aside. Why do you think those fears run so deep? And why is it important for us as Christians to kind of name them and talk about them rather than just kind of try to stuff them?
1: Yeah. I think those fears run deep because that's how our society treats people who are older now. Like it used to be that people would live with their families and they would really be revered like the head of the table. As they grew older, their wisdom was really required and caring for them was not a burden. But now we see people just sort of putting their families, and I'm not criticizing that at all, but just putting them in an older people's home or putting them somewhere else. And maybe they don't have the means to take care of them. I mean, there's lots of reasons, but there is this sense that you're sort of pushed out of society and don't know what to do with your time and wonder, like, who is going to care for me? So the kind of the destruction of the, you know, extended family living together, I think is part of it. And then we all want to take care of ourselves. Like the older we get, the more we see that you can't do that as well. And my parents are aging and I see them not being able to do the things that they once did and how hard it is to let go of independence. But for me, I've had to let go of it with my disability. And I read a book recently where it said, dependence is the promised land. And I thought, wow, I don't think of that. I think independence is the promised land. But it really is when we can't provide for ourselves and we don't see a way out, like the wilderness, when the Israelites could not plan for themselves. They couldn't figure out

0: their food. They couldn't do any of those things. And they had to totally rely on God. That's when our faith grows. And that's when we really see God. But when we're independent, we often don't need God. Or we think we don't need God. Obviously,
1: sure.
0: But we don't see that we need him.
1: That's right. And I feel like that's where when time comes in and we experience brokenness, either because someone we love has experienced something really difficult or we experience something really difficult. That's, again, kind of going back to the first part of our conversation just a bit ago, where our sort of image of God can be shattered a little bit. Like, wait, I thought God was going to let me maintain independence. God endorses my independence, right? And it's like, no, actually, there's a lot in scripture about how dependence is the way of the Christian. And we have to rely not only on God, but on each other and on the body of Christ. Vinitha, this has been such a great conversation. I love getting a chance to talk with you. We get to talk about all kinds of things all the time, but it's fun to talk with you among friends here and listeners on Faith Radio. So thanks again for being here this morning and for giving us your time and ministering to us.
0: Oh, well, thanks again for having me. I always love our conversations.
1: Of course, of course. If you've been listening and you want a copy of the book, again, Watching for the Morning, 877-933-2484. Shoot us a text. We'll be back after a brief break. What does your pastor wish you knew about discipleship? I have some thoughts. We'll be back.

0: There are people whose walk with Jesus is fine until obedience to Jesus means walking away from something that you really want.
1: I don't know where to go from here. It all used to seem so clear.
0: And in that moment, it will be revealed in that moment whether Jesus is actually your Lord or not.
1: If there's a road I should walk, help me find it.
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4: Hi, I'm Johnny Erickson Tata, and you ask any pastor, ministry is an amazing calling. Being a part of special moments in people's lives, officiating over weddings, seeing people receive Jesus Christ, but it's also full of conflict. So during Pastor Appreciation Month, please bless your pastor. And one way of doing it is with a simple handwritten card or an email of gratitude. And while you're at it, hey, make it a regular habit.
5: This is Max Lucado. Life feels stuck when life makes no progress. When you battle the same discouragement you faced a decade ago, or struggle with the same fears you faced a year ago, when you feel as though everyone gets to the pool before you and nobody wants to help you. Friend, Jesus sees you. He has a new version of you waiting to happen. He says to you what he said to the man near the pool of Bethesda. Stand up, pick up your mat, and walk. Stand up. Do something. Take action. Pick up your mat. Make a clean break with the past. And walk. Hit the trail. Assume that something good is going to happen. Set your sights on a new destination and begin the hike. Getting unstuck means getting excited about getting out. And remember, friend, you are never alone. This is Max Lucado.
6: Do you believe that God can bring healing and health to your body and strength to your frame? He can, you know. This is Susie Larson with another Grow and Go moment, helping you to discover and enjoy what God wants to do in and through you. In the book of Romans chapter 8, verse 11, we read this. The Spirit of God, who raised Jesus from the dead, lives in you. And just as God raised Christ from the dead, he will give life to your mortal bodies by the same Spirit living within you. When we trust Jesus for salvation, his Spirit takes up residence in our soul. Jesus was buried under the heap of the world's sin, and the very power that raised him from the grave is now alive in us. Think about that. The phrase lives in us translates dwells. His Spirit actually abides, finds its home within us. And the phrase gives life to your mortal bodies means spiritual power that invigorates, restores life, endues with new and greater power in life. Is God's word true? Yes. Is his power alive within you? Yes. Is it possible that the same Spirit that raised Christ from the grave is able to quicken your mortal body, give strength to your bones, and add fresh energy to your steps? Yes. Yes, it is. As someone who has fought illness and contended for health my whole adult life, I've learned how important it is to actively engage our faith by doing what we can do and then trusting God to do what only He can do. Ask God, help me to know about the healthy adjustments I need to make in this season. And then engage your faith, declare that God's invigorating power is mightily at work within your life, and go on in faith knowing He's working in you and He's working through you. This is Susie Larson with another Grow and Go moment. For more resources, go to growandgotoday.com.
7: The world we live in loves revenge and getting even. 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As Christians, we do not retaliate. We give up our rights for others. You have heard that it was said, eye for eye and tooth for tooth. But I tell you, do not resist an evil person. If anyone slaps you on the right cheek, turn to them the other cheek also. 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

0: Hello, hello. Welcome back to the Reconnect Without Carmen today on Faith Radio. My name is Chris Martin. I get to be your guest host today. Again, Carmen is finishing up her ministry work with Faith Radio in the Boise, Idaho area. If you're around there, maybe you got to hang out with her some yesterday. I'm not sure who all got to do that, but I know she was looking forward to spending some time with listeners up there. So be in prayer for her as she finishes up that work and makes her way home. You know, I get to guest host here occasionally. This is just my fourth time, but hopefully I'll get to again sometime soon. I do work a day job. This is not, I don't get to just guest host for my work, as much fun as it would be to get to host, get to do what Carmen does and hang out with Paul and all that kind of stuff. But I work a day job at a place called Rooted Network. Rooted Network is a discipleship resourcing ministry. So it's actually based out of a church in Southern California called Mariners Church. But at Rooted Network, we get to provide resources for churches all around the country who are trying to disciple people to follow Jesus. Especially, I think I'm relatively new to the organization, just about 6 or 9 months have I been there. And we especially love to provide resources for churches that are growing and reaching people who have never been to church before. And so we provide free articles and all kinds of other resources at our site, experiencerooted.com. But one of our articles recently was written by my friend Michael Kelly. I get to write there occasionally, actually a couple times a week often. But my friend Michael Kelly, who's the director of Rooted Network, wrote an article recently for us called Three Things Your Pastor Wishes You Knew About Discipleship. And as I was editing this and loading it into our blog and our newsletters, I was just really struck by it. I'm thinking a lot about Pastor Appreciation Month and ways we can care for pastors, as you've maybe heard people talk about here on Faith Radio. I think it's really important that we do that. But it's also good for us to kind of get into their minds a little bit and ask, like, what do they want from me as my shepherd, as a shepherd at the church? And in this article, Michael shares three things pastors wish we knew about discipleship. And I just think they're really prescient, and I want to share them with you. So let me share them. First, he shares that discipleship takes work. Of course, we're not saved by our works. Only Jesus saves us. But following Jesus does take work. When I was leading student ministry back in the day, a number of years ago now, it was not a great metaphor or image, but it was the first one that came to mind and it helped me. I always thought about this kind of like, say you're gifted a giant parka, right? Especially I'm talking to teenagers, generally smaller of frame. I'd say, imagine, you know, someone just wills you this huge coat. It's nice and warm when it's cold. But, you know, when you're 13 or 14, it's like 8 sizes too big. But it was given to you totally as a gift, not at all by anything you've done. It's just given to you by the kindness and grace of someone else. You didn't buy it yourself. And now, as you grow and mature, you'll grow up into that coat. You'll grow up into that giant parka that was given to you by the kindness and grace of someone else. And that's going to take eating your fruits and veggies, maybe working out, putting some muscle on to actually fit into that giant coat that you've been given. That's what salvation and sanctification go hand in hand in that way. We don't earn the relationship with God that we have. We're given it by grace in Christ. But as we're given it, it might kind of feel weird at first, right? As you become a new believer and you're like trying, how does this coat fit? I don't feel good enough to be this close to Jesus. I don't know. It just kind of, you have some growing pains. And as you grow and mature and work, put in the work to become more like Jesus, establish spiritual disciplines, some rhythms of Bible reading and prayer and going to church and serving others, sharing your story with other people and how you came to faith. These rhythms of discipleship help us grow up into that coat, grow up into that salvation that we've been given. So discipleship takes work. I think everybody has their own kind of posture and proclivity when it comes to thinking about faith. Some of us probably focus too much on the work. Some of us probably focus a little too much on grace and don't consider enough the important work of sanctification. But it does take both. And I think pastors do sometimes wish people would recognize that discipleship is going to take some effort. Grace is opposed to earning, but not opposed to effort, as I think Dallas Willard said, but I don't have the exact quote in front of me on that. Second thing he says he wishes that pastors wish we knew about discipleship is that discipleship takes time. You know, we have a fascination with the spectacular. We like, especially today, because of technology, we love the quick, the easy. This is why you see gambling exploding everywhere and crypto back in the day, kind of, but it's also still kind of hanging around. Like, we like get rich quick. We like frictionless life. We don't like the fact that things take time. And discipleship takes time. Discipleship is slow. It's sustained. It has to be season after season. You can't fast track heart change. A single powerful sermon, even the best preacher. I have a great preacher at my church. I love our pastor and he preaches very well, sometimes a little long, but that's okay. If anybody can preach long, it's him. He's great at it. But his sermon's not going to just like change my life immediately. Discipleship takes time. Third and finally, pastors sometimes probably wish that you and I knew that discipleship takes consistency. We got to be consistent. We can't just give half effort. We'd prefer to make a radical promise of commitment rather than open our Bibles for the mundane reading of God's word when we're maybe sleepy or it's been a hard day at the end of the day or whatever else. Discipleship is about the daily decision. So much of it comes down to this. It's just about the daily decision to open the scriptures when your mind is wandering. You just don't really feel like it. One of my friends, Trevin Wax, who was a guest the last time I was on a couple weeks ago, has often talked about how Bible reading is truly like eating a meal. We eat the bread, right, in the word of God. We're sustained by God's word. And sometimes when you eat a meal, you sit down and you have a turkey sandwich, and it's like not awful, but it's also not great. It gets you through the day. It does what it's supposed to do. And sometimes you sit down to a meal and you have the best steak or lobster or pick your favorite food, the best meal you've had in recent memory, perhaps the best meal you've ever had. But when you sit down, you still got to eat no matter what. Bible reading can be like that. Sometimes you sit down and you read the scripture. Maybe you're in Psalms or you're in one of the Pauline epistles and you're just like, man, I just really feel the presence of God in this reading. And I really needed that lament this morning. Kind of like what we were just talking about with Vanitha in the last hour. But sometimes you sit down to scripture. Maybe you find yourself in one of the more historical books. I've been in Jeremiah a little bit recently, which sometimes is encouraging, convicting. And sometimes I'm like, now who is this guy again? And I got to go look it up. And it can be a little confusing. But the point is you got to show up. You got to show up. You got to eat. And you can't get too picky about what's on the table. God will use it for your good and for your growth. So three things pastors sometimes wish we knew about discipleship. Discipleship takes work. Discipleship takes time. And discipleship takes consistently. An important factor in our discipleship is the media we consume. And coming up, we've got Brett Eckelberry of Plugged In joining me to talk about AI, scary movies maybe, and more. Can't wait to talk with Brett. This is The Reconnect Without Carmen on Faith Radio.
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0: Talking now with Brett Eckelberry of Plugged In, friend of the show, joins us occasionally to talk about media and all things Plugged In from Focus on the Family. Brett, thanks for being here this morning.
6: Thanks for having me on, Chris.
0: Of course. So we got so much we could talk about. Talking about media is one of my favorite things to talk about, whether it's with Adam or sometimes our friend Austin Gravely or others. So I'm really glad to be talking about these topics. We'll see how many of them we can get through. There's plenty, like I said, we could talk about. First, I want to talk about this article from just last week at Plugged In, written by Jonah Parker, called Do Kids Even Want AI? Or maybe a better question is even, does anybody even really want AI? But that's not the name of the article, so we won't go there. Tell us, Brett, what are kids thinking when it comes to this whole AI thing? Do they even want it?
6: Yeah, absolutely. I think the interesting thing is we're finding more and more evidence, really, that kids don't want AI, or a lot of kids don't want AI. And that can be surprising because sometimes we just assume, okay, kids grew up with technology, so why wouldn't they want AI? We just assume they've always had a smartphone, they've always had a screen, so AI is just kind of the next technological step. But we're seeing more and more that kids are kind of pushing back on it. And this isn't just Gen Z, this is the younger Gen Alpha as well.
0: Yeah, and is there, in either the research any of you have seen or even in the article, is there a particular reason why? Because I mean, I'm friends with some of the younger folks at our church, and like I said, I used to work in student ministry, but it was a little bit before AI really burst onto the scene. I could hazard a couple guesses or hypotheses on why younger people don't like AI, because I've certainly seen, if there's been a single demographic that has been most vocally against AI across all kinds of different kinds of demographics, it has been young people. Is there a reason or two why that is likely the case? Other than, you know, like you said, they grew up with technology. Are they just rebelling because they know the negative effects, or is there something deeper going on?
6: I think there's a couple of reasons, and I'm glad you bring that up, because, I think that there's something to be said for, hey, it's an emerging technology that is being very quickly incorporated into life. So I think there might be a little bit of natural rebellion here, but I think really they're latching onto a few things where it's not just exclusive to them, but they're seeing some of the inhumanity, I think, that's coming out of really kind of an AI-first society. This idea of like AI creativity, even little kids, based on this Wired article that we, the news in that Wired article that we wrote our article off of, younger kids working with AI feel like, oh, it's creepy, it's boring. And my favorite, one kid, you know, you can always rely on kids to tell it like it is. One kid said AI should stand for artificial idiot. So you have these kids that are identifying things. They're seeing the mistakes that AI is making. They're having conversations with the AI, and it's just not clicking. Now, I think for, say, like Gen Z, for example, they're coming into the workplace. A large portion of Gen Z is coming into the workplace when AI is cutting jobs, or is a reason for companies to cut jobs. So I think that factors in as well to a little bit of the resentment of AI. And I think the younger generation seeing an overuse of AI, where it's being taken as a tool, but it's being made into something, or it's hoped to be something larger, and negatively affecting younger generations.
0: Yeah, for sure. I think of all the promises that are being made with regard to AI these days from these companies as they push forward and charge ever ahead toward an unknown destination of untold proportion that could either be the savior of us all, as they would say, or could actually end all of civilization, depending on who you ask, some of these organizations. And none of the goods that I hear, none of the positives are necessarily good for young people. maybe down the line, a 3-day work week and universal basic income could benefit a kid who's currently 18 years old and already considering his job prospects. But a lot of the goods I'm hearing, a lot of the pros I hear these companies tout are saving costs, cutting jobs, higher revenues. And like, if I'm 17 years old and really like reading comic books, my primary interaction with AI is, oh no, is this artist I love in this comic book I read using AI now rather than using their own hand? It's not, oh great, my company's going to get greater revenues, you know? Like, so I just think it makes sense that young people are, like you say, I mean, it's a lot of the jobs that it's taking are young people jobs, are entry-level jobs, as well as their primary vector, young people's primary vector for interacting with these tools has nothing to do, has no positive on them as best as they can see. And so I think it makes total sense. And frankly, I hope they keep it up. I want to ask you about another kind of young people oriented question in a roundup you guys had recently at Plugged In on a sort of on the radar, looking at various topics around the internet, things like that. There's talk of Discord, which is a popular online chat platform for young people, particularly those who are playing video games, but sometimes now it's broadened far beyond that. Discord has rolled out some age verification changes. Is there anything parents should know about that?
6: Yeah. I think that in particular, parents should know with this new age verification, system that Discord is rolling out, it really came out of a big backlash from earlier this year, where Discord put out kind of their proposal for, hey, we're going to do this and this. We're going to do a face scan or an ID scan. But they actually were tied in, Discord, the company, was actually tied in with a large data breach as well earlier. So people were pushing back on that, saying, hey, you have to implement more protections. If you're going to do like facial scan, you're going to take this information from especially kids who use Discord very frequently. So Discord did implement some changes, which was good. They listened to the backlash. They recently put out kind of a new plan, a new process that they're going to do. We'll have to wait and see. This is what I would say to parents. We'll have to wait and see how accurate this ends up being. But Discord is putting more protections in place in order to estimate the ages of its users and increase online protections for those minors. At Plugged In, we are going to give a thumbs up to increased online protections, regardless in terms of, you know, separating messages from strangers, maybe blurring or blocking what the company can identify as like sensitive images. So these are good things that should be going in place. The to be determined element is how well the automated age verification that Discord has in place will work in determining who's a minor and who is not.
0: Yeah, that makes sense. The safety of kids on these platforms is as high an importance as it's ever been. And I hope that companies like Discord are taking it more seriously, because especially platforms like that that are most often one-to-one or group chat rather than, you know, an algorithmic feed like a Twitter or an Instagram or something like that, things can just get a lot more sideways, things can get a lot hairier, a lot quicker. And so, especially for young kids, I'm all in favor of platforms like this doing all they can to the degree that they can respect the privacy of people is also good. But it is hard to hold those two things in tension at the same time, protecting young people while also maintaining some privacy protections of the data they collect. It's not a fun tension to have to hold. So I do, like you, hope that they handle that appropriately. We're going to take a brief break. When we come back, we're going to pivot to the silver screen. We're going to talk a little bit about finding faith in frightening films. And if we have time, maybe we'll get to work in a little bit of a review on a new movie about a social media platform. We'll be right back.
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0: I gotta be honest, I'm not much of a scary movie guy. Now, that's not like I'm not making a moral statement here, though, of course, sometimes horror movies can be, especially ones that are more graphic in nature or whatever, it can be kind of sketchy. But that's not me making a moral declaration or judgment so much as just not my vibe, you know? Like, I just, if I'm gonna sit down to watch a movie, I would like to laugh, maybe. I'd like to have my mind stimulated and maybe try to solve a mystery, or I can get down with some, you know, some action or whatever. But this is why I gravitate toward Christopher Nolan films and not M. Night Shyamalan films, generally speaking. With me now is Brett Eckelberry from Plugged In. I want to talk about finding faith in frightening films. This is a great article you all have posted recently, just in the last week or so at Plugged In. A lot of folks listening might be like me, where they're just not necessarily going to get down with scary movies, but we can often find faith themes in movies and in places that we wouldn't necessarily expect. So, Brett, can you walk us through some of these and ones that maybe we would want to consider watching, not for the horror factor, but maybe even more for the ways that faith is present in them?
6: Yeah, I'd be happy to. And I'll say, Chris, I'm kind of like you myself, where it's like, if I'm looking for a movie, a horror movie generally isn't the first place I'll go to if I'm looking to relax and just enjoy watching something. But horror movies really do have this lean, I would say, because they often deal with these elements of evil. Mm. A lot of horror movies end up, whether intentional or not, showing this element of spirituality within their runtime, right? If there's evil, then there must be a good to oppose it, right? And the best horror movies, I think, really illuminate, let's say, that good element that is overcoming the darkness. So to start off, a couple of the examples that we mentioned in our article here, Nosferatu. Now, this isn't the new one, although there are echoes of this in the new one, but there are a lot of content issues in the one that came out not too long ago. I'm talking about the 1922 original. So this is an old one. This is going way back, but it's still surprisingly creepy for those who like the kind of the spooky horror feel. But we identified it in this article because you have this element of there is darkness has power, but light triumphs over it, right? God triumphs over the darkness. And you get a visualization of this with this, I guess you could call it the original vampire, at least in film, Nosferatu, this evil character who lives in darkness, ultimately being destroyed, right? We know this about the vampires, right? When they step into the light, that's what destroys them. So there's a lot of symbolism, especially in this older film, where that's more of a focus rather than, yeah, there's creepy elements and things like that. But that symbolism, that light triumphing over darkness and the sacrifice that heroic characters make, that is highlighted over just the jump scares and the creepy factor of a horror movie.
0: Yeah, for sure. I always love a great horror movie. Like, again, I've not watched many. I don't watch a ton of movies to begin with, but I haven't watched a ton of these, A, because they're not my thing, and B, because they're super not my wife's thing. And if I'm watching a movie, I'm most often watching a movie with my wife. But I do love a good horror movie, and I have seen a few of them. They tend to be the ones I would gravitate toward that make me think, right? I'm not into the jump scare thing or the gore thing or whatever else, as most listeners probably aren't either. But I love a spooky thriller kind of. In fact, I would say the category for these movies is better described as thriller rather than horror per se. Mm. And I love these, which is why I've sometimes gravitated to the work of M. Night Shyamalan. You know, he's super divisive among even the biggest cinephiles, which I'm not one. And some of it, I have seen a number of his movies. Some of them, in my view, are downright terrible. However, there are a few that are very good. And there's one that's highlighted here, and it's one that I've seen a few times, probably most recently, like 15 years ago, called Signs. What might we learn from the M. Night Shyamalan classic Signs?
6: Yes, I'm glad you mentioned this one. Really, when we're looking at Signs, we're looking at this idea that everything has a purpose, right? God is in control. Signs presents us with a character. He was a former Episcopal priest who's estranged from his faith after the death of his wife. You know, things are not going well for this guy, played by Mel Gibson in Signs, but he feels very unmoored at the beginning of this film. And then when things start to happen around him, this movie's from 2002, so I'll maybe dip into spoilers a little bit. There's an alien invasion that's coming, and things take a turn for the worse. But through that, our main character learns that everything does have a purpose. And as you mentioned, M. Night Shyamalan's films, sometimes they come with their own narrative issues. But his best films have messages like this baked into them. And we love seeing a movie that takes us through a journey where the ultimate message is, hey, there is a purpose. God is in control. He's weaving the tapestry, as we say in our article.
0: Yeah. That's what I've appreciated his work historically for exactly that reason. I think of also, and again, I don't remember all the content of any of these movies, so content warning if you're going to go check this out. But I remember even in The Village, he just did a really good job of kind of communicating a broader message beyond, you know, the sort of thriller stuff that's going on screen. And so, yeah, Signs is a great piece for realizing that everything has a purpose and there is meaning beyond what we can see. All right, I'm gonna put you in a hard spot and give you like a 60 to 90 second slot to give us your quick hit movie review on The Social Reckoning. It's an upcoming, actually brand new as of today, I think, movie on Facebook, almost kind of like a sequel to The Social Network. Is this worth going to check out?
6: So The Social Reckoning, yeah, it's a standalone sequel to 2010 Social Network. The writer of Social Network actually is the writer and director of Social Reckoning. So you have some of the similar DNA there. So Social Reckoning does communicate a really good message about the dangers of social media. It revolves around this idea in 2021 of the Facebook files and the whistleblowers of people working to get out information about Facebook that they didn't want released, right? Information that really, I think, has become some of the basis for what we have learned about the negative effects of social media on us today. However, the language, there's tons of language in this film that pushes it to an R rating. The Social Network was PG-13. Social Reckoning is R. And unfortunately, that's going to push it out of bounds of teens, others who might have really benefited from that message. So some good things to say, but some problematic content as well.
0: You know, what a world we live in where we have, yeah, and Aaron Sorkin, I think, is on this, which Aaron Sorkin of West Wing fame and plenty of other things. So I'm sure the walk and talk dialogue will be fantastic as usual. But what a world we live in where a 15, 16-year-old could see horrific things on social media, but not be allowed to go see at the movie theater the movie that depicts why they're seeing terrible things on social media. Mm. What a world, man. What a world. Brett, thank you so much for joining us and talking through some of these latest articles on Plugged In. We're so grateful for the ministry you guys do over there.
6: That's my pleasure, Chris. Thanks for having me on.
0: Of course. Coming up, what does it look like for Christians to care for their mental, spiritual, and emotional health from the inside out? Author Chris Cook will join me and share a bit of his perspective on that. That's next here on the Reconnect Without Carmen on Faith Radio.
12: Hi, I'm John Stone Street from Breakpoint and the Colson Center. 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
15: David writes, Psalm 23, verse 4, Yea, though I walk through the valley of the shadow of death, I will fear no evil, for you are with me. 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And we'll say, I don't do valleys, Lord. I just do mountaintops. I just like the good times when the sun is out and the birds are singing and the sky is blue. 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
0: Hello, welcome back. Thanks for joining us here on the Reconnect Without Carmen this morning. I'm your guest host, Chris Martin. It's been a blast being with you here these last couple days. My guest for this segment is Chris Cook. It's the Chris and Chris Show here on Reconnect Without Carmen. Chris is the host of the Win Today podcast and author of Healing What You Can't Erase. Transform your mental, emotional, and spiritual health from the inside out. Chris, my name's Chris. Thanks for joining me this morning.
19: Man, it's great to be with you. Thanks for having me.
0: Of course, of course. So I want to start with the title of this book. What's the difference between erasing something and healing from it? And why do so many of us just keep trying to erase stuff?
19: Yeah, that's such a great point. I think I want to back up and say this. In life, when we face crisis, loss, the loss of a loved one, I don't think any of us ever move on. You know, we hear about that in grief circles, you know, hey, we got to move on. I don't think any of us ever move on. But what we do have the opportunity to do, Chris, is move forward. And that's actually the difference. So healing what you can't erase is essentially that principle. we can't erase what happened in life, but what we can do is move forward by the power of the Holy Spirit.
0: Yeah. Yeah. That makes sense. I think there is this temptation to erase, but it's like, there is no magic eraser to get rid of that experience. So you tell your own story in the book. What was the moment you realized that the pain you were carrying wasn't going to go away on its own? And then what did you try before you actually found a better path? Like, is there a way you tried to erase or whatever?
19: Well, I think let's go to the first part of your question. The moment came when I released, well, I don't know if I released it first. I reached a place of absolute and utter exhaustion, saying, I can't live like this anymore. Because, Chris, one of the coping mechanisms I use was to shrink. After a lot of pain, a lot of loss, I shrunk my world, so to speak, to a very manageable, safe, but very stuck existence. You know, I didn't go outside the house much. I didn't travel outside of like a 5-mile radius. I kept a very tight routine. Why? Because I was afraid of more loss. I was afraid of change. And that alone is a very normal response, though it's not healthy. And so I came to the place, like I said, of saying, gosh, I can't live like this anymore. And that was October of 2014. And in a time of prayer, I said, Lord, you got to do something here. You got to heal me. And Chris, he came back not with an answer of saying, great, you know, you're right. You have been through a lot, like all of us. He asked me a question. He said, what do you want me to do for you, Chris? And that was the inflection moment for me where I realized, oh, this is not going to be an overnight healing. This is going to be a process of transformation and a walkthrough. And so, like many people joined with us today, I did everything. I did the counseling, the therapy, the medication. I did everything inside, from physical health, changing my diet, exercise, and all of that helped, but it never reached the deepest root, which was the broken spirit. And that's where we need to find healing.
0: And so what does that even look like? If the maybe the counseling falls short, the therapy can fall short, that kind of cocktail of things that can all be helpful in your, as you say, and in their own right.
19: Of course.
0: What does it look like to actually find healing at that root level?
19: Well, let me read you a scripture. I'm just grabbing my Bible here. This is Proverbs 18:14, and it's going to set us up for your answer here. Proverbs 18:14 says that a man's spirit will endure sickness, but then the question is asked, but a crushed spirit who can bear? So let me set it up with a picture this way. Our bodies are a boat. The soul, our mind, will, and emotions is a sail. What does a sail do, Chris? It sets the direction of the physical boat itself, right? Mm. What gives life to that sail? The sail doesn't move. The boat doesn't move without what? You answer.
0: Wind.
19: That's exactly right. We are spirit, soul, body. The Hebrew word ruach is essentially the wind, the breath, the animation, the vigor that gives life to our soul and our body. And that crushed spirit, as I just read you, in Proverbs 18, it's our inner drive. It's our drive to actually move forward in life. And that comes, I believe, and in my experience, the first step is surrender. Lord, I give you the very thing that I am most protective of, because I am most afraid of more loss in my life, and the very thing that I'm afraid of losing, the last thing in my hands, so to speak, I release to you and I give to you. And it is the process of confronting mindsets, beliefs, victim identities, whatever. And the Lord, over time, through a myriad of assistance with great counseling and pastoral counseling and a community around us and therapy, we walk into the process of transformation. But I say to people often, Chris, that transformation does not happen in one day. It happens daily. And that's the process.
0: Yeah, that's right. I just talked about at the beginning of this hour about the realm of discipleship, how discipleship is a slow process that requires consistency on our part. It's not something we can just decide to do one day and not decide to do the next and actually see real change. I mean, there's so many ways. I mean, life is just about showing up in a lot of ways, whether it's a workout or discipleship or healing from a some sort of tragedy or difficulty that we've experienced. So you kind of just touch on this, but you frame healing around spirit, soul, and body. Why is it important to address all three? And I think you kind of already answered this, but I'd like you to hone in on it. Is there one you think we neglect the most as Christians?
19: Wow, what a question. You know, I think as Christians, it's going to sound a little reverse, but I think we neglect our body health. get ourselves exhausted and we're like, we're just going to pray more. We're going to just gun. In fact, I wrote this the other day. I posted it on social. I'll just read it to you because I think it's apropos here. You think it's being faithful to keep running hard without rest. It's not faithfulness. It's stupid. No one is going to call time out for you. Either you'll take a break or eventually you'll break. So I think as believers, it's easy to neglect body health. Having said that, though, I look at a scripture like 3 John 2. It says, beloved, I pray that you prosper in all things and be in health even as. And the Greek expounds to basically say in the same degree as your soul prospers. So there we see the inextricable link between soul and physical health. And the spirit health drives both. And so, yeah, as believers, do we neglect the body? Yes. But I think we need an integrated approach to healing and wholeness. I'll give you one more scripture, if that's okay. It's 1 Thessalonians 5. And I'm going to look this up real fast. If I can't get it quickly, I'll just paraphrase for you. But Paul here is saying, 1 Thessalonians 5:23. Here we go. He says here, now may the God of peace himself sanctify you completely, and may your whole spirit and soul and body be kept blameless at the coming of our Lord Jesus Christ. You know, all throughout the library of scripture, we see wholeness dealing with spirit, soul, and body, or tripart beings. And so even Jesus in his ministry, when he healed someone physically, if you'll notice, they got whole. There was a level of emotional and spiritual healing always attached to it. Let's look at blind Bartimaeus in Mark 10. In Mark 10, blind Bartimaeus hears Jesus coming in, Jesus' disciples, and his disciples tell him, take courage, get up, he's calling you. Now, Jesus, seeing a blind man, Chris, asks him a question. What do you want me to do for you? Now, that's a little ridiculous if you think about it. You wouldn't necessarily need to ask a blind person what they need, what they want. But Jesus was saying, I believe, are you willing to take responsibility to move forward, to shun, to reject the identity of blind Bartimaeus, to move forward in transformation and wholeness with me? And the Bible says in Mark 10, I think it's around verse 52, and throwing off his outer garment, Bartimaeus went to Jesus. Here's the thing. We all have to throw off our proverbial outer garments to move forward into healing and wholeness in life, Chris. And it is a process. I'm not saying this is an overnight thing at all. It's hard. Change is hard, but the day that we decide that what Jesus did for us is greater than what happened to us is the day we're going to take that first step into transformation and wholeness.
0: That's exactly right. And I think to your point on the fact that we're whole people, I think we can tend to vacillate on this spectrum between, oh, only thinking about our physicality and who we are as physical beings. I think especially kind of the world will point us in that direction. And then to the other side, we think of ourselves only as spiritual beings. And to your point, neglecting the body and this sort of like Gnosticism, we just split those things. And we're whole people. God's made us as whole people. And in order for us to, I mean, frankly, become more like Jesus or even, as you've talked about, heal from things that we can't erase, we need to recognize that we're whole people. We're going to step away for just a minute or two. When we get back, Chris and I are going to continue discussing this topic, the intersection of spiritual and mental health. Specifically, I want to get into what does it even look like to have a broken spirit and how do we proceed from there? 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
23: This is Ann Graham Lotz with Daily Light for Daily Living. The Bible admonishes us in Hebrews 13 to obey our spiritual leaders so that their work will be a joy, not a burden. I wonder, are you a burden or a joy to your pastor? 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
0: Welcome back to the Reconnect Without Carmen on Faith Radio. I'm your host today, Chris Martin. With me is Chris Cook, who's the host of the Win Today podcast and author of Healing What You Can't Erase. Thanks again for joining me this morning, Chris.
19: It's great to be here.
0: So you talk about how to recognize and heal a broken spirit. What are the signs? You know, maybe we have someone in our life, a loved one, a dear friend at church or even in the workplace. And we have this wondering, maybe, man, it just really feels like they're in this dark, dark place. They're in a valley. Their spirit is broken. Whether or not we even know they're a Christian, we just, man, they seem really downtrodden and broken. How can we recognize that in someone other than just a hunch, or if we know them and they just seem off? What are the signs that someone's spirit is broken, especially, and this is where it can get tough, in people who seem to be holding it together and functioning just fine on the outside?
19: Well, that's exactly the right place to start, because oftentimes temperament sort of informs that response. And so I'm a very type A driven, achiever minded person. And I was doing exactly that. I was performing and showing up and being reliable. And yet I was running on fumes. And so to answer the first part of your question, it really comes down to one's inner drive being collapsed. I can live on autopilot, but my drive, my why is absolutely collapsed. There's basically no motivation or reason to innovate, to keep going, to keep moving forward. No, we can stay in our routines. We can stay faithful. We can keep showing up. All that can be true. Two things can be true. And the drive is absolutely collapsed. And it sort of manifests, I think, in a state of pseudo-depression or just ennui in life.
0: Yeah, for sure. Yeah, I see that. I've seen that myself. I've mm-hmm. When I walk through valleys and feel that myself, I totally see what you're talking about. And I think

0: hasn't even acknowledged. Awareness and acknowledgement is the first step to healing. You cannot heal what you won't name. Let me say that again. You cannot heal what you won't name. And Jesus doesn't heal what we pretend doesn't hurt. Hello? Jesus doesn't heal what we pretend doesn't hurt. The Lord wants to deal with us in truth. So I think facing the unforgettable, facing the thing that cannot be erased, Chris, starts with grief and grieving what was lost, not cleaning it up, not putting our cute Christianese syrupy platitudes on it. Everything happens for a reason. That is nonsense. Don't ever say that to someone. It's not true. Not by cleaning it up or minimizing it, but truly lamenting it. Do we ever read the Psalms and hear David say, well, okay, I guess it's okay. Everything happens for a reason. God must have needed another angel. No, David lamented. Job lamented. Scripture doesn't sanitize pain, so why in the world do we? Well, the answer is because we're afraid of the pain. We're afraid of the discomfort. Psalm 62:8 says, pour out your heart before him. God's a refuge. So I want to say to folks, if you want healing, you have to stop protecting the pain. You have to let it bleed in the presence of the Lord. He's the only one who knows how to bind it up. Because Chris, I think too often we hyper-spiritualize our pain away or pretend it doesn't exist because we think that's what real faith looks like. But faith, listen, faith is not denial of reality. It's not throwing on the Christianese platitude. Faith is inviting Jesus into the pain and trusting him to hold what we cannot fix. Here it is. It's submitting our very valid and true life circumstances to his truth. We don't face the unforgettable by forcing ourselves to forget. The Holy Spirit doesn't come into our lives and give us amnesia. We face it by naming it and grieving it and surrendering it to the only one who can redeem it. And as I said in the first segment, transformation does not happen in one day. It happens daily. So the naming, the grieving, the surrendering, the change, that's a daily choice, Chris. That's how we begin the process of healing what we can't erase.
1: That's exactly right. We have to be consistent. We've got to show up to face these things, to show up in community with other people, which is a topic I would have loved to talk more with you about that we don't have time for. But if you've been listening and man, this is a topic where you find yourself maybe trying to erase something that you are just now realizing I can't erase that and you want to heal from it. If you want to check out Chris's book, it's called Healing What You Can't Erase, Transform Your Mental, Emotional, and Spiritual Health from the Inside Out. You can text us on the text line 877-933-2484. We'll send you a link to where you can find that book. You can also find it wherever good books are sold and pick up a copy for yourself. We'd love to send you a link to that if you'd like that. So shoot us a text again at 877-933-2484. Chris, thank you so much for being with me today.
0: It's really a privilege, Chris. Thanks for having me. I really hope we added value to folks today.
1: Yeah. Yeah. Amen. Amen. Have a great Friday and a great weekend. You know, we've had a number of great conversations this morning. I think something that comes to me from all of them, especially like I think of the conversation with my dear friend Vinitha, a question I want you to consider as you maybe walk into the weekend, and I don't mean for this to be discouraging, but I do think it's a good kind of look in the mirror question, is this: how have you misunderstood the character of God? Vinitha talked a bit about this and why it was hard for her to walk with God amid the death of her son, which I can't even imagine how difficult that would be. I've not experienced anything that difficult. But I think, you know, she talked there about how she had this idea that her faith was kind of predicated on doing all the right things, reading her Bible, sharing the gospel with people, showing up to church, praying. And that by doing those things, she didn't use these words, these are my words, but this is kind of the posture, we kind of put God in our debt to some degree. That by doing those things, well, now, because we've done those things, God will fulfill his end of the bargain. Guys, there's no bargain. It's just not how God works. And this misunderstanding we have of the nature and character of God can make it really difficult to walk through the kinds of things Chris was just talking about. to walk through valleys like we were talking

talking about with Vinitha. Our misunderstanding of the nature and character of God as someone who owes us something can lead us astray. And so I just ask you this weekend, consider how might you be misunderstanding who God is and what he has for you? And how might he be trying to meet you in the valley rather than pull you out as quickly as possible, which would tend to be our desire. Thanks so much for being here today with us on The Reconnect. Without Carmen, it's been a joy to be with you as the guest host. I've been Chris Martin. I'll continue to be Chris Martin. Have a great weekend. We'll talk to you again soon.

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4: It's Crazy Money Day. I'm Chuck Bentley with My Money Life from Crown. Do you remember where you worked when you were 18 years old? I doubt a young man named Kobe will ever forget. It was his first week of a summer job at a construction site of an old brewery. He was laying pipe for a sewage system in East Flanders, Belgium. The crew was removing part of the foundation in the cellar when Kobe spied a gold nugget. With hearts beating fast, the crew began shouting. They found a bag containing numbered bullion bars, nuggets, and old coins. Years earlier, someone had sealed it away in that cellar. The police were called and took the treasure to a secured facility while an investigation continues. Its estimated value is more than $10 million. Meanwhile, if the organization that owns the building receives proceeds from that discovery, they plan to create additional shelter for the homeless. Kobe, who discovered the first nugget, hopes he'll get some kind of finder's reward. Earthly wealth is temporary. 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Our greatest treasure is knowing Jesus Christ and living for His eternal kingdom. When Christ is our treasure, money takes its proper place. We can hold possessions loosely, give generously, and faithfully use what God provides for purposes that will last forever. 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
9: There are other Christians who have grasped that salvation is about forgiveness and it's about heaven, it's about the past and it's about the future, but they have never really grasped that it is also about the power of Jesus Christ in your life now by the Holy Spirit. And so here's what's happened. They say that they believe, that they made a decision that they're going to heaven. They never change.
10: Welcome to Open the Bible with Pastor Colin Smith. And Colin, today we're going to be talking about one of those great big Bible words, sanctification.
11: Well, and perhaps even two Bible words, because we're going to talk about justification as well.
10: Sure.
11: So here's the issue. Justification speaks about how we are made right with God by the shed blood of the Lord Jesus Christ, and how by grace we are saved, and it comes all from Him and none of it is from us. But sanctification speaks about how we grow in the likeness of Christ, how we pursue a holy life. And you know, when we're plunged into Christ by the Holy Spirit, these two things come together. But understanding them and grasping how they relate together is something that I think is often a source of confusion for Christians. So we're going to focus in the program today about what justification is and how we're right with God, and what sanctification is and how we grow in the life of the Holy Spirit.
10: Well, we're going to look at that in the book of 1 Thessalonians. So open your Bible, join us there. We're in chapter 4 as we begin the message, The Urgency of Personal Purity. Here is Pastor Colin.
9: As we continue through Thessalonians, you'll remember that our aim in this series is to recover a sense of urgency about God's call to us in the Christian life and His commission for us as a Christian church. And that theme runs throughout the letter. Four times Paul uses the word urge in 1 Thessalonians. You have it right here in chapter 4 in verse 1. Brothers, we instructed you how to live in order to please God. Now we ask you and urge you in the Lord to do this more and more. And so our theme today is this whole matter of the urgency of living a life that is pleasing to God, that is the urgency of personal purity or of sexual purity. Now, Paul had already taught these believers about this. You'll see in verse 2, he says, "You know what instructions we gave to you by the authority of the Lord Jesus." And these Thessalonians had made a good start. Paul had, and I think this is very significant, taught them about sexual purity as part of his foundational discipling. He was only in Thessalonica a very short time, but he established Christian ethics, a Christian way of living, a Christian way of relating as part of his foundational teaching to these new believers. And he acknowledges in verse 1 that they have indeed responded to that. We instructed you how to live in order to please the Lord as you are in fact living. Now, by the way, quick sidebar for parents and folks in an accountability group. It's always a good thing to affirm what God is doing in the life of another person. Because sometimes we're so focused on what God is still to do and the battles still to be fought and won, that we go on about that all the time and neglect simply to recognize that God's grace is at work and that progress is being made. And Paul does not fall into that trap. He clearly affirms what God has done. We're going to speak, he says now, about living in order to please God as in fact you are living. And so he acknowledges that as these believers have turned to God from idols, there is a significant work of God's grace that is already going on, but it does need to continue. There is more that God has to do in their lives as in ours. And so he lays out the continuing path of the Christian life in verse 3, where he says, and this is the central phrase for us to get hold of today, it is God's will that you should be sanctified. Verse 3, it is God's will that you should be sanctified. Now, I want to take just a moment to explain what that means. Sanctified. What is sanctified, or what is sanctification? And I promise you, I wouldn't bother with this if it wasn't for the fact that these are Bible words. If a word's not in the Bible, then you probably don't need to know too much about it. But if it is in the Bible, and we're Bible Christians, we want to know what Bible words mean and what they refer to and how they differ. So let's take a moment on this together so that you can better understand your own Bible. When Jesus Christ lays hold of a person's life, he brings two primary blessings to your life in this world. These are justification and sanctification. Now, these Bible words are very important. They're central to what it means to be a Christian, and it's important not only to understand what they mean, but also how they differ. Let me distinguish them in this way. Justification is about Christ's work for us on the cross. Sanctification is about Christ's work in us by the Holy Spirit. In other words, justification is Christ's completed work. He said on the cross, it's finished. There's nothing more that needs to be added for you to have peace with God. But sanctification is different. It is his continuing work, God's continuing work, which is why Paul talks here about living to please God more and more. It's continuing, progressive, developing, growing. He talks in verse 4 about learning to live with your body in control. That's progressive. In justification, Christ deals with the effect of your sin before God. He cleanses. He lifts and removes the condemnation before God. But in sanctification, Christ deals with the effects of sin in your life. And we're going to see how important that is this morning. Justification is about removing the guilt of sin. Sanctification is about breaking the power of sin. Justification involves the righteousness of Jesus Christ, his own unique righteousness being given to us. Sometimes that's called an alien righteousness or an imputed righteousness. That is the perfect righteousness of Jesus by which we are counted to be right with God is given to us in justification by Jesus Christ. But sanctification is about the righteousness that Christ works in us. In other words, it is the purpose of the gospel that you should become good, that you should reflect the goodness of God because his Spirit lives within you. And that is what sanctification is all about. Justification is about forgiveness so that you may come to God. Sanctification is about holiness so that you may become like God. Now, here's an important distinction. In justification, you are called to believe. That's God's calling to you in justification. We are justified by faith. Okay, so you believe. Now, in sanctification, God speaks different words to us. In sanctification, the words that God speaks to us in the scripture are words like these: watch, fight, pray, put on the whole armor of God, and so forth and so on. And so the calling of God to us in relation to justification and sanctification, our responsibilities are quite distinct. Here's a last distinction. Justification is Christ's hidden work. You can't tell if another person has been forgiven by God because it's a gift given in secret when a person comes to faith in the Lord Jesus Christ. But sanctification is God's visible work. You certainly can tell if someone else is becoming like Jesus Christ. That's why Jesus said, by their fruits you shall know them. A good tree bears good fruit and a bad tree bears bad fruit. But here's the practical relevance. You see, justification and sanctification are quite distinct. And when we get them confused, we get into difficulties. So there are some Christians, for example, who think all the time that their acceptance with God depends on the degree of their success in the battle with sin. And if you think your acceptance with God depends on the degree of your success in the battle with sin, you will never have peace, and you will never have a joyful knowledge of the love of God surrounding you. Because you're basing your acceptance with God, your justification, on your sanctification. You've confused them, you see. There are many, many Christians who are precisely there, and therefore they never have joy and they never have assurance. Then there's another kind of error. You see, there are other Christians who have grasped that salvation is about forgiveness and it's about heaven, it's about the past and it's about the future, but they have never really grasped that it is also about the power of Jesus Christ in your life now by the Holy Spirit. And so here's what's happened. They say that they believe, that they made a decision that they're going to heaven. They never change. And they deceive themselves by thinking that they are truly Christian. Now, the point to grasp here, then, is that justification and sanctification are found together in Jesus Christ. They are different blessings, and they should not be confused, but they are found together in Christ, and therefore they should not be separated. And I find it very helpful to think of justification and sanctification being together and yet distinct, using the picture, if you like, of the sun. The sun's heat and its light. It was John Calvin who first suggested this image, and I think it's helpful. You see, the sun's heat and its light are two distinguishable things. They are not the same, but they are always found together. They flow from the very nature of what the sun is. And you cannot have the sun's heat without the sun's light, in the same way you cannot have justification without sanctification. The two belong together because, though they are distinct, they are the twin blessings of the gospel, and they are always joined together in Jesus Christ, and you cannot receive the one without the other because they are both contained in him. So to put this in one Bible text, though it runs throughout the whole of the New Testament, 1 Corinthians chapter 1 and verse 30, Paul says that Christ has become for us our righteousness, that's our justification, and he's also become our holiness, that is our sanctification. And when you embrace Jesus Christ as your Savior, who forgives and justifies you, you are at the same time embracing the Lord who sanctifies you. And you can't tear Christ into pieces. He is who he is. He is the Lord who sanctifies, the Savior who justifies. Like the sun's heat and light, these are two distinct things, but they are found together in him and never the one without the other. Now, that is why the Bible says, without holiness, no one will see the Lord. Not because you're saved by your holiness, because you're not, but because the pursuit of holiness in your life is evidence that you are in Jesus Christ, who is the one who justifies you. And without him, you have no other hope of justification. Now, let me give you a quote here from Bishop Ryle, who I think writes helpfully on this whole subject of the place of holiness in the Christian life. He says this: most men hope to go to heaven when they die, but few take the trouble to consider whether they would enjoy heaven if they got there. Heaven, he says, is essentially a holy place. Its inhabitants are all holy, and its occupations are all holy. What would an unsanctified man do in heaven if by chance he got there? To be really happy in heaven, it is clear and plain that we must be somewhat trained and made ready for heaven while we are here on earth. Now, I hope then that you see the importance of the verse that we're coming to in 1 Thessalonians chapter 4 and verse 3. It is God's will that you should be sanctified. And this is not some kind of add-on to the Christian life. This is the very essence of the gospel. If you are in Christ, you have embraced him as the Savior who justifies and the Lord who sanctifies, never the one without the other. It is in this way that we are made ready for heaven. It is in this way that we show evidence that we indeed bear the marks of authentic Christian men and women. It's God's will for your life.
10: 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Now, we've been looking at the difference between sanctification and justification, two big Bible words. But when we come back, we're going to see a calling to personal purity, so stay with us. Well, Open the Bible is a listener-supported ministry. That's exactly what it sounds like. It's your generosity that keeps Pastor Colin's teaching available each day. And as you give a gift of any amount this month, we want to say thank you by sending you a copy of Tim Keller's book called What is Wrong with the World? And Colin, who's this book for?
11: Well, I'll give a very broad answer to that question, Steve. I mean, first, in the broadest category, I think this is a book for any thinking Christian. I mean, any thinking person actually needs to grapple with some fundamental questions, and what is wrong with the world is clearly one of them. The Bible addresses this very clearly and very directly, and this book by Tim Keller really gives us, I think, wonderful light, not only on what is wrong with the world, but in God's mercy, how things can actually be put right. Then I think if you kind of drill it down, I'd say anyone who wants to understand themselves better. Because, you know, sin actually indwells our hearts. And if you want to understand why you keep going on repeating things that you regret having done the last time, you know, there's an answer to that. What's wrong with you? Well, sin is actually in us. And this book really gets to the heart of the truth that sin is not simply bad things that we do. It's actually a power that's at work within us that explains the bad things that we do. And then one more thing. If you have experienced real evil in your life, you are not going to be impressed with being told that the source of evil is some kind of sociological deprivation or some economic explanation. What you're going to need to deal with what has happened to you is the Bible's explanation of the reality of evil and sin in this world and the wonderful hope that there is healing and grace in and through the Lord Jesus Christ. So I think that many people are going to benefit from this, and that's one of the reasons that we've chosen this book to make available this month.
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9: Now, I want to approach this really from three angles, and we're going to look first at your calling to purity, second, your battle for purity, and thirdly, our hope of purity. First, then, our calling. And I want us to look at verse 7. Really, the section runs from verse 3 through to verse 7. And Paul summarizes all that he's been saying in these verses in these words. Verse 7, God did not call us to be impure, but to live a holy life. He's speaking to Christian believers, and he says, God, when God laid hold of you in Christ, when Christ died on the cross for you, when your sins were forgiven, when you came to be a new person in Christ, it wasn't so that you would just carry on being impure or so that you would drift into being impure. It was so that you would live a holy life. Now, what specifically does that mean? Well, two things Paul identifies, the first negative and then the second positive. The negative is in verse 3. It is God's will that you should be sanctified, that you should avoid sexual immorality. There's the negative, that you avoid sexual immorality. Now, the word that Paul uses here that is translated sexual immorality is the word porneia, from which, of course, we get our English word pornography. And it was a word that was used, porneia, in New Testament times, really to describe any kind of sexual sin. And what Paul is stating quite clearly here is he says, it is God's will that you should be sanctified. And then applying it, he says, here's a first step in what that means, that you should avoid porneia. That you should distance yourself from all form of sexual sin, that you should cut yourself off from this, that it should find no place in your life as a Christian believer. It is God's will that you should be sanctified, that you should avoid porneia, any form of sexual sin. That's the negative. Here's the positive, verse 4. It is God's will, verse 4, that each of you should learn to control his own body in a way that is holy and honorable. Now, what does this mean? Well, it could be that Paul is making a general statement about the importance of self-control. But it seems to me, the more I've looked at this and read commentators on this passage, it seems to me much more likely that Paul is speaking specifically to Christian believers who are married, and that he is speaking about the intimate relationship of a Christian husband and a Christian wife. Now, if you look at the bottom of the page, and if you have the New International Version, I think you'll see a little footnote there that's, if you have very sharp eyesight, you will see a very little footnote relating to verse 4, giving an alternative translation, which would be, each one of you should learn to live with his own wife. And the reason that the New International Version puts that in there is that there is some quite clear evidence that the context of Paul's statement about control and so forth and relating is the context of Christian marriage. That is evidence from the language in the original text itself. Now, I'm convinced that Paul is speaking here about the issues relating to intimacy in a Christian marriage, and I think that is a very wonderful thing. Just pause with me for a moment to think about this. What we're learning here is that the purpose of God includes the transforming power of the gospel touching even the most intimate areas of private life, that the change that the gospel and bringing God brings in the life of a Christian husband or a Christian wife is actually going to extend even into the private world of your bedroom. Wow. Now, what is Paul saying specifically here? Just this. That sanctification involves putting an end to sexual selfishness in marriage, either the sexual selfishness that expresses itself in imposing, or the sexual selfishness that expresses itself in withholding. What Paul is saying is that every Christian husband should learn to relate to his wife in a way that is holy and honorable. Do you see these two words in verse 4? These are the key words, holy and honorable. And that every wife should learn to relate to her husband in a way that is holy and honorable. And that this is part of living to please God. This is part of God's will for you in Christ Jesus. This is part of growth in the Christian life. It is not outside of God's purpose for you. It is very much a part of it. Now, these are deeply sensitive issues. But the way that a Christian husband and a Christian wife relate together is crucial for the harmony of our homes, and it is crucial for the holiness of our lives.
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6: 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Well, if you stay with us, Chuck Swindoll has 12 words for you that are good news. Something that reaches way back before the world began and speaks into your today. 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On this Friday, it's National Pro-Life Cupcake Day. 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Now, even though I try and monitor my intake of sweets, a cupcake for a good cause, okay, I could do that. 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
13: It is important that we learn to depend upon the Spirit. 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
14: You are here, moving in our midst.
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3: This is Hope with God. I'm Andrew Palau. In the Bible, Deborah was a powerful woman appointed by God. She was appointed to be a leader and a judge over Israel. She faced dangerous enemies and uncertain times, yet she stood strong. Why? Because she trusted God. Through her courage, her voice, through her obedience, God brought hope and victory to his people. God often calls ordinary people to do extraordinary things. Your voice, your life, it matters. And the same God who gave Deborah courage wants to meet with you today and give you courage. He wants to walk with you through it all and guide your life and show you that he does care. Do you want to get to know him and discover his plans for your life? You can begin this way. Say, God, I want to know you. Reveal yourself to me. Show me your love and guide me in the right path, and I will follow you and serve you. Amen. Always remember, there is hope with God.
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0: When was the last time you heard something that was unshakably good? Good no matter what the headlines say, good no matter what you're walking through. Today on Insight for Living, Chuck Swindoll opens the Gospel of Mark and lingers over a single sentence, just 12 words. But packed inside them is an announcement so good it reaches all the way back before the world began, and all the way into whatever you're facing right now. It's news that can give you a song, even on your darkest night. So, are you ready for some good news?
1: Turn, if you will, to Mark chapter 1. Chapter 1, verse 1. The beginning of the gospel of Jesus Christ, the Son of God, as it is written in Isaiah the prophet, "Behold, I send my messenger ahead of you, who will prepare your way. The voice of one crying in the wilderness, 'Make ready the way of the Lord, make his paths straight.'" John the Baptist appeared in the wilderness, preaching a baptism of repentance for the forgiveness of sins. And all the country of Judea was going out to him, and all the people of Jerusalem, and they were being baptized by him in the Jordan River, confessing their sins. John was clothed with camel's hair and wore a leather belt around his waist, and his diet was locusts and wild honey. And he was preaching and saying, "After me, one is coming who is mightier than I, and I am not fit to stoop down and untie the thong of his sandals. I baptize you with water, but he will baptize you with the Holy Spirit." In those days, Jesus came from Nazareth in Galilee and was baptized by John in the Jordan. Immediately coming up out of the water, he saw the heavens opening and the Spirit like a dove descending upon him. And a voice came out of the heavens, "You are my beloved Son. In you I am well pleased." Immediately the Spirit impelled him to go out into the wilderness. And he was in the wilderness 40 days, being tempted by Satan. And he was with the wild beasts, and the angels were ministering to him.
0: 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Chuck titled today's message, "Are you ready for some good news?"
1: Opening words are designed to command attention. Every once in a while, I have a chance to work with young preachers, and I always talk to them about the importance of introductions. People's time is important. Don't waste it. Get right into it. I can still hear the words of my mother. I could wrap up all of her counsel in four words. Get it said, son. I remember the story of a pastor who was talking on the phone the previous week with a fellow pastor, and this other pastor on the other end of the line was so discouraged. And he said to him, the one listening, he said, I've got to tell you, I've decided that next Sunday I'm going to resign. I said, really? He said, how are you going to tell the people? First thing out of my mouth, I'm going to tell them, I've decided I am going to resign. Well, the pastor hearing that thought, what a great way for me to begin my sermon. So he's going to tell them about his pastor friend. So he began his sermon, I've decided I'm going to resign. And before he could tell the story, somebody said, it's about time. So you got to choose those opening words carefully. People are listening from the very start. Paul O'Neill knew that, and he came up with what was called O'Neill's Law, which says, by the way, he's a former writer for Life magazine. He said, always grab the reader by the throat in the first paragraph, sink your thumbs into his windpipe in the second, and hold him against the wall until the tagline. Don't you love that? Sink your thumbs into the windpipe. Dare him not to listen. As I read writers like Charles Dickens, I think he never heard of O'Neill's Law, but he knew it. When he wrote The Tale of Two Cities, he began, it was the best of times. It was the worst of times. You read that opening line and you've got to read on. Ernest Hemingway was another in The Old Man and the Sea. He begins, he was an old man who fished alone. I've got to read more about this old man in the sea. And you do as you read that. If there is ever an opening sentence that commands attention, it's the first sentence of the Bible. In the beginning, God created the heavens and the earth. You cannot stop with that sentence. In the Hebrew, it's even less words, but in English, it's enough to grab the attention and to hold us to the tagline. I wonder if Mark might have had the original words of Genesis in mind when he begins his gospel. He is short and to the point. 12 words, really only 5 in the Greek. 12 simple words, the beginning of the gospel of Jesus Christ, the Son of God. Mark gets at it. He doesn't waste our time. Now, if you compare it to Matthew's gospel, you immediately see the difference. Matthew starts with a lengthy genealogy of names you can hardly pronounce, that all of this genealogy is leading to the person of Jesus, who is the son of Mary. When you go to Luke, you read a sentence that has 80 words in it before there is a period. 80 words that get you to the story, not so much of Jesus, but to the story of Elizabeth and of Zacharias and all that went into her pregnancy. And then you come to Mary, and finally you come to Jesus. With John, 17 mystical words, some would call them baffling words, that deal with the theological implications of the Son of God. But with Mark, the beginning of the gospel of Jesus Christ, the Son of God, he puts it all together. I don't know if you remember the last time you flew, but all of us who have flown realize there's something exhilarating about the takeoff. You finally get there, you get through security, you sit down in your seat, you snap the safety belt, and you wait. And before you know it, the engines begin to roar, and the roaring of the engine tells you something great is coming. I love to watch little children who have never flown before. They're always asking, what's next, Mom? What's next, Mom? They hear this loud noise. And then before you know it, that pilot releases that brake and you're on your way down the runway and you're moving faster and faster and you're gaining momentum. And before you know it, you're airborne and those wheels leave the runway. It's just terrific. It's just wonderful. Every time I fly, I think, is this great or what? Think of people that have never flown before. I don't know if you remember the story about Cassius Clay, but that was back when he was called by his real name. He was sitting up in first class and the gal walked up to him and said, fasten your seatbelt. He said, Superman don't need no seatbelt. She said, Superman don't need no airplane. Fasten your seatbelt. You're on your way. You're flying. You're underway. You're airborne. And life seems to kind of get objective all of a sudden as you gain more and more altitude. Mark is on the runway only briefly, and you're off and running, off and flying. He begins. Let's sort of unpack this first sentence. I mean, he would score high in the writing 101 class. Right at the beginning, he starts with, beginning. In fact, allow me to be a little pedantic here. The little word "the" isn't even in the original text. Beginning. A beginning. Now, why would I say that? Why would I tell you that? It sounds like a detail you don't even need to know. Oh, you do need to know. I never give you a detail you don't need to know. Never. It starts with beginning by God's design. There is no temporal sequence of events with the beginning of the gospel. It never had a beginning. It's like John's gospel in the way it starts. En arche en halagos. In beginning was the word. In a beginning, the word thee isn't there either. What's the big deal? Well, if that thee were there, you could go back in history like you could for Washington, and you could say he had his birthday. He began the life of Washington in 1732. He had the beginning. You go to Lincoln, you go, the beginning was in 1809, the beginning of Lincoln. But you go to the gospel, there's no thee. It's a beginning that never had a beginning. So you move back in time to creation. You move beyond creation, back in time to eternity past. When there was no world, there was no matter, there was no person, there was no living thing. You move into the misty flats of eternity past, and you find yourself now in your imagination sitting with the Godhead, the Father, the Son, and the Holy Spirit, putting together a plan for this world and for the galaxies that they would call into being in a matter of time. There's no time. In this setting, the gospel is a part of a plan. And the plan for the Son of God to come as the Savior of the world is a part of that plan, neither of which has a beginning. Just as the Son of God is co-equal, co-eternal, and co-existent with the Father and the Spirit, so the gospel, co-equal, goes all the way back. You see, our Father knew before there was ever world, planet, earth, humanity, depravity, that we would need a redeemer. So the gospel plan finds its origin, which really never has an origin, all the way back into the mind of the Godhead, a beginning which really never had a historical beginning. Next is the word gospel. Mark answers the question when with the word beginning. He now answers the question what with the word gospel. Euangelion is the Greek word. It means good news. Good news. It's as if Mark is saying to us, are you ready for some good news? And who isn't? But this is good news that is eternal. This is news that will be good no matter how bad the times are. This is good when the economy falls to the bottom. This is good when you like the president or you don't like the president. This is good whether you agree with Congress or you don't agree with Congress. This is good whether you're healthy or ill. This is good whether you're young or older. This is good when you're young in life. This is good when you're on your deathbed. This is good news. And the result is when you come to this good news that has been with us even beyond the beginning of time, you realize it's able to transform your entire perspective. It'll give you a song. It'll give you a song in the night. Weeping may endure through the night, but joy comes in the morning. Why? Because you realize there's good news. Good news. For 33 consecutive years, my family and I went to a conference, really a family camp, in Northern California named Mount Hermon. Mount Hermon Christian Conference Center. We began in 72 and we went all the way through for those 33 years. Didn't miss a year, sometime more than once, often with all our kids. And they started there when they were real little and they grew up there. And the one who led the music during most of those camps is a man that I've loved for years. His name is Howie Stevenson. And we would end the camp the same way year after year. Still remember, thought about it as I was putting my thoughts together about this good news. We would always end it by singing a trio. Howie would sing, and his wife Marilyn would sing, and I would sing with them. When you're at a summer camp, they'll put up with anything. So we had the trio standing up front down at the campfire. I'll never forget it. Sing your way home at the close of the day. Sing your way home. Drive the shadows away. Smile every mile, for wherever you roam, it will brighten your road. It will lighten your load if you sing your way home. We sang that for almost 33 years to groups, some of which had gone through a divorce, loss of a child or more than one, some through a tragedy, some through a heartbreaking loss of a business. And almost without exception, when we'd have them join in with us, they would sing with us. How can brokenhearted people sing a song like that because of the good news? Don't ever let your life get so dark that it eclipses the good news. Don't ever let your situation become so bleak that it dries up the good news. This is good news. Thank you, Mark, for remembering right away to tell us how good it is. He's answered the when, he's answered the what, now the who, and that's what makes it good news. The sentence ends, the beginning of the gospel of Jesus Christ, the Son of God. And I ask after that, how good is that? The good news is that the Father sees us in our need, and knowing we cannot resolve the mess we've made of our lives, He gives us the answer. And part of the good news is that it is given to us. One man writes it this way, the good news is the story of a person. It is not a convoluted mystery story where readers must piece together clues here and there, nor is it a boring pedestrian chronicle of dates and events and places without purpose or significance, nor is it a philosophy, some system of thought like positive thinking or feel-good self-talk designed to lift your spirit. That's not what will help you sing your way home. The good news is a person. Never forget it. Other religions revolve around these other things, a chronicle of events, convoluted mystery, a philosophy, system of thought, but Christianity singles attention on the person of the Messiah, Jesus Christ. Every message preached in an evangelical church is to center attention on the person of Christ. Never on the messenger. Never on the building. Never on a program. Always the person of Jesus Christ. Now, with all of that as a background in that first sentence, he introduces the main characters of the story. And he does it very simply. I'm always fascinated when I come to a verse like 2 and 3. These two verses surprise me because Mark's writing to Gentiles. He's writing really to Romans. And they don't have a place in their life for Jewish prophets, especially ancient prophets. Couldn't care less about that. But Mark knows that you must go back to the prophets to realize it's there. All of it began to be predicted. So he informs Gentile readers, and that's most of us. We who have no Jewish roots find it interesting that an ancient prophet named Malachi in chapter 3, verse 1 would say what is written here in verse 2. An ancient

of that magnificent masterwork. This lyrical tenor begins with words just like this out of Isaiah. This is a reference to the writing of two prophets, Malachi and Isaiah. And right on the heels of that, Mark goes, spans the centuries and comes directly to the arrival of John. He's the second main character. He's what I'm calling here a preacher in the wilderness, John the Baptizer. He's mentioned immediately at verse 4, John the Baptist. Now, let me encourage you to train yourself to read the word baptizer, okay? Or you'll think he's a Southern Baptist. You'll think it could have been John the Methodist or John the Presbyterian. It's not a denomination that Mark's writing about. It's the work of ministry that John did. He baptized. He did so much of it, he came to be known as simply the baptizer. The baptizer. I want you to observe now how, well, unattractive John was. I just don't want that to be missed. I want you to put yourself in the first century. Think of yourself as a business person in the city of Jerusalem, a little sophisticated. And word begins to travel through people who come into your shop about this strange person in the wilderness. We read John the Baptizer appeared in the wilderness. Now we're sitting here in this comfortable place and we think we know wilderness. You ain't seen wilderness till you've seen the Judean wilderness. When you go to the Holy Land, make sure they take you far enough south where you no longer see green. All you see is a rough, dry plain. My sister years ago gave me a book I just pulled out this week. It's dated 1964, and it's titled God's Wilderness. I opened it. It's an archaeological work on the digs that have been done in the wilderness. And along with the digs, there's some interesting photos of the wilderness. You can't believe it. Interestingly, there isn't a sprig of green. Dry, parched, gravel plain, rough, uneven rocks in the distance, the beginning of mountains, also barren, and to another direction, a sea, dead sea. You go further south into the old Sinai Peninsula, all the way down to Mount Horeb, where God gave the law to his people. And it's as barren as you can imagine. Not a acacia tree, even 2 feet tall, not even a scrub brush of green. Barren. That's where John was. You're in Jerusalem doing business and you hear about a man in the wilderness. You die in wilderness like that. But he's different. Look at the message, as strong, as uncompromising as his was. He's preaching a baptism of repentance for the forgiveness of sin. Sin. Throw that word around the office one of these days and see the reaction. You sin. I like Menninger's question that he titled his book, Whatever Happened to Sin? You won't hear it on the newscast. You won't see it in the media. Sin? Yeah. Well, what's he telling them? He's telling them they're sinners. He's telling them that they've fallen short of the standard of a holy creator who made them. Tell you something else interesting about John is it wasn't about John. Give me that kind of messenger. Lead me to that messenger. So when I'm through listening to the message, I forget the messenger. But I can't forget his message. He said, let me tell you about the one I'm preaching. He's mightier than I. I am not fit, having stooped down to
untie.

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1: Sin. It's a word that we've nearly erased from our vocabulary, isn't it? You won't hear it on the news or find it trending online. And yet John the Baptizer stood in the wilderness and preached it plainly, because he knew that facing the truth about ourselves is the first step toward real hope. This is Insight for Living. Chuck Swindoll titled today's message with a question. Are you ready for some good news? 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Here's some exciting news. 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
2: 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I don't know, maybe it's something I saw from a old movie or whatever, but long story short, though, we are involved in a war, a battle for our souls. And one of the biggest battlegrounds we face is temptation. 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
4: 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As Christians, we do not retaliate. 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But I tell you, do not resist an evil person. If anyone slaps you on the right cheek, turn to them the other cheek also. 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
8: And friends, we are talking about spiritual warfare as we deal with this brand new book called The Battle for Your Soul. I must confess that many times when I hear spiritual warfare, there's kind of like a superstition that goes with it, like there's a demon behind everything that happens. The Bible doesn't present it that way. The Bible is very clear about what we do when tempted, what we do when we're under depression, how we deal with life according to God's Word. And we're trying to stay focused on that and not get off on any rabbit trails along the way, but just keep our mind straight. This is what God says. This is what this means, and this is what it means to you. We'll get to our lesson in just a moment, but first, let me tell you that we are featuring during this month as our special gift a copy of the book, The Battle for Your Soul, 240 pages, helping you to learn how to stand strong in temptation. 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You'll rest in assurance of your eternal victory, and you'll understand that spiritual warfare leads to greater peace and freedom. You will be blessed and bettered by this book. I promise you it will help you. And if you will get a copy of it today, you can begin studying it immediately. Available from Turning Point for a gift of any size. Ask for it when you send your gift. And also available in all the major bookstores where you can go and purchase your copy. Let's get started now with temptation. This is the one thing that is true for everyone, because the Bible says that temptation is a subject for every man. That includes you and me. This is pertinent to all of us. Let's study it together. As John Perley Huffman backed his 2006 Toyota Tundra out of a parking space at the Amtrak station in Santa Barbara, he accidentally hit a white 2010 Honda Civic. He said, "I couldn't have been going more than a single mile per hour. I hit the Honda near the leading edge of the right door and maybe a bit into the fender. It left more than a scuff, but slightly. So I faced a dilemma. Should I leave a note for the Honda's owner confessing the accident, giving my name and phone number? Or should I just drive away? The temptation to skedaddle was overwhelming. My insurance was already expensive, and besides, probably the owner wouldn't even notice the new dent in his car. In the battle for our souls, these are the kinds of temptations that come to us suddenly without warning. And in this case, I need to tell you that John yielded to his conscience and wrote a note. Later, the Honda's owner called him and they had a civil chat, and the person never filed an insurance claim, so John was true to his conscience, but he never took a hit to his insurance policy. He wrote about this in a book that he wrote called Road and Track, and he called the article, "Tempted by Evil, One Stupid Accident and Moral Disengagement." And I thought, we live in a time of moral disengagement. And that's a sinister battlefield for your soul and for mine. At its core, the war we face concerns our desires, our decisions, and our direction. It's a matter of what we love, what we choose, and what we are becoming. Unfortunately, as someone has said, most people want to be delivered from temptation, but they would also like to keep it in touch. The Christian has the world, the flesh, and the devil that we have to deal with every day, but it's the devil who tempts us. And I want to talk to you today about temptation. And before I go any further, let me say that temptation is not a sin. The Lord Jesus was tempted intensely in the wilderness. Temptation is not a sin. Yielding to temptation is a sin. But temptation itself does not qualify for sin. The devil is actually called the tempter in two different places in the Bible. And as he roars about like a lion seeking to devour us, I'm sure he's passed your way more than once as he has mine. And probably not so long ago, perhaps even this very day. Satan has brainwashed large segments of people to live however they like without shame or guilt. For them, wrong is right, right is wrong. And as Christians, that can never be true for us because our goal is to please God. Temptation is Satan's magnet pulling us off course. It's not anything new. The battle of temptation goes all the way back to the Garden of Eden, where Satan tempted Eve, and continues when David numbers his people because Satan tempted him to do it. Ananias sinned because Satan filled his heart. Paul was afraid the devil would tempt some in the city of Corinth because of their lack of self-control. And Satan even sought to tempt the Lord Jesus, I mentioned already, without any success in doing so. So from Eden to Corinth, to our own neighborhoods and our own time, Satan's strategies really haven't changed much. Someone said Satan has not had a new idea since the Garden of Eden. He continues to tempt in the very same way. In New Testament days, the city of Corinth was one of the most decadent spots in the Roman Empire. When the Apostle Paul preached the gospel there, many people trusted Christ as their Savior, and some were saved out of very deep corruption. Their lifestyle before they became Christians was pretty wicked. Imagine that the Apostle Paul received a letter one day from a young, newly converted man. This man was surprised that he still felt evil desires. His yearning for sin wasn't expunged by his conversion. He wanted to serve Christ with all of his heart, but he was plagued by temptation, and he wrote a letter to Paul asking, "What do I do?" Now, I can't prove that such a letter was ever written, but the concern was certainly prevalent in the hearts of many Corinthian believers. The answer Paul would give is summarized in just one verse from his first letter to the Corinthians. This is not a verse unknown to many of you, but perhaps we can draw some meaning from it today in these moments we have together. 1 Corinthians 10:13 says this, "No temptation has overtaken you except such as is common to man. But God is faithful, who will not allow you to be tempted beyond what you are able, but with the temptation will make the way of escape that you may be able to bear it." This single verse tells us three major things about temptation. Number one, you will face it. That's what the scripture says. It says there is no temptation that is not common to man. In other words, if you're being tempted and you think you're being picked on, you're not. You're just being human. It is human to be tempted. Everybody gets tempted. Maybe you were tempted on the way to church today or even sitting in the pew. You are tempted. The New Living Translation says it this way, "The temptation in your life are no different from what others experience." Now, Paul is not saying because of this that we should just take it for granted. We're all tempted, so don't worry about it. He's not saying that at all. What he is saying is that it is universal, and we should remember that everybody goes through it. So, you know, I'm never sure if my messages are appropriate for everybody in church, but today this message is for everyone because the Bible says everyone at one time or another is tempted. John White wrote these words. He said, "You will be tempted. The kinds of temptations may change. Candies for kids, sensuality for the young, riches for the middle-aged, and power for the aging. The evil one can ring changes with greater skill than any advertising agency." You will be tempted continuously. Therefore, temptation itself need not dismay you. It was your Savior's lot. He was tempted, and you will be too. These words are words of reassurance. Whatever you're going through, whatever temptation you're facing these days, you're not the only person to walk that road. You're in good company. Temptation will be around till we get to heaven. You'll never get to the place in your Christian life where you say, oh, finally, I won't be tempted anymore. Each brush with it is a skirmish in the overall war Satan is waging against you. In each incident, your soul will be strengthened by resistance or weakened by failure. The Living Bible translates 1 Corinthians 10:13 like this, but remember this, the wrong desires that come into your heart aren't anything new and different. Many others have faced exactly the same problems before you. So put it down in your notes. When it comes to temptation, you will face it. Don't think you're not going to face it, that you're going to get past it, that somehow you're going to escape it. Nobody escapes temptation. Can I get a witness? Everybody gets tempted. Here's the second thing. God will limit it. Your temptation will be limited by God. Paul says, but God is faithful, who will not allow you to be tempted beyond what you are able. The way I see it, the more mature we become in Christ, the greater the temptations are. The founder of the seminary that I attended was Lewis Sperry Schaefer. He was a godly man who understood this principle. In one of his books, he wrote, it has been well said that spiritual believers are honored with warfare in the frontline trenches. There, the fiercest pressure of the enemy is felt. You may think, if I get closer to God, I won't be tempted. No, as you get closer to God and begin to be more valuable to the cause of Christ, temptation will increase. So you better learn how to deal with it. You better learn the reality of it. Remember this, God never tempts us to evil. Satan tempts us to evil. But when God allows temptation to come our way, in this passage of Scripture, he makes a promise that's quite surprising. He says he will limit its intensity to what we can bear. He knows our limitations, and he never allows us to be tempted. The Scripture says this, beyond what we can bear. And he is present to help us. The Apostle Paul tells us that he will deliver us from temptation. God delivers us, he has delivered us, and he will deliver us, according to 2 Corinthians 1:10. You might think that we would be better off without temptation. I think that on occasion. But when temptation comes, it serves a purpose. We need these tests because they help us demonstrate our love for Christ. One pastor that I read a lot said, if you don't have any tests, you can't have any testimonies. In school, you take a test occasionally to prove what you've learned. Without tests, there would be no real measure of growth and little motivation to study or grow wiser in the subject. And the Christian life is the same way. Without the occasional test, how would we measure our growth in Christ? When we are tempted to do wrong and still choose to obey Christ, it shows us that our faith in him is growing. If you hear someone say, I was overcome by temptation and it was more than I could withstand, don't believe him. That's not what the Scripture says. The Scripture says there is no temptation that has taken you, but such as is common to man, and God is faithful, and he will not allow the temptation to be more than you can handle. And remember this, God is not merely regulating the circumstances, he's protecting the integrity of your soul. God cares about your soul, and he wants your soul to be pure so you can relate to him. If you yield to temptation, you shrink the soul, you complicate the soul so that your relationship with God gets tarnished. And some of you know what that's like. David prayed on one occasion, God, restore to me the joy of my salvation. He didn't say, restore my salvation. He said, restore to me the joy of salvation. Temptation can steal the joy of your salvation. And some of you are shaking your heads because you know what I'm talking about. So when it comes to temptation, you will face it, but God will limit it. And the third thing is, you can beat it. You can be victorious over temptation. Let me extrapolate that a little bit. Paul would go on to tell his young friend that God would give him a way to escape the temptation. And it says here, God is faithful, who will not allow you to be tempted beyond what you are able, but with the temptation will make the way of escape that you may be able to bear it. Whenever we are tempted, God has the end of that temptation in sight. The moment the test begins, the way out is already available. He doesn't wait to see how we're doing. He gives us a means of escape from that temptation at the very outset. It's interesting that the Greek word for escape had the connotation of a narrow passage out of a treacherous canyon. In other words, you might climb down into this canyon and find yourself trapped and you don't know how to get out. All of a sudden, you find a narrow way out. Paul says that if you see that path, don't walk past it. Don't ignore it, but take the way out. The escape God provides is more than a way out of a situation. It's a pathway to preserving the health and strength of your soul. God will always make a way. But let me say something about this. While this is very encouraging, it must not be taken for granted. Listen to me, and you know this to be true. In most situations, the way of escape will be just a fleeting thought. That thought will say something like, this is wrong, and you know it, and you shouldn't be doing this. The way of escape may only last for a moment, and if it isn't taken, it will be too late. Take the way of escape that God provides. And as you think back over the times you've been tempted, you know there's a moment, someplace in that temptation, where you know you can make the right decision or the wrong one. If you yield to the temptation, you've made the wrong decision, and you've walked past the way of escape. Now, every temptation is different, and all temptations fall into certain categories. So what I would like to do at the end of my sermon is give you some practical things that I've learned over the years through the study of the Bible and through personal experience that will help you deal with temptation in your life. Because once again, we're all in the same boat. We all have temptation. Number one, recognize the possibility of it. You know, there are some people that think, oh, I'm a Christian. I don't get tempted. I'm not going to be. Listen to me. There's a verse in 1 Corinthians 10 right before the verse that we are studying. 1 Corinthians 10:13 says you're going to be tempted. 1 Corinthians 10:12 says this. Therefore, let him who thinks he stands take heed lest he fall. What that is saying is this, don't get arrogant and proud. Don't get cocky about your Christian life and say, well, I'm never going to get tempted. You know, temptation comes in certain ways and you can almost predict them. I like to say it this way. I love the ocean. And the ocean is a good picture of this. The height of the wave determines the valley that follows it. There's a big wave and then there's the trough behind it. Temptation works that way. It often comes to us on the aftermath of some great accomplishment. For instance, Elijah faced his worst defeat right after his greatest victory. Peter made one of his worst mistakes immediately after he confessed Christ. David was at the height of his career when he fell into mortal sin. It is interesting how that works. I one time visited Mont Blanc, and at the end of my tour there, I was introduced to the cemetery that's below the mountain. And I was told that in this cemetery, more than 50% of the people who are buried there lost their lives on the way down the mountain, not on their way up. Because when they would get to the top, they would get cocky about the fact they'd made it and careless on the way down, and lose their footing and die. Men and women, that is the thing we deal with in life. We get to the place where we think we've had this great experience. When you have that great mountaintop experience, that's when you need to be careful. Because what follows the mountain is the valley, and you don't want to go there. So what you need to do, first of all, is understand a little bit about how temptation works and recognize the possibility of it in your life. Here's something most people would never think about. Request help before temptation happens. In the Bible, there are two verses that tell us that before you get tempted, you should pray about it. In the Lord's Prayer, Here's what it says. Do not lead us into temptation, but deliver us from the evil one. Did you ever pray that in the morning? Lord, don't let me go into temptation today. Give me victory over temptation. And then in Matthew 26, 41, it says, watch and pray, lest you enter into temptation. The spirit is willing, but the flesh is weak. You see, you have to be alert to the fact that temptation is real, that you are a definite candidate for it. And if you've had an experience of great victory, you could be in jeopardy. So be careful. Watch and pray, and the idea is to be alert. R.A. Torrey said that the reason why many people fail in battle is because they wait till the hour of battle. They don't do anything to prepare themselves. The reason why others succeed is because they have gained their victory on their knees before the battle came. So anticipate your battles, fight them on your knees before temptation comes, and you will have victory. I used to be a youth pastor centuries ago, and I used to talk to young people, and we would talk very plainly. And I remember saying to them on occasion, the place for you to make up your mind about what you think concerning premarital sex is not the back seat of an automobile. And that got their attention. That's an incredibly important step. Make up your mind ahead of time what you're going to do about the temptations that come your way. Determine your convictions before the conflict happens. Here's the third thing. Resist the devil and he will flee from you. That's an interesting one. The Bible says you can make the devil run away. There are a lot of ways to see that happen. The best is to take into your hands the sword of the Spirit. The Bible says that when Jesus was tempted in the wilderness, he took the sword of the Spirit, which is the word of God. He was tempted three times, and three times he said, "It is written." And then he quoted from the book of Deuteronomy. Can you believe it? And Satan was defeated by three quotations from the Old Testament book of Deuteronomy because the Lord Jesus Christ knew what to do. And at the end of that temptation, we are told, and the devil departed from him. Resist the devil and he will flee from you. Don't just give in, fight back out loud. Learn verses that help you with the areas of temptation that are in your life and quote them to the enemy. Use the sword of the Spirit, which is the word of God. Then, number four, retreat from certain kinds of temptation. Believers recognize that there's a lot of difference in the perils we face. There's a time to resist and a time to retreat. Sometimes we need to see the devil run, and sometimes we need to run from the devil. The Bible in the New Testament tells us to flee certain things. And two of those things we're to flee is, it says here, flee sexual immorality, 1 Corinthians, and flee youthful lust, 2 Timothy 2:22. Fleeing temptation may involve changing the channels you watch, changing the places you go, changing the friends you spend time with, or changing the websites you visit. In the Old Testament story of Joseph, we are told that when the temptation was severe and Potiphar's wife was trying to get him to submit to her seduction, he ran out of the house. And I used to say, because he was better off without his coat than without his character. She kept his coat and used it to get him thrown in jail, but he kept his character. How did he do it? He ran away from it. I think that's a very instructive thing, because there are some temptations you cannot stand up against, some temptations you need to get away from. I remember someone saying that the best equipment you can have for dealing with temptation is the best pair of Adidas money can buy. Mark Twain said, there are several good protections against temptation, but the surest is cowardice. Don't think you're going to be able to stand up against some temptations. Get away from it. Don't put yourself in the position where you're constantly being assaulted by the enemy. And you know, one of the things that I think is very important is that verse that comes before 1 Corinthians 10 that we're studying right now is a verse that reminds us, let him who thinks that he stands take heed lest he fall. In other words, don't get arrogant and proud and think this can't happen to you. The day you think it can't happen to you, the next day it will. So stay focused, and we'll talk more about this on Monday. This is the Friday edition of Turning Point. Let me encourage you, as I have been doing for years, to get to church. 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It's where the ministry of Turning Point originates. You're welcome. You'll find joy and happiness, love and acceptance. 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God bless you.
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3: It doesn't just happen. 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The Apostle Paul puts it this way in 1 Thessalonians 5, verse 11. 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
13: God was Israel's king. He did everything that a king would do for his people and much more, but God's people didn't want to depend on him alone. So the people came to the prophet Samuel and asked him to appoint a king for them. God was not pleased. The Lord said to Samuel, "They have not rejected you, they have rejected me from being king over them." But God let them have their way, and the people suffered as a result. God's people made a poor choice. But God is able to redeem bad decisions. There's no sin that puts you beyond the grace of God, and no decision that puts you beyond the help of God.
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17: I start often by just asking open-ended questions to my kids, like, "Hey, do you know anybody in school that gets bullied? Or what's it like? How do kids treat each other, mistreat each other?" Because it feels safe when you start out here, and it's not personal. So my kids might be afraid of opening up about what's going on in their hearts, but they'll tell about what's going on in everybody else's lives. And so I just start asking thoughtful questions. And as much as I'm trying to gain entrance into their heart, they're also watching and observing how I'm responding to them. And they're seeing, do mom and dad understand? Are they responding well? Is it safe to open up and share that I've experienced this? And so our responses really do matter, and that they're seeing compassion and understanding and care.
3: That's Julie Lowe, and she joins us today on Focus on the Family with Jim Daly. Thanks for being here. I'm John Fuller.
1: You know, John, bullying is one of those things every parent hopes their child never has to face. I mean, it happens sooner or later, and most kids will encounter that unkindness, exclusion, teasing, or even outright intimidation. I did. Third grade. Mm-hmm. I know exactly when it happened and where and what school I was going to. The truth is, our children need more than those quick fixes. You know, it's not something you just say a little clip and then keep moving, because they're in a tough spot. Often they need that wisdom and courage and the confidence to know that their values come from God and their identity comes from God. Here at Focus on the Family, we are here to help you navigate those difficult moments with grace and clarity, and equip you as a parent to help engage with your child to find solutions.
3: Mm-hmm. And Julie Lowe is our guest. As I said, she's a faculty member and licensed professional counselor at Christian Counseling and Educational Foundation. She's written a terrific children's book that helps your child and you understand bullying and how to handle it well. The title of the book is Gus Gets Badgered When You Meet a Bully.
1: Julie, welcome to Focus on the Family.
17: Thank you for having me.
1: This is a great kids book, Gus Gets Badgered. What were you trying to accomplish here with the book?
17: Well, we know that bullying is a problem that happens often among young people, and unfortunately not just young people. We're seeing it across the board, right?
1: Why is it so prevalent? I mean, we're all talking about times that we were bullied.
17: Well, it always has been. I often say, though, with the emergence of technology and social media, it's 10 times worse, because it used to be you could walk away from the bullying. You would get on your bus and go home and get away from the bullying, right? It was the schoolyard bully or the in-school bully. But now, unfortunately, it follows with you wherever you go.
1: Yeah.
17: with the use of social media. And it's just a lot more difficult with the cyberbullying.
1: What ages is this book geared for?
17: So that's geared for elementary age.
1: Okay.
17: It's for a younger group. But it introduces the idea of, how do you think about it? How do you help a child think about being bullied and how they should respond?
1: Tell us a story of how Gus gets badgered.
17: Yeah, so Gus is the main character, and in this series, it's forced animals who are often dealing with different issues, and this is the issue of bullying, where a new kid or new animal comes to town and begins picking on Gus, and Gus has to struggle with how to handle being mistreated.
18: Yeah. Is there a distinction between the what I would call the typical unkindnesses that kids can fling each other? You know, appearance is something that kids cling on to. When people look different, they'll say something out loud that when you hopefully become an adult, those things are kept to yourself typically. You may think it, but you don't speak it. Kids just say it.
17: Yeah.
18: So that can be an unkindness. What kind of line is there between that, what might be normal observation and growth of a child, and then crossing the line into bullying?
17: Yeah, that's the challenge, I think, all the time with parents and kids, especially when you use the language of bullying. Some kids can weaponize that, and they come across somebody who says something unkind, hurtful, or just immature and foolish, and they call it bullying, when perhaps it's just immaturity or an unkind moment, where I think of bullying as something where it's more targeted and habitual in nature. But for sure, there can be incidents of bullying as well.
18: You know, so often the bullying by the parent's observation can be kind of obscured, unseen. The child might not be talking about it. You just see behavioral change.
17: Yeah.
18: So for the parent, what are those things we need to be looking at to at least tip in and investigate?
17: When you start to notice a change in your child's behavior, right? When they're coming home from school and all of a sudden hating school or don't want to talk about it, or they're withdrawing, or you start seeing anxiety. So I'm always looking for, do my children have a change of behavior? And is all of a sudden it seemed like overnight they don't enjoy school or they don't want to participate or be involved? So you're looking for noticeable change often.
18: Yeah. You were a pastor's kid, and that brought some bullying, it sounds like, out of your own experience. In that context, what was it like for you? And then how can parents avoid the dismissive nature? I mean, I think a lot of dads, you know, maybe with our sons, will say, you know what, it's a tough world, kid. Just you got to get over it.
19: Deal with it.
18: You know, throw a punch and run or something. I mean, you know, I wouldn't say that, but I'm just saying this is what some dads might say.
17: Yeah.
18: Speak to that whole thing, the bullying situation you had, and then how do we not be so permissive or passive about it?
17: Sure. Yeah, I joke I was a PK. I was a pastor's kid briefly, but I was for a longer period of time a principal's kid. And I used to joke with my friends who are pastor's kids and say, you only got it one day a week. I got it 5 days a week. And it was sometimes just as a result of being connected to your parents in ministry, or they were angry at something your parents did and you would hear about it. And you know, growing up, I don't know, I thought of it as bullying, but I think anybody would have called it that, or it was on occasion enough and it wasn't consistent enough, but it was for sure mistreatment. It was for sure being targeted for your family or somebody being angry at you. And being in ministry, there was almost this expectation that, yes, you're in ministry, this will happen to you. And to this day, being in ministry, I probably still think that way to some degree, which doesn't excuse it, but it's almost like you accept it as part of the struggle.
18: Your son was bullied. What happened with him?
17: Yeah, so he was in elementary school at the time in an after-school care, and a child that was actually known to be a bully to other kids just started picking on him that day. Had never done it before, but walked up and knocked over some Legos. And so my son was upset. He got up, he went and told an adult, because we had taught them that if somebody's mistreating you or people around you, go tell an adult, and you keep telling adults until somebody listens. Keep pursuing help. And so he did that. In this moment, he went and he told an aide. I think the aide addressed it briefly and then just went on their way. So my son went about doing something else, and this boy followed him and again was knocking over what he was doing, was intentionally mistreating him. My son got up and went and told another adult, went to three adults, and it continued until eventually, I forget how, but they ended up in some kind of tussle, shoving match or hitting or something. Both ended up in the principal's office. And when he relived the story to me, I got a call from the principal, and it was totally out of character for him. And I'm not sure how most parents would respond to this, but we've completely supported him. He did everything we told him to do. We said, go, keep telling adults. The adults didn't stop the behavior until he was defending himself. And we stood in front of the principal, who was gracious enough to also agree and say, we support our son. He did the right thing. He tried to get help. The adults did not intervene and help, and the behavior continued.
18: Yeah. Was there resolution?
17: There was. I don't think it happened again. And my son, thankfully, did not get punished. We didn't punish him. And it was this great teachable moment of saying, buddy, you did the right thing. And
18: that's a good thing. You know, Julie, again, you're a counselor for those that might just join us here. But the, you know, the one thing that I've seen with marriage counselors, as we've sat here, you all sound so reasonable. You say, you know, the next time, the next time, Jim, you're talking to Jean, just say, honey, did you have a rough day? Because I'm feeling some emotion from you right now that I don't know where it's coming from. Now, we don't typically in the real world react like that. Right. If she says something and pushes my button, I go, okay, I can push another button. Mm-hmm. That's going to be your button. Mm-hmm. And here we go. The same can be true in the parenting sphere here.
17: Yeah.
18: And that circumstance can push our buttons as parents to require us or command of us to react in a way that we now are acting like the child.
17: Yeah.
18: How do you coach a parent in this kind of difficult spot to be the adult and to really look for the right wins with that bullied child of yours?
17: Well, for sure. I mean, that brought up all kinds of emotions where I would have been the parent in the schoolyard losing it because I can't stand seeing people mistreated. You know, so we even just being aware of our own triggers and the things that would get a rise out of us. But I'm also aware I want to model to my kids the right way to respond, that mistreatment will happen. That doesn't mean you just have to tolerate it. That wisdom says, how do you respond in any given moment to being mistreated, which means I better model it to my kids. And sometimes I think actually modeling I'm mad on their behalf isn't unhealthy either. The problem is I need to not sin in my anger. So be angry for them and them to feel like mom and dad really care. They're for me. I think it's a good thing. Mm-hmm.
19: This is Focus on the Family with Jim Daly. And our guest today is Julie Lowe. And she's got a book we're talking about. It's a great book. And the cover, I think, Julie, is really wonderful because you've got this sense of the bully is reveling in the fact that I've got the power. And here's poor Gus getting pushed around. The book is called Gus Gets Badgered. Good news for little hearts when you meet a bully. It's a terrific resource to go through with your child. We're bundling this when you get the book from Focus on the Family with a very small but rich little booklet that Julie has written called Helping Your Child with a Bully, Learning to Respond Wisely. So contact us today. Get both of those books, an exclusive from Focus on the Family, if you will, from us when you call 800, the letter A and the word family, or stop by focusonthefamily.com/broadcast. And Julie, I love how you equipped your son. I'm not sure we ever did anything quite like that. How do we help our kids stand up and be assertive for their safety and well-being and kind of share their voice without being aggressive?
17: Well, as a parent, one of my first thoughts is I want to raise my children to know right from wrong, good from evil, wise from unwise, which means I'm always role-playing, I'm always teaching them. So before they end up in the bullying position or being bullied or being tempted to be the bully, we're role-playing. We're teaching them to observe the world around them and people and when they're mistreated or they're interacting with their own siblings, which is where the bullying can start, right? Yes. Or the mistreatment. So there's so many lost opportunities we have in not teaching our kids to say, how does love respond? How does wisdom respond? When is it right and good to stand up to somebody? When as a bystander should you intervene? When as a bystander should you get help because it's too serious for you to intervene? And as you can imagine, that takes a lot of role playing. That's not just a, let me give you a 30-minute devotional on how to do this and then expect you to remember it for the next 15 years of your life. I think that's what Deuteronomy 6 says, where we're teaching our kids, whether they're sitting at the dining room table or walking along the way, whether we're having a meal or in the car, that we're using teachable moments to teach them.
19: Yeah, this is an ongoing conversation, right? Not a once and done.
17: Right.
19: Yeah.
18: You know, Julie, one of the most damaging effects of being bullied, I think, is that loss of identity that's potentially there, especially in Christian families. We're trying to encourage them that their identity comes from Christ, etc., which are all healthy things to actually buttress them in a culture that is constantly attacking identity, right?
17: Yeah, yeah.
18: So that's important. How do we teach our young children that they're made in the image of God, yeah, that He sees them, that He has a plan for their life? All those things are building that identity. But that bullying can really go after them, like, no, but God doesn't see me. Why did He let me get picked on today? Why did that boy attack me today, right?
17: Yeah.
18: And you can start to kind of doubt those things as a little child, like, where's my protection? So how can parents use scripture, reinforce those things? Even if bad things happen, God still sees you. He'll give you a way through.
17: Yeah.
18: And, you know, how do you speak to your child to give them that kind of balance between the real world and the spiritual dimensions of what they face?
17: Yeah, I think it's twofold. So one is, I hope my children always see compassion from me when they are being mistreated, that I don't just respond with, oh, just deal with it, or you're okay, brush it off.
18: Right.
17: That they actually hear me say, I'm so sorry that happened, that was wrong. That I'm affirming what was wrong about it and why it wasn't kind and gracious. I think the other thing is that they're seeing in scripture stories like Joseph, when you're mistreated and when you're harmed over and over again, that God is still in the midst of that, that He's up to something, and God can take even the evil in your life and do something good with it. And so what I'm doing is, I'm not just affirming that what happened is wrong and leaving it there. I'm pointing them to a God that is not going to waste anything in their life. And I'm pointing them to scripture, where story after story shows flawed, fallible human beings who are mistreated, but God also used them. And God often uses the weak, the unassuming, those who have speech impediments, those who are least expected. And to even instill that when we have a child with a vision disability, and to be able to say, God specializes in using the people we least expect to use in scripture. So take heart. God's up to something good in your life.
18: That's a great way to buttress a person's sense of worth. Yeah. Is that God sees you no matter what the impediment.
17: Yeah.
18: And He will use you if you yield to Him and ask Him to be part of your life.
17: Yeah,
18: right?
17: We as adults need that.
18: We do. You know, one thing I did, which I thought was good, I'll get your grade on this, but with my boys when they were in elementary school, I would regularly, not every day, but regularly kind of drip irrigate into them. Mm-hmm. You know, at recess, if you see somebody by themselves, go play with them. If you see somebody eating lunch by themselves, go be with them, especially if that child is not well accepted by everybody else. Mm-hmm. Be different. Go and make a friend.
17: Yeah.
18: They did that a couple of times that I know of, and that was good. But they also had the other expression of laughing at somebody who spilled a drink or something, you know. So that's normal behavior.
17: Right.
18: But in addition to doing something like that, what are some other ideas that you might have to help equip a child to look for somebody who they can buttress, they can lift up?
17: Well, it's that whole idea that love moves towards, right? We don't just remain passive. And that's what I love about what you said. We try to teach our kids so that when you see somebody hurting, just don't say, I'm not going to hurt them, or I feel bad, or I'm going to stay out of it. Be willing to proactively move towards being protective, or offering even just words of encouragement. Like, to go up to somebody afterwards and say, oh, I'm sorry they did that. I really appreciate what you said, or I thought what you said was smart. You're saying something to affirm. And then the wisdom to know, when do I need to go get an adult to say, this kid's hurting and they need an adult to help them?
18: Yeah. You know, one of the experiences, and I had this when I was bullied in third grade. I had a sixth grader who was chasing me home every day and threatening to beat me up. And I was smart enough, I didn't want to be beat up.
10: Yeah.
18: I knew that much. My only saving grace is I was faster than him, so I could outrun him on the way home. But it went on for like a couple weeks, and I was stressful, you know, because I'm thinking this kid's going to pummel me, right?
17: Mm-hmm.
18: And he was much bigger. He was three grades older than me. And but I didn't share it with anybody, except later in that two-week period, I remember talking to my sister about it, who was 14, and she came to my rescue. And I think my question is this: why do we, even as children, why do we try to hide what's happening? Are we embarrassed by the fact that we're being targeted by a bully?
17: I think it's a shame that maybe, like you said, identity. Maybe I am deserving. Maybe I am not worth this. So to admit that somebody's doing this, admits something is defective about myself.
18: Wow,
17: we see that online all the time. Mm. I mean, just to take it up a notch, you see teenagers who are being extorted online.
18: Yeah.
17: And
18: some taking their own life.
17: Some taking their own life. And they never tell anybody why. If one adult or one parent or one person had said, your life is worth it more than this extortion or whatever's happening or the cyberbullying, your life is worth it. And I think because we don't have these kind of conversations with young people, they're left to their own devices, they're left to their own perspectives. And if they feel like they are deserving of it, that nobody loves them, then they're on their own trying to figure out what to do, and it never ends well for them.
18: And again, the parent has to find a way to draw that out.
17: Right.
18: If you notice behavioral changes, they're not wanting to eat dinner with the family, whatever it might be, you got to go investigate.
17: Well, this is where, as a parent, I take responsibility. Say, I don't even wait to see changes, that I want to proactively prepare my kids. And to even say, I mean, I hope my kids would never send inappropriate texts

0: you write that note. We need a paragraph.
1: Yeah. Or in today's language, it would be texting our kids, right?
0: Yeah, of course.
1: Might not be writing a note.
0: Although a handwritten note is pretty cool.
1: It is pretty cool.
0: I wrote a journal for both of my boys, and they love it now.
1: That's wonderful.
0: That they're in their 20s.
1: Yeah, their memories. And it's looking back and seeing how my parents thought about me, how they affirmed me, they were for me. And you can do that in tons of different ways. But there's something about our kids regularly hearing your life has meaning. You are worthwhile. You are loved. And that ultimately, I want to point my kids to their creator who loves them, because if not, it's good that my kids know that mom is for me. But a 13-year-old doesn't often feel encouraged when they're being bullied and picked on by school, that you go home and say, well, mom loves you. I'm just exchanging one human's acceptance or rejection for another human's acceptance and rejection. So ultimately, I want to say you have worth and value because of who God made you.
0: Yeah.
1: And that we're finding creative ways to do that in our words, in our speech, in our writing.
0: You know, it's so critical to do this. It's something we mentioned in Truth Rising, a documentary that we did on the culture. But it's applicable at every age. And one of the powerful statements in that film was a British baroness who said, the Western civilization, the differentiator, was the Western civilization captured that idea that we're made in God's image. Mm-hmm. So now, all of a sudden, with child labor laws, the oppression of women, that began to lift. It didn't lift in a moment. It took time for the Western culture to really embrace those themes and lift everybody up from what wasn't there, that we could exploit people. It's the same concept with this, right? It's that same kind of idea that we have to find ways for our children in age-appropriate ways to get that message across.
1: Right. And you
0: that
1: don't,
0: you matter.
1: And you don't want to wait until they're being mistreated. You want that to happen well before they're being mistreated. So there's that foundation to help them go through the hard times.
0: You know, Julie, I'm thinking of the mom that's so stressed out. She's got a lot on her plate, and so does dad, you know? And you almost have to have a checklist of all the things I have to say today to help my child. And then on the other hand, some of it, it'll come naturally. Just go with your heart. How do you do the things to remind yourself as a parent? You want to be responsible. You want to regularly, not every day, to where the kid tunes it out, but to be intentional about saying, God sees you today. Look at that sunset. Yeah. I think he made that for you. Yeah. I mean, things that really drive their heart toward a relationship with Christ.
1: We get caught up in the tyranny of the urgent, don't we? And we forget the more meaningful, that sustenance doesn't equal nourishment. Like, you can have fast food, but that's not a sustenance. It's not nourishment. And too often in our relationships, that's true as well. We can have sustenance, like, did you do your homework? How was your day? Fine. Did you have a good day? What are you doing now? And instead of saying, tell me about yourself. Tell me what ninth grade boys are going through. Tell me what fourth grade girls are going through. How are you doing? And we're speaking life, nourishing words into our kids' lives and even into our marriages, right? It's an important thing you're bringing up, that I'm intentional about looking for those moments.
0: Yeah, which is so good. All right, for that parent who says, wow, you guys are alerting me to something I've not been paying attention to, and I think my child might be bullied or being bullied right now, what are some things that that parent can do today to engage their child age appropriately, elementary school, in that conversation? How do you get that started?
1: I start often by just asking open-ended questions of my kids, like, hey, do you know anybody in school that gets bullied? Or what's it like? How do kids treat each other, mistreat each other? Because it feels safe when you start out here and it's not personal. So my kids might be afraid of opening up about what's going on in their hearts, but they'll tell about what's going on in everybody else's lives. And so I just start asking thoughtful questions. And as much as I'm trying to gain entrance into their heart, they're also watching and observing how I'm responding to them. And they're seeing, do mom and dad understand? Are they responding well? Is it safe to open up and share that I've experienced this? And so our responses really do matter, and that they're seeing compassion and understanding and care for our kids.
0: So important. And let me turn to you, our listener. I hope you know Focus on the Family is here for you. As you're raising the next generation, we're here to help. We can answer your questions, offer trusted guidance, and walk with you through the parenting journey. That's our goal. That's our ministry. One helpful resource we'd love to share with you

0: is 7 Traits of Effective Parenting Assessment. It's free. It's an online quiz. It'll give you an idea of your strengths and some of the areas you might want to improve in. It just takes a few minutes to complete, and it's very helpful. So take it today. We also have Julie's terrific book for kids, Gus Gets Badgered When You Meet a Bully. And we're going to bundle that with a small booklet to help you as a parent. It's called Helping Your Child with a Bully, Learning to Respond Wisely. You know, the great thing about children's books is you can take a topic like this and read the story with your child to start conversations, ask questions, and hear their heart. And when you give a gift of any amount, we'll send you the bundle as our way of saying thank you for supporting the ministry of Focus on the Family. Let me share this note from Pam, who wrote in to tell us this. I'm so grateful for the work Focus on the Family does to strengthen families, support our country, and advance God's kingdom. From marriage resources to Adventures in Odyssey, your ministry was a constant encouragement in our home growing up and later helped my husband and me build a strong foundation for our own marriage as we prepared to get engaged. As we now hope to start a family of our own, I'm thankful that the same trusted ministry that shaped my life will one day bless my children as well.
1: Well, that's wonderful to hear.
0: It is. 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
1: 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I'm John Fuller, inviting you back as we once more help you and your family thrive in Christ.
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3: The world we live in loves revenge and getting even. But Jesus set a new standard. As Christians, we do not retaliate. We give up our rights for others. You have heard that it was said, eye for eye and tooth for tooth. But I tell you, do not resist an evil person. If anyone slaps you on the right cheek, turn to them the other cheek also. 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
6: Chuck, if you were to give one last sermon, what would your topic be?
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6: Yes.
7: All you've got to do is come to Christ. And little by little, you'll see changes come that you don't deserve. Blessings come that you don't earn. And He will bring in the grace like you've never had it before.
6: Yeah.

0: Wouldn't you love to sit down and talk with Pastor Greg Laurie for a while? Wouldn't you love to sit down for a conversation with Pastor Chuck Swindoll? Well, turns out they wanted to sit down and have a talk with each other, and we get to be in the room. Glad you're along for a special edition of A New Beginning. It's the finale of Legends Week. We started the week hearing from World War II hero Louis Zamperini and Pastor Chuck Smith. Glad you're along for this encouraging final installment.
1: Yes.
2: What would you do differently if you had these 50 years to live over again?
1: Wow, I've never been asked that before.
2: You don't have to be profound.
1: I would hang out with you more. What would I do differently?
2: Well, we'd have fun, I'll tell you that.
1: Yeah, I don't really, you know, I don't want to say that I wouldn't do anything differently, but for the most part, I don't know that I would do anything.
2: So you don't have many regrets?
1: Well, yeah, it's little, things here and there, but there's not any big thing in life where I would say I should have done this I can't say I have any major regrets.
2: Okay.
1: That's probably not good. Billy Graham once was asked, you know, what he would do differently. He said, I would preach half as much. I would spend more time praying. More time studying the Word of God and telling the Lord how much I love them. Well, I could certainly say that.
2: Sure.
1: Should I have prayed more throughout my life? Yes.
2: Yeah, everybody could say that.
1: Have I worried too much at times? Absolutely, yes.
2: Yeah.
1: Have I been impulsive at times and run ahead of the Lord? Sure, I have. But by and large, I would say that I found the will of God and I've sought to walk in it.
2: Yeah.
1: And so I can't say I would do anything differently for the most part. What about you?
2: I would have said yes more often, sooner than no.
1: To what?
2: Opportunities, open doors, stepping into something that I never dreamed I would do. I wouldn't be as reluctant.
1: Yeah.
2: I was a little too cautious sometimes. I would have affirmed more and criticized less.
1: Wow.
2: I would have been more patient.
1: Yeah.
2: Why are we so impatient? It's just, our Lord is so patient with us, and we turn around and expect the next thing to perfection from others. Or, so they failed at this. Okay. Did the world stop turning?
1: Yeah.
2: You know, did the sun stop burning? I mean, life goes on. And I probably would have, earlier on in my marriage, brought Cynthia into my life and made her more of a partner.
1: Yeah.
2: I learned how to do that after I about ruined our marriage. And she said to me one day, we were in New England in a ministry and it was tough sledding. And she said, I don't want you to tell people we're partners anymore.
1: Hmm.
2: We were doing the dishes together and I said, I almost dropped the dish. I said, why? Well, we're not. Yes, we are. No, we're not. Yes, we are. No, we're not. Yes, we are. And she stayed at it. And finally, in tears that just burst out of her eyes, she almost screamed, no, we're not. She put the dish rag down and walked upstairs and went into our bedroom and closed the door. And I thought, as I finished, we're not because of me.
1: Hmm.
2: Well, Greg, I went upstairs. And with tears, I laid down beside her and I said, you're right. She couldn't even talk by then. I said, I have not entered you into my world as much as I could have. I know. I've not really presented you as I should have. Because you're very significant to me. She rolled her eyes and I said, I'm going to change that. I spent the next 5 to 6 years working on that. When the opportunity to be on the air came up, I couldn't lead it. And I said to her, honey, I can't, if we take on this extra dimension of ministry, I'm going to need help. And I said, I would love to have you be the one that leads it. If you think about it, pray. I'll pray with you. But I have no one else better qualified than you to do that. Well, she took it. In 44 years, she led Insight for Living.
3: Yeah.
2: She came up with fresh ideas. She put together the core values of our ministry and how we would handle the staff and how we would handle our finances and how we would take care of each station and what our procedure would be. Time passed. And one day I'm in a group over here and she's not far away in a group she's talking to, and there's a little lull in my group and I hear her say, well, now that Chuck and I are partners, we do so-and-so, and we do such-and-such, and I hear the P word.
3: Nice.
2: Partner. And that afternoon, I'm in tears at lunch, and she says, what is wrong? And I said, nothing is wrong. Today, you said it. What did I say? You called us partners. And she goes, well, we are. I said, hit the replay button and go back about 7 years.
3: Wow.
2: She did. I said, remember? She said, I do. She said, it's nothing like that now. I wish I would not have kept her away.
3: Yeah.
2: Greg, there are so many people who long to help us do what we do.
3: Yeah.
2: And we can be so independent.
3: Yeah.
2: I'd be less independent. I'd be quicker to say, I need. Or, could you help? Or, would you be a part of this? Or, would you lead this? Would you take over that? Or, I'm convinced you'd be better at this than I would be. And I would mean that. And I think the ministry would have just been on rollerblades rather than sometime on skids trying to get going. Because I was trying to do too much myself.
3: Yeah.
0: More from Pastor Greg Laurie and Pastor Chuck Swindoll in just a moment.
1: Did you know that we put our services that we do on Sundays online? It's called Harvest at Home. And you can be a part of our extended congregation no matter where you are. 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
0: You've tuned in for a fascinating conversation between two longtime pastors, Greg Laurie and Chuck Swindoll. It's the finale of Legends Week here on A New Beginning.
1: Chuck, if you were to give one last sermon, what would your text be and what would your topic be?
2: Oh, my. I believe I would speak on the grace of God.
1: Yes.
2: I want to be known as a man of grace.
3: Yeah.
2: I really do. It would revolve around Christ, has to, because that's where grace originates. It would take us to the cross. Mm-hmm. It would probably be from Romans, maybe either chapter 5 or chapter 8 would be the text, mm-hmm. maybe both. For you know the grace of our Lord Jesus Christ, who though he was rich, and for our sake he became poor, that we through his poverty might be rich. Mm-hmm. That's Corinthians, but that kind of message. Mm-hmm. And I would talk about, you can know this grace personally, and you don't have to clean up anything. You don't have to correct anything. You don't have to dress up in any way. You don't have to change anything. All you've got to do is come to Christ. Mm-hmm. Let Jesus become your channel to God. Mm-hmm. Let him become your own personal Lord and Savior.
1: Right.
2: And he will bring in the grace like you've never had it before.
1: Yeah.
2: And he will take the irksomeness out of your life. He will take the impatience out. And little by little, you'll see changes come that you don't deserve. Blessings come that you don't earn. It's all grace. And I'd camp on grace.
1: Yeah, I love that.
2: I'd drive it home.
1: I love that. Okay, here's questions you've probably never been asked.
2: Okay, go easy on me.
1: Okay, these are not, I'm not like, explain the sovereignty of God. I was going to ask you, what's your favorite go-to food?
2: I would get a bowl of homemade chili.
1: Oh, nice.
2: I would, Cynthia's chili's the best ever. That's delicious. Some Fritos and a homemade chili, glass of iced tea.
1: Have you ever been to In-N-Out Burger?
2: Oh, yeah.
1: Do you like it?
2: Oh, yeah.
1: How do you order your burger at In-N-Out Burger?
2: I order usually a double-double, I admit, with everything on it. Sometime I even order it animal style.
1: I get animal style,
2: yep,
1: too. That's really good, isn't it?
2: It is good. Gets all over your wrist, all over your hands. Yeah, yeah, it's delicious.
1: Yes.
2: I love them.
1: What is your favorite movie? Like, here's how I define my favorite movie. If I'm flipping channels on television and I see a movie maybe I've seen many times, and if I stay and keep watching it till the commercial, that's a favorite movie.
2: Yeah, we have a lot of them.
1: I do, too.
2: My latest is Lincoln.
1: Oh.
2: I could see Lincoln every other week for 5 weeks in a row.
1: I know you love music. I know that you used to sing.
2: I do.
1: In a boys kind of, not a choir. Would it be a boys choir?
2: Yeah, we had a boys quartet.
1: Boys quartet.
2: Yeah, I sang it. Yep.
1: So, like, when you're just driving around and you're going to sing a song, what songs do you sing?
2: There will often be songs on grace. They will be usually the words of a hymn.
1: Yeah.
2: I love memorizing the words, and I quote them to Cynthia in the evening. Here's one you've never heard. Majestic sweetness sits enthroned upon the Savior's brow, his head with radiant glories crowned, his lips with grace o'erflow. His lips with grace o'erflow. He saw me plunged in deep distress and flew to my relief. For me, he bore the shameful cross and carried all my grief.
1: Wow.
2: And carried all my grief. Mm. To him, I owe my life and breath and all the joys I have. He makes me triumph over death and will save me from the grave. And will save me from the grave. Since from his bounty I received such proofs of love divine, had I 1,000 hearts to give, Lord, they would all be thine. They would all be thine. I will sing hymns, and I will sing Amazing Grace.
1: Yeah.
2: And I will sing Oh for 1,000 Tongues.
1: Yes.
2: I will sing And Can It Be. I will sing Shall We Gather at the River.
1: Oh, yes.
2: Where bright angels' feet have trod, with its crystal tide forever flowing from the throne of God. Yes. Yes, we'll gather at the river, the beautiful, beautiful river. We'll gather with the saints at the river that flows from the throne of God. Mm. Greg, it is an absolute pleasure to know you and to see you stay so committed, so in love with Jesus, and still reading, still probing the theology, still preaching faithfully and delivering the truth of God's word. Don't ever stop until you have to.
1: Mm. Well, thank you. Thank you for taking the time.
2: And the same to you, Greg.
1: My pleasure, of course.
2: I really mean that. Let me pray. Mm. Dear Father, thank you for your grace that found us when we were not looking and saved us when we were unworthy and changed us when we were so stubborn and softened us when we were so hard. Thank you for giving us such magnificent wives to help shape our lives and to give us someone to love, to learn from, to care about, and to care for. Thank you for our families, for Greg's sons, and for the one who left and the one who's still with him. Bless them abundantly as he and Kathy continue to live for you. Lift your name up through his words as he speaks them, whether from a pulpit or quietly with a friend, or in gatherings where he's asked to speak. May he lie low and let Christ be exalted and use him mightily in ways he couldn't even imagine right now. And bless millions through him, I pray. Thank you for these fleeting moments we've had together. They mean so much to us. They make us love you more, Lord, and make us love one another more as well. In the name of Christ, who loved us and gave himself for us, we pray. Amen.
1: Amen.

0: 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Well, Pastor Greg, you and Chuck talked about so many things today, but I know you had a further word you wanted to share.
1: So as you've been listening today, maybe you've thought to yourself, man, I wish I had this relationship with God that is being talked about. Well, you can. He's only a prayer away. You see, becoming a Christian, it doesn't take years. It doesn't take months. It doesn't take weeks. It doesn't even take hours. It can happen in a moment. That's how it happened for me. I just heard the gospel, and all of a sudden, I realized this is all true. And maybe you've realized that as well. Let me ask you, would you like Jesus Christ to come into your life? Would you like him to forgive you of your sin? Would you like this relationship with God we've been talking about today? If so, why don't you just pray a simple prayer with me? Say this to God, Lord Jesus, I know that I'm a sinner, but I know that you're the Savior who died on the cross for my sin and rose again from the dead. Jesus, I turn from my sin and I choose to follow you from this moment forward as my Savior and Lord, as my God and friend. Thank you for hearing this prayer. And I ask this in Jesus' name. Amen. Hey, did you just pray that prayer? If so, I want to send you at no charge what we call a New Believer's Bible. Here's Dave to tell you more. And let me just say, congratulations. You've made the right decision.
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1: Hey, everybody, I'm here with my friend Frank Turek, and he wrote a book a number of years ago with Norman Geisler. And the title of the book is I Don't Have Enough Faith to Be an Atheist, but this book has now been updated. And we have a copy of it with your name on it that we want to send to you for your gift of any size. But Frank, you go out into the major universities, you engage young people today. How has the dialogue changed? Like, compared to maybe 15 years ago, what kind of questions would you have been asked? And would you be asked different questions today?
2: 15 or 20 years ago, the new atheism was in its heyday. What do I mean by the new atheism? These atheists that were sort of very belligerent toward Christianity and basically all religions, people like Christopher Hitchens, with whom I've had two debates.
1: Wow.
2: You can see those debates on our YouTube channel, the Cross Examine YouTube channel. People like Richard Dawkins or Sam Harris or Daniel Dennett. These people were not just atheists, but they had an attitude about it. Mm-hmm. That has pretty much evaporated since, say, 5 or 6 years ago.
1: Why do you think that is, Frank?
2: That's a good question. Maybe because people are realizing that atheism doesn't offer them anything.
1: Yeah.
2: So we've shifted from the new atheism, this belligerent attitude against Christianity and basically all religions, to now at least more openness. So it shifted. Although I will say this, people had a little bit more... They were a little bit less fragile, say 20 years ago, than they are now.
1: Hmm.
2: You know, that people today are emotionally fragile.
1: Why? Why has this happened, and why is this more of a recent development?
2: I wonder how much the internet has to do with it, Greg, in the sense that social media has made people more feelings-oriented than fact-oriented.
1: Yes.
2: Right? And you're fed the same line every time you go on social media because the algorithm will tell you what you want to hear. And so you wind up, rather than following evidence, you wind up following feelings. And if feelings are your guide for life and somebody comes and hurts your feelings, oh, you've attacked me. Yeah. I mean, this is true with the whole sexual issues, right? When you come out against, say, same-sex behavior, people think you're attacking them. Well, that's my identity. No, I'm not attacking you.
1: Yeah.
2: I'm saying that the behavior is the problem. You're not the problem. You're made in the image of God. But if you engage in this behavior, you're engaging in behavior that is hurtful to you, hurtful to others, and against God's will. But your identity is not your same-sex orientation, just like your identity is not alcohol if you're an alcoholic. Your identity is not pornography if you're involved in pornography. Your identity is not you're adulterer because you engaged in adultery. Your identity is in Christ if you're a Christian. Mm-hmm. And those all of those sins can be forgiven because Jesus paid the ultimate price.
1: Well, that's where you give them the gospel and tell them what Christ did for them and how they can come into a relationship with him. So we want to equip you to have answers for folks that you're talking to today about Jesus. And we want to offer you this book by Frank Turek. And the title of it is, I Don't Have Enough Faith to Be an Atheist. And we'll send it to you for your gift of any size.
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4: When you look at the Sermon on the Mount, which is about chapters 5 through 7 of Matthew, and then you read the rest of Matthew, so often things from that sermon keep coming up. And more importantly, you see Jesus living into the very thing he preached. I'm Paul, and thanks again for listening to Faith Radio. And as you look at the Sermon on the Mount, I've heard somebody refer to it as the manifesto for Christian living, kingdom living in a fallen world. Jesus did that. He practiced what he preached. Case in point, Matthew 5, 38 and 39. You have heard that it was said, eye for an eye and tooth for a tooth, but I tell you, do not resist an evil person. If anyone slaps you on the right cheek, turn to them the other cheek also. Fast forward, you look at what Jesus endured, especially going to the cross. He lived that verse to the full.
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6: Paul had a reputation, and it wasn't a good one. 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But Barnabas looked beyond Paul's past and saw what God was doing in his life. He brought Paul alongside him, and together they helped strengthen the growing church at Antioch. 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
7: Do you believe that God can bring healing and health to your body and strength to your frame? He can, you know. This is Susie Larson with another Grow and Go Moment, helping you to discover and enjoy what God wants to do in and through you. In the book of Romans chapter 8, verse 11, we read this. The Spirit of God, who raised Jesus from the dead, lives in you. And just as God raised Christ from the dead, he will give life to your mortal bodies by the same Spirit living within you. When we trust Jesus for salvation, his Spirit takes up residence in our soul. Jesus was buried under the heap of the world's sin, and the very power that raised him from the grave is now alive in us. Think about that. The phrase lives in us translates dwells. His Spirit actually abides, finds its home within us. And the phrase gives life to your mortal bodies means spiritual power that invigorates, restores life, endues with new and greater power in life. Is God's word true? Yes. Is his power alive within you? Yes. Is it possible that the same Spirit that raised Christ from the grave is able to quicken your mortal body, give strength to your bones, and add fresh energy to your steps? Yes. Yes, it is. As someone who has fought illness and contended for health my whole adult life, I've learned how important it is to actively engage our faith by doing what we can do and then trusting God to do what only he can do. Ask God, help me to know about the healthy adjustments I need to make in this season. And then engage your faith, declare that God's invigorating power is mightily at work within your life, and go on in faith knowing he's working in you and he's working through you. This is Susie Larson with another Grow and Go moment. For more resources, go to growandgotoday.com.
8: 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I believe very simply that sanity is doing God's will, and insanity is doing my will.
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10: Be hospitable. 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
11: Welcome to Family Life Today, where we want to help you pursue the relationships that matter most. I'm Dave Wilson.
12: And I'm Ann Wilson, and you can find us at familylifetoday.com. This is Family Life Today. So over the years, we've probably had quite a few people live with us, in and out. How's that been for you?
11: You had to bring that up. You're laughing because tell the listener why you're laughing. Go ahead. I'll just let you express
12: this. I wanted you to express it.
11: Well, it was always a wonderful thing to invite somebody. They usually lived in our basement that we finished and had their own living space. But after a period of time, I got a little frustrated. Let's just say that.
12: Why is that?
11: It cramped my life. Yeah, and it's a bad way to introduce a topic that, you know, we're going to encourage listeners to do, but we've got Don Everts back with us. Don, you're a pastor, you're a dad, you've written this book on research and how to develop spiritually vibrant homes.
10: Yes.
11: So first of all, let me say, we love the last 2 days having you on here. Welcome back to Family Life Today.
10: Great to be with you. Likewise, it's fun to think about these things together.
12: It is.
11: Yeah, and one of the reasons, obviously, we're bringing this up, and you can remind our listeners, but, you know, as you studied...
10: Yes.
11: Spiritually vibrant homes and homes to say, what were the commonalities that made them spiritually vibrant? You found three things.
10: Yep.
11: Messy prayers, you call them.
10: Mm-hmm.
11: Loud tables. We've already talked about those two. Mm-hmm. And if you don't know what those words mean, then we're not going to tell you. You go listen. And trust me, those two conversations are going to change your life. But then the third one, I didn't see coming.
10: Yeah.
11: You know, open doors is what you call it.
10: Yep.
11: It's sort of a little bit what we're talking about, but explain what that means.
10: Yeah, we didn't see it coming either. You know, when you do research like this, you go in with some hypotheses. We think we're going to find this, you know. We did not think we would find that one of the commonalities that corresponds with more vibrant faith is that households extend hospitality, that there are people in and out of their household on a regular basis every month.
12: Some people just said, oh, no.
10: I know. And there are going to be some people, you know, because I'm about to get like crazy excited about hospitality. So let me just qualify it by saying sometimes a household is not in a healthy enough place
11: to
10: throw open the door.
11: Yeah.
10: Sometimes there's dysfunction in a home and that's what you need to focus on and all that.
11: And it also doesn't mean you have to come and live in our basement.
10: Exactly.
12: You know, yeah,
10: exactly.
12: That's true.
10: Exactly. And there are levels of how wide you can crack the door. You can open it a little wider or you can just take the door off the hinges. So there's different ways people can do it. So I just want to qualify that.
12: And at the same time, we're saying your house doesn't have to be perfect. Like it doesn't have to be the perfect house with the perfect decor, with the perfect meal.
10: That's right. This was the surprising one, friends. This was surprising. Now, it made us go back into the scriptures and then we repented and said we should not have been surprised about this. Because it turns out God knows what he's talking about and he calls his people, Old Testament and New Testament, to be hospitable. That part of a life well lived and part of being his people is where you extend hospitality. So we shouldn't have been surprised. We were. And what the research told us is that the more you have people in and out of your household, the more vibrant the faith is of the people living there. And it's not necessarily that you have Christians coming in and out of your household. It could be non-Christians who are coming in. It could be people who are coming in because they're a tutor, and right, you could be paying them to come in and tutor a kid, or it could be grandparents coming in. It could be boyfriends and girlfriends. The more open your doors, the more hospitality there is, the more vibrant the faith is. And what shocked me in this, because the researchers at Barna, they never talk about causality. They'll never say A causes B. They just say there's a correlation between A and B.
11: Yeah.
10: This one, they talk different.
11: Really?
10: This
11: Why?
10: One, because they said it causes it. There's
12: wow.
10: something about having more people in and out of your household that actually doesn't just correspond with, but it affects and increases faith formation.
11: No, okay, so what is it? I mean, what is it about having people
10: that
11: in and
10: they
11: out?
10: Don't know.
11: They don't know.
10: Well, that.
11: You know. What would you say?
10: Well, I have my thoughts. I have my theories about it. So here's an interesting thing. One of the things that they found is there's something about the dynamics of a household that has people in and out of it all the time, right? Where sometimes the effect is like, say you have a strong Christian from church who's coming over and they're having a great influence on your family. But maybe you have someone needy or non-Christian who's coming in. But you're still navigating them as a household. Like you're living out your faith and your relationships in a way that your whole household is seeing that and being a part of that together. And so the world coming in and hanging out and you as a household navigating that and your kids watching you do that, that grows your faith.
12: It's so interesting because we can feel like in this culture, we need to protect
10: Absolutely.
12: Our family.
10: Absolutely.
12: We need to have us
1: put
12: under
1: the
12: roof, put up the walls, protect us, especially with non-Christians.
10: Yes.
12: This doesn't even mean Christians. This means just your door is open and people are coming in.
10: It's interesting. So in the New Testament, it turns out we're called again and again, and in the Old Testament, love the stranger, love the alien, be hospitable. The New Testament word, the Greek word for show hospitality is philoxenia, which means love of the stranger. And I would say xenophobia, fear of the stranger, is more what we can be tempted by. And I'm going to close off my kids. I'm going to close off my household from the evil world out there. And I'm not saying like, don't be mindful, obviously, about how you interact with culture. That's not what I'm saying. But what the research says is that the more insular a household is, the more there's a risk factor for not having vibrant faith.
12: That's amazing.
10: It's. I mean, everyone was shocked at this. And again, it's why we went back to scripture to see what they were saying. If you break it down, it's interesting. So some household types struggle with this more. So the ones who are doing well with this are like households with kids are doing way better. This is another thing we found. The presence of kids in a household increases spiritual activity. Isn't that fascinating?
12: Yeah.
10: Because we tend to think, like when you're having kids, you're like, man, if I, my kingdom for a quiet time. You know, my house is crazy. But actually having kids present, it increases, get this. The research says that houses without kids in and out of them, 68% of those households interact in the Bible together. But if you have kids in a household, it goes up to 87% of them.
11: Really?
10: If you have a household without kids, 83% of those are doing some kind of prayer together If you have kids present, it goes up to 95%. And then talking about your faith, those households without kids, 88% do it, 95% with kids. Because kids get people in and out of your household. You're interacting, you're doing things with each other. So there's something about just kind of going live as a household and having other people in. I can tell you, so Bosetti was a dear friend of ours where we lived when I was writing this book. And she's from Nigeria and she's a single woman in our church. And we love her. And she was in and out of our house all the time. And I loved having meals with her because she had such a different life experience. And my kids were hearing about that. Mm. And we had my mom and stepdad move in with us 8 years ago. And so we were raising our kids with grandparents in the home. And my stepdad was weird. And yet to be able to dinner table and to be able to say, hey, Buzz, will you pray for our dinner tonight? Here's the deal. That was risky because you never knew what he was going to say. But the kids, they're getting to interact with someone else's faith other than just their parents. Where we live right now, it's regular that we have Muslims and Hindus in our house on a regular basis. Because we're right on the campus, there's all these international students. My son, who's a high schooler, is getting to see us interact with people from different contexts. And he's getting to see us just like be really open and like build trust and build bridges of trust to gain a hearing. And then when they're curious, he's seeing us how we talk about our faith and how we don't talk about our faith.
12: That makes me think of 1 Thessalonians 2:8, which says, so being affectionately desirous of you, we were ready to share with you not only the gospel of God, but also our own lives, because you had become very dear to us. That is exactly what we're talking about.
10: That's it. It's our lives. And we did a whole other research project on spiritual conversations with non-Christians and how that goes and what's helpful and what non-Christians like and all that. And one of the things that it shows us is that, I mean, the first key is gaining a hearing. You have to build trust. So our kids are seeing us not just, you know, why do you pray to thousands of gods as a Hindu and what makes you think they're real? And why are cows holy? You know, they get to see us go, hey, you know, it's good to see you and to love them and talk about life. And so we're like modeling that sort of thing. One of the tools we have in this chapter on hospitality, on our open doors, is a household map. And we encourage people to like map out their household, their core household, like who lives with you in your household, and then the extended household. So like my kids' friends who are over all the time, they're actually a part of my household as the Bible understands households. The average household size in the Old Testament was 50 to 100 people.
12: What?
10: Yeah, because household for them, they didn't have this idea of a nuclear household. It was us and then my uncles and then the cousins and the grandparents and then the other tradesmen and then the traveler who's coming through town who's staying with us. In Genesis, where you have Jacob's household is actually listed, 70 people are in his household. Now, that doesn't mean we need to like live in communes and all that sort of thing, but like to understand like a whole household includes your nuclear or your core household, people you live with, and all these other people. And when you start thinking about that, so when I was doing the research, I started thinking about it and I was like, well, Bosetti, she's a part of my extended household. And just thinking about that made me more mindful of that relationship. My kids, same thing, you know, because my wife is a great cook. All their friends are coming over, right? They're a part of my extended household. What's my role to try to influence them and try to love on them and be an encouragement for them? It changes the game of how you're thinking about things to like map out. And we even created a cool little cartoon video to help people like figure out like, well, if the grandparents live really far away, but they Zoom every week, are they a part of our household? Like there's ways of thinking about that. But the more mindful we are of kind of this larger orbit, the more active we're going to be with that. And the research tells us it causes our faith to grow.
11: Well, what do you say to the parent that is hearing this and they're gripped with fear? Because often we think, and you use the analogy of the submarine versus the rescue ship. We think submarine. I want to lock our family down.
10: Yep.
11: I want to lock all the doors.
12: Put a bubble around us.
11: You know, I got to protect my kids. There's bad influences out there and they may have to be exposed to them at school or in the public square, but in my home, I can control. So I'm not letting any of that in my home. You're saying almost the opposite.
10: Well, I mean, again, there may be occasions and there may be contexts and situations where that is the right thing to do. So I really want to acknowledge that.
12: And we're not saying too, like we're protecting our kids. I'm thinking.
10: Exactly.
11: Totally.
12: In terms of like any kind of abuse or they're not alone.
10: Exactly. But I will say this, The default assumption that insulating our kids or our households from the world around us will necessarily grow our faith is false. It's kind of like cul-de-sacs. Cul-de-sacs are great, right? And they're really fun. But the image that we have is that they're safer because it's our little pocket right here. My kids, you know. Well, it turns out traffic-wise, cul-de-sacs are statistically more dangerous than regular streets. That doesn't mean don't live on a cul-de-sac, right? I mean, you just have to be wise. It's just they're different. That's why they're not quite as safe because people aren't used to navigating them and all that. So it's kind of similar in the sense of we just assume if you circle the wagons, my kids' faith will grow or will be stronger. It's just not necessarily true. There's something about hospitality that if your family has occasion, I'm trying to get to an answer to your question. Yeah. So I'm qualifying my way to it.
11: Right.
10: So if people have fear of that, if there's something real to fear, then fear it.
11: Yeah.
10: But if the fear is this like general xenophobic, like I need to protect my kids' purity above all else, default thought that that's what it means to be a faithful believer, then I would challenge that, both through what the scripture calls us to and what the research tells us, that actually there's a way. I did campus ministry for 18 years, okay? And some of the people who struggled most to launch as believers, right, and to own their faith and to know how to navigate the world and be salt and light, some of the people who had the hardest time with that were the ones who they grew up in a little Christian bubble, and they had been so protected that their muscles didn't develop. Mm. And so we want more for our kids. You know, what do we want for our kids? Do we want more for them to be safe and happy? We were talking about, you know, like your goals for your kids. Like, I want you to be used and to be a warrior for God and to thrive in this world and all that. That protection alone actually will not result in that, probably. Mm. So to someone with fear, I would say, just crack your door a little bit. Even a way of doing that, just in the prayer life of your household, start praying for people that are outside of your household. Like, that's even safe. You don't even have to really open the door to do that.
12: You're just praying.
10: You're just praying for others, but you're inviting those in your household to be more mindful of people who aren't in your orbit.
12: I would add this too, Don. I was thinking about this when we wrote our parenting book. To know who you are, to know what your passions are, to know what you enjoy. Because I'm thinking of Dave. He may not like have some person come in and have this face-to-face, really deep conversation immediately. But what Dave is a genius of is playing.
10: Yeah.
12: He is so good at like, hey, let's play a game. Let's make up this game. Let's play basketball, football.
10: Yeah.
12: So he's in our front yard. And I would say too, he's the only dad outside.
10: Yeah, there you go.
12: And these kids, he is a magnet. When the kids were little, even like 10-year-old, 12-year-old boys, they would knock on the door and they would say, can Mr. Wilson come out and play? Every time. And he's fun. He's funny.
10: Yes.
12: And so maybe if you're a dad or a mom and you're thinking, I don't feel as comfortable of just going to this deep spiritual conversation.
10: Yeah.
12: Just who are you? Maybe you're a gamer.
10: Yeah.
12: You know, so I think Dave,
11: use your gifts as a magnet.
10: Use your gifts. And here's the reality. The research told us, you know, the three things, messy prayers, loud tables, open doors. The research also told us there are two catalysts that make all three of those happen more, food and fun. Those are the two catalysts.
12: Oh, that's good.
10: And so having fun, interacting with people, doing things creates an atmosphere, draws people in, which makes those other three things more likely to happen.
1: Yeah, so start there.
11: One of the things you say under this part of your book, you know, crack the door a little bit, open a little wider, is start a small group.
10: Yep, that's it.
11: You know, maybe even have a Bible study in your home. We did that. And so our kids, and we weren't even thinking about it when they were 7, 8 years old, they're watching our neighbors walk in our door, sit around, open a Bible, and have spiritual conversations and arguments.
10: Yeah.
11: You know, disagreements about these topics. That's a really good thing. We didn't even realize it, right?
10: But they're seeing it's not just, well, my parents go to church.
11: Yeah.
10: They must care about the Bible because they even do it at home.
12: Yeah.
10: They even have friends who are overdoing it. You know, for those who are listening and who are like, oh, I'm no good at any of these things and I'm a new Christian, or, you know, how do I do this? Here's a real cheater. You guys want a pro tip here? Someone at your church that you're just like, man, I want to be like them, or like, I'm a parent, I want my kids, man, invite them over.
11: Yeah.
10: have them over, have your kids sit at the table with them and just tell them, hey, tell us your testimony or, you know, tell us something about your faith. Let them influence you. You know what I mean?
12: Yeah.
10: You want, let them rub off on your kids. That's just a little cheater. And guess what? They're going to rub off on you too. So,
11: hey, here's a question that I didn't see directly addressed in the book. What about your marriage?
10: Yeah.
11: How important is a good marriage for your kids in a spiritually vibrant home?
10: Yeah.
11: I mean, it wasn't the, you know, the focus of the, no, that's of the right. research, but.
10: So we don't have research on that, but I mean, something so key because I mean, that's the furnace of everything in the household for a couple household, right? So for a household where you do have a husband and wife, the health of that. And by health, I don't just mean like it's pristine and it's always, hello, honey, and things are perfect. But like, so we have a saying in our marriage and in our household that my wife made up, mess up, fess up. Mm. So one of our like rules as a household, one of our like kind of virtues is you mess up, you fess up. And so for our kids to see Wendy and I reconcile with each other is just huge.
12: Yeah.
10: So like the health of the marriage, but that doesn't mean like that we're perfect, but that they see us communicating. That they see us mess up, fess up with each other is huge, is key for all the reasons, right? I mean, you're just smiling because you're like, yeah, I mean, it's so key to all of this. And so that's why, you know, if someone's marriage is on the rocks and all that, like maybe don't start with hospitality. You got to focus on that. Like that's the next right thing. Get good there.
11: Yeah.
10: So
11: it feels like in some ways, when I hear you say that, Don, it's like, I can't really lead or model for my family a spiritually vibrant home. All the things we talked about, messy prayers, loud tables, mm-hmm. open doors, unless it's an overflow of my own personal walk with God. It's the same thing with the marriage. It's like, man, if we're not working on our marriage first, we don't have a lot to give to our kids because you're frustrated and you're angry and you're, but if you're working on that, and I'm not saying it's perfect.
10: Yeah.
11: We've said that very well. But man, that's where my energy's going first. I'm going to meet with God myself. And out of that are going to come prayers and conversations and hospitality. But if it's not first real in me and in my marriage, good luck with it ever being extended to your family. And after all these years of marriage, I know you pretty well.
12: Okay. Then you should have no problem playing Spouseology with me.
11: Why do I suddenly feel nervous?
12: Spouseology is Family Life's couples trivia game with questions that'll have you guessing, laughing, and maybe learning a few things about each other.
11: And you can play just the two of you for date night.
12: That'd be fun.
11: Or invite some friends over and find out which

0: unquestionably. But there are people listening who aren't in that situation for whatever reason. Right. And the good news is, like, they can be a spiritual coach. They can initiate the things. They can be creating a spiritually vibrant household, even if there's like a holdout in the household. And does that
1: still
0: make sense?
1: They yeah. still are having a great impact.
0: Absolutely. And that's why it can be messy. I mean, yeah. that's what we found. It doesn't have to be pristine. It doesn't have to be a husband, wife holding hands, leading a devotion. It can be a messy thing that is happening. And even that helps grow the faith.
2: Hey, Don, would you be willing to pray a messy prayer?
0: Yes.
2: For the family that's listening, mom or dad, that you mentioned earlier, that feels like, wow, we're not vibrant. We're dormant.
0: Yeah.
2: But we want to get out of that. Would you pray for them?
0: Yeah. Let's pray.
2: Yeah.
0: Father, I thank you for the ways that your word shines a light into every area of life, including in our households. And I just intercede on behalf of those who are listening, Father, who are maybe feeling conviction or shame or guilt or confusion or excitement, but not knowing what to do. And Father, I just pray that you would, that your love would surround them, that they would be uplifted and inspired by the reality that you care about the health of their household and everyone in it even more than they do, and that you are a God who is pursuing all of them. And I pray, Father, that you would use some of the scriptures we've talked about, some of the insights from research, to call them to one small step. Would you even right now, as they're listening, bring an image to mind of one little thing that they could do out of faithfulness? And even if it's out of fear, I'm just bold to ask, Father, that you would even give them one picture right now of a step that they could take and give them the courage to do it, Father. We thank you that you care about households, that one of the agendas of your Holy Spirit is to be moving in our households and helping them grow stronger and heal. So thank you for your activity that precedes our activity, even in the household. We pray in Jesus' name. Amen.
1: I just want to remind our listeners that our vision for families at familylife.com is to follow Jesus to impact children, parenting, marriages, not just here, but around the world. 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
2: Yeah, and it's why we do what we do, but you probably don't know this. We have hundreds, even thousands of financial partners, people that pray for us, but also say, I don't want to just pray. I want to be a part of this ministry, and I'm going to give part of my income every single month to Family Life to help this ministry impact the world. 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Mm.
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2: 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Yes, we do. 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
3: 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I'm Paul, by the way. 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Jessica does a lot of encouragement of me. Speaking courage in. That's what encourage means, or encourage, to speak, to put courage in as opposed to discouraging, taking courage out. She does a great job of that for me. How do you bring out the best in other people? 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I'm sure encouragement is one of those things he's going to talk about. 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

0: block. You've asked for forgiveness of that. That sin has been forgiven. That, I don't care how deep and ugly it is, God's grace and love and mercy far outweigh the ugliness of that sin. Scripture does not have asterisks in there that say, well, everything but that sin. It's washed clean. The blood of Jesus washes it clean. Your faith in Jesus does that. So you know, first and foremost, that he's washed you of your sins.
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1: Have you ever known someone with the ability to bring out the very best in others? 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If so, stay with us.
0: 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So far in our series called Building Authentic Community, we've talked about loving people who are hurting, doubting, or drifting. Today, Chip shows us how to go even further, how to actually bring out the very best in the people God's placed in your life. Chip is unpacking two of the four keys the Apostle Paul used to inspire an entire church to become who God made them to be. So if you have your Bible handy, go ahead and open it now to 1 Thessalonians chapter 4. Now here's Chip with today's message titled, How to Bring Out the Very Best in Others.
1: You know, every now and then you find yourself in a situation where you need to be of help to someone. You need to inspire them. You need to bring out the very best in them. But it's hard. Feel stuck. Not sure exactly how to go about it. We're going to learn that everyone needs someone at some time to give them something in order to become the someone they long to become. Sounds like a tongue twister, doesn't it? It really is. And this morning, we are going to learn from Scripture how you can be that person in someone else's life. You can bring out the best. And when they get in their 30s and 40s and 50s, they'll look back and it'll be your face. It'll be your voice. It'll be the things you said and the things that you did. And they'll say, because of you, my life is different. And if you want to learn how to do that, the Apostle Paul models it for us in 1 Thessalonians 4, 1 to 12. We're going to learn that there's four keys to inspiring others, to bringing out the best in their life. The first one is you got to motivate them. You got to help them soar beyond their present horizon. Secondly, you have to teach them. And we're going to learn you have to teach them in the most strategic arena of their life. Third, then you have to affirm them. And you have to affirm them in the areas where they're making the most progress. And then finally, you have to correct them whenever their attitudes or their actions are thwarting the progress that God wants them to make. And you're going to see here the Apostle Paul with, supernatural, divine wisdom, takes this church in the center of a pagan culture. And they've been growing for about 18 months, maybe 2 years. And he writes this letter, and he's going to take people that are really making progress, and he's going to take them to the next level because he's going to model inspirational encouragement. As he motivates them, here's what he does. You might want to jot this down in your notes if you have a pen. Motivate them to soar beyond their present horizons. That's what motivation is. Motivation isn't hype, not good motivation. Motivation is helping someone soar beyond their present horizon. So many of us can only see here. Motivation helps you see who you could really become and what you could really accomplish. Under that, you might jot down the first key is to appeal to the highest level of meaning and purpose. The problem with a lot of motivation, it's too cheap, it's too short, and it's too meaningless. I mean, motivate people to get wealthy, motivate people to just be successful, motivate people to be the best ball player, the best dancer, the best musician. Why? Well, so they can earn a lot of money. Why? So they can be rich and famous. Why? So they can move to Southern California. Why? So they can be in Hollywood. Why? So they can be depressed, divorced, and messed up. No, listen to the Apostle Paul, verse 1. He says, finally, brothers, we instructed, or you received our teaching about how to live in order to please God. See, he appeals to the various highest level of meaning and purpose. He says, I don't want to motivate you to some small-time temporal achievement. He says, do you remember our instructions? You have the potential to please the living God of the universe. Now, that's up there pretty high. Notice he goes on. As, in fact, you are now living. See, not only do you appeal to the highest level of meaning and purpose, but secondly, you do it positively. You know, is he saying they're perfect? No way. He's saying this is where you were. You've trusted Christ, you're making progress, and your lives right now are pleasing God. Can you imagine how motivating it would be to get that kind of word from someone like the Apostle Paul? Or can you imagine how motivating it would be for some kid or some person or some friend to hear from you that they're really pleasing God? But he goes on. He teaches them that beyond that, that when you motivate someone, it's not just appealing to the highest level of meaning and purpose, and it's not just doing it positively. He's going to do it as a fellow traveler and remind them that this whole journey of growth is a process. Look what he says. He says, now we ask you, and the term means from one equal to another. He's a fellow journeyman, a believer in this trek we call life. He says, now we ask you and we urge you in the Lord Jesus to do this more and more. He says, you're pleasing God already. You're making great progress. But he says, excel more. What's the message? The message is the horizon is always moving. You never arrive. You make progress. And then notice, what's the goal of his motivation? It's not his agenda. It's not even their agenda. Look at verse 2. Verse 2 says, for you know what instructions, this is a different word than the earlier word. This is command or order. For you know what orders or instructions we gave you by the authority of the Lord Jesus. Do you see what he's saying? You motivate people to fulfill God's agenda. There's a lot of wealthy, successful people that really aren't experiencing all what God wants for their life. And there's some wealthy, successful people that are experiencing all of what God wants for them. The issue when you motivate another person is appeal to the highest level of meaning and purpose, and that's to please God. And so the goal is not so they fulfill their agenda, not so they fulfill your agenda. What is it? They fulfill God's agenda, His will. And that's the first step. Motivation is not enough, though. Motivation without education is hype. It's just blowing smoke. Ah, you can do it. It'll be great. I can see it. No. You got to raise the level, and then you have to give instruction and teaching so they can fulfill God's agenda. Teach them in the most strategic area of their life. The idea, teach them. When you want to help someone, you know, there's a million things in Scripture to teach them. You can't teach them everything. Teach them the most strategic area in their life that will produce life change. Now, I don't know about you, but if someone did a good inventory of my life, I got 10, 12, 15 areas that need improvement. I can't work on all of them. If I would go to a mentor who would love me and care for me, a wise mentor would say, Chip, there's 10 or 12 areas that really need some work. But as I've prayed and pondered, this one is the key. 5 or 6 of them all revolve around your inability to trust God in this area. That's what we're going to work on for the next 6 months. And when that happens, then monumental growth would occur. Apostle Paul is going to do that. He's writing to a group of people that are in an incredibly secular, I mean really secular world. Now, it is a place where sexual purity is unheard of, where the holiness of God is denied. So guess where the Apostle Paul, what's the most strategic area to teach them in? He's going to teach them God's not a prude. He's going to teach them that God is holy, God is loving, God is compassionate, and God is good. And he's going to teach them that your present sexual practice is separating you from God. There's a huge price tag that you're paying. It's unworthy of your calling. And your life is not a testimony to the world. And so he's going to teach him 3 ways. Let me give you the first one. First, he's going to explain clearly what God's will is. We instruct people to fulfill God's agenda. Doesn't it make sense? Tell them what his will is. Not your will, not the church's will, not an organization's will, not the denomination's will, not what your grandfather believed. What is the will of God? Well, where do you find the will of God? It's in the Word. So notice what he says, verse 3. For it is God's will that you should be sanctified. The word means set apart, be holy, pure, undefiled. And then he elaborates, namely, that you should avoid or abstain sexual immorality. He says, let me tell you the will of God. You guys are doing great. You're growing. You've come into this absolutely secular, sex-saturated world. And he says to him, hey, this is the will of God. And the will of God is that you be sexually pure. Now, that's what the Bible teaches. And you say, well, that sounds pretty prudish to me.
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1: Of course, let's do a little cost-benefit analysis. Wonder what life was like when this was a moral fabric of our culture. The divorce rate was minuscule. We didn't have AIDS then. Genital herpes was a rare commodity. Families weren't fractured. People weren't paying financially for paternity suits. We didn't have the great majority of people going into marriage with psychological and emotional scars. We hadn't done the research, and we didn't know that people that are promiscuous before they're married have less satisfying sex lives after they're married. See, we didn't have a lot of the junk and the price tag that we have now. But see, God knew. And so once you explain God's will to him, that's verse 3. Now notice in verses 4 and 5, when you want to explain God's will, I think here's what he does. Tell it like it is, with conviction. He's going to expand on this. Tell it like it is, with conviction. We have a lot of people that when it gets down to some sensitive subjects, we kind of waffle. Well, you know, I'm not really sure what the Bible says about. I'm real sure what the Bible says. I may not like it, and it may be hard, but I mean, this is not one of those. I wonder what God really thinks about sex. You know what every college person always asks you at a conference?
2: I want to know the will of God. Can you tell me what the will of God for my life?
1: So here's one of the passages I always turn to. Sure, it says right here, the will of God for your life is that you be sexually pure. Makes those conversations pretty short, you know? Notice now, though, how to say it. When you communicate and you want to inspire people, there's a balance. In verses 3 to 5, you tell it like it is with conviction. But lest you get too uptight, in verses 6 through 8, you tell it why it is with compassion. And what we're going to see is, see, Paul's not down on these people. They're in a culture much like ours. And he wants them to hear the truth, but he wants to hear it in grace. So 3 through 5 is the truth, 6 through 8, he gives some grace. So let's look at it. Verse 4, he says, what's this sexual immorality? What's it look like? It's that each of you should learn. The word means to habitually learn and make a practice in your life. Learn to control his own body or vessel in a way that is holy and honorable. He states it positively. He said, every single believer in Thessalonica and around the world, you should learn to get a hold of this human body, and that you should operate in such a way in the sexual arena that it is holy and that is honorable. That means every thought that goes through your head, whether you're at the beach, which may not be a good place to keep those good thoughts, men, going through your head, or whether you're in a movie, or whether you're in the office, is the thoughts that are in your head are pure, holy, and honorable. It means that every relationship with the opposite sex is one where you don't feel guilty, you don't feel ashamed, you don't feel bad, you don't feel like you're violating. You know you could stand before God and know that whether you're married or single, that my relationships with the opposite sex are holy and honorable. Notice the negative side. He goes on to say, not by contrast in passionate lust like the heathen who do not know God. And so he tells it like it is, and he tells it with conviction. Why? Because God's a prude, because we're puritanical, because we haven't come out of the ice age. No, it's because God cares so much. In verses 6 through 8, he's going to give us 3 specific reasons why this is the smartest, most logical, beneficial thing for you and all the people you're trying to help. In verse 6, he's going to teach us that why is because it harms others. Sexual purity is crucial because when we're immoral, it harms others. In verse 7, he's going to say it's going to harm you. End of 7, he's going to say it's inconsistent with your high calling. So let's look at it. Reason number 1, he says, look, compassionately. Now the tone changes. He says, don't have sex outside of a monogamous marital relationship because 1, it harms other people. Verse 6, and in this matter, what matter? In the matter of sexual purity, no one should wrong, it means trespass, sin against his brother, or take advantage of him. That means defraud. See, Paul had this holistic view about life, unlike us. He had this picture that, okay, there's all these men, there's all these women. If I get involved in immorality, or you get involved in immorality, and you sleep with this person, that person, and that person, and they sleep with this person, that person, and that person, the day's gonna come when they marry someone. And when they marry that someone, God's plan, because sex is holy and sacred, and he's actually for it, don't let this out, he invented it. And he invented it for pleasure, procreation, and the joy of his children. It's not dirty, it's not evil, it's not bad. God's really pro-sex. But when you have it with other people, then the person who shows up at wedding night with someone else that you've had sex with is a used commodity. You've defrauded your brother. You've defrauded your sister. I want to tell you, God demands sexual purity because he cares so much about other people that you and me don't have the right to mess up the special time. I've never yet, in counseling all the couples over many, many years, I have yet to have one single couple say, oh, Chip, we went on our honeymoon. I just can't believe it. We both saved ourselves and we just couldn't figure out how it worked. But I'll tell you what. I've talked with people coming home from their honeymoon, and they've told me privately, I had the faces of different people in my mind. I know this was supposed to be a special day, and instead I felt cheap, and I felt dirty, and I felt bad, and I thought this was going to be so great. And I love this man with all my heart, but sex isn't a good thing. See, God is not a prude. God is holy. And when he tells you something, he tells you because you matter to him, and he doesn't want us to spoil it. Second reason is not only does it harm others, but notice the next line, it will harm us. He goes on to say, the Lord will punish. The word is, he's an avenger. The Lord will avenge or punish men for all such sins as we've already told you and we've warned you. He's saying it compassionately. Don't have sex outside of monogamous heterosexual relationship because there's a price tag. I'm just telling you. God is holy. He's not going to change his character. He loves you. He will forgive you. He's merciful. But people that have sex get AIDS. They get psychologically wounded. They damage future relationships. They ruin families. You know what? It's like gravity. You don't have to believe this. But once you jump off that fifth story building, the pain when you hit the pavement is about the same, whether you believe in it or not. God is a holy, just God, and this command is to protect you. Notice the third compassionate reason, verse 7, for God did not call us to be impure, but to live holy lives. He says, it's just inconsistent. God is holy. How can you live an impure, unholy life? Because you're called. You're one of his. He wants you to reflect his love and his nature and his character. It would just be, I mean, how could you do it? It's so inconsistent with your calling. And then notice verse 8, the summary. It says, therefore, he who rejects this instruction, what instruction? About sexual purity? It's a rejection of God who, notice present tense, gives you his Holy Spirit. And I'm sure Paul wasn't trying to change his theology as though you got the Holy Spirit in installments, present tense continually. When you trust Christ, you're sealed with the Spirit, adopted, you become in his family. You are his. But this giving of the Holy Spirit, I think he's talking about experientially. You know what? When we sin against God, we grieve, we break God's heart. And in years and years and years of working with men and working with couples, my observation is until you and I get the area of sexual purity, consistently making progress and victory, you will not experience the peace of the Holy Spirit. And you will not experience the power of the Holy Spirit. And you will not experience spiritual fruitfulness. We had a guy in our church talk about 3 years as a growing Christian hooked on pornography, hating himself, feeling condemned, feeling torn inside, struggling. And he said, you know, I knew Christ. And a half hour later, he's got a zeal to share his faith. And he said, I felt like such a hypocrite trying to tell people about Christ after the trash that I just watched. There's a lot of people that aren't tasting and not experiencing a fraction of what God has for you. And I understand you live in a sex-saturated culture. I understand. Is it tough? Yeah. I mean, I used them all. I tried to negotiate at least one of the Ten Commandments out in my first 2 years as a Christian. I did, hey, God, you know, I'd go 9 for 10. Really? And I'll keep the other 9. No negotiations. He loved me too much.
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1: You know, it's interesting as we listen to the message together today about how Paul inspires and motivates. We ended on a very, very serious note where he talks about sexual purity. But the context here, he began by motivating them, talking about how they could really please God. And I don't know about you, but this area of sexuality, sexual purity, if you're in the process of discipling, teaching, helping other people, or if you know some people that you know this is the barrier that's holding them back from really walking with God. You know, Paul gives us a model here about how to talk to him. And let's walk through the model, because those of us that are committed to seeing people grow in their relationship with Christ, you have to confront tough issues. And he models for us how you do it. One, you motivate, and then you teach. When you want to help someone with sexual purity, the first step is show them clearly what's the will of God. It's not ought, it's not should, it's not your tradition or your background or what other people think. It's not some effort to make them feel guilty. Paul says in verse 3, this is the will of God, your sanctification, namely that you be sexually pure. In other words, this is God's idea. The second thing he does is he tells it like it is. He's very clear and with conviction. He says, look, you know, this is unpopular in our day. In Paul's day, I mean, people were sleeping around as much or more than in our day. This was not a popular message. But with conviction, he tells them, look, here's some reasons with conviction and compassion that you can't afford to be doing life sexually apart from God's will. It harms others, defrauding. It will harm you, and we know all that stuff. And third, it's inconsistent with who you are in Christ. And so let me ask you, first, where are you at in this area of sexual purity? Second, is there someone that you know that you have a sense of responsibility for and love for that really need to hear this area needs to be addressed? You know, as believers, we've got to be pure. And if we don't speak the truth to one another in the body of Christ, confront one another, you know what? We're not going to be pure. You don't have to be down on people. You don't have to come down strong, but share the word of God, the will of God. Do it in love, give the reasons why, and then invite them to follow Christ in purity. You will be giving them the most inspiring, gracious gift you could ever offer.
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7: This is Max Lucado. Life feels stuck when life makes no progress. When you battle the same discouragement you faced a decade ago, or struggle with the same fears you faced a year ago. 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Friend, Jesus sees you. He has a new version of you waiting to happen. He says to you what he said to the man near the pool of Bethesda. Stand up. 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Stand up. Do something. 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And walk. Hit the trail. Assume that something good is going to happen. 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
8: I've had enough of this.
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0: The Apostle Paul had helpful instructions for Christian slaves and slave masters in his day, but does any of this teaching on slavery have relevance for us now? Today on Truth for Life, Alistair Begg helps us apply Paul's teaching to contemporary Christian work ethics. If you have your Bible, let's open together to the first verses in 1 Timothy chapter 6.
1: It would have been possible for Paul to mobilize the Christian slaves into some kind of insurrection or revolt. There's no question of his leadership ability. They could have overturned, to a certain degree, the social structures of the time. It would have been hard for them to make a radical impact on 60 million and beyond, but nevertheless, they certainly could have been an irritant. But as a result, it would have meant discredit to the name and glory of God. And so what might have been, or what was, if you say, a legitimate concern, a sorry circumstance, a poor predicament, a definite injustice, was lived through for a concern for God's glory. Now, if you just think for a moment, shoot your mind forward to the cross of Christ. First Peter, what does he say? That when he was reviled, he did not revile in return, but he committed his cause to him who judges justly. In other words, the whole central emphasis of Christianity, the very crucial event of biblical theology, the pivotal event of human history, underscores this principle. If Christ had been thinking about his rights, he would never have died upon the cross, would he? For he had rights to everything. He created the whole universe. If Christ was thinking about his circumstances, he would have never lived as he lived. If Christ was concerned only for his status, then he wouldn't have had to go and sniff out a donkey from somewhere. He would have had a whole host of stallions upon which he could have come riding into Jerusalem. Well, so how could we have this Christ who has given us an example that we should follow in our steps be the one who does all the dying, all the suffering, deals with all the mess? When I am concerned about my name, my rights, and my just deserts, I am probably at my least useful in the kingdom of heaven. But when I realize that I'm a slave and I am without rights, when I recognize that I am totally dependent upon my heavenly Father to bestow upon me blessing or judgment in his way and in his time, then my impact in the kingdom and for the kingdom will be far greater. Now, it would have been one thing if Paul was living in the relative luxury of a small vacation dwelling on the island of, let's say, Crete. And he was writing to Timothy, and he was telling Timothy, tell these folks, this is what they ought to do. Their response would have been, how would he feel that he could do this from there? But the fact of the matter is, Paul is not calling people to a life with which he himself is unfamiliar. In 2 Corinthians chapter 11, in answering the charges that were raised against his apostleship, he lets the people know that he understands what it is to live in the face of the most dreadful circumstances. He says, I've labored, I've toiled, I've gone without sleep, I've known hunger and thirst, I've often gone without food, I've been cold and naked, and beside everything else, I face daily the pressure of my concern for all the churches. He says, you're weak, I feel weak. You're led into sin, I burn. If I must boast, though, he says, I will boast of the things that show my weakness. Now notice verse 31. The God and Father of the Lord Jesus, who is to be praised forever, knows that I am not lying. And that little phrase gives the key to his whole business. That's his whole philosophy of existence. That's his whole life. He says, the one thing that is true is that the God and Father of the Lord Jesus is to be praised forever. And he may be praised in my beating. He may be praised in my imprisonment. He may be praised in my enslavement. He may be praised in my prosperity and so on. He says, but the key thing is that we can't lose sight of. The whole reason for our existence is that the God and Father of the Lord Jesus would be praised. Now you see, if in order to achieve that, God must bring his people through the most difficult of days, if he must crush the church in America to achieve that, then fine, crush on. Because the reason for our existence is not that we would all be healthy, wealthy, and wise. It's not that Christianity would release us to a life of ease, but it is that God would be forever praised. Now, this is revolutionary, folks. This is absolutely revolutionary. This is completely upside down from where most of us live our lives. This is upside down from where most of us have decided Christianity is supposed to take us. Some of us are actually here this morning because we think that Christianity and God is a means to an end. And the end is our well-being. That God is a cosmic genie. That somewhere in here there's one of those wee brass lamps. And if somebody is one of the ushers or somebody can give it to us, then we can take it home, rub the brass lamp's belly, produce the genie, and ask him for stuff. And apparently that's why he exists, so that we can get a lot of stuff, so that we can be successful in our business, so that illness will not come our way, so that all will be well with our families. Get a life! It's not true to the Bible and it's not true to human experience. Do you know how much pain and heartache is represented in the Christian community in these few pews in here alone? If that were the answer, we would be liars. We would be missing it. No, no. Through all the changing scenes of life, in sorrow and in joy, in pain and in plenty, in provision and in weakness, God's name is to be praised. Now, when I begin to get even the tiniest glimpse of that, it is a worldview which is revolutionary. Let me just summarize the three principles. Three clear points from this passage, and we just give them a moment or two to them. Took a long time introducing it. Number one, there is to be respect, says Paul, for all masters. All who are under the yoke of slavery should consider their masters worthy of full respect. Now, when you apply this to the contemporary environment, you're going back to your work tomorrow, and your area manager is not exactly the most congenial individual. The person who runs your little department in the lab is just horrendous. The principle applies. Obviously, it had a striking impact to the people in the Greco-Roman world, but it is no less dramatic in being applied today. Consider your masters worthy of respect. Now, this is simply an outworking of the New Testament principle of servanthood. Servanthood. The call of Christ is a call to enslavement. Make me a captive, Lord, we say, and then I shall be free. Force me to render up my sword, and I shall conqueror be. Jesus says, whoever wants to become great among you must be your servant. And whoever wants to be first must be the slave of all. Then he says, think about it. Even the Son of Man, talking about himself, didn't come to be served, but to serve and to give his life as a ransom for many. The same principle runs through the epistles. Paul in 1 Corinthians 9 and in verse 19 says, though I am free, I belong to no man. I make myself a slave to everyone to win as many as possible. So, respect for all the masters. Why? Because Christians are supposed to be, within the framework of their lives, respectful. And the express circumstance here of enslavement does not mean they are to do anything less. Now, the other aspect to it is this, the eschatological aspect, the not yet aspect. This is brought to bear upon the circumstances that these individuals face. Peter puts it like this in 2 Peter 3. He says, asking the question, since this whole world is passing away, what kinds of people ought we to be? Since the whole world is passing away, how then should we live? Now you see, here is another indication of what happens to a Christian when they get turned the right way up. Because contemporary worldviews do not believe that the world is passing away. The world is all we've got. They are the ones driving around the stickers that say that the earth does not belong to us, we belong to the earth. You cannot distinguish between the creator and his creation. That's pantheism. And since we are part of the creation, then you cannot distinguish us from the creator himself. Therefore, we are actually part of the creator. And therefore, I know that God said, I am that I am, and that he is. But since I am part of what he is, therefore I am that I am. So we have man as God, in charge of their own destiny. No, says the Bible, this world as we know it is passing away. Now, when you think about where you are today in relationship to the fact that it's passing away, it ought to change certain things. Do we really think that what we can grab and get and handle and hold is real? Is it right that he who dies with the most toys wins? Well, contemporary culture says, absolutely, this is all we've got. There's no tomorrow. Death ends it all. Therefore, get it now. The Bible says, no, this world is passing away. And since the world is passing away, what kind of people ought you to be? Really good people, really attractive people, really honest people. And if you find yourself in circumstances that are less than best, then you are to display in that circumstance the fact that you view the world totally differently. We're not going to stay here. We're going home. And the way that I can endure my circumstance now as a slave is in light of the fact that one day I'm going to be a king. That although I may live as a slave, I'm actually a prince in God's house. That although I may be living in this worst little situation, in fact, in Christ, I've been raised to the heavenly places. And this world is not my home. I'm just a passing through. See, we don't sing this stuff very much. We don't sing stuff about heaven. There are hardly any songs about heaven at the moment. Why? Who needs heaven? Who wants heaven? Goodness gracious, this is fantastic. Don't move me from here. I'm having a great time. Then a telephone call from the doctor says the blood count wasn't what it should be. Hey, talk to me about heaven. Then the pink slip. Hey, we're going to heaven. Then the roof leaking. Don't worry, we're going to heaven. But as long as it's all plain sailing, this world is my home. And I'm not passing through. I'm going to stay here for as long as I can. I'm going to get as much as I can. And I'm going to place all my confidence in that. The lady who wrote a book called 9 Ways to Financial Success said this: when I finally managed to make more money than I could ever imagine, to wear a Rolex watch with my designer clothes, and vacation on my own private island, I found myself as miserable and empty as I could imagine. And I was forced to conclude that if money does not hold the key to happiness, then I have no idea where the key is to be found. See, she doesn't know what the Christian knows. And that's why, out of the experiences of slavery, even through the years, and I want to be careful in the saying of this, lest I misstate myself, but that is why out of the experience of slavery have come some of the most wonderful statements concerning an understanding of God and his providence, concerning the fact that even though my master may be an ogre, and even though I may be in the experience of deep injustice, and even though all of this needs to be put to rights, and I hope sooner rather than later, I'm going to take my children and I'm going to gather them around me. And I'm going to say as the grandmother in the hovel, hey, listen, kids, all God's children got shoes. And when we get to heaven, we're going to put on our shoes. I'm going to roam all over God's heaven. Don't you ever forget that. Now, I don't suggest for one moment that the expectation of heaven was to diminish the rightful concerns for the liberation necessary from brutal racism All I'm saying is that those who experienced that and left a testimony behind were those who, in understanding the pain, the emptiness, the hatefulness, the wrongfulness of it all, left a legacy for the listening world which said, listen, we understand that this world is not our home and we're just passing through. And that's why, you see, slave masters were eventually brought down. That's why Newton eventually says amazing grace. Why? Because he has encountered, not simply at the level of his peers, but he has encountered at the level of those whom he has brutalized the most amazing statements concerning God and his glory. Now, what were they doing? They were making the gospel of God, our Savior, attractive. Ugly is easy. Ugly is easy. I have ugliness down. I am ugly. I can be very ugly. My natural bent is ugliness. Attractiveness. That's going to take God. That's going to take the power of the Spirit. That's going to take a right kind of revolution. You're paining the neck to your boss? Cut it out. Cut it out. Why? So that you might get a rise? I don't care whether you get a rise. For the sake of the glory of Christ. That's the point he makes. Respect for all masters. Secondly, and I'll just mention this, no less respect for Christian masters. Those who have believing masters are not to show less respect for them because they are brothers. Now, let me just give this to you in a way that you'll get immediately. You get pulled over by a policeman for doing 49 and a 35. And when he comes up to the car and you roll the window down, you recognize him as a Christian. And so you say to yourself, super, I'm in the clear. Beautiful, beautiful. And instead of saying, hello, Sergeant Wilkins, you say, hey, brother, nice morning, isn't it? And the policeman says, give me your license and writes you up and sends you on your way. Why? Because our relationships within the body of Christ do not overturn civil jurisdiction. That would be corruption. And Christians are not supposed to be corrupt. They are supposed to uphold the rule of law. Therefore, if we deserve it, we should get it. And in the same way, he says, the slave might be tempted to expect special treatment from his master because he's a Christian. They go to the same church services together. They actually were sharing a hymn book the other night. And so he thinks, you know, maybe I won't have to strive as hard now. No, because the guy's a brother, because the woman is a sister, does not preclude the slave from submitting to discipline and earning his keep like his non-Christian counterparts. In fact, and this is the third thing with which I conclude, believing slaves should be the best. Believing slaves should be the best. Instead of despising or looking down on their masters, if they're non-Christian, they should serve them even better. If they're Christian, then they should make an all-out attempt to show that they're not going to allow their relationship to make them disrespectful or slack or careless. Because when a Christian employee is disrespectful, slack or careless, he or she supplies the unbelieving world with ammunition to criticize the church. When the Christian worker has the worst kind of attitude, coupled with the least amount of service, then they do a disservice to the name and the glory of God. The people say, you know, I saw your sticker, but you can stick your sticker because I am tired of picking up after you in this office. All of your files that you leave lying around, says the pagan, Mr. Christian, because you're going to your Bible study, you're going to get spiritual now and leave the secular world behind. Because of all of that stuff, I'm running around picking up your stuff. Or, you know what? I'm tired of covering for you for the first 25 minutes every morning here when Mr. X wants to know where you are. What are you doing? Says the pagan. Sticking more stickers on your car? I suggest you cut with the stickers and you start with promptness. You see, think about this. Time Magazine, Newsweek, and everything is waiting for us all to go out there and be the Christian right, you see. They all got us all earmarked for that. You know, we are lobbying for this, we are lobbying for that, and everything else. What they don't expect us to be is radical in our own immediate environment. just transformed in the way we live our lives. You want to live for Jesus Christ this week? Let me tell you what to do. Let me give you words. Timeliness, cleanliness, kindliness, honesty, and zeal. You get it? Timeliness, cleanliness, kindliness, honesty, and zeal. See, walk the walk. The people are fed up with all this talk. Fed up with all this banner-waving claptrap. I'm fed up with it. But I tell you what, they will respond to you. When you're timely, kindly, clean, honest, and zealous. Oh, I envy you. You say, well, I envy you. You don't do anything. You just go up in a room somewhere. Well, okay, fine. But I do envy you. I have worked before this. I've had some high-level jobs, you know. I was a butcher, at least a butcher's assistant. I couldn't say that I graduated, but some days I would like to go back there to that little blue van and the trips to the abattoir where I brought back the sheep's heads in the metal trays. And then I skinned them while they were still warm and took the eyes home to my mother as a gift. Anybody can buy flowers. Not everyone can come home with a couple of sheep's eyes, you know.

0: have the little joke with the husband before I left. And I don't ever remember giving out tracts. And the only sign on the van said Peg's Butchers. But I discovered something that is foundational to the Bible. If you just walk the walk, you'll get a chance to talk the talk. But if you talk, but you don't walk, you will speak, and so will I, but no one will hear.
1: 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The Apostle Paul was somebody who clearly talked the talk and walked the walk. Have you ever wondered what his ministry journeys were like? Well, if you'd like to see them come to life, you can join Alistair next year on a Journeys of Paul Mediterranean cruise. You'll visit places you likely remember from Paul's writings, Ephesus, Corinth, and Malta. 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Next week, we'll continue our study in 1 Timothy, but as you likely know, Paul wrote two letters to Timothy, and it's his second letter that is featured in the resource we're recommending to you today, titled Guarding the Truth. This is Alistair's brand new verse-by-verse study through the book of 2 Timothy. 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Believers are encouraged to hold firm to the truth of the gospel, uphold biblical truth, and then pass it on to the next generation. 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Thanks for joining us this week. On Monday, we'll learn about the lure and danger of false teachers. The Bible teaching of Alistair Begg is furnished by Truth for Life, where the learning is for living.
2: 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I'm Angela. 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I do. In fact, most would say I probably have an overactive imagination, which, you know, sometimes that gets me into trouble. Well, coming up on Summit Life, Pastor J.D. Greer is continuing his series in the book of Revelation. And today, I want you to use your imagination as I describe this. He is talking about a river of life flowing from the throne of God, and it brings healing and forgiveness for everyone who believes in Jesus. Can you see it in your mind's eye? He is concluding his series on the book of Revelation in the same way John closes his vision in Revelation, with grace. If you need a little bit of a dose of grace today, stay tuned for Summit Life coming up next.
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4: Timothy was young, leading a church, and carrying more responsibility than he may have felt ready for. 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Sometimes the words someone needs most are simply, I see what God is doing in you. 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
5: It's Crazy Money Day. Hi, I'm Chuck Bentley with My Money Life from Crown. Do you remember where you worked when you were 18 years old? I doubt a young man named Kobe will ever forget.

0: It was his first week of a summer job at a construction site of an old brewery. He was laying pipe for a sewage system in East Flanders, Belgium. The crew was removing part of the foundation in the cellar when Kobe spied a gold nugget. With hearts beating fast, the crew began shouting. They found a bag containing numbered bullion bars, nuggets, and old coins. Years earlier, someone had sealed it away in that cellar. The police were called and took the treasure to a secured facility while an investigation continues. Its estimated value is more than $10 million. Meanwhile, if the organization that owns the building receives proceeds from that discovery, they plan to create additional shelter for the homeless. Kobe, who discovered the first nugget, hopes he'll get some kind of finder's reward. Earthly wealth is temporary. 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
1: The world we live in loves revenge and getting even. But Jesus set a new standard. As Christians, we do not retaliate. We give up our rights for others. You have heard that it was said, eye for eye and tooth for tooth. But I tell you, do not resist an evil person. If anyone slaps you on the right cheek, turn to them the other cheek also. 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
5: 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Greer.
6: There's something deep inside of you that knows you're not just a biological accident, a bag of chemicals resulting from the explosion of a star. 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And there's something about this vision of the new heavens and new earth that resonates deeply within us. And we say, yes, that is what I'm created for.
5: Thanks for joining us today for Summit Life with Pastor J.D. Greer. As always, I'm your host, Molly Vidovich. Today, we come to the very last message in our study of the book of Revelation. We're presented with a beautiful vision, a river of life flowing from the throne of God that brings healing and forgiveness for everyone who believes in Jesus as Lord and Savior. Pastor J.D. concludes this teaching series the same way John closes his vision in Revelation, with grace, and shows how we can drink from the water of life without price because it was paid completely by Jesus. So open your Bible one last time to the book of Revelation and let's drink deeply from these truths and allow them to change our lives right now. Here's Pastor J.D.
6: Verse 5, chapter 22, and they will reign with him forever and ever. You say, reign over what exactly? Well, clearly it indicates creation itself, since that's been God's plan from the beginning, since Genesis 1, for us to have dominion over and rule over creation. But in 1 Corinthians 6, Paul also says we'll rule over angels. So there's something beyond just the earth that we reign over. It includes that in some way. C.S. Lewis thought that indicates that we will reign as kings and queens over future universes that God creates. In fact, my favorite part of all of the Chronicles of Narnia is how C.S. Lewis ends book 7. And some of you never made it past book one. In fact, you are learning right now. There were six other books in that series. You should read all of them, okay? Get all the way to the end of the last book. The best part is at the very end. It's on the last page. Here's how Lewis ends the series. So for us, this is the end of all the stories. And we can most truly say that they all lived happily ever after. But for them, it was only the beginning of the real story. All their life in this world and all their adventures in Narnia had only been the cover and the title page. Now at last, they were beginning chapter one of the great story, which no one on earth has read, which goes on forever, in which every chapter is better than the one before. To be clear, I am not exactly sure whom we reign over, but I am looking forward to finding out. For right now, that person sitting next to you, if they're a believer, look at them. Look at them. You better treat them right. Right? Because that's a prince or princess right there. They are destined to rule. In fact, you might want to just reach over and touch them right now, okay? You are touching royalty. Four words. Four words that describe our experience with heaven. Renewal, reunion, realization, and reign. And they all start with R, which proves they are from the Holy Spirit, okay? Let me draw three quick conclusions from this before I go on to John's final vision. Here's my first conclusion. Put up your bucket list. I told you this a couple weeks ago, but bucket lists are those things that you want to do before you kick the bucket because you assume you'll never have a chance to do them again after you die. But I asked you this a couple of weeks ago. It is a very reasonable, logical question. Is a bucket list ever really appropriate for a Christian? I mean, in Revelation, Jesus promises us a renewed heaven and a renewed earth. In chapter 21, verse 5, talking about the renewed heaven and renewed earth, Jesus said, behold, I'm making all things new. Wouldn't that include Mount Everest and the stars and the rivers and the oceans and the planets and the animals and culture and arts and music and extreme sports that you never got to experience? Does your Bible have an asterisk above that word all with a list of things in fine print that are not included in that word? No, all means all, church. And that means for those of you who are single, the joys of marriage and family will be in some way even more greatly fulfilled there. I don't fully know how. To the childless, it means the blessings of a full family. To the poor, it means eternal riches. To the physically weak, to those with chronic pain, it means strength and vitality. Everything you miss out on now, you will experience in abundance. Then, in fact, 21:26, there's a little phrase in there you might read right over. It even says they will bring into the New Jerusalem the glory and honor of the nations. You know what that means? It means the best of culture, the best Italian food, the best of Arabian and colonial architecture, which are my personal favorites. So in light of all that, friend, does it make sense if you're a believer to have a bucket list? No, because YOLO, that's not true, right? You only live once. The reality is yowf, okay? You actually live forever. This is atheist. This is Christian right here, okay? So whatever you don't get to down here, you will have more than ample opportunity to do there. Except I told you for one thing. There's one thing you cannot do there that you can do here and that you can only do here. And that is tell your lost loved ones about Jesus. So put that on your bucket list and go ahead right now. I don't care if you're in college or in high school, but plan to spend your retirement years investing in that, not going on some second-rate golf or yacht vacation. Because I promise you that compared to what's waiting for you up there, playing Pebble Beach is going to seem like one of those cheap putt-putt courses at Myrtle Beach. And if you spent your retirement years playing Pebble Beach and that's all you're doing and chasing yachts around the world, maybe you will have to play the putt-putt version of that in heaven. I'm saying just delay it and do the right thing now and invest in eternity because you know what it says. Spend your retirement years winning people to Jesus, serving your church and laying up treasures there. Here's my second thing. Cease your raging against aging. Listen, I feel it, okay? I used to say this so smugly and self-righteously to all you older people. Now I am one of you older people. I hate aging. I used to drink a 2 liter of Mountain Dew and eat a sleeve of Oreos right before going to bed. And I gained no weight and slept through the night like a baby. Now I got charts that describe how much of what kinds of foods I can eat at what times of day and what is the last possible minute I can drink caffeine. The other morning, my wife noticed I was limping and she was like, what did you do? And I said, I don't know. I was fine when I went to bed. I must have turned my ankle while I was sleeping. Y'all, apparently I'm at the age now where I get hurt sleeping. I mean, some of you know what I'm talking about. You're at the age where your back goes out more than you do. Am I right? Okay. You 20-year-olds, laugh it up. Just laugh it up, okay? It's coming for you, I promise. In fact, I heard a guy say this. He said, as you get older, three things happen. The first is your memory goes. And I can't remember the other two, okay? And the temptation is to fight so hard. To hold on your youth, to nip, tuck, color, tighten, fill, inject, lift, whatever. And I'm not saying that keeping yourself looking fit as you get older is wrong. I'm just saying that for some of you, it's driven by unbelief. You're losing life, and that despair is making you try to hold on to something. And that despair is fueled by unbelief in the promises of God. There is a river, John says, with constantly renewing power, and it's better than 10,000 shots of Botox, and it will not make you look as weird when it's all done. In the new heavens and the new earth, as the river of life flows into us, we become newer and newer, brighter and brighter, more vivid, more coherent, more whole, and more beautiful every second of every day, on and on forever. So don't fight your body getting old now. Let it happen beautifully and gracefully, and let even your aging be a proclamation of the resurrection. Here's my final one. See, know where you belong. Sometimes atheists and agnostics hear this. They're like, yeah, you Christians use this pie in the sky to motivate people. Join our team and you get a free Disney World vacation when it's all over. That is not what this is. No, this vision shows you your, what philosophers call your telos. What you were created for. There's something deep inside of you that knows you're not just a biological accident, a bag of chemicals resulting from the explosion of a star, and now you have randomly firing neurons that has a few brief moments of consciousness, which is actually just an illusion, by the way, before devolving back into primordial soup. No, you were created by an eternal God in his image as a person for things that matter, for meaning, for eternity. And there's something about this vision of the new heavens and new earth that resonates deeply within us. And we say, yes, that is what I'm created for. It's almost like imagine you're in a room full of the most beautiful art, most beautiful paintings, but it's all ripped and scattered and the vases are shattered and all pieces all around the floor. You can look around at that room and know this room was not designed for this. It was designed for something much greater. That's what you're seeing in this vision of Revelation 21 and 22. Well, Summit, as much as I want to end this message right there, I can't. Because John includes in this final vision a glimpse of another destination, and that is eternal death. Let me go back and pick this up really quick. Chapter 21, verse 8. But as for the cowardly, the faithless, the detestable, for murderers, sexually immoral, sorcerers, idolaters, and all liars, their portion will be in the lake that burns with fire and sulfur, which is the second death. You know, when I read this, I think of the words of Charles Spurgeon. He said, these are such weighty things that when I dwell on them, I feel far more inclined to sit down and weep than to stand up and preach. I would vastly prefer to skip all of this. But see, there's this warning in chapter 22 that tells me that if I take away anything from the prophecies that are written in this book, that God will take away from that person any share of what's written in the book of life. In other words, I am not free to edit. I am not free to improve or to soften this book. And neither are you. This is the word of God. And it sometimes offends us. And sometimes it sits bitterly in our stomachs. But I am not free to change it because it comes with Jesus' authority. I am just the messenger. The question is whether or not you're going to believe it. Or whether you're going to try to tell God that you know better than he does and then reshape him and his word in your image. There are three crucially important things we learn about hell from these last two chapters. Number one, we learn that hell is a place of eternal misery. Y'all, these images are awful. Fire, burning sulfur, eternal death. And maybe you prefer to read those things as symbolic. Because y'all, even if there are symbolic elements, some symbolic elements in these images, and clearly there are some, they point to a terrible reality. It's like C.S. Lewis said, symbols in the Bible usually point to realities more intense, not less intense, than the symbols. So whatever these things are pointing to, the reality is unspeakably awful. People say to me, is hell really eternal? Well, I have to assume so, because the same word in Greek used for everlasting and everlasting life is used for everlasting and everlasting death. So it would seem inconsistent for me to say one is actually everlasting and the other is just a metaphor. Now, I would love to be wrong about that. I would love to get to heaven and find out I was wrong about all of this. But I just don't see how to read this any other way.
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6: The second thing. Hell is a door locked from the inside. Notice what the angel says about hell in Revelation 22:11. Let the evil doer still do evil. Let the filthy still be filthy. Let the righteous still do right and the holy still be holy. In other words, people in hell never change their mind. Those who love filthiness here continue to love it there. The rebellious here remain haters of God's authority there. Those who love boasting in themselves here remain focused on that there, and they would hate being in a place where God gets the glory and God was in charge even more than they would hate hell. Yes, of course, people in hell hate the torment aspect, but they hate the authority of God even more. Again, that is why in his book, The Great Divorce, C.S. Lewis says the people from hell who go visit heaven, they want to go back to hell. Because as much as they hate the torments of hell, they hate being in a place where God is in charge even more. If you hate his authority now, you will hate it then. Some theologians have said that this refusal and inability to repent is what's being communicated through the images of eternal fire and the worm that never dies. You see, fire throughout the Bible represents insatiable desire. The more you feed a fire, the more it grows. Well, Proverbs says that's like sin. The more you feed sin, the more it grows like a fire until it consumes your whole being. The worm never dying points to wicked temptations that burrow their way into you and eventually eat you from the inside out. Hell is where those sins you would not repent of on earth, where they consume you, burning in your heart like a never-ceasing fire, eating away at your soul like a worm until they consume you. Your jealousy, you become it. Your selfishness, your racism, your hate, your pride, your lack of self-control, your bitterness, your dishonesty, your lack of trust, it just consumes you. Let the evil doer still do evil and the filthy still be filthy. Death represents a line where you become fixed eternally in the decisions you made on earth. But friend, hear me. It is not too late to repent right now. You see, today is the day of salvation. If you let in, Jesus can forgive your sin and break its power over you. But if you ignore this day, if you ignore this river of life coming towards you, then there's coming a day when salvation is no longer possible. And you are hardened, you are fixed in the trajectories you set on earth. Here's one more. Hell is our current default destination. I know that's a shocking one. Well, let me explain. I want you to look again real quick at the list John gives us in verse 8 of those who go into eternal torment. You got the ones you would expect, the detestable rapists and abusers, murderers, sorcerers, of course. But you notice who else the list includes? The cowardly. In other words, those who wouldn't stand boldly for Jesus, who wouldn't confess Jesus in front of their friends, or who held back some of their convictions because of peer pressure or professional pressure. The faithless. In other words, those who went to church, but just didn't trust God enough to fully obey him. Like, for example, they never tithed because they wouldn't trust God fully with their money. They could never really get to the 10% because, hey, I got to use that to pay for stuff. They didn't trust God enough to fully obey. They didn't seek purity in their thought life because they thought illicit sexual pleasure was just too enjoyable to give up. So no matter how long they came to church, they never gave up a pornography habit. Or those who worried all the time because they could just never be confident that God's goodness really was in control of their lives. The faithless. Idolaters. Idolaters, in other words, those who had something in their heart that displaced God as first in their affections. They had something that captured their attention and dominated their agenda more than God and his glory and his will. The sexually immoral. Jesus said, of course, that includes not only those who act on sexual temptations who are living together before they're married. It also includes those who fantasize, Jesus said in Matthew 5, about that stuff in their hearts. You look at a woman, you fantasize about her in your heart. Jesus said it's basically in God's eyes, you're committing adultery with her in your heart. All liars, those who bent the truth and weren't completely honest and they're dealing with God or others. Are there any of us that are not represented on that list? There is none righteous, no, not one. There is none who does good. There is none who seeks after God. We have all turned aside and become unprofitable. There is no one good, not even one, for all have sinned and fall short of the glory of God. Friend, every one of us by default is headed for hell. We think the default is heaven and we only go to hell if we're exceptionally bad. But scripture teaches that we're all exceptionally bad. God only saves bad people because that's the only kind of people there are, which is why Jesus had to come to save us. Oh, but friend, look at the incredible words that follow that awful list. Verse 17, the Spirit and the bride say, come, not go away. Not you blew it, not get out of my presence, but come and let the one who hears say, come. And let the one who is thirsty come. Let the one who desires take the water of life without price. There is a river of life flowing from the throne of God right now that brings healing and forgiveness. And it's offered to you right here, right now, today, without price for you, because the price was fully paid by Jesus. There is a fountain filled with blood drawn from Emmanuel's veins, and sinners plunged beneath that flood lose all their guilty stain. All you got to do is come. And so Revelation ends with the voice of the Spirit saying, come, come. Have you taken up that offer? Blessed are those who wash their robes so that they may have the right to the tree of life and that they may enter the city by the gates. Because outside, you see, outside are the dogs and sorcerers and the sexually immoral and murderers and idolaters and all those people who love and practice falsehood who would not give it up and come to Jesus. But I, Jesus, have sent my angel to testify to you about these things for the churches. I am the root and the offspring, the descendant of David, the bright and morning star. And the Spirit and the bride say, come. And let the one who hears say, come. And let the one who is thirsty come. Let the one who desires take the water of life without price. He who testifies to these things says, surely I am coming soon. Amen. Even so, come, Lord Jesus. The grace of the Lord Jesus be with all. Amen. The end. The end. John closes with grace. Because see, that's what's offered now, a river of grace to all who will receive it. Have you received it? Will you? That's the whole point. Why don't you bow your heads at all of our campuses, if you would. Bow your heads with me. Some of you under the sound of my voice right now, you've never been saved. You've never received Jesus personally. That's what I mean by that. You've never personally drunk from the water of life. Listen, friend, you don't get this automatically just by going to church. You don't get it by being born in a Christian family. You got to personally choose to receive Christ on your own. You got to get into the river. If that's you, if you've never personally received Jesus or you're not sure you have, I'm going to give you a prayer that you can pray with me. I'm going to give you the words. These are not magic words, but if these represent a cry of your heart, Jesus will hear you. If you're not sure you're saved and you want to be sure, here's what you could say. Say this, Jesus, I surrender to you. Say, Jesus, I surrender to you. Come into my life and forgive me and change me. Can you say that to him? Come into my life right now and forgive me and change me. Let the water of life pour over you right now. You might even sense it happening. That's the first fruits of the Holy Spirit coming into you right now.
5: 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If you've never done that before, He is waiting for you wherever you're listening right now. This is Summit Life with J.D. Greer, and that was the final message in our brand new teaching series through the book of Revelation. What would it look like for you to enter 2027 with more than a list of resolutions? 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I'm Molly Vidovich. 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
7: 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I'm Angela. 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Now, there is a call on all followers of Jesus to work for justice, to love the poor, to tell other people about Jesus. But He has also gifted us individually and has a call for us. And each day, I really believe that there are things that places that God is already working, that He's inviting us into that work. And sometimes that can feel confusing and overwhelming. And, you know, there might even be a strong right, wrong, you know, you don't want to do the wrong thing. Keep seeking God. Keep following God and ask Him to reveal to you what it is that He has for you to do today. Friend, He is going to answer that prayer. Coming up on God-Centered Life, Pastor Josh Moody is talking about finding your mission.
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14: This is Hope with God. I'm Andrew Palau. In the Bible, Deborah was a powerful woman appointed by God. She was appointed to be a leader and a judge over Israel. She faced dangerous enemies and uncertain times, yet she stood strong. Why? Because she trusted God. Through her courage, her voice, through her obedience, God brought hope and victory to His people. God often calls ordinary people to do extraordinary things. Your voice, your life, it matters. And the same God who gave Deborah courage wants to meet with you today and give you courage. He wants to walk with you through it all and guide your life and show you that He does care. Do you want to get to know Him and discover His plans for your life? You can begin this way. Say, God, I want to know You. 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Amen. Always remember, there is hope with God.
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17: Spirit is about advancing the gospel of Jesus here. 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
18: Welcome to the God-Centered Life with Josh Moody. Mission Reminded. Acts 16. We'll start at verse 6 in our God-Centered Church series, making our way through the book of Acts. Josh Moody, senior pastor of College Church located in Wheaton, Illinois. Thanks for joining us around God's Word today. We hope you're enjoying this study. Josh, we've heard the phrase on mission, and we're going to explore that further as we jump into today's study, but I've also heard the phrase mission drift. What is that, and how do we avoid it?
19: Yes. Well, mission drift is when you move away from the core purpose of yourself or your organization, your family. You're drifting away from your mission, and we avoid it by constantly reminding ourselves of what our vision or our mission really is. And it's so easy to not so much to forget, but to marginalize, think that it is less important. So we constantly need to come back to the Bible and to Jesus and to the purpose of our life so that we don't drift.
18: It sounds like mission drift is something that we could be surprised by. We don't always...
19: I think that's right.
18: We're not always aware that we've started drifting.
19: You need to, a constant sort of check. Like, it's like a compass. You need to make sure you're sailing in the right direction often.
18: Vigilance. Yeah. Terrific. Okay. 16th chapter of the book of Acts. Let's jump in. Here's Josh.
20: Well, friends, will you turn with me
10: to your Bibles. We're looking at Acts chapter 16 and beginning at verse 6. Paul and his companions traveled throughout the region of Phrygia and Galatia, having been kept by the Holy Spirit from preaching the word in the province of Asia. When they came to the border of Mysia, they tried to enter Bithynia, but the Spirit of Jesus would not allow them to. So they passed by Mysia and went down to Troas. During the night, Paul had a vision of a man of Macedonia standing and begging him, "Come over to Macedonia and help us." After Paul had seen the vision, we got ready at once to leave for Macedonia, concluding that God had called us to preach the gospel to them. From Troas, we put out to sea and sailed straight for Samothrace, and the next day on to Neapolis. From there, we traveled to Philippi, a Roman colony in the leading city of that district of Macedonia, and we stayed there several days. On the Sabbath, we went outside the city gate to the river, where we expected to find a place of prayer. We sat down and began to speak to the women who were gathered there. One of those listening was a woman named Lydia, a dealer in purple cloth from the city of Thyatira, who was a worshipper of God. The Lord opened her heart to respond to Paul's message. When she and the members of her household were baptized, she invited us to her home. "If you consider me a believer in the Lord," she said, "come and stay at my house." And she persuaded us. Once, when we were going down to the place of prayer, we were met by a slave girl who had a spirit by which she predicted the future. She earned a great deal of money for her owners by fortune-telling. This girl followed Paul and the rest of us, shouting, "These men are servants of the Most High God who are telling you the way to be saved." She kept this up for many days. Finally, Paul became so troubled that he turned round and said to the spirit, "In the name of Jesus Christ, I command you to come out of her." At that moment, the spirit left her. When the owners of the slave girl realized that their hope of making money was gone, they seized Paul and Silas and dragged them into the marketplace to face the authorities. They brought them before the magistrates and said, "These men are Jews and are throwing our city into an uproar by advocating customs unlawful for us Romans to accept or practice." The crowds joined in the attack against Paul and Silas, and the magistrates ordered them to be stripped and beaten. After they had been severely flogged, they were thrown into prison, and the jailer was commanded to guard them carefully. Upon receiving such orders, he put them in the inner cell and fastened their feet in the stocks. About midnight, Paul and Silas were praying and singing hymns to God, and the other prisoners were listening to them. Suddenly, there was such a violent earthquake that the foundations of the prison were shaken. At once, all the prison doors flew open and everybody's chains came loose. The jailer woke up, and when he saw the prison doors open, he drew his sword and was about to kill himself because he thought the prisoners had escaped. But Paul shouted, "Don't harm yourself. We are all here." The jailer called for lights, rushed in, and fell trembling before Paul and Silas. He then brought them out and asked, "Sirs, what must I do to be saved?" They replied, "Believe in the Lord Jesus and you will be saved, you and your household." Then they spoke the word of the Lord to him and to all the others in his house. At that hour of the night, the jailer took them and washed their wounds. Then immediately he and all his family were baptized. The jailer brought them into his house and set a meal before them, and the whole family was filled with joy because they had come to believe in God. When it was daylight, the magistrates sent their officers to the jailer with the order, "Release those men." And the jailer told Paul, "The magistrates have ordered that you and Silas be released. Now you can leave. Go in peace." But Paul said to the officers, "They beat us publicly without a trial, even though we are Roman citizens, and threw us into prison. And now, do they want to get rid of us quietly? No. Let them come themselves and escort us out." The officers reported this to the magistrates, and when they heard that Paul and Silas were Roman citizens, they were alarmed. They came to appease them and escorted them from the prison, requesting them to leave the city. After Paul and Silas came out of the prison, they went to Lydia's house, where they met with the brothers and encouraged them, and then they left. Well, this is a most remarkable passage because it shows us just what the Holy Spirit can do. You and I think, tend to have a rather low view of Christianity. All the time, perhaps, but very often in the normal course of life, we just make it a kind of thing that can help us get by. It's perhaps a philosophy of life that is useful, or it's a culture in which we find friendships. But here you see, as I say, it's a remarkable passage. In this passage, we have God, by his Holy Spirit, calling, converting, overcoming, changing, all in eminently and irrefutably supernatural ways. Now, you may be someone who finds all of that quite absurd. Perhaps you're okay with the notion of God, but you cannot accept the idea of God who does things today, who intervenes. It's certainly not one who does miracles. Perhaps you know people like that. Well, this whole passage deals with all that too, we will see. And whether we like it or not, integral to the Christian faith is the supernatural God who supernaturally intervenes. You cannot have one without the other. Now, there are those who give the impression that miracles happen all the time, as if God was dial a miracle. But actually, if you think about it, there are long periods of Bible history where not much miraculous happens at all. And after all, if the miraculous was normal, it would no longer be miraculous, would it? But nonetheless, here we have the Holy Spirit calling and converting and changing and overcoming, and we need to face up to that and see if we can accept it just perhaps as an idea, or whether there could be something we might experience like that in our own life, even today. Calling, changing, converting, challenging. Or maybe, on the other hand, you're someone for whom, while you accept all the biblical doctrines of the supernatural, Christianity for you has a tendency to become more of a philosophy. To say it's an idea. And I wonder whether much of the contemporary Western church is becoming like that. We're into God, but is God into us? Do we expect the unexpected from him? Do we say our prayers, or do we pray with an expectation that having done so will make a difference? Really? Are we attentive to the voice of the Holy Spirit through his word? Are we just going to church? Or is church the place where we expect to meet with the living God? And so it raises a number of important questions just in relation to the fact of the dynamism of the Spirit's work here recorded. But it also raises an important challenge in terms of the direction of the Spirit's work as well. The Spirit, after all, did not tell Paul not to go to Asia so he could have a holiday in Macedonia. The opportunity presented was not for a better job or to live closer to his family. The Holy Spirit did not open Lydia's heart to make her feel warm and comfortable. Her household became the basis for the church. The suffering that God allowed Paul and Silas to experience was a vehicle for witness and the conversion of the jailer and his family. So all this Holy Spirit activity is not for a nice experience, but it's to form a people who are on mission for God. Spirit is about advancing the gospel of Jesus here. And so an irrefutable sign of our actually experiencing the Spirit in all his joy and power will be that we will be telling our friends about Christ, that we'll be suffering for the sake of that name, that we'll be a church that doesn't just send out missionaries, that we do that, but not just that, but a church that is on mission.
18: How did the Holy Spirit show up here? Into the specifics in just a moment. But first, we're just days away from seeing some of you in person, and we couldn't be more excited. Geographically separated? We're excited to have you join us online as well. 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We'd love to see you at the Word Conference. Back into our study now. Here's Josh.
10: And so let's look at this account of God's work through Paul at Philippi and see if we can catch the same attitude to the Holy Spirit and his work that they display and that they experience. First, God sometimes guides in unexpected ways. God sometimes guides in unexpected ways. And this is really, if you look down at your Bible from verse 6 to verse 10. And it tells us, doesn't it, how Paul and his companions ended up in Philippi, where most of the action takes place. Now, as you look down, you're reminded of all the kind of weird stuff that goes on in those verses. You may immediately feel that what took place there must be unhistorical. It can't really have happened. But did you notice verse 10? It says there, after Paul had seen the vision, we got ready. And previous to that, it has always been they did this or that, or he did the other. But now it is we, because Luke is now a part of the group. So Paul had seen the vision, we got ready. So if you take this narrative at its face value, the amount of historical time that passed between the miraculous guidance and Luke's knowledge of it is maximally, as it were, the comma between vision and we. They were a part of it. The one who wrote it down for us was a part of it. What does it mean if it did actually happen? Well, let's look a little more closely and we'll figure it out. Verse 6. Paul and his companions were kept by the Holy Spirit from preaching the word in Asia. Then, verse 7, the same thing happens with regard to Bithynia. The Spirit of Jesus would not allow them to enter. And then finally, verse 9, during the night, Paul had a vision of a man of Macedonia standing and begging him, come over to Macedonia and help us. They conclude that God had called them and they went. Now, all of this is mysterious, but that seems to be the point. You know, if Luke had wanted to explain to us exactly how the Holy Spirit prevented Paul, exactly how Paul knew that it was a man of Macedonia rather than of anywhere else that he saw in his vision, or why he concluded this time it was from God, not because he'd eaten too much pizza the night before, or whatever, Luke could have told us, right? But he did not. Just doesn't tell us. There's an irretrievably mysterious side to these verses, God guiding in an unexpected way. Now, let me be very clear. If you come up to me tomorrow and say that last night you had a vision of a man of Hamden, and you think we should move the whole church to Hamden, closer to home, maybe. I might have the same response as everyone else. I'm not going to be particularly impressed by the nature of that guidance. And so this is not the Christian equivalent of Freud's dream interpretation. God guides through his word. Take one verse, and there are many. Thy word is a light to my feet and a lamp to my path. God guides through the Bible. The Bible is a sure-footed, a light to my feet and a lamp to my path. The Bible is a sure-footed guidance to all. Or take one theologian at random. Jonathan Edwards said, those who leave the sure word of God to follow direct impressions are like a man who leaves the guidance of the polar star to follow a jack with a lantern. This way, that way. Yeah. And yet, the Spirit said no, the Spirit said no, and somehow God, through a vision, pointed somewhere else and said, go there. Now, we must not make a theology out of an event in interpretive means in terms of how we look at the Bible. We can't make a theology out of something just because it happened. Doesn't necessarily mean it's going to happen again or that it should always happen. These few verses do not teach us a theology of guidance. Of course not. But they do give us an example of an event of which we cannot rule out of the possibility. I know a Christian brother who was awoken in the middle of the night, certain he had heard a fellow Christian who was residing hundreds of miles away, screaming. He got down to his knees and prayed for the person. Months later, he discovered that that person at that moment have been seriously contemplating suicide. Now, I'm not telling you to seek it. It doesn't tell us that Paul tried to eat something really funky before he went to sleep to get a dream, does it? You know, I'm not telling you to seek it. I'm not telling you to go out there and buy a book of dream interpretations. I can't tell you exactly how the Holy Spirit prevented them going to Asia or Bithynia, perhaps an inner compulsion, perhaps a prophetic word. Perhaps a conclusion from circumstantial impossibility of going there, maybe. I can tell you to believe God and follow his word. I can tell you to seek wisdom from God in prayer. I can tell you to avoid sin and sinful choices. But I can also tell you that sometimes God has sent a man of Macedonia in a vision or intangibly prevented a decision through the pressure of the Spirit. And while we should not expect it, God sometimes does the unexpected. And when that happens, to pray, and as Paul did, go to Philippi, the leading district of Macedonia, to preach the gospel there. Second, God's method of conversion. Again, a supernatural thing. And this is the story of how Lydia, a businesswoman from Thyatira, became a Christian. And if you look down again at your Bibles, it's from verse 13 to verse 15. And as you look down, I think you're going to find it's particularly encouraging to you if this whole air of a supernatural God is rather difficult to swallow and you just can't get it and can't really believe it. You'll see that Lydia was devout. She went to the prayers by the riverside. She was, we're told, a worshipper of God. But of course, she had not put her faith in Jesus. And the missionaries went to talk with the women that they met at the Philippian riverside. And as they talked, we're told, God's method of conversion, the Lord opened her heart to respond to Paul's message, verse 14. The Lord opened her heart to respond to Paul's message. You see, God's method of conversion. I don't know whether you're into Victorian art or not. If you were, you might have seen the painting, perhaps you have anyway, by Holman Hunt called The Light of the World. It's a religious painting. It's painted in the mid-19th century. And what it depicts is Jesus standing at a door. And this door is thoroughly overgrown with weeds and ivy. And the idea is that it's overgrown through lack of use, this door. And Jesus is standing at the door, and the door symbolizes the human heart. And Jesus is knocking, see? And the scriptural inspiration for the painting, of course, is from Revelation, where Jesus says, "Behold, I stand at the door and knock. If anyone hears my voice and opens the door, I will come in and eat with him, and he with me." Revelation 3:20, much used many times to encourage people to open the door to Jesus, quite right. And it's often been remarked, the door in Hunt's painting, if you look at the painting there, Jesus standing, lots of ivy on the door. The door in Hunt's painting, on the outside, there's no handle. Because that door of the human heart can only be opened by the person on the inside. And so it depicts this idea of Jesus waiting upon the attention of the person inside knocking. He can't actually open the door. He can do nothing in that sense. We must do it ourselves. But you see, that picture actually goes beyond the text of Revelation 3:20. That passage indicates that Jesus is knocking. It also tells us that if we open the door, he will come in. It's a wonderful promise of renewed fellowship with our Savior to Christians. But it does not tell us that there's no door handle on the outside of the door, does it? And in fact, Acts 16, verse 14, God's method of conversion, the Lord opened her heart. Actually, it's a wonderfully balanced verse in terms of conversion. The Lord opened her heart to respond to Paul's message. You see the balance? Lydia did need to respond. You see, she did, in the language of Revelation 3, need to open the door of her heart. But her response, her opening, as it were, in terms of Revelation 3, of that door, was only possible because Jesus himself had opened her heart. You see, there's a wonderful balance there, isn't there? There's also a wonderful balance in terms of proclamation and response. She responded to Paul's message. And so, a nice way of putting it that people often use is to say this, it was Paul's job to tell, but it was God's job to convert. Preacher of the gospel should not try to convert anyone. No, God is the one who converts. The preacher proclaims the message, looking for response and asking for response. Please respond. Please give your life to Jesus. Please open the door. Please repent and believe. Turn from your sin. He calls for that, but it is God who needs to open the heart. In fact, the scriptural reality seems to be that if anything, we are the ones who are unable to open the door of our heart or unable to open our heart without the Spirit's, or Jesus's, the Lord here, referring to Jesus, I think, without Jesus's work. We are paralyzed with indignation. We're sitting on the inside, hearing the knocking on the outside, as it were. And we just don't want to. We are deaf, the Bible says, to the voice. We have, as it were, lost the key. We're lost. And what we need is the gracious hand of the Lord, as it were, to supernaturally come in enable us to see, hear, to find the key to who we really were meant to be in God's creative plan. And so,

0: Behind your door forever, passively knocking, waiting on your time and your will. And see, if he is here now working, you hear him knocking at the door of your heart. And if you sense him, don't turn away. Now is the time. Respond to the message. If the Lord is opening your heart, now is the time to open the door to him.
1: 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Nothing more important than how you respond to the invitation just presented. 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We'd love to have you visit that. Thanks for that challenge, Josh. Well, here we are, right on the cusp of launching the Word Conference for 2026. Dr. Jonathan Griffiths will be joining Josh. Together, they're going to be exploring the principles that enable believers to remain faithful, resilient, and gospel-centered when facing opposition, pressure, and cultural resistance. Very timely conversation. 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Next time, really? You're singing?
0: How can they sing praise to God when God has let this happen to them? They realize that the ultimate prize in life is not the experience of freedom from physical pain, but the presence of spiritual peace.
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2: Your life with Christ is a great adventure. Hi, I'm Angela. You're listening to Faith Radio. So I started following Jesus around 1993. And Stephen Curtis Chapman's album, The Great Adventure, was very popular at the time. And I'm so grateful because that really framed the way that I look at this walk with God. It is a great adventure. It's a journey. And sometimes it can feel like, okay, well, Lord, I want to go where you want me to go. But, he doesn't give us a map. So how is it that we find where he is leading us? It's quite simply, we follow him. We continue to seek him. Coming up on Destined for Victory, Pastor Paul Shepherd is going to tell us about a man who did just that.
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6: Do you believe that God can bring healing and health to your body and strength to your frame? He can, you know. This is Susie Larson with another Grow and Go Moment, helping you to discover and enjoy what God wants to do in and through you. In the book of Romans chapter 8, verse 11, we read this, "The Spirit of God, who raised Jesus from the dead, lives in you. And just as God raised Christ from the dead, he will give life to your mortal bodies by the same Spirit living within you." When we trust Jesus for salvation, his Spirit takes up residence in our soul. Jesus was buried under the heap of the world's sin, and the very power that raised him from the grave is now alive in us. Think about that. The phrase "lives in us" translates "dwells." His Spirit actually abides, finds its home within us. And the phrase gives life to your mortal bodies means spiritual power that invigorates, restores life, endues with new and greater power

0: in life. Is God's word true? Yes. Is his power alive within you? Yes. Is it possible that the same spirit that raised Christ from the grave is able to quicken your mortal body, give strength to your bones, and add fresh energy to your steps? 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Yes, it is. As someone who has fought illness and contended for health my whole adult life, I've learned how important it is to actively engage our faith by doing what we can do and then trusting God to do what only He can do. 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And then engage your faith, declare that God's invigorating power is mightily at work within your life, and go on in faith knowing He's working in you and He's working through you. 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
1: The world we live in loves revenge and getting even. But Jesus set a new standard. As Christians, we do not retaliate. We give up our rights for others. You have heard that it was said, eye for eye and tooth for tooth. But I tell you, do not resist an evil person. If anyone slaps you on the right cheek, turn to them the other cheek also. Growing your faith with Matthew chapter 5, verses 38 and 39.
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3: When you see the Word of God describe those of us who are the people of the Lord, it's talking about you. 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
3: Judges chapter 6, I'd like you to look with me at verses 11 through 16. Judges chapter 6, beginning with verse 11. The angel of the Lord came and sat down under the oak in Ophrah that belonged to Joash the Abiezrite, where his son Gideon was threshing wheat in a winepress to keep it from the Midianites. When the angel of the Lord appeared to Gideon, he said, "The Lord is with you, mighty warrior." "But, sir," Gideon replied, "if the Lord is with us, why has all this happened to us? Where are all his wonders that our fathers told us about when they said, 'Did not the Lord bring us up out of Egypt?' But now the Lord has abandoned us and put us into the hand of Midian." The Lord turned to him and said, "Go in the strength you have and save Israel out of Midian's hand. Am I not sending you?" "But Lord," Gideon asked, "how can I save Israel? My clan is the weakest in Manasseh, and I am the least in my family." The Lord answered, "I will be with you, and you will strike down all the Midianites together." I want us to continue to examine the story of the judge of Israel named Gideon, and we're examining his life story, using it as a case study, because the Bible is clear that things written aforetime are written for our learning, that we, through patience and comfort of the scriptures, might have hope. What that means is this story is there not just so we'll understand what happened in Gideon's life and time. It's there so that we can know how to apply God's truth, his eternal truth, to our own lives. And so we're looking at what it means to go, in Gideon's case, from worrier to warrior. And for all of us, God is taking us from where we are to somewhere he has destined for us to be. God has a plan and purpose for each of our lives. If you are called in Christ, you are called to be conformed to the image of God's Son. God is up to something in your life. He wants to work in you, for you, through you, to make a difference. And therefore, we are people who are called according to God's purpose. So we've got to learn how to live that life, the called life, the set apart life, the life that has God's hand upon it. And the first thing we saw in the opening installment in this series is that if you are going to journey from where you are to where God wants you to be, it requires taking to heart your calling. We saw in the last message that the Lord called Gideon a warrior long before he was acting like a warrior. And God has called you and I some things. You can find out who you are. You can find out what your calling is when you get into the Word of God. When you see the Word of God describe those of us who are the people of the Lord, it's talking about you. And you will notice there are some things the Bible calls you that you might not yet be acting like. And all that means is you have a journey to take, because God's not going to take back his calling on your life. And God refuses to call us what we act like. If the angel was going to call him what he act like, the angel would have showed up and said, "The Lord is with you, you pitiful wimp. Lord is with you, you old sad excuse for a man of God. Look at you standing here in a wine press trying to thresh wheat. You can't thresh wheat in a wine press." Notice, none of that is in your Bible. The angel shows up and said, "The Lord is with you, mighty warrior." What's he talking about? He's talking about a calling. God calls us first, then he transforms us into the calling. So you've got to become familiar with your calling so you know where God's taking you. You got to come to understand. You might be acting like a worrier, but God's not going to leave you like a worrier. He's called you to be a warrior. You might be acting like you're afraid, but God is going to make you fearless and teach you how to trust him. You might be acting like a victim, but God is going to call you a victor. In fact, he called you in the Word. He said, "You are victorious through Christ." In fact, he described you as more than a conqueror. So you may be acting like you're defeated. You may feel defeated. You may have all the lifestyle, all of the disposition of one who lives a defeatist kind of life. But please know that God will not allow you to stay there. He has called you a conqueror, and when God gets through, you're going to be a conqueror. So we have to take to heart our calling. And in fact, we saw that when Gideon complained to the Lord and said, "If I'm a mighty warrior, if we are victorious people, why is all of this happening to us? If the Lord is with me, why is all of this happening to us?" He had a complaint to the angel, but notice, he brought a complaint and he left with a job. He said, "If the Lord is with us, why is all this happening? And where are all the miracles that I heard about? Our forefathers talked about the Red Sea parting and all this wonderful stuff. I've never seen a miracle." And the angel responded by saying, "That's because you're going to work one. Go in the strength you have and deliver God's people out of Midian's hand." That all has to do with his calling, and we've got to take to heart our calling. We've got to get serious about seeing ourselves the way God sees us. Don't accept your calling as being anything that comes from anyone other than God. If people try to tell you who you are, reject it out of hand. If the people close to you try to tell you who you are, reject it out of hand. Whether they have good intentions or not is not the issue. The fact is, no one has a right to define who you are but God. Because, you know, if you take your calling from people, people can be funny. People can be fickle. People can call you something wonderful one day. But all you got to do is work that wrong nerve. and they'll call you something completely different the next day. So you and I have to learn the calling of God on our life is the only one that matters. You don't get to define me because you didn't make me. You didn't save me. You didn't forgive my sins. You didn't set me on the course of destiny. You don't get to define me. If you call me something other than what God calls me, I'm going to say, burnt, wrong answer. I am who God says I am. I can do what God says I can do. That's the way we've got to take seriously our calling. Take it to heart because God is up to something in your life. Now, I want to move on and look at a second feature of the life that is in transition from where it is to where God wants it to be. First, it requires taking to heart our calling. But secondly, it requires taking away our excuses. Taking away our excuses. I'm after some excuses in this message. I'm after some folk who got reasons why they're not going anywhere, not doing very much with their lives. I'm after some people who think God is going to listen to your sad story and say, okay, I won't bother with you. I'll just let you sit there and pout and pack your bags by the door of your life and wait till I come get you and take you to heaven. I want to let you know God is interested in doing much more in our lives than that, and therefore he is serious about us taking away our excuses. Now let's look at how this happened in Gideon's life. Gideon had this conversation. He asked the angel, but sir, if the Lord's with us, why has all this happened to us? And then down in verse 15, after the angel said, well, you're to go in the strength you have and save Israel out of Midian's hand. Now, verse 15, he says, but Lord, how can I save Israel? My clan is the weakest in Manasseh, and I am the least in my family. Before I look at that particular excuse with you, I want you to notice Gideon's disposition, his propensity. It is always toward saying something other than what God says. So he was called a mighty warrior, and he said, but if the Lord is with us, why has all this happened to us? Now he hears, go in the strength you have, save Israel out of Midian's hand. And what does he say? He says, but Lord, can I say to you that God wants you to get your butt out of the way? Now, before you say, I'm writing him an email, soon as I get to my computer, soon as I get there, because I don't appreciate running into that kind of language when I go to church. I expect it out there. But then when I come to the house of the Lord, I don't expect anybody telling me to get my butt out of the way. Well, the problem is you're thinking about a butt other than the one I'm thinking about. If you will notice, I pointed out to you two buts in the passage that are spelled B-U-T. You're thinking about one that has an extra T on it. So I suggest you deal with your issue. Don't put it on me. You deal with your stuff. If that's pushing your button, that's probably something God wants to work through with you. So don't bother sending me an email. I'm not reading it. You got to get your excuses out of the way. When God makes a statement, don't answer him with a question. And don't answer him with a reason why what he said is not legitimate. Let God be true if it makes a liar out of all of us. That's the way to grow. That's the way to become the person God wants us to be. That's the way to get from here to where God has destined us to be. And you've got to take the responsibility to not only take to heart your calling, but to take away your excuses.
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3: Look at this excuse he gives when he is told, he is given an assignment. He is told, you are to save Israel out of Midian's hand. And he says, but Lord, how can I possibly do that? And look at his excuse. He says, after all, I'm from Manasseh, which is not a particularly strong tribe in this time during, in terms of its numbers, not particularly strong in number. And then he says, I am in the worst clan, the weakest clan in Manasseh, and I am the least in my family. Now understand what he's talking about. Of course, you know there were the 12 tribes of Israel. Tribes were divided into clans, which are clusters of extended families, clans of people. And then there were families within that made up the clans. He is saying, I'm in Manasseh, not particularly strong in number. I am in the weakest clan in Manasseh, and I am the least in my family. He's saying, I'm in a not so great tribe. I am in the worst clan in the not so great tribe. And I am the least in my family in the clan that's in a not so great tribe. He is saying, I'm in the worst division in the league. I'm on the last place team in the worst division in the league. And I ride the bench on the last place team in the worst division in the league. He said, I'm not in a great division to begin with. My team's in last place, and I don't even get to play for them. You know you're pretty bad when you can't even play for a bad team. He said, I'm on the bench. Now, I'm the guy waving the towel. That's how I make my money. I'm waving the towel, and when they come in for timeout, I'm giving them the water and the Gatorade and the towel and patting them and saying, good job, while they lose. That's who Gideon sees himself as. Now, do you know I'm not preaching this because of Gideon? I'm preaching this because you and I have got to look and say, Lord, where am I in this story? What excuses do I have? What am I giving you as a reason why I cannot live a better life than I'm living? What am I giving you as the reasons why I'm in the state of mind, I'm in the state of heart, I'm in the state of lifestyle, why I'm in the wrong relationship, why I'm in the wrong mindset, why I don't think anything good is going to come out of my bad situation? Why am I where I am? This is for self-examination, not for Gideon examination. We've got to look at ourselves and say, what are the excuses that I keep handing God? And I'm wondering why he won't accept them. Why won't God sign off when I come to the door and try to hand him the package of my excuses, and I'm expecting him to sign because he can't take the package without signing, and he refuses to take it? This story is here to let you know that what happened with Gideon is also going to happen in your life and in mine. He says, I can't do it because I am in a weak tribe. I'm in the weakest clan in the tribe. I'm the least in my family. In other words, he is saying, I am unqualified. I can't do what you're asking me to do. What he doesn't realize is that the very thing that he thinks makes him unqualified is in fact what makes him qualified in the sight of God. Now think this through with me. He feels completely unqualified. I'm not much. I come from a long line of not much people. There's no one remarkable in my family, in my clan. My tribe isn't that great right now. We don't have a whole lot of strong fighting men and warriors. I don't come from a long line of successful warriors. And so I don't understand how you could possibly say, I am supposed to save Israel out of Midian's hand. You need to go find yourself someone strong, someone capable, someone who has experience and weaponry and somebody who can get this job done. I'm not your guy. What he doesn't realize is the fact that he knows what he can't do, the fact that he is in touch with his incapabilities, the fact that he is aware of his weakness is exactly why God wants to use him. And as it is with him, so it is with you and I. It is when we are most aware of our incapabilities, when we are most aware of our weaknesses, when we are most aware of our propensities to do wrong and to not measure up, and all of that, that is when we are in the position for God to do a mighty work in us, for us, and through us. What he is about to learn is a principle that I want to call the power of weakness. We've got to understand that in the economy of God, there is great power in our weakness. Because it is when we become aware of weakness that we can finally tap in to divine strength. It is the person who thinks he or she can get the job done, can make their life the way it ought to be. It is the person who is completely satisfied with who they are and what they do and how they live. That is a person who God cannot use in significant ways and who cannot grow in the ways God has ordained, because until you get you out of the way, you can never bring the power of God into your situation. And some of us, the biggest problem we have is what we see in the mirror. We still think, some of us still don't get it. Some of us still aren't in touch with what we are not capable of doing. We're still not in touch with our weakness. We're still not in touch with the fact that we cannot accomplish the will of God in the power of who we are. And so Gideon is going to learn in this story that what he thinks disqualifies him and what he's trying to use as an excuse is really God's opportunity to use him in a mighty way. The principle is the power of weakness. If you want to see that principle in the New Testament, you need only go to 2 Corinthians chapter 12, where the Apostle Paul is talking about something that's going on in his life. And he says in 2 Corinthians 12, verse 7, to keep me from becoming conceited because of the surpassingly great revelations, there was given me a thorn in my flesh, a messenger of Satan to buffet me. Now pause right there. What he's talking about, to make sure we're all on the same page, is Paul is saying, in fact, he said earlier in 2 Corinthians 12, he talked about the wonderful things God was doing in his life. He said, the Lord gave me some wonderful revelations, so fantastic that it's not even lawful for me to share with you what God revealed to me. He said, the Lord caught me away into the third heaven. I left my body. I left this earth realm. And the Lord showed me some things and gave me some revelation. And I can't even explain it to you. He said, God did some thrilling things, gave me some surpassingly great revelation. But he said, in order to keep me from becoming conceited, God has allowed my life to be balanced out by what he describes as a thorn in the flesh. And he identifies it as a messenger of Satan to buffet him. And whereas normally he would have wanted God to deliver him and to set him free from whatever this tormenting spirit was able to do to buffet him and to always be on his trail and always bothering his life, he said, I sought the Lord that he would take it from me, that he would deliver me from this influence in and around my life. And he says, verse 9, but the Lord said to me, my grace is sufficient for you. Now, here's what I want you to see. For my power is made perfect in weakness. The Lord said to him, because I gave you the revelation I gave you, I have suffered it so that this tormenting spirit that is constantly buffeting you, I will not dismiss it from your life. Instead, I'm going to give you a grace that is sufficient. So that, why? Because grace will always remind him that his help is coming from the Lord.
4: You know, God has plans for you that you can't get done alone. They are achieved only in tandem with him and in partnership with other believers in Christ.
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3: They that wait upon the Lord are those who have finally come to figure out, I can't make it without Him. 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That I need Him every moment of every day.
5: That's next time in our message, Taking Away Our Excuses. Until then, though, remember, He who began a good work in you will bring it to completion. In Christ, you are destined for victory.

0: There's still time. Hi, I'm Angela. You're listening to Faith Radio. There is still time to get in on the drawing for, we have 200 copies of Joby Martin's children's book, The Big Brave Choice, Forgiving Like Jesus. We've got, did I already say this? 200 copies to give away. 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
5: David writes, Psalm 23, verse 4, "Yea, though I walk through the valley of the shadow of death, I will fear no evil, for you are with me. 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I'm going to get up and I'm going to keep walking forward. I'm going to keep moving and God is going to get me through it. And we'll say, "I don't do valleys, Lord. I just do mountaintops. I just like the good times when the sun is out and the birds are singing and the sky is blue. And I don't want to go through those valleys." But the fact of the matter is if you want to get to that mountaintop, you're going to have to go through that valley first.
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6: God was Israel's king. He did everything that a king would do for his people and much more, but God's people didn't want to depend on him alone. So the people came to the prophet Samuel and asked him to appoint a king for them. God was not pleased. The Lord said to Samuel, "They have not rejected you, they have rejected me from being king over them." But God let them have their way, and the people suffered as a result. 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
0: Nancy DeMoss Wolgemuth has some good news for you. Well, actually, it's the best news ever.
9: We have a great redeeming God who sent his son to be our redeemer. It's no wonder the psalmist said, "Let the redeemed of the Lord say so, whom he has redeemed from trouble."
0: This is Revive Our Hearts with Nancy DeMoss Wolgemuth, author of Brokenness, The Heart God Revives. For

0: This month, we're looking to Jesus together each day. We're talking about his character, his names, and who we become when we belong to him. And what a joy, right? Really, this is what we do all year round on Revive Our Hearts, but I love this special focus on Jesus in October. Yesterday, we heard from Heidi Jenkins how she experienced deep, life-transforming forgiveness after abortion. Now, God not only pardoned her sin through Christ, he redeemed her entire story. And it's a story she's telling to help other women and offer real hope. She'll tell us about that in just a little bit. If you're redeemed, you too, you have a story to tell. And that's what this episode is all about. Let's begin by remembering what redemption really means. Here's Nancy DeMoss Wohlgemuth to refresh our understanding with God's word.
1: Now, the word redemption speaks of deliverance. It speaks of rescue and release and recovery. The word redemption is a word of hope in the midst of seemingly hopeless circumstances. Anybody here facing maybe something like that? You need some redemption? When your situation seems dark and there appears to be no light at the end of the tunnel, the promise of redemption is that there is a different, brighter future ahead. And when you've blown it and you think you could never dig yourself out of the hole that you've dug and that there's no way that God could ever use you again, redemption promises that your failure and the losses that have been caused by your sin can be overruled and that you can be redeemed and restored to usefulness. Now, as we look at the scripture, there are three important components of redemption. We want to unpack those a little bit. First of all, in order to have redemption, there has to first be a need. A need. There's a desperate predicament. We have to be redeemed from or out of something. Psalm 25 says, "Redeem Israel, O God, out of all his troubles." Redeemed out of troubles, a desperate situation. That situation throughout scripture sometimes is bondage or slavery or captivity. God redeemed his people out of captivity. It can be being redeemed out of misfortune or trouble. That trouble might be the loss of property or poverty or imprisonment for debt. God made provision for these people to be redeemed, and that redemption brings about deliverance and release and restoration. A person who has no need for redemption. And a person who has no need for a redeemer. You have to have a need. You have to be desperate. You have to be in a predicament from which you cannot extricate yourself in order to experience redemption. So first, there's a need. And then secondly, there's a redeemer. The assumption there is that we cannot redeem ourselves. We are helpless, we're stuck, we're caught, we're trapped, we can't get out ourselves. We can't claw our way out, we can't work our way out, we can't reason our way out. We're stuck, we have to have somebody reach out and help us. We need a redeemer. We can only be redeemed by the action of a redeemer. And in just a few moments, we're going to look at some of the qualifications of a redeemer. So first, there's a need, second, there's a redeemer, and then third, there is a price to be paid. To redeem someone or something means to buy it back by paying a price. For example, to free someone from bondage or poverty or imprisonment, you pay a price. It may be called a ransom. It's a word that's related to redemption. You pay a ransom price to get this person out of bondage. Now, the concept of redemption is first introduced in the Old Testament in what we know as the Exodus. The Exodus, the release of the children of Israel out of Egyptian captivity. This is called the Exodus, and the Exodus is the backstory, if you will, that sets the stage for the New Testament concept of redemption. The Exodus in the Old Testament points to the larger story of God's redeeming power and grace. It foreshadows the gospel. The Exodus in the Old Testament is a type of the ultimate redemption yet to come that is fulfilled in Christ the Redeemer. So the Exodus is an important story, and let me read just a piece of that story. In Exodus chapter 6, verse 6, God says to Moses, "Say therefore to the people of Israel, I am the Lord, and I will bring you out from under the burdens of the Egyptians." You see the need there? Bringing them out. "And I will deliver you from slavery to them. And I will redeem you with an outstretched arm and with great acts of judgment." So you see in that verse all three components of redemption. You see the need, the desperate predicament. The children of Israel were slaves. They were in bondage to Pharaoh, and they had been for 400 years, generation after generation after generation. My father was a slave. My children will be slaves. Their children will be slaves. There was no hope of this ever changing. So the children of Israel were delivered out of Egypt. That's a frequent phrase in the Old Testament, out of Egypt, out of Egypt. The scripture keeps going back to it because it foreshadows the New Testament concept of salvation and our deliverance out of slavery to sin. God's redeeming work. So the children of Israel had a need. They were slaves. And by the way, redemption means to be rescued or delivered out of something, a desperate situation or circumstance, and into a new place, a place of freedom, a place of blessing. And the whole point is that you don't go back to slavery. Why would you ever want to? So we see in the Exodus, the story of the Exodus, that there's a need. And then we see in Exodus 6 that we just read, there's a redeemer. I am the Lord. I will bring you out. I will deliver you. I will redeem you. There is a redeemer, one who paid the price to win back all the losses occasioned by your sin. And that's the basic storyline of the whole Bible. God created us. We belong to Him. But as a result of sin and rebellion against God, the entire human race was sold into captivity to Satan. And as a result, we're all under the curse of the law, and we face the threat of divine judgment and death. But because of His immense love and mercy, God provided a means by which we could be redeemed. And He did so at great personal cost. He sent His Son to give His life, to shed His blood, to die as our substitute. And so when John the Baptist, the forerunner of Jesus the Messiah, was born, his father said at the birth of that son, "Blessed be the Lord God of Israel, for He has visited and redeemed His people." And when Anna, that elderly widow, saw the baby Jesus being brought into the temple to be dedicated by Joseph and Mary, it says, and coming up at that very hour, she began to give thanks to God and to speak of Him, of that child, to all who were waiting for the redemption of Jerusalem. God's promised redemption, the one that prophets had foretold for hundreds of years, that promised redemption was fulfilled in Jesus Christ, who gave Himself for us, Titus 2 says, to redeem us from all lawlessness, redeeming us out of our desperate plight, out of our captivity, and to purify for Himself a people for His own possession who are zealous for good works. Galatians 3, Christ redeemed us from the curse of the law by becoming a curse for us. For it is written, cursed is everyone who is hanged on a tree. And then 1 Corinthians 1, and because of Him, you are in Christ Jesus, who became to us wisdom from God, righteousness and sanctification and redemption, the Redeemer. In Him, Ephesians 1 says, in Him we have redemption through His blood, the forgiveness of our trespasses, according to the riches of His grace. Redemption that we get through Jesus Christ provides deliverance from the penalty and the power of sin. and one day from the very presence of sin and from every last vestige and effect and consequence of sin in this world. Redemption ultimately from death and from the power of Satan, and redemption, deliverance from the wrath of a holy God and the coming judgment through Christ our Redeemer. 1 Peter 1 tells us we have been redeemed from empty religion. And then Romans 8 gives us that incredible promise that one day the whole creation will be redeemed and we will experience the final, ultimate redemption of our bodies. New bodies, a new heaven, and a new earth. We have a great redeeming God who sent his Son to be our Redeemer. It's no wonder the psalmist said, "Let the redeemed of the Lord say so, whom he has redeemed from trouble."
0: What an encouragement. Yeah, we have a Redeemer, and his name is Jesus. Now, I want to really lean in on that last passage Nancy quoted. It's Psalm 107, verse 2. "Let the redeemed of the Lord say so, whom he has redeemed from trouble." It's kind of old Englishy, but when the psalmist says, "Let the redeemed of the Lord say so," he's really saying, "Let the redeemed of the Lord tell their story." He's inviting us to testify to God's particular redeeming work in our lives. And that's what Heidi Jenkins has been doing since God redeemed her, setting her free from the shame of abortion. She and I had a conversation about that. Let's listen. Heidi, it's important for women to know they're not alone, right? They're not the only ones who are suffering the way that they are.
2: And I think women feel so isolated after experiencing an abortion, and therefore they can see other women expressing their feelings and feel that they're not alone and that there is healing.
0: They certainly are not alone. There's it seems to be a rise in women who are choosing abortion, and some people are saying that that might correlate to the increase in availability of abortion pills, which make it, quote unquote, easier for a woman to pursue an abortion. You've been vocal about your concern that that can be equally as traumatic, if not more so, than surgery. Tell me why you think that.
2: The pills are easily accessible, and women are told most of the time, you know, go home and do it in the privacy of your own home. And what that means to many women is that they go home alone and take the pills, and some of them experience extreme pain and cramping and extreme bleeding. Many women have shared with me that they have seen their baby pass from them, and that is very traumatic. Many women bleed so much that they get into a bathtub because the blood is that excessive.
0: That would be a very traumatic and lonely experience.
2: Yes, many women end up in the emergency room. And so there's some women who say, "Oh, it wasn't so bad." But for the most part, many of the women that I've spoken to have described just a horrible experience of taking the abortion pills and being in violent pain, screaming. And if no one's there to help them, they just feel completely alone. And, you know, they're reluctant to go to the emergency room because this is something they elected to do.
0: I would imagine, too, that, you know, they would be surprised by that based on the information, the propaganda, the ads, what they're being told. They're probably surprised when they find themselves in that place of it being such a frightening experience.
2: It's very traumatic for so many women, and I think it complicates the healing process because it's so graphic, and I think that it produces more guilt and grief than the surgery because it's so graphic.
0: Again, there is healing. there is hope. They're not alone. You're not alone if that's your story. And we're not telling this story. Heidi's not sharing this today to increase your guilt, to increase your shame,
2: no.
0: but to offer you a lifeline of hope.
2: And Satan doesn't want healing through Jesus. He would rather we stayed in the guilt and shame box and continued to suffer and continued to hide. Shame is a very big factor.
0: You know, there's a lot of conversation today about shame. I've been, in the last decade or so, encouraged that the conversation around shame was moving to the forefront because I think that there is toxic, unhealthy shame that Satan creates. I once heard something to the effect of, there's no one that's more pro-abortion than the devil when a woman is walking into an abortion clinic, and there's no one that is more pro-life than the devil when that same woman is walking out of an abortion clinic. And I thought, that's so true. He changes the lies up on us. And one of the things is he takes something called shame and he twists and distorts it to the place where we believe, in your words, this is an unpardonable sin, which is not true. So I want to ask a question about shame, because I think that shame in God's hands can be a tool that leads us to his loving forgiveness and redemption.
2: It certainly led me in that direction.
0: Tell me how.
2: I couldn't live with my shame. As I said, I was extremely depressed and I didn't know how to put one foot in front of the other. And yet I had two small children who I needed to take care of. And my husband at the time had been promoted and he was traveling a lot. And so I needed to function. And I knew that if I didn't find healing, that I wouldn't be able to function because I couldn't live with myself. So at the time, we had started my husband and I had started attending Redeemer Presbyterian Church in New York City, which was started by Tim and Kathy Keller. And listening to Tim preach, not directly about abortion, but somehow his wisdom seemed to blanket so many different areas of my life.
3: That the gospel is not just the minimum Christian doctrine required to believe in order to go to heaven when you die. At Redeemer, we have always taught, because the Bible teaches, that the gospel changes your life now, and it changes every part of your life. And it changes you from the top to the bottom, from the inside out.
0: This is Tim Keller, who passed away in May of 2023. He was Heidi Jenkins' pastor. The Lord used his gentle, gospel-centered teaching to work in her heart. For example, in this message, Tim Keller was referring to the encounter that Jesus had with the woman at the well.
3: He thirsted. He got the cosmic thirst so we could get the water of life. And see, it's not just to know the water of life is that gives you the joy. You have to see what it cost him to give it to us. And that will change your heart. That will change your heart. When she gets that, she will not need men the way she did. You won't need men or women the way you do. You won't need money. Money just becomes money. Men just become men. Women just become women. Romance becomes a good thing, but not the most important thing. You're free. Do you know what the power of a changed life is? Do you know how radical it is? How radically your life can change? If you don't see religion and morality as the way you change your life and effort, but you see the grace of God that comes in, electrifies you, and changes the very basis of your self-image, your identity, of your the very foundations of your heart.
2: He often talked about a Welsh doctor and minister named Martin Lloyd-Jones.
0: I love and Martin Lloyd-Jones.
2: Martin Lloyd-Jones said, stop listening to yourself and start talking to yourself. And that really stuck with me because I had been listening to myself as opposed to pouring the truth of God's word into myself.
0: Yeah. So instead of just listening to the guilt and the shame and the messages of condemnation, you start to find some of those scripture verses that you mentioned about forgiveness and the truth that my sin is as far as the east is from the west. That's how far away it is from me. And you start to tell yourself those things. That's what he was meaning by that.
2: Yes, exactly. I, at the time, was attending Kathy Keller's Bible study when she encouraged me to write out my testimony and asked me to share it on Easter Sunday at Redeemer. Kathy was instrumental in editing my drafts. And after I told my story, many women came up to me and thanked me for sharing my story. And there's some wonderful books out there that also talk about healing from abortion. One of them that I've recommended over and over again is called Her Choice to Heal by Sidna Massey.
0: I love Sidna. She's precious. Yes.
2: And there's one called Will I Cry Tomorrow by Susan Stanford Rue. And that's probably out of print by now, but that was also one that I just resonated with that book because it was one of the first ones I read that showed me that, yes, other women do have some of these same feelings after experiencing abortion. So talking to myself and filling my mind with information that helped me to heal was key in moving forward.
0: You know, Heidi, you mentioned that what was winsome and compelling to you about Chuck Colson is that he seemed to have a peace about him. And I feel like as I sit here looking at you on Zoom, you have that peace about you and you have wisdom about you. And it's evident to me that that night that you received Christ because of Chuck Colson's testimony, that he passed a baton of faith onto your heart that you're passing on as hope to other hearts. You know, I love the way God is using Heidi's story to encourage her church family, our Revive Our Hearts family, and surely so many others. There is hope after abortion because Jesus really does redeem. Would you let God use your story too? Take some time to think through the narrative of God's redemptive work in your life. Maybe even grab a pen and paper or open up a Word doc so you can really capture it.

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You know, nearly a quarter of evangelicals today reject Jesus as God. This is simply a devastating statistic, isn't it? And Nancy DeMoss Wolgemuth explains why the Lordship of Christ matters so deeply for each of us and invites you to reclaim a reverent heart towards Jesus on Monday. Please be back for Revive Our Hearts.

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1: There are times in life when decisions can be really hard to make. I'm Angela. 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Coming up on Time of Grace with Pastor Mike Novotny, he's going to talk about one such decision that probably many families wrestle with. Maybe you're in this place right now wrestling with it. Maybe you know a family who's wrestling with it, or maybe there's another decision that you're struggling to make a decision about. Well, he is going to talk about wrestling with a decision about what kind of school is right for your children. Homeschool, private school, public school. He's going to talk about biblical principles that can help you choose wisely while keeping God's truth at the center. And no matter what your decision is, I'm going to guess that there's a lot of truth to be gleaned here. Time of Grace with Pastor Mike Novotny is next.
2: The faithfulness of God is the glue that holds this world together. If God should for one moment withdraw his hand from this earth, it would fly into chaos and be forever gone.
3: You're the only rock that I could ever stand on. You're the only one for me.
2: God's faithfulness is established in the very heavens.
3: The sun goes up, the sun comes down. This old world keeps spinning round.
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3: It's Crazy Money Day. Hi, I'm Chuck Bentley with My Money Life from Crown. Do you remember where you worked when you were 18 years old? I doubt a young man named Kobe will ever forget. It was his first week of a summer job at a construction site of an old brewery. He was laying pipe for a sewage system in East Flanders, Belgium. The crew was removing part of the foundation in the cellar when Kobe spied a gold nugget. With hearts beating fast, the crew began shouting. They found a bag containing numbered bullion bars, nuggets, and old coins. Years earlier, someone had sealed it away in that cellar. The police were called and took the treasure to a secured facility while an investigation continues. Its estimated value is more than $10 million. Meanwhile, if the organization that owns the building receives proceeds from that discovery, they plan to create additional shelter for the homeless. Kobe, who discovered the first nugget, hopes he'll get some kind of finder's reward. Earthly wealth is temporary. Everything we own will eventually belong to someone else. Jesus offers something infinitely greater than gold. He said, "Store up for yourselves treasures in heaven, where moths and vermin do not destroy, and where thieves do not break in and steal." Our greatest treasure is knowing Jesus Christ and living for His eternal kingdom. When Christ is our treasure, money takes its proper place. We can hold possessions loosely, give generously, and faithfully use what God provides for purposes that will last forever. And if you dream of finding gold to pay off your credit card debt, Christian credit counselors can help. They'll create a debt management plan just for you.

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1: The world we live in loves revenge and getting even. But Jesus set a new standard. As Christians, we do not retaliate. We give up our rights for others. You have heard that it was said, eye for eye and tooth for tooth. But I tell you, do not resist an evil person. If anyone slaps you on the right cheek, turn to them the other cheek also. Growing your faith with Matthew chapter 5, verses 38 and 39.
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6: Many years ago, back in 1999, when I first met my future wife, Kim, I discovered on our earliest dates that we had an insane, almost uncanny amount of things in common. We met at this little Bible college in South Central Minnesota, but we soon found out that our parents lived 20 miles apart in northeastern Wisconsin. Pretty crazy thing we had in common. We talked about our fathers, and we found out that our fathers were both born in the same year, and they had both chosen the same line of profession. They were in the world of business. We started to talk about our mothers. Our mothers were also born in the same year. Both of them were education majors. My mom taught in a public school. Kim's mom taught in a Christian school. We found out that we had both grown up with one older sibling. I have an older brother whose name is Chris, and my wife had an older sister whose name was... Do you want to guess? It was Chris with a K. It was amazing. We were both studying for ministry, both at the same school, both with the same passion, both with the same faith. We had almost everything in common. Almost. But there's one thing we soon found out that we definitely did not have in common. And in fact, the disagreement was so fierce that it turned many of our dates into all-out and multi-part debates. And that difference was this. If our relationship continued, if we ended up getting married, if God blessed us with a future family, where would we send the little Novotny children to school? Oh, that was the question. We categorically disagreed on date after date after date after date. You see, to my wife, Kim, the answer to that question was super obvious. Her freshman year in college was her 15th straight year of Christian education, and she could see no possible better path for her future children than what she herself had experienced. To hear about Jesus Christ and His love and His forgiveness, not just every Sunday from the pastor, but every Monday to Friday from your teacher. To be a little three-year-old who doesn't just learn A, B, and C, but Jesus loves me, this I know, for the Bible tells me so. To have not just parents when you get home who can tell you about the beautiful things of the Christian faith, but to have teachers and educators and counselors and principals, those who are educating you, disciplining you, don't just remind you of the rules, but remind you of the real love and redemption of God that we have on the cross. To have peers that you can rely on when it comes to your own faith journey. Especially during those years when you pay more attention to your friends than to mom and dad, to have those who love Jesus too and come from homes where Jesus is valued and the Bible is open. To her, the question was so obvious. She sometimes looked at me like I was an idiot. Like, why would you, if you have a kid and you love that kid more than anything in the world, why wouldn't you want to give them as much Jesus as you possibly could? A Christian education for her was the obvious answer. To which this public school kid fiercely disagreed. That freshman year at Bible college was my first ever year of Christian school. As I said before, I was raised by a public school Christian mother, and I treasured my public school experience. In fact, it was formative for me in so many beautiful ways for my faith. I used to poke fun at Kim. I said, I don't want my kids growing up in some Christian bubble where you've never met an atheist or an agnostic or a Muslim or a Hindu, where you've taken your faith for granted because you never had to learn why you believed what you believed. I don't want to put them in this just soft environment where the first time their faith is challenged is when they're on some big university campus or out in the real world. I want to shepherd them from the littlest age on, that they can rub shoulders with people with different beliefs and different behaviors, and we can sharpen them in the ways of God and send them out as salt and light into this world. That's what happened to me. I had to learn how to defend my faith. Why did I believe the things that I believe? I couldn't wait till I was 22 to answer that question. I had teenage friends who didn't go to church. Why would I? I had plenty of smart people who taught me things at school. They didn't follow Jesus, so why would I? To me, that was an obvious answer. We have all these, it's like waiting to give your kid a smartphone until they go to college. Wouldn't you want to guide them through the process from an earlier age? That made total sense to me. And I tried to persuade her, but she would not be persuaded. And she tried to persuade me, and I was not persuaded until we had kids. And then she kind of won, just for the record. But man, I can tell you this. Both of us were very serious about our faith in Jesus. We were not Christmas and Easter kind of Christians, but we had different answers to the question, what kind of school should a Christian family support? I wonder if any of you have ever wrestled with that question. Maybe you're thinking about college in your future and there's Christian options and public school options. Maybe you're a parent of littles and you're going to have to decide what kindergarten in your community are you going to choose. Maybe you have a niece or a nephew or grandchildren or younger siblings. And there's all these options. And today I really want to wrestle deeply with the question of education and Christianity. If you're taking notes, here's the big thing I want to wrestle with today. Can a Christian go to public school? Now, as you're writing that down at home or right here in church, you might be thinking what most people thought when I first asked them this question. Duh. Pastor Mike, what's controversial? Of course you can. Of course you can. There are plenty of public school kids and Christian school kids that we're not going to have like church discipline for families that don't send their kids to our Christian school. Of course it's an option. And I will admit that is the correct answer. As with so many questions that we've been wrestling with in this series, you can. There's great Christian freedom when it comes to your educational choices. But today, maybe instead of just answering the question directly, I want you to wrestle with the factors you must consider as a person of faith. Whether it's your own education or the education of a little one you love, have you thought deeply about the pros and the cons of the various paths? Of homeschooling your kids or sending them to a school like our church supports or choosing the public school just down the street. Have you really considered the incredible potential and the very serious pitfalls of either path? And have you crafted an intentional plan that you can leverage the amazing blessings of either path and avoid the very common curses that have happened to all too many Christian families when they're on that path? Have you thought deeply about the implications and ramifications of whatever educational path you pick? Today, I want you to think perhaps more deeply about that question than you ever have before, and here's why. Did you know between kindergarten and high school graduation, the average student will spend, get this, 16,000 hours in a classroom? 1,000. So whatever the textbook says, whatever their peers believe, whatever their teachers promote, whatever they're hearing or not hearing is massively important. How many other things in your life will you possibly do for 16,000 hours? So you and I, if we're serious about our faith in Jesus and about passing that faith to the next generation, need to think intensely about this question. That's what I want to do with you today. And I have to admit that, like I often do in a sermon series, I looked up every single Bible passage where words like school or educate or education were used. Do you know how many total verses have any of those words? One. Moses was educated in the ways of the Egyptians. That's all it was. There was not like universal public education. Back in Bible times, you often only got a serious like formal education if you were rich, if you were male, and if you came from a certain class of society. It just wasn't a thing like it is today. So today, we can't find answers to these questions from direct Bible passages, but instead three key biblical principles. So that's where I'm going with you today. I want to look at three big, really obvious Bible truths that intersect with the question of education for you and for those that you care about. So let's dive into the deep end today. Grab a pen. Here's the first truth I want to share with you, that the Bible very clearly says to Christians that we should not be of the world. That's Jesus's fancy way of saying to not totally conform to the values, the beliefs, and the behaviors that many people in this world might hold to. In John chapter 17, Jesus is about to die the following day, and he's praying to his heavenly Father about his followers, about Christians. And he says this. He says, Father, they, the Christians, are not of the world, even as I am not of it. Sanctify them by the truth. Your word is truth.
5: This is Time of Grace. We'll be back in a moment with more of today's message. 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In this book, Pastor Mike opens God's Word to address some of today's toughest questions with biblical truth, compassion, and grace. 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And thank you for helping people discover God's truth. Now, let's get back to Pastor Mike.
6: Jesus was saying, I didn't conform to the culture around me, and I don't want my followers to do it either. Instead, I want them to be sanctified, he says. It's a fancy Bible word that simply means set apart. Like the majority of people might be doing what God doesn't want. God, I want you to set them apart so they are totally devoted and committed and surrendered to doing your will. And how is that going to happen? He says, sanctify them by the truth. Whose truth? What truth? He answers that question too. Father, your word is truth. One of Jesus's greatest goals for you and your family is that you would be set apart from the average American because of the words of this book. That your final answer to all of life's biggest questions would not be what your mom said, your dad said, your group of friends said, or the latest survey said, but what God himself has said in the words of this book. That's how you are sanctified by the truth when you believe this word is truth. Now, that means that if you choose the public school route, like my parents did, it means you'll have to wrestle with some pretty substantial questions. If you or your child is about to spend 16,000 hours in an environment that does not claim to open this text to find truth, you will have to think very intentionally about your education. I know every public school is different. Every teaching staff and faculty is different. In my public school experience, 98% of what I was learning in class from Monday to Friday was awesome. It was the periodic table. It was how to do math. It was about the history of the United States of America. But there were a few things that I noticed as a Christian that were in the official textbooks taught and promoted by my official teachers that did not line up with what God decides is truth. For example, where did Mike Novotny come from? On Sunday, my pastor said, in the beginning, God created. Psalm 139, God knit me together in my mother's womb. I'm fearfully, and I'm not an accident of time and chance. There wasn't just some big bang, as my pastor used to say, that started with the goo, then led to the zoo, and then ended up with you. No, humanity isn't like, whoa, isn't this crazy that we're here? No, it's not crazy because an intelligent God knit us together with incredible complexity in our mother's womb. I believe that my life had value because this was not just survival of the fittest in some jungle, as the official theories of evolution taught me. No, I believe that because of creation, my life had immense value, not just because I said so, but because God himself had declared so. It was no small thing for a kid version of me to go to class and have people who are way more intelligent than I was say, nope. It's no small thing for a kid to open a book that, a textbook feels so factual. It's official, bound, vetted by the educational system to open things that Jesus would not agree with. That was no small thing. And there were certain times of the year when this became more apparent. Modern students have to wrestle with when the end of the school year comes around, and it's not just graduation and the summer break, it's Pride Month that begins during those final few days of your education. What will be promoted? How will we decide what's good or bad when it comes to sexuality and desire and orientation? What will be stated as just this is something that is versus something that we should promote and support and be proud of? Big questions. When you're sending your impressionable teenager into an environment where they're kind of not listening to mom and dad as much as they used to, and they're listening way more to their friends than they used to, what will those friends believe in? Will they be sanctified, or will they be part of this world? Will they think that God's word is truth, or will they think that the truth is somehow inside of their heart to be discovered and explored? These are massive questions that Christian families must wrestle with, and I hope you wrestle with them too. Here's my point. If you choose the public school path, and you can, you're going to have to work, I think, harder than a Christian parent might have to, because the foundational texts might be distinct. A public school, which does not claim by its own charter and constitution to promote Christianity, will not promote Christianity to your kids. It will have to serve all kinds of kids from all kinds of religious backgrounds. So you will have to work three times as hard to make sure your kids know Jesus' answers to life's biggest questions. To know what Jesus said is true and why he said it's true. You can't take for granted that the teacher at your school or what they're learning from Monday to Friday is going to line up with the truths of the Bible. And so you will have to actually put in, and you're already busy enough as it is, extra time to make sure your children know what we believe and why we believe it. Now, quick tangent. Parents, this absolutely applies to Christian schools too. Even though the text a Christian school might use is the Bible, you can bet the world tries to worm its way through the halls and into the hearts of Christian kids too. I don't have to tell some of you what I mean by that. Not every Christian school teacher is sanctified in their behavior. Not every classroom where there's a hymnal in the desk bursts with the truth and love of Jesus Christ. I went to public school for my whole life. And when I went to my first Christian school, a Bible college, I put up a poster of Tupac Shakur in my dorm room wall. And I thought I was going to be the bad boy on the floor. Friends, can I tell you without too many details, I was not the bad boy. I was shocked by the perverse language and behavior I saw from the kids who had grown up with 16,000 hours of a Christ-centered education. It honestly disoriented me. But y'all were memorizing classic Christian hymns, and this is what it produced? Y'all behave in ways that grieve my public school kid conscience? And your parents paid how many dollars for that? I was stunned that the world wormed its way into the hearts of kids who grew up with so much of the word.
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3: Are you responsible for their sin? Recently at our church's Q&A Sunday, a mother
7: typed in that question. Are we responsible for other people's sins? For example, my daughter is living with her boyfriend. Have you ever thought about that? Obviously, sin happens all around us. All have sinned, all do sin. Your best friend sins, your little brother sins, your older sister sins, your mom and dad sin. If you have kids, they sin too. Your pastor sins. Everyone sins. There's sin happening in the world. There's sin happening in the church. So are you responsible for that? Are you responsible to say something, to do something, to act upon it? I think that would be a full-time job, addressing every sin. So what exactly does the Bible say about your responsibility for someone else's behavior? Man, this is something I would say our modern culture knows nothing about, and we are struggling. On the one hand, we live in this world that says, just live your truth, and you do you, and who am I to judge, and no one's perfect. Like, I have nothing to do with you. And then we find out sins are happening within a church or at a business, and no one said anything. They enabled it. They allowed it. And we say, well, that's bad. Right? Have you been caught in the middle of this? Do I say something? Do I not? I mean, I'm a sinner. Should I judge the situation or should I not? I don't agree with that behavior. Is it my point to say something, to make a scene, to confront and cause a conflict? Or should I just step back and let God be the judge because he's the only one who can do it well? Good question. The Bible actually has a very clear answer. I love what the Apostle Paul said to the church in Corinth. There was a horrible example of sin happening within the church. There was an example of incest where a man was sleeping with his father's wife. Seems like his stepmom. And the Corinthians didn't feel like it was their place to judge. Like they were turning a blind eye. You know, we're just this loving community who's not going to talk about that. Oh, wow. Read 1 Corinthians chapter 5. The Apostle Paul came with fire. He was mad at his friends, his brothers and sisters for saying nothing. They were responsible. They saw it. They did nothing about it. You know, they boasted that they were such an accepting, non-judgmental spiritual community. Paul said, that's not good. Sin is going to spread like yeast in your community. It's going to mess people up and cost them their salvation. And then Paul goes on to explain this tension. When do you say something? And I think this is vital. Verse 12, 1 Corinthians 5, Paul asks, what business is it of mine to judge those outside the church? His assumption, not my business, not my responsibility. He continues, are you, Corinthians, not to judge those who are inside? The implication, yes, you should. That is your responsibility. He concludes, God will judge those outside, but you expel the wicked person from among you. So the Bible makes this clear distinction. It's not my job to go down the street, to stand on the corner of First and Main and tell the whole world about its sin. God will take care of that. These people don't claim to be following Jesus. Let's not be shocked that they don't behave like they're following Jesus. What our responsibility is for those who are inside the church, for those who claim to be followers of Christ, to say something. Followers of Jesus are repentant and trusting in the gospel. They can't live in sin or continue in it. That would prove they don't really have faith or the Holy Spirit in their hearts. So we should say something that's a red flag, that maybe this isn't one of us, a person who loves and is living in sin. If you want more details, go to Matthew chapter 18. That's where Jesus says, if your brother sins or your sister sins, you know, fellow Christian sins, go and say something. It's your responsibility. Don't say, oh, I'm just going to be a loving, supportive friend. No, go say something just between the two of you. Don't embarrass them. Don't make a scene. Don't type something on social media. Just between the two of you, see if you can win them over to repentance, problem solved. And if they don't listen, well, Jesus gives additional steps. So here's my summary answer from the Bible to that question. Are you responsible, let's say, for your daughter's sin? Well, my first question would be, does she claim to be a Christian? If she's living with her boyfriend, sleeping with her boyfriend, acting like marriage doesn't matter, breaking what the Bible says in Hebrews 13, verse 4 about the marriage bed. If she claims to be a Christian, I'm fine, mom. I still have faith. Well, then yes, yes, yes. Please say something. And I would also add, you know, people sin, but they're often repentant. If a person is struggling with a sin and they know it, you don't have to pounce on every single opportunity. I think where we really should be concerned and feel responsible is where someone sins and there is no evidence of sorrow. You know, if I'm the pastor who gets really angry at a meeting, but I come back the next day or send the email, hey, everyone, I'm sorry for losing my cool. You don't have to confront me about that. I'm repentant. But if you see a pattern of behavior in me and I don't seem to take it seriously, then yes, please, please, please, as the Bible says, are you not to judge those inside? Yes, you should. This is messy. And I don't think many of us in the modern church have developed these muscles. We've been trained to maybe take the more compassionate, patient route. I'll leave that between you and God. But that's not at all what Paul did or what Jesus did or the apostles did or the prophets did or the Bible does. There's a spot with an open book to correct, to confront, to rebuke for the sake of a person's relationship with God. Are you responsible? Maybe. Read Matthew 18 and 1 Corinthians 5, and God will give you most of the answers that you need.
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16: 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And for some people, he is the step into eternal life. And for others, they stumble into eternal punishment. And I wonder for you, which is he? Is he the cornerstone of your faith? Or is he a stumbling stone for you? Are you allowing something to keep you from believing in who he is?

0: Welcome to The Journey. I'm your host, Tim Svoboda. Today, Pastor Steve DeWitt shows how Jesus is the cornerstone everyone eventually collides with. It isn't if you'll meet him, it's how you'll meet him. You'll either lean on him or stumble over him. 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It's the second part of a message titled, Jesus, a crushing rock or a saving stone. 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And now here's Pastor Steve DeWitt.
1: Peter here is going to describe Jesus as three different rocks or three different stones. And I'm going to read our text today and see if you can pick up on the three stones that Peter describes Jesus as. I'm reading now 1 Peter chapter 2, beginning in verse 4. As you come to him, a living stone, rejected by men, but in the sight of God, chosen and precious. You yourselves, like living stones, are being built up as a spiritual house to be a holy priesthood, to offer spiritual sacrifices acceptable to God through Jesus Christ. For it stands in Scripture, behold, I am laying in Zion a stone, a cornerstone, chosen and precious, and whoever believes in him will not be put to shame. So the honor is for you who believe, but for those who do not believe, the stone that the builders rejected has become the cornerstone, and a stone of stumbling, and a rock of offense. They stumble because they disobey the word, as they were destined to do. All right, did you pick up on the three? Can we say them in order if you did pick up on them? What's the first one? Jesus is a living stone. Secondly, Jesus is a cornerstone. And thirdly, Jesus is a stumbling stone. The third stone that we have here, I think if you were just reading through 1 Peter, you wouldn't expect him to take the turn that he does here. But he talks about Jesus as the stumbling stone. And to do so, he quotes again Old Testament, two passages. Let me read them here a second. Verse 7, so the honor of being a priest, the honor of being in the house is for you who believe. But for those who do not believe, the stone that the builders rejected has become the cornerstone and a stone of stumbling and a rock of offense. They stumble because they disobey the word as they were destined to do. These are very sobering words here that Peter shares. He quotes Psalm 118 and Isaiah 8. And both of these are using this stone language, but they're talking about a fearful truth. The fact that we either believe in Jesus unto everlasting life, or we reject him and stumble over him to our eternal destruction. Stumbling, the stumble stone. Again, let's go back to the first century. If everywhere you walk, you're walking on a path that's been worn down, or you're walking maybe in the city, you're on a street that has cobblestones or is made up of some kind of stone, I would imagine that stumbling would be a daily occurrence. Now, we're used to, here we have all smooth pathways, and if, you know, your sidewalk is off a little bit, the city's going to sue you. And, you know, we live in a very smooth society, right? Everything we go, everything's smooth, everything's nice. If you stumble, you sue people. There was no suing of people in the first century. Your rock is a little high there, and I'm suing you because I tripped on it. People stumbled all the time because you were walking in places that were uneven, and you had stones that were jutting out. I have a picture here of a path just to give a little visual of this. If you've ever been hiking, then you know how important it is that you're watching where you're walking, right? Because as you're walking, there's going to be certain places you got to put your foot here or you put your foot there. And if you're not careful, a stone that could be helpful to you that you could push off and go higher, instead of being a stone that pushes you higher, could be a stone that you stumble on. In fact, in a group of people, you could have a whole group of people walking, and the same stone that leads some people higher could be a stone that trips other people. And Jesus is like that jutting stone for humanity. He juts in the path of every person that is seeking spiritual answers. They're looking for that meaning. They're looking for that ultimate truth, and they begin to evaluate religions, and they begin to look for spiritual answers. And if you do that for any amount of time, you're going to come across, you're going to be confronted by the life, the teaching, and the claims of Jesus Christ. And what you do with him becomes then either a stone that leads to faith or a stone that leads to stumbling and destruction. Jesus is a stumbling stone. C.S. Lewis, the Oxford and Cambridge professor, describes this reality in his book, Mere Christianity. He says, you know, if you study the life of Jesus and you want to come to some conclusions, you really only have three options. If you study his miracles, if you study his claims regarding being deity and the Son of God and Savior of the world, you can only come to one of three conclusions. He is either the greatest liar in the history of mankind, and it could be true that he would be lying about all those things. He could be the greatest lunatic in history. And by lunatic, he means there's deranged people that believe all kinds of crazy things, and there's probably facilities around here we could go to, and you'd meet somebody that would claim to be, you know, Gandhi or some whatever, and you know, the people get deranged and they think certain things, and maybe he was just deranged. But the third option, and there's only a third, is that he is who he claimed to be, and that he is Lord of all and Savior of all who believe in him. One of three options: liar, lunatic, or Lord. And what you decide of those three defines your entire eternal destiny. You know, Jesus had this as he lived his life. Think about the people that came across his path in terms of whether they went this way or they went that way. Remember the rich young ruler that came to him and said, what must I do to be saved? What must I do to inherit eternal life? And Jesus looked at him, knowing his heart, he said, sell everything you have, give to the poor, and come follow me, and you'll have reward in heaven. And you remember the rich young ruler, he was like, and he left sad. Why? Because he was very wealthy, and it was not the wealth that was the problem. It was the love of the wealth that was the problem. And Jesus knew his heart, and he put his finger right on the idol in that man's life. Think about Caiaphas as another example of this. Caiaphas was the high priest there in Israel. Very educated man, very accomplished man, very smart, spiritually attuned. I mean, this is a guy that grew up memorizing massive sections of the Old Testament, taught Israel from the Old Testament. If there was anybody in the whole land that you would expect would be able to ID the Messiah if he showed up, it would be Caiaphas, the high priest. And yet, Caiaphas heard the teachings of Jesus, heard the claims and the miracles and all the rest, and he did not come to the conclusion that Jesus was the Messiah. Rather, he saw him as an imposter and a threat and led the conspiracy to murder Jesus Christ. Apparently, really smart and accomplished people can miss who Jesus actually is. Now, how would this encourage Peter's audience? Let's remember the context here. Who's Peter writing to? He's writing to a group of Christians who've been displaced, are living in Asia Minor. They're living around people that do not look kindly on their faith, do not look up to them at all because of their Christianity. Rather, they are suffering loss. They're suffering loss of business. They're being mocked. They're being rejected in relationship. They're exiles. They're living somewhere where people are not accepting them. They're dealing with rejection, essentially. How might the fact that Jesus was rejected by men but accepted by God be an encouragement to a group of people who are also being rejected by men? Peter reminds them that their Savior Jesus faced this same kind of smirking and laughter and rejection. I think the point that Peter's making is if you're accepted by God, the rejection of men means very little, means very little. What a great principle that is for Christians today, all of us, right? I think about our students as an example. The Christian students in our church who are, most of them, in public school settings. And I have to believe if they've got any sense of their faith being lived out, are either worried or in reality are facing levels of rejection from their teachers, from their friends, from whoever it might be. There's a price to pay to be a Christian, students. Are you ready to accept that? I think about my brother as an example of this, and this was years ago, but my brother Scott, I remember attending high school basketball games, and my brother Scott was a very good player, but was kind of upfront with his faith. The coach of the team did not like Christianity, didn't like Christians being on the team. My brother would miss, you know, some practices occasionally because of youth group events, etc. And so the coach just put my brother on the bench. And so I would attend the games, and my brother would get in like after the, you know, four minutes left, the game's already decided, in goes DeWitt, right? Well, he would often end up almost the leading scorer, playing only 4 minutes of the game. And, you know, just boom, boom, boom, boom. And people in the stands are like, why isn't this guy playing? But he sat the bench. Later would make a professional team in South America, but couldn't play at the high school level, on a mediocre team at that. Why? Was it about Scott? Or I think about a man that I know who was up for tenure at a major university, professor, and that tenure process was put on hold because they became aware of his evangelical Christian faith, which was a concern for them. Now, was it about his faith, or what was that all really about? What is it really about, Christian, when your coworker or your neighbor or a family member scoffs at your belief in a creator that we were made for, or scoffs at your sense of morality, your sexual ethic, your view on marriage, etc., etc.? Is it about you? What is all of this really about? And Peter is saying to these exiles and through the word of God to us today that it is not about us. This goes all the way back to a stone that was rejected by men. A house that is rejected by men. And if we are in that house, we are going to feel the rejection of men as well. 2 Timothy 3:12, indeed, all who desire to live a godly life in Christ Jesus will be persecuted. That's the reality in a world that is hostile to God. And that is true, that's felt somewhat by us. Imagine me preaching this message in the Middle East right now. Would that be an encouragement that the temporary rejection and hatred of men who are hostile to God in the end doesn't matter? It doesn't matter what men say about you any more than what it mattered what men said about Christ. Because in the end, it was God who accepted him. Okay? In the end, if God accepts you, that is all that matters. That is all that matters. And this passage we find then is actually a warning. It is a warning not to Christians, but it is a warning to those that stumble over the person and the work of Jesus. He is the living stone for those who believe, and we become living stones by connection with him. He is the cornerstone of the whole house of faith. And if you are a believer in Jesus, you're a priest in that house. But if you reject Jesus, that stone that is chosen and precious to those who believe becomes a rock that crushes you. They stumble because they disobey the word as they were destined to do. And I don't have time to get into all of that, but it's teaching here that God is sovereign over both those that are saved and those that are not. None of this is a surprise to him, but all men are accountable for the choices that they make. And the one choice that defines destiny for every single one of us is what we believe about this person, Jesus. He is the fork in the road. He is the decider of destiny. Do we believe that he is, as he claimed to be, the Son of God and Savior of the world? Or do we scoff at that? Or never get around to believing that? Or ignore that? All of those choices will lead to rejection by God and ultimately to punishment. Listen to this quote. It's so good. Christ is laid across the path of humanity on its course into the future. In the encounter with him, each person is changed, one for salvation, another for destruction. One cannot simply step over Jesus to go on about the daily routine and pass him by to build a future. Whoever encounters him is inescapably changed through the encounter. Either one sees and becomes a living stone, or one stumbles as a blind person over Christ and comes to ruin. falling short of one's creator and redeemer and thereby of one's destiny. It's an awesome and awful thought, isn't it? That every single person in all the world who has ever lived, their entire eternal future determined by what they believe about Christ. One to a path to life and eternal bliss with God in heaven and on the new earth. And the other to judgment and to punishment and ultimately to eternal damnation. We live in a day that to believe there's a creator, to believe that Jesus is God, that Mary was a virgin, you know, that there was an ark, that there was a resurrection, that there's anything supernatural in this world. It's kind of like, in many people's eyes, you know, believing in unicorns and fairy tales, right? You can believe that if you want to. Hey, believe what you want. That's the world that we live in. But don't act like it's actually true. And that's why it feels to me, I don't know how you feel about it, but it feels to me like we're losing. Don't you watch the news sometimes and just think this world is going to hell? And isn't that what the Bible says the world is doing? But it feels so often in culture like we're losing. And this text is here as a warning and as an encouragement. Someday, this is all going to change. Someday, all the rejection of men and all the things that we experience as people sort of smirk and mock and say whatever they say, the stone that was rejected by men has become the cornerstone, which is metaphorical language saying that Jesus was rejected by men, but accepted by God and is the all-glorious King of the universe. And someday that reality is going to break on all of humanity and we will be with the one, with him who is the accepted one by God. And if we are in faith in Jesus, we also are accepted by God. And someday the enemies of God and the mockers of God and the ignorers of God and the gospel will also receive their just punishment. So that in the end, the only thing that really matters is what you do with Jesus. And you might want, don't argue some other doctrine or this or that. In the end, the big thing is what you do with Jesus. If you get Jesus right, you can get a lot wrong, but in the end you win, right? If you get Jesus right. By the same token, if you get Jesus wrong, you can get a lot right in this life, and in the end, you lose. You can have people that sing your praises. You can have people that view you highly. You can be admired. You can be applauded. You can have material possessions. You can accomplish the goals that you had in your life. But if in the end you get Jesus wrong, you're wrong forever. You're wrong forever. And that's why Jesus as the stone, he juts out in the path. And for some people, he is the step into eternal life. And for others, they stumble into eternal punishment. And I wonder for you, which is he? Is he the cornerstone of your faith? Are you a living stone by faith connection to the living stone? Or is he a stumbling stone for you? Are you allowing something to keep you from believing in who he is? Have you not got around to it? Are there other things more important somehow? Today, I was reading in 2 Thessalonians chapter 1, and it just struck me as this is kind of the moment when those that were rejected by men suddenly find the ultimate acceptance, and those that were rejecting of Christ finally get their ultimate judgment. Listen to what Paul writes. This is evidence of the righteous judgment of God, that you may be considered worthy of the kingdom of God for which you are also suffering, since indeed God considers it just to repay with affliction those who afflict you, and to grant relief to you who are afflicted as well as to us when the Lord Jesus is revealed from heaven with his mighty angels in flaming fire, inflicting, and this is rough, inflicting vengeance on those who do not know God and those who do not obey the gospel of our Lord Jesus, they will suffer the punishment, and we say this soberly, but here's the truth. They will suffer the punishment of eternal destruction away from the presence of the Lord and from the glory of his might. When he comes on that day to be glorified in his saints and to be marveled at among all who have believed, because our testimony to you was believed. Did you hear that? There's coming a day when there's going to be this grand reversal. And right now, exiles, ancient and present, living with a kind of rejection, living with the smirking, living with the mockery, there is coming a day when Jesus is going to return. And in that moment, the opinions of men and neighbors and family and all of that will not matter a bit when Christ is revealed. All of a sudden, the only thing that's going to matter is not what men thought about me, but whether I am accepted by God through Jesus. Am I accepted by him, right? And down into this world steps the mighty Son of God in all of his glory. And all those that mocked and scoffed and said it wasn't true suddenly will realize the ultimate truth, and who he is will be revealed. And in that moment, for us who have put our faith in him and believe that he is chosen and precious, the cornerstone, for us, that will be a moment when all of a sudden we will feel in fullness the acceptance of God through Jesus. And we will receive the blessing that comes to us. And it's not a temporary one. It is an eternal one. And so the rejection of men is temporary. The acceptance by God lasts forever. And that is the ultimate hope that we have, living in a world that is hostile to God and hostile to us. And I just want to ask, which stone is he for you? Cornerstone, living stone, stumbling stone. Might today be a day that for the first time, instead of rejecting him, you accept and you believe that he is the Son of God and Savior of the world, and personally put your faith in him.
0: We'll all meet Jesus one day, and leaning on him and making him the foundation of our lives is what prepares us for an eternity with him. 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You'll also find this entire message online at thejourney.fm. When you're there, don't forget to sign up for our newsletter or take a moment to read this week's new article. Again, that's thejourney.fm. Here at The Journey, we're dedicated to broadcasting solid, foundational truth over the airwaves that's based on God's Word. Whether it's an ordinary Friday or the middle of a difficult day, God's truth is there when you need it, reminding you he doesn't change. He's steady through the good stretches and the challenging ones. It's an encouragement that's worth passing along. And right now, there's someone out there who needs that same reminder. A neighbor, a coworker, or maybe someone all the way across the country. 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
1: 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I'm Angela. I certainly do. And then when you do, it can just feel so demoralizing and you're wondering, is God even at work in the Middle East? Friend, He is. Coming up on Susie Larson Live, we're going to hear a replay of her conversation with Tom and Joanne Doyle. They minister in the Middle East, and friends, God is at work. Jesus is revealing Himself to people through their dreams. It is incredible. You are going to hear stories of faith amid persecution and hostility. You will be encouraged. Stick around for Susie Larson Live with Tom and Joanne Doyle with an update for the Middle East coming up next.
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3: Do you believe that God can bring healing and health to your body and strength to your frame? He can, you know. This is Susie Larson with another Grow and Go Moment, helping you to discover and enjoy what God wants to do in and through you. In the book of Romans chapter 8, verse 11, we read this: "The Spirit of God, who raised Jesus from the dead, lives in you. And just as God raised Christ from the dead, He will give life to your mortal bodies by the same Spirit living within you." When we trust Jesus for salvation, His Spirit takes up residence in our soul. Jesus was buried under the heap of the world's sin, and the very power that raised Him from the grave is now alive in us. Think about that. The phrase "lives in us" translates "dwells." His Spirit actually abides, finds its home within us. And the phrase "gives life to your mortal bodies" means spiritual power that invigorates, restores life, endues with new and greater power in life. Is God's word true? Yes. Is His power alive within you? Yes. Is it possible that the same Spirit that raised Christ from the grave is able to quicken your mortal body, give strength to your bones, and add fresh energy to your steps? Yes. Yes, it is. As someone who has fought illness and contended for health my whole adult life, I've learned how important it is to actively engage our faith by doing what we can do and then trusting God to do what only He can do. Ask God, help me to know about the healthy adjustments I need to make in this season, and then engage your faith, declare that God's invigorating power is mightily at work within your life, and go on in faith knowing He's working in you and He's working through you. This is Susie Larson with another Grow and Go Moment. For more resources, go to growandgotoday.com.
4: The world we live in loves revenge and getting even. But Jesus set a new standard. As Christians, we do not retaliate. We give up our rights for others. You have heard that it was said, "Eye for eye and tooth for tooth." But I tell you, do not resist an evil person. If anyone slaps you on the right cheek, turn to them the other cheek also. 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

0: Welcome to Suzy Larson Live. Always so honored to get to spend this time with you. In fact, I look forward to bringing you conversations every single day that hopefully inspire you in your faith walk, that deepen your understanding of God's Word, and that heightens your awareness of His very real presence in your life. You know, there's something about God's presence. In fact, my life verse is Psalm 116:9. And so I walk in the Lord's presence as I live here on earth. And one of the ways that you get to see God move in your life is when you're aware that He's with you. He's Emmanuel. He's with you. He's moving all over the world. And it's just so easy for us to get kind of caught up in our little bubbles and our small little comfort zone and forget that He's the same God yesterday, today, and forever. And He's the God of the nations, that He truly is moving in every tribe and tongue until the whole world knows that Jesus is King. Well, you've heard me say this many times on the show in the past. This is an incredible reality that Muslims are coming to faith in Jesus Christ in record numbers. And my good friends, Tom and Joanne Doyle, are on the front lines of this amazing work, and they never fail to inspire and challenge me in my faith. Well, they join me today for an update on how God is moving in the Middle East and to share stories about Muslim women who dared to follow Jesus and live for Him in ways that have impacted their communities. You're going to find some of those stories in their book, Women Who Risk, Secret Agents for Jesus in the Muslim World. I will tell you, most of their stories are actually real time. They're not even in a book yet because they're just now happening. They give us a front row seat to see how God is moving in the Middle East, and He moves through these brave souls. When they decide to follow Jesus, they're risking everything. They're risking family and community, even security. But they find the one that their soul was made for, and they follow Him, and everything changes. Looking so forward to today's conversation. We'll get them on in just a moment. But if you maybe stumbled upon the dial and you are hearing conversations that draw you in, but you're not sure what it means to follow Jesus, we want so much to help you get your questions answered. We've partnered with the Billy Graham Evangelistic Association, and all you got to do is text the word faith to 41224. To get some of those questions answered. You're not on the hook for anything. It really is just an introductory conversation to get your questions answered, because deciding to follow Jesus is the most important decision you'll ever make. I pray that you will. I pray that you follow Him, you trust Him with your whole life, with your eternity, with your everyday moments, and then you start to walk in His presence as you live here on earth. Everything will change. So let me tell you about my guests. We'll get them on the show. Tom Doyle is president and founder of Uncharted Ministries, an accomplished author. He's a popular international speaker, pastor, minister to the unreached, and a veteran tour guide in Israel and the Middle East. His book, Standing in the Fire, was a finalist for the ECPA Book of the Year in 2018. Joanne Doyle is founder of Not Forgotten, a women's ministry division of Uncharted, a popular international speaker, voice for women in the Middle East, and host of Flourish, a Christian woman's satellite TV program that broadcasts into Iran. And I love these two dear souls so much. Welcome to the show, friends.
1: Oh, Suzy, thank you. It is always a delight to be with you.
2: Great to be with you, Suzy.
0: Looking forward to the conversation. And I'll start with you, Joanne. You know, one of the beautiful things about walking with God is that we get to spend time with Him. We get to listen for His voice. We get access to His presence, His promises, and His word. I'm wondering, what's He been speaking to your heart about these days?
1: Always love this question, Suzy. Well, you know, as you know, we've been walking through the last 2 years, Tom battling stage 4 cancer, and God has been so faithful to do miracle after miracle and to heal him. But during that time, God has just had me lingering in Psalm 23. And boy, you know, I mean, I think everyone loves the 23rd Psalm. Unfortunately, oftentimes we associate it with funerals, although with the 6 verses in Psalm 23, only one mentions death. The rest are all about life. So I have been lingering, as I said, in Psalm 23, and the very first verse goes kind of with your opening, Suzy, where it says, "The Lord is my shepherd, I shall not want." And the word for Lord there is Yahweh, that personal relationship with God that He gives us, the intimate name of God. And one of the things that's really kind of struck me lately, which I have to tell you, Suzy, it's so funny. You know how sometimes as we get older, we kind of wake up in the middle of the night and can't sleep through the night? Well, when that happens to me, I just start going through the 23rd Psalm and God just keeps showing me layer upon layer upon layer. So one night I was laying there and I was just thinking of the different seasons of King David's life, who, of course, authored this psalm. And so what did these words mean to him when he was a young shepherd boy facing Goliath and facing the lion and the bear? What did it mean to him when he was on the run after he had been anointed to be the next king, but Saul was pursuing his life? Then how did these verses play out in his life when he was king, reigning and ruling, but still fighting all the battles? Then as an elderly king, you know, when he was laying in the bed and he knew his days were coming to a close, how did this verse speak, you know, echo his heart during that time? So I do feel like this psalm speaks to us no matter what season we're in. But at the last 2 years, kind of to wrap this up, the last 2 years of this journey of Tom's cancer healing, we have felt like the Lord has been calling us to rest and to restore, to refresh us, to really restore our souls. And so verses 2 and 3 have really been echoing to me. It says, he makes us lie down in green pastures. Why does he make us? Why do we have to be made to lay down in green pastures? Then he leads us beside the still waters to restore our soul. Then he leads us again in paths of righteousness for his name's sake. And I realized so often in our spiritual life, we feel like busyness is a sign of spirituality. And so sometimes God literally has to make us rest. He has to make us lie down in that green pasture. Then we get in the green pasture and we realize how life-giving it is when we spend time in his presence resting, that then he willingly leads us and we willingly follow to that still water. And in the process, he restores our soul. Then when our soul is restored, he leads us again into paths of righteousness for his name's sake, for his glory, to show us his power, his might, and his majesty. So anyway, that's a little bit where I've been lately. I could go on for hours about this psalm. It's just meant so much to me, but that's where I've been lingering, Susie.
0: I love it so much, Joanne, and there's so much there to what you're saying. And then I remember pondering, you know, the next part where he leads me in paths of righteousness for his name's sake. You know, other place in scripture, it says, we are the righteousness of God in Christ Jesus. And as I sat with that idea in the context of Psalm 23, I thought, you know, he restores us, he redeems us, he gives us the rest we need. And then he leads us on the path of formation where we discover our identity and that, you know, that for his name's sake, because the more that we know who we are and whose we are, the more his name is glorified in our lives, you know. And one other thought about that, where I did a little word study on, he prepares a table for me in the presence of my enemies. And that table means three things: a king's table for private use by invitation only. So you think of how personal the enemy's attacks are against us. He goes to where it hurts. He brings threats, insinuations, accusations, intimidations in places that are very personal. I'm going to steal everything that matters most to you. And in that threat, on that battlefield, the king appears and he creates a feast for us that we're invited to. The enemy is not. We get to feast while he fights. And I agree with you, Joanne. There's so much there to feast on. And boy, I love his word. Thank you for sharing that. And Tom, I know you probably have a different thought, but I want you to just piggyback first on what Joanne just said, because you're living this in real time as well.
2: Oh, for sure. Yeah. And making us rest, making us in the midst of the busyness rest. And kind of crazily enough, one place where I've had a lot of rest over the 2 years is when I have scans in the tube, you know, when you have an MRI and you're in there for an hour. And I thought, well, you know, let's turn this into a praise session. So it's all about praying for people and memorizing scripture. And then I have a lot of time in there to go over the scriptures. And so I've been concentrating on the Sermon on the Mount, and just something that really kind of we don't even notice, but as I started memorizing this, I thought, wow, this jumps out at me. In Matthew 5, verse 2, after the disciples, Jesus sat on a mountainside, then his disciples came and sat by him. It says, then he opened his mouth and taught them. And then it goes into, blessed are the poor in spirit, for theirs is the kingdom of heaven. That's the first one. But then he opened his mouth. Well, of course he opened his mouth to teach him. That's how you teach. You open your mouth. But what the writer is trying to stress is that's not the only way that Jesus taught. when you were with Jesus, class was always in session. The way that he talked to people, the way that he greeted people, the way that he touched the untouchables, mm-hmm. the leper, you know, the woman with the issue of blood. I wonder about the way he just looked at people and they knew something was special. Susie, I know you've had this experience where you're in a crowd and maybe it's at the mall or somewhere and you look at someone and you go, that person's a believer. I can just see the joy of the Lord. I can just see the peace of Christ on their face. Of course, imagine Jesus had that for sure. And so he opened his mouth and then he began to teach them. And then there's 9 Beatitudes. And of course, we end with, blessed are they when they revile and persecute you and say all kinds of evil against you falsely for my name's sake. And Jesus said, don't strike back, rejoice. This is a privilege. They persecuted the prophets. They're going to do that too with you. And so anyway, I just love that. He opened his mouth and began to teach. Oh, okay. So it's like a formal class. But class was always in session with Jesus because they learned from how he lived, how he responded to people, how he even looked at them and his physical presence when he touched those that nobody wanted to touch.
0: Mm. Boy, what a gift and a joy it is to belong to Jesus, to learn from him, to follow him, you know, for his spirit to be alive in us. I think this is one of the reasons I asked this question at the open of the show, just to get us to slow down long enough to go, no matter what's pressing you today, no matter what task list is weighing on your heart, if you could just take a deep breath and go, if I'm in Christ, Christ is in me. And the same power that rose Christ from the grave is alive in me. His spirit is alive in me. I have access to his presence. I have his promises. I had the promise of his provision. You have everything you need in Jesus. And that's really what makes you the richest, most blessed creature of all, is that you're marked by God, you bear his image, and you're filled with his spirit. So let that end today. Walk in that knowledge that you belong to him. He prepares a table for you in the presence of your enemy. He brings you to places of rest and spaces where you can get your soul restored. And then he opens his mouth and he speaks to you and he teaches you and he trains you in the way that you should go. You're never without his help. So be encouraged today. We're going to take a quick break. When we come back, we'll hear what is happening in the Middle East, what God is doing, and how does it play out on the end times calendar? How does it play out for us? And why does it matter what God is doing over there to where I'm living right here? I know we've got listeners from around the world, but that's a good question to answer. Tom and Joanne Doyle are my friends and my guests today. We'll also draw a couple of amazing stories from their gripping book that reads like a novel. It's called Women Who Risk, Secret Agents for Jesus in the Muslim World. Don't go away. We'll be back in a minute.
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0: Thanks so much for tuning in to Susie Larson Live, talking to my very precious friends. I hold them in high regard and high esteem, Tom and Joanne Doyle. They are just salt of the earth, humble, dear people, and they are boots on the ground in the Middle East. They have a finger on the pulse of what God is doing in the Middle East, and if you get a chance to read any of their books, you've got to do it. They tell stories of Muslims coming to Christ in the most harrowing way. I mean, these dear souls, when they decide to trust Jesus, they're risking everything. You know, we do make it so easy in the West where, you know, keep your everybody's eyes closed, everybody's head bowed. We don't want to embarrass you. But you know what? I feel like those days need to be over. Not that we want to embarrass anybody, but if you are not ashamed of the gospel, I've been doing this actually at my speaking events going, I used to do it this way. I don't so anymore, because you're going to need some courage to follow Jesus. So if you want to receive him, raise your hand. And you should see the hands shoot up. People are ready to follow Jesus. And what's happening in the Muslim context is for these dear men and women and children even who dare to trust Jesus, they're risking everything. So we'll draw a couple stories from women who risk. It's like a book you can't put down. It was published, I think, a few years ago, but we got a few copies to give away today. You can text the word book to 877-933-2484. So Tom, share the story about an imam in Egypt, and you said something about salvation coming to his home.
1: Yeah, this is hot off the press, as we would say, Susie, in the last couple of months. But our team, the Uncharted team, will go village to village, and they will do medical clinics or other, you know, sports clinics, different things like that, anything to engage Muslims. So this is an all-Muslim village, but to go in, you have to go to the imam's house first and ask for permission. And so, like, usually they're for it because it's a medical clinic and it's free, and they end up looking good, inviting the team in. So anyway, Rami finds the imam's house in southern Egypt. And as he knocks on the door, the imam just opens the door and says, Rami, you're here. We've been waiting for you. And he said, how do you know my name? I've never met you before. And he said, oh, yeah, you were in my dream 2 nights ago. I had another dream about Jesus. And he said, you had a message for me and you were coming. So two nights ago. And so we've been waiting, and we actually have dinner for you. Come on in. The whole family is waiting. So, I mean, what an introduction to sharing the gospel, Susie. I mean, really, when you think about it, these are some of our missionaries. If Rami blows that question, maybe he needs to look for another line of work. Any easier than that, right? And so the imam tells him in depth what Jesus said, how he just prepared him. And of course, the imam, most significant man in the village. And so Rami takes time. He's with another teammate. They eat. They're there for hours. The imam prays to receive Christ. The family prays to receive Christ. And they're serving Jesus now in that village. And it's very dangerous, you can imagine, but they're not backing down. And so Jesus just went ahead. And I think that's a picture of how it is for Muslims today. If we look at the news, nobody's going to want to share with Muslims. But when you see what Jesus is doing, boy, the front doors are wide open into their hearts.
0: He cares. I mean, he's showing up in their dreams and preparing them. And then it takes somebody brave, like one of your team members, to go knock on their door. You know, we need more courageous Christians that are willing to be an answer to a Muslim's prayer, that they get some interpretation for their dreams, because the dreams have been happening in, you know, unbelievable proportions in these last years, haven't they?
1: Oh, yes. We used to say we thought maybe 1/3 of all Muslims that came to faith in Christ had a significant Jesus dream or vision before they came to faith in Christ. Now we estimated it's 1/2. Yeah. Because it's just about 1 out of every 2 people we're seeing. Oh, yes, dreams. Yes, I had a dream and my whole family had a dream. It's ramped up. There's much more happening now than there was before.
0: I don't know if it was you who told me this or somebody else I'd had on the show, but because of that fact, a ministry person in the Middle East put an ad in the paper saying, are you having dreams? Contact me and I'll tell you what they mean. Does that ring a bell, or maybe that was somebody else?
1: That was. And there was someone that did that on the internet. And it's right after we wrote Dreams and Visions, which we're writing a follow-up to it right now, Susie.
0: Yay. Oh, yay.
1: And it's called Dreams and Visions and Miracles, too. A lot of miracles. But anyway, Yeah, so one of our friends in Canada actually put one, it's been in newspapers, but he decided to put on the internet and just test the waters. Hey, have you seen a man in a white robe? Has someone come to you in your dreams saying he's your savior and that? And he asked me, he said, Tom, just take a guess. How many people do you think responded? And I said, I don't know, because this went global. 1,000? He said, no, 750,000 people. Wow. Responded. It started a whole new ministry, Susie, just responding to Muslims. They're saying, I don't know who Jesus is, but he keeps coming to me in my dreams. Can you explain? So it's all around us. And it's happening in the States, too.
0: And that shows his heart, doesn't it? It shows his heart. He wills that none would perish. Wow. Joanne, talk about the Muslim Women's Bible Club in Syria.
2: Yes, it's so fun to go, you know, country to country, Susie, because Jesus is not limited to one specific spot. He is reaching out to everyone. As you just said, he desires that none should perish apart from them, from him. Well, so back in Syria, you know, right now we have HTS who has invaded the country, taken over, and really it's just rebranded ISIS. But that is not stopping the spread of the gospel. We have found that when it is the most difficult for the people, when persecution is rising, that is when the gospel flourishes. So we've got a women's Bible study club. And some of these women, Susie, walk for over an hour to get to these weekly Bible meetings, Bible studies. And they're all former Muslims. Many of them actually come while they're still Muslim just because they're curious. Or as you were just saying, they maybe had a dream about Jesus and they're wanting to know more. You know, who is this man in the white robe? So just recently, this is another hot off the press story. Just recently, our leader in Syria was telling us that they had over 300 women, Muslim background women, at the Bible study. And they were just popping up one at a time, sharing the memories or verses of the week. And we're talking, they are memorizing chunks of scripture. Yeah. They'll pop up and, you know, they've got their hijab on because they still live in a, you know, a Muslim dominated neighborhood where, of course, if they took that off, they would be persecuted. So here they stand up, they're a believer, but they sure look like a Muslim, and they are beautifully and perfectly quoting God's word.
0: Wow.
2: A woman stood up and she was just glowing, shining Jesus and sharing her Bible verse. But she was afraid to go home and practice those verses out loud because her husband told her he did not like her reading the Bible. So she had to secretly, memorize these verses. Well, one day our leaders decided to, of course, they visit all the women and they decided to go to her home. And they were shocked that when they came in, she said to them, you know, I'd like to practice my memory verse in front of you. Her husband was sitting right there, the husband who said, don't read the Bible. And all of a sudden, she had this holy boldness to say, I want to quote God's word. And so she did. She started, you know, reciting, I don't know what verse, but one beautiful scripture from God's word. And there sat her husband. And somehow God had been shifting his heart to where he is now open to Jesus. He's not come to faith in Christ yet, but we know it's just a matter of time. And you know, Susie, I have to tell you, I hear these stories. And by the way, we have a video of these women in this Bible study. This room is packed with all these Muslim-looking women that are now followers of Christ. And if you could see the joy on their faces as they're reciting scripture, and we know there is nothing as powerful as praying God's word back to him and having it tucked in our heart. So this just spurs me on in my faith. Wow. And it challenges me because the older I get, the harder it is to memorize scripture, right?
0: Wow. Are they risking, you know, wrath from their spouses, or is it kind of across the board where some would allow it, some wouldn't, you know, because that is a lot of Muslim women gathering together. I mean, they're gathering publicly, they're gathering in the name of Jesus. I mean, how risky is that for the majority of them?
2: Super risky. In fact, as I mentioned, as they just walking there, they have to go through several checkpoints where HTS is guarding those checkpoints. Oh. And they are risking their life just getting in that building. And interestingly enough, sometimes where they meet is very close to where one of those checkpoints is, and they're worshiping freely. Oh. I mean, even that takes takes a lot of boldness, and they are definitely putting their lives on the line. And as you know, you mentioned the husbands, some of them are very much against it, but then there are some that are more receptive. So it is, you know, kind of depends on the situation. But once they meet Jesus in a dream, and, you know, so many times we'll hear the women say for the first time they feel safe in the presence of a man when Jesus talks with them. So now they're willing to risk everything because they want this intimate relationship with Jesus.
0: Well, Islam is not a religion that's favorable to women at all, is it?
2: Absolutely. Gosh, you know, in fact, we've got a friend, we'll talk later about women who risk, but she said she'd never read the Quran herself as a Muslim woman. And when she did finally start reading it, she realized, why in the world as a woman would I want to be a Muslim when the Quran talks so negatively about women? So yeah, Islam is very much anti-woman. And we see that in how men treat women in Islam.
0: And even, you know, the quote, promise of eternity that they believe when they read the Quran is not, again, favorable to women. It's favorable to men. So a lot of these women can't read. And so they're just subject to this, you know, religion. And so for them to meet Jesus, have a dream about Jesus and risk everything is amazing. One thought before we go to break, friends, as you think about these women who are risking, and this is why I highly encourage you to read Women Who Risk. I've got a few copies to give away today. Would you pray for their husbands? You know, mm-hmm. that God would bless the husbands who are soft towards their wives and allow them, bless them, that may the God, if their hearts are that tender, may the Lord show up to them in dreams. And for those who are harsh, because some of these women come home to a beating, if the husband finds out, right, would you pray that those hearts would soften as well, that those men would meet Jesus in a dream? Because it, like you said on a previous show, both of you, that when the Lord God gets to a woman, it changes the whole community because these women are so brave. We're going to break here, but when we come back, we'll hear more stories. And talking to Tom and Joanne Doyle and their book, Women Who Risk, Secret Agents for Jesus in the Muslim World, will shake you. It'll just rattle you. I'm telling you, it'll inspire your faith. I want this kind of courage, and I'm so inspired by it. Don't go away. More with Tom and Joanne. Just a moment.
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5: This is Max Lucado. Life feels stuck when life makes no progress. 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Friend, Jesus sees you. He has a new version of you waiting to happen. He says to you what he said to the man near the pool of Bethesda. Stand up. Pick up your mat and walk. Stand up. Do something. Take action. Pick up your mat. Make a clean break with the past. And walk. Hit the trail. Assume that something good is going to happen. 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Getting unstuck means getting excited about getting out. And remember, friend, you are never alone. This is Max Lucado.
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0: Hope you're having a really great day. Thanks for tuning into Suzy Larson Live, having a rich and beautiful, powerful, inspiring conversation with my precious friends, Tom and Joanne Doyle. I love them so much. You'll have to check out their ministry, Uncharted Ministries. If you're looking for a ministry you can trust in the Middle East, boy, check them out. They are just humble, salt of the earth, spirit-filled people. And their books read like novels. They have so many gripping stories of Muslims who have dreams about Jesus. And then there's a right person, a missionary, somebody in the right place at the right time to tell them who that was in their dreams, leading them to faith. And the book we're kind of highlighting today is Women Who Risk, Secret Agents for Jesus in a Muslim World. Got a few copies to give away today. You can text the word book if you want in on the drawing, 877-933-2484. And Tom, my next question is for you. You wanted to talk about how salvation is coming to the epicenter of Shia Islam. Say more, if you would.
1: Oh my gosh, yes. Hey, and can I just go back to that previous conversation with Joanne and the women in the Bible study? We forgot this. Do you know they want to learn the Bible so well, they get tested.
0: That's right.
1: on what they've learned. And you want to hear the first test? Here's the five questions, Suzy. What are the five books of Moses, and what is each book about?
0: Second question,
1: what are the main divisions of the 39 books of the Old Testament? Write two Bible verses that speak about the trustworthiness of the Holy Scriptures. That's question three. Four, mention one new thing you've learned from the previous lectures. Number five, list the 39 books of the Old Testament in order. And okay. Do you know that two of them got 100% on this, and they were just so thrilled to be able to really intake God's word and understand it. And they want to keep it in their hearts forever. So, yeah.
0: Isn't that cool?
1: Amazing. So, yes, onto Iran. And really the epicenter of Shia Islam is a city called Qom, Q-O-M. And that's where the Muslim mullahs and imams go to study. That's where the Ayatollah Khomeini, that's where the army in 1979, the Iranian army surrendered to the radical Ayatollah Khomeini, took over the country, Sharia law, just country's never been the same. So Qom is the seminary, they call it the madrasa, where 50,000 students are studying continually. 6,000 of them are from Pakistan. So this is ground zero for Shia Islam. This is where they export the 12th Imam theology, and they're going to take over the world and all of this. This is why they are trying to provoke America into a war, a deeper drawn out war. Anyway, so there's a man that lives there named Ali, and he and his wife are so sick of living in that oppressive religious Sharia law, everything you do is wrong kind of society. He takes a job in Tehran, which actually in some places can be a very modern city. And so he's a leather worker and he works there. And he and his family go there. And he has a friend and they work side by side developing leather. They do belts and purses and coats and things like that. They have a certain kind of leather in Iran that's really great. So anyway, but to pass the time, they talk about things. And they both liked the study of leadership. And they talked about what are the characteristics of a great leader? Because obviously what they were getting at is they don't have great leaders in Iran and they're disgusted with them. So one is a believer and Ali does not know that. And they do this intensive talk over time, hours and hours during work about what makes a great leader. And of course, the believer that's a former Muslim is leading Ali to realize that there is a leader who is the perfect leader, and he's Jesus. And finally, one day, Ali says, all of these things you've said about a great leader, that's too bad that person doesn't exist. And his friend Omar says, actually, he does. And that's when he starts to share the gospel. So this is not... Wow. This is not like a quick hit gospel presentation. This is months and hours. And Ali is hooked. Omar gives him a New Testament. He goes home every night. He's reading it. He finally comes to faith in Christ, his wife. And Omar challenges them to go back to Qom. This is the epicenter of Shia Islam. You're from there. They need you there. And he goes back and they just start praying. The first house church there is he and his wife and their son. They have a nephew who's going to the seminary, going to be radical. He starts asking questions. You look different. Why are you saying these things? You know, and he starts digging in. It ends up that they lead him to faith in Christ. That's their first house church. So there's a seminary student who was going to be a mullah, death to America, death to Israel. Now he's a believer in this house church. Fast forward a few years later, there are 58 house churches, Susie, in Combe right now. It's spread.
0: Oh, wait. 4 years? How many years later?
1: I'd say maybe five. Maybe something like that. Yeah.
0: And you're saying 48 house churches in the last five?
1: 58. Yeah, 58.
0: Wow.
1: 58.
2: Well, underground, of course. Yeah. All secret.
1: Meeting in the middle of the night, people getting set free in Jesus, studying the Bible, looking at leadership and things like that. And that's what happens. The worst place to be a Christian that we would think is actually the best place to be a Christian. Their lives are on the line. If one of them gets followed to the Bible study, that's it. And so for security, they don't know the names of all the leaders of the other Bible studies. They can't. Mm-hmm. Because if one gets caught, the whole network could go down. But this is like probably Combe and maybe Mecca are two of the most dangerous cities in the world for former Muslims. Jesus Church is advancing mm-hmm. fast in that area.
0: Wow. How do we pray about those areas? Give us some just prayer points. Yeah. Because there are, you know, brave Christians who are staying. I mean, what are strategic ways that you pray?
1: I think number one, pray, obviously pray for their safety. Pray
2: detected.
1: Yeah, that they're not detected. Two, pray against the massive spiritual warfare they're under. I mean, Joanne and I have been in places like that where, Susie, there's times where it's so oppressive. You try to think of John 3:16 and the enemy has blocked your mind. You're having trouble remembering, for God so loved the world. It's so oppressive. They live in that. And then I think three, just the grace to live out whatever God calls them to. They have been, we'll say, honestly, disappointed that the regime has not been removed. But yet they say, we can't depend on any government or any person. We depend on the Lord Jesus Christ. And so they haven't wavered just because a deal hasn't been done in Iran. They're still full steam ahead. And we pray they'll always be that way.
0: Wow. Just, you know, so many things we could learn from that posture and that mindset. You know, hope is in the living God, who daily establishes his purposes for us. And it reminds me, Tom, of Jeremiah 17, you know, 6 and 7, my paraphrase, cursed is the man who's made flesh his strength. He's like a stunted shrub in the desert. You know, he does not see goodness when it comes, but blessed is the one who's made the Lord his confidence. He will be like a tree planted by streams of living water, not bothered by the heat or long months of drought. His leaves stay green. He continues to bear fruit. I think so often, even in the West here, because we have the luxury of it, we put our hope in political leaders, but we really stunt our own spiritual growth when we do that. I mean, not to say your vote doesn't matter, it absolutely does. But if you make flesh your strength, you stunt your growth and you blind your eyes. But when you make the Lord your strength, you can bear fruit. Whoever's in office, you can bear fruit. Your leaves can stay green. You don't have to fear the elements and the seasons. And we could learn so much from them, couldn't we?
1: Oh my gosh. And you know, I mean, I think there's always this optimism for peace deals and this and what's going to happen. And the region's going to have peace. Someone said, we think the region's going to have peace for 1,000 years. And I just chuckled when I heard that on the news. But yet the believers there, they understand Jeremiah 17:9, the heart is deceitfully wicked. Who can understand it? Mm-hmm. There is going to be no change without the presence of Jesus Christ. Peace treaties will come and go. Leaders will lie for own political gain, whatever. They understand that the only way Iran is going to change is like it is now, one soul at a time coming to faith in Christ. And the numbers look good, Susie. Less than 30% in Iran are even practicing Islam right now.
0: Wow. They're
1: giving it up. Less than 30%.
0: Really? Mm-hmm. Wow. What about what's happening in America? I mean, what are the stats for Muslims that are in America? What would you guess the percentage of practicing Islam?
1: You know, I'm not exactly sure on that. I heard a number the other day. I'm not recalling it, but here's some good news. Okay. this is really good news. There are Muslims that have the agenda to convert Christians. So there's nominal Christians that can't explain the Trinity, don't understand it, maybe don't read their Bible, could be churchgoers. But anyway, they're caught up into Islam and they become converts. Do you know, Susie, the Muslim imams are telling us, this is not Christians saying it, that in the West, 75% of the converts to Islam leave within 2 years. Within 2 years, they realize it's so deceptive, it's so dark, it's so evil, they leave. So are people coming to Islam from, like, in the prisons where there's Muslim gangs and they promise men that if you become a Muslim, we'll protect you, you won't be raped, and people convert? They get out of prison, they leave. So it's 75, 3 out of 4 that embrace Islam leave it within 2 years.
0: Wow. Absolutely amazing. Well, we get a few minutes before our next break, and I want to pivot, if I could, and Joanne, have you share a story about a Muslim woman who lost her baby?
2: Yes. Oh my gosh. You know, here we're talking about peace is only found in Jesus, but Jesus being the great pursuer, when he sees we're struggling and hurting and have no peace at all, so often that's when he comes in and reveals his glory. And that's exactly what happened to the sweet woman. Norma is her name. Her husband is Omar. They live in Syria. This story starts several years ago during the first war, that, what was that, 12 years ago, I guess. So they lived in Syria. They have this precious new baby. They think their life is going to change. But 10 days later, that baby dies. If you can imagine the heartbreak of that sweet mom and the dad. But that night, Norma goes to bed and she is just weeping, as you can imagine. And that's when Jesus comes to her in a dream. And he says to her, you know, I know your pain is beyond words, but I'm going to give you another child. And this child is going to be mine. You're going to have a son, and I want you to name him Salah, I think is how you say it. And that name means the leader. So she wakes up, and for the first time in 10 days, she has a peace that she's never felt before. She has a joy that she's never felt before. And you know, Susie, within 3 months, she finds herself pregnant again. And indeed, she does have a baby boy, and she names him Salah. And time goes on, and she's kind of learning more about Jesus, having a dream every now and again. Her husband's having dreams. They have more children. The war continues. And so now this brings us more up to date. During that Syrian war, they leave and move to Jordan. And there they get to meet with our leaders in Jordan, who are incredible followers of Christ. And they fill in all the blanks. They share the gospel with Norma and her husband. And she says, for the first time, I really understand this. So they both, husband and wife, embrace Jesus. Now, Salah is maybe elementary school age. And do you know the hand of God is on that little boy? He is a leader in the children's ministry. He has got such a love and a passion for Jesus. He's been raised his whole life knowing God's word. And the interesting thing is how the gospel spreads from one family member to another. You know how we see in scripture so often where it says, you and your whole household will be saved. That doesn't mean when I accept Christ, all my family's immediately saved. But what it does mean is when my life is transformed and my family members see it, they want to know more as well. And one by one, they all come to faith in Christ. And so that's what happened to Norma. Her sister comes to faith in Christ. Her sister's husband comes to faith in Christ. And their entire clan now living in Jordan are not only followers of Jesus, they are leaders in the underground church in Syria. What? So the Prince of Peace has come in, he's made himself known, and he has redeemed the most painful circumstances in Norma and Omar's lives.
0: Wow, we got a break here, but what an incredible story. It just shows you the kindness of God, the compassion of God, the faithfulness of God. So incredible. When we come back, we'll talk about a Muslim woman who is bitten by snakes every night. I don't know any more about the story than that, so I can't wait to have Tom fill in the blanks for us. Tom and Joanne Doyle are my guests today. They're experts on what God is doing in the Middle East. Their ministry, Uncharted Ministries, is so powerful. We're also drawing from their book, Women Who Risk, Secret Agents for Jesus in the Muslim World. We got a few copies to give away. Text the word book if you want in on the drawing. 877-933-2484. We'll be back in a minute.
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0: Hope you're having a fantastic day. Thanks for tuning in to Suzy Larson Live. Boy, this conversation is inspiring me so very much. Our good friends Tom and Joanne Doyle join us today. They are experts on what God is doing in the Middle East, and they've got books that read like novels of Muslims coming to faith in the most harrowing ways. They risk their lives to follow Jesus, and every Christian should read these books because it ignites our faith, gives us perspective. Sometimes our problems are too small. I'm just saying, you know, we all got real problems, but sometimes when you read what these dear saints go through just to follow Jesus, it puts things in pretty significant perspective. The book we're giving away today, thanks to Tom and Joanne's ministry, is Women Who Risk, Secret Agents for Jesus in the Muslim World. All you got to do is text the word book to 877-933-2484. So Tom, I got to know about the Muslim woman who is bitten every night by snakes. A recent story, I got to hear it.
1: Yeah, it is very recent. And you know, Suzy, we were privileged to read your book that's coming out next month, More Than You Can Imagine, What God Does When You Trust Him. And we have all experienced that. And we could write books on how God came through. You sure could. When the person was at the lowest point in their life. And so this is exactly what was happening with the woman there. Our team went into a village. They did a medical clinic afterwards. They had a little get together with people coming in. There was a man they noticed in the back that just looked so anguished and just had a real darkness in his eyes. And they just couldn't take their eyes off him. At the end, he approached the team and said, "Please, can you come to my house? My wife is desperate. We need some help." So the team goes, and they're Muslims. And this Muslim woman, every night when she would go to sleep, she would say that a python would wrap itself around her and bite her in her sleep. And so she'd scream, and the husband would wake up and he'd say, there's no python there. And her name was Uma Mata. Isn't that right,
2: Joanne? Right,
1: Uma,
2: right,
1: which means, yeah, mother of Matthew. And so Uma Mata would feel this. And sometimes, Susie, she'd wake up and there were bite marks on her, and she'd say, "See, the snake bit me," and the husband never saw it. And so they knew this was something demonic, obviously. They knew there's something deep, dark, spiritual. So the team comes, and the first question they ask is, "Did you ever visit a sorcerer?" And they said, "No, we haven't." And the husband said, "Well, yeah, the one time that you wanted to get pregnant, we did go to a sorcerer." And they knew there was some demonic spell, something on them. And they prayed with her, and they cast the demons out of her, and that snake has never come back. But they were careful to tell her, like Jesus said, you clean out the house, but if you have that spiritual vacuum not filled with Christ, those demons are going to just waltz back in. It's just like walking through a Kleenex door. It's nothing for them. And so she was ready. She'd seen the deliverance of the Lord. Her husband had right there on the spot, just like Matthew 10, going village to village, casting out demons. They come to faith in Christ. She hasn't had a snake dream since.
0: The power of the gospel, the power of Jesus to save and deliver. That is amazing. Okay, how about this one? Joanne, you have a story about teenage girls sharing the gospel in Jordan.
2: Yes, you know, Tom mentioned earlier, Suzy, that we're in the process of writing another book about dreams and visions and miracles too. And one of the things we've talked about is, you know, we always share all of these amazing stories about men and women, but what about the kids? What about the teenagers and the children? Jesus doesn't leave anyone out of his pursuit, right? And so we thought, okay, let's start researching more of these stories and find out how the Lord Jesus is reaching out to children. So we've got a fantastic ministry going on in Jordan right now with teenage girls. And this whole thing started because they had a young girl that was in the children's program. And then she had such a passion for Jesus, memorizing scripture, sweet young girl. She was about 12, almost 13 years old. And then all of a sudden she stopped coming, and they couldn't figure out what happened to this young girl. Well, it turned out her dad, who is still Muslim, married her off at 12 and a half years old to a Muslim man and moved her way far away in another part of Jordan. just so that she would no longer follow Jesus. So we thought, okay, what are we going to do? We've got to do something to stop this early childhood marriage. So we started this whole ministry with the teenage girls. And so fast forwarding to just about a month ago, these girls are thriving. They are learning God's word. They are seeing how important it is not to get married young and to stand up if they've got a dad that's trying to marry them off.
0: Did they have a say if they, I mean, if they try to stand up to their dad?
2: Not really. They don't. But we do have one girl. Okay, so the sister of the girl that was married off, her dad has tried to marry her off as well. And she keeps saying no. She refuses. But see, the thing on this family is the mother has come to faith in Christ. So the mother is an advocate for this daughter. And so they keep putting pressure on her saying, we live in Jordan now, and this is not appropriate here. Our leaders that we are meeting with in this church, they're putting pressure on this father saying, if you do this, you're going to be an outcast within this new society that you're becoming a part of this underground church. So that has put a lot of pressure on this one father, and it has kept him from marrying off this daughter. So these girls, they don't have a say, but they can sure try.
0: And if they get a voice, I mean, you never know if how God may use that. We just got about 40 seconds left, so I'll toss it back to you to wrap.
2: So really fast, just to share the story, now these young teenage girls, they are sharing the gospel with new teenage girls that are moving into the country. And so we're seeing a holy boldness in these young girls, which is exciting, not just in men and women, but also in the youth.
0: Did you get any update on the girl that was married off?
2: No, we just know that she's trying desperately to maintain her relationship with Jesus, but she still lives so far away that she's isolated. But the beautiful thing is we know that Jesus holds her in the palm of his hand, and he will not let her go.
1: That's right.
0: Wow. Well, you guys, we need to get you on more often. I'm so inspired and challenged by these stories and by your faith and your conviction and your good work in the kingdom. And Tom, we'll continue to pray for a clean bill of health. Friends, be praying for Tom that God would bless his body and there never again would be a cancer cell allowed in his body, in Jesus' name. Thank you, my dear friends, for the time today. It's been absolutely amazing.
1: Our privilege. Thank you, yes, Susie.
2: We love you.
0: Love and appreciate you so much. Tom and Joanne Doyle are my guests today. Again,

0: level is higher if you can forgive than if you can't forgive. Your stress level is lower if you can forgive than if you can't forgive. And your loneliness is lower if you're able to forgive than if you can't. I mean, forgiveness creates an openness to new relationship and to other people, where lack of forgiveness walls us off. And I think puts us in a place where we can't benefit from the blessing of the community of believers and the community of our neighbors that we live in. And God wants more for us than that.
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2: Broken, of course.
4: Your relationships could give you some insight.
2: Okay.
4: Proud people find it difficult to discuss their spiritual needs with others.
2: Huh? What spiritual needs?
4: The broken people are willing to be open and transparent as God directs.
2: Oh.
4: Proud people are quick to blame others.
2: The reason I'm not more transparent, it's my mother's fault.
4: But broken people accept personal responsibility.
2: Yeah, but you don't know what my mom did.
4: Proud people are defensive when corrected.
2: Besides, how do you know that I'm not transparent?
4: Broken people receive correction with a humble, open spirit.
2: So now you're saying that I'm not humble?
4: Proverbs 1 says, "The fear of the Lord is the beginning of knowledge. Fools despise wisdom and instruction."
2: I've had enough of this.
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6: It's Crazy Money Day. Hi, I'm Chuck Bentley with My Money Life from Crown. Do you remember where you worked when you were 18 years old? I doubt a young man named Kobe will ever forget. It was his first week of a summer job at a construction site of an old brewery. He was laying pipe for a sewage system in East Flanders, Belgium. The crew was removing part of the foundation in the cellar when Kobe spied a gold nugget. With hearts beating fast, the crew began shouting. They found a bag containing numbered bullion bars, nuggets, and old coins. Years earlier, someone had sealed it away in that cellar. The police were called and took the treasure to a secured facility while an investigation continues. Its estimated value is more than $10 million. Meanwhile, if the organization that owns the building receives proceeds from that discovery, they plan to create additional shelter for the homeless. Kobe, who discovered the first nugget, hopes he'll get some kind of finder's reward. Earthly wealth is temporary. 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When Christ is our treasure, money takes its proper place. We can hold possessions loosely, give generously, and faithfully use what God provides for purposes that will last forever. 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
7: 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You have heard that it was said, eye for eye and tooth for tooth. 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

0: And a warm welcome to the Bill Arnold Show. I would be the Bill Arnold part of that short sentence. I always look forward to having my friends around the studio table, and today is no exception. I've got at least two Jews and a Gentile. Always looking forward to having these gentlemen here with me to study God's Word. I have Trevor, Aaron, Matt, and Tom. Gentlemen, welcome.
1: Hey, thank you.
2: Thanks for having us, Bill.
0: We'll save the formal introductions for a little bit later, if that's all right.
3: Yeah.
0: Because I can't wait to get into material. You know me, right?
3: Let's go.
0: All right. Do you remember that famous episode? Why? You'll probably remember this. Of course, you don't have a microphone. Where I think the Green Bay Packers lost so badly that Vince Lombardi dragged the team onto Lambeau like at midnight and turned the lights on and got out and said, "This is a football."
4: Right.
0: You remember that story?
4: I use that all the time.
0: You do?
4: Yeah. Now, these guys won't know it because they're too young. They
0: of
4: weren't
0: course.
4: Born yet.
0: But old but guys like
4: I
0: us.
4: Know it well, Bill.
1: Well, I think that's the Packer season right now. So
0: yeah, they're not off to a good start. But let's start with the absolute fundamentals, because I think this will make for interesting conversation with you men, and that is, who is Jesus?
2: Yeah, great
0: question. Who is Jesus?
2: Great question. And actually given to this group, this panel here, right, where we have three Jewish people and we have actually three Gentiles in the room with us today. But there's an interesting thing that often hits Jewish people is part of it is Jesus Christ, right? Mm-hmm. And so often when we would hear this phrase, we would think of if that is his last name, first name Jesus, last name Christ. So really a good place to start is really his position, right? That he is Messiah, and Christ means anointed one.
0: Mm-hmm.
2: And the first mention, actually, of an anointed one, of a Mashiach in Hebrew, is actually towards Aaron, the high priest.
0: Mm-hmm.
2: So it's somebody that was chosen specifically, as Aaron was, for a specific role and purpose for God's kingdom and his purposes. But beyond that, also the anointed one came to be also something that they were looking forward to in a king, in an anointed king. So so it's something that was designated for this promised king that was going to fulfill many of the prophecies, and he was going to be a righteous ruler that was going to come forth, bring in justice, deal with much greater issues, which I guess we can get into as the conversation continues, but also a righteous priest, and that priest is the intercessor for the people that helps the people to be made right before the presence of God. And so really his position is the fulfillment of these roles. That is why they call him Jesus Christ.
4: Right. Well, the title Mashiach, Messiah,
0: yeah,
4: is anointed one. Think about it this way. When David was anointed by Samuel to be the king in place of King Saul, when he was probably 16, 17 years old, Saul was still on the throne. And many times Saul wanted to kill him, but David wouldn't touch him when he had the chance because he said he is the Lord's anointed.
0: Mm.
4: And if you can give that Lord's anointed on a human, how much more should we give it to Jesus, who is God's anointed, who is in fact 100% God and 100% human? We should give the same due respect that David gave Saul. So much so that he wouldn't harm him to get the throne that was promised to him anyway.
3: Mm-hmm. Yeah, contextually speaking, Trevor captured a good chunk of this where in scripture, especially in the Hebrew Bible, like prophet, priest, king, right? They're the main kind of heavy hitters of roles that we can get. And then there's the lay people and Levites and all of that stuff. But you see anointing happening to prophet, priest, and king as you go throughout the Hebrew Bible at certain moments. And so by the time of the first century, by the time of Jesus, there's a real expectation, not just of an anointed one, because that's true. And sometimes in Jewish evangelism, you get that pushback of like, well, you know, this idea of Messiah, you see this anointing of multiple people throughout scripture. And that's true. But certainly by the first century, and I think it's based on what we're seeing throughout scripture, is yes, there may be people who are an anointed one, but the expectation of the anointed one is going to show up. And so by the time you get to the time of Jesus, what we call kind of Second Temple Judaism, there's developed a real expectation of, hey, this guy's coming and he's going to arrive soon. And so sometimes, as Trevor said, we hear the language of Christ or Christos in Greek, and we're like, oh, that's a Gentile term, or some of, maybe if you have a Catholic background, a Catholic term or something like that. It's actually what a bunch of Greek-speaking Jews were talking about during the time of Jesus. They're waiting for HaKristos, the anointed one who's going to show up. And so it's really the idea of Messiah really captures many categories and wraps them up into one who is going to perfectly embody all of them and bring the people to redemption.
4: You know, it's interesting, in the Talmud, in the Mishnah, mm-hmm. they talk about Eve, when after they fell in the garden and Jesus God gave out his punishment, mm-hmm. she was expecting that Seth might be the anointed one, the Messiah, because she mm-hmm. lost Abel.
3: Mm-hmm.
4: And I think every, especially Jewish woman during the years, thought maybe this one's the Messiah.
3: Yeah.
4: So there were an expectation that God was going to fulfill his promise. And whether the current Jews like to embrace that or not, they were looking for a human born Messiah.
3: Yeah.
4: Because that's what the scriptures were hinting at.
3: Mm-hmm.
5: Yeah, I think in putting a kind of a nice bow on this, talking about the prophet, priest, king, and you guys beautifully have already laid this out. But Matt, to your what you said there, that there's a lot of difference between a Messiah, those who were anointed for specific purposes and reasons, and the Messiah. So Jesus, as we say, is prophet, priest, and king. He's a prophet, like unto Moses. He's a priest after the order of Melchizedek. He's a king after David, or in the line of David. And so there's no one else in scripture that compares, no one else in human history that can compare to that. So, and this is kind of interesting discussion, guys, now about, okay, what is the Jewish expectation of a Messiah?
3: Mm-hmm. Mm-hmm.
5: You talk to an average Jewish person today, and I've done this many times as well. Well, Jesus can't be the Messiah because...
6: dot, dot, dot.
5: Exactly. And and he usually has to go that, well, he didn't bring peace. There should be, you know, you think of the prophecy that the lion will lay down to lamb, you know, imagery. Yeah. And Jesus didn't do that. You know, he just came. He was maybe a good teacher. Mm-hmm. Maybe he had a following. I talked to a rabbi one time some years ago, and he was a failed revolutionary. That was his words.
3: Mm.
5: Because there were so many sects of Judaism in the first century, and they were all battling for position, which that was true. There's a lot of things going on that way.
3: Yeah.
5: But Jesus, to him, was just a failed revolutionary. So it really begs the question, when Jesus comes to his disciples near Caesarea Philippi in northern Israel, he says to his disciples, "Who do you say that I, the Son of Man, am?"
3: Yeah.
5: Or the Messiah. And they said, some say you're John the Baptist, other Elijah, one of the prophets. Maybe like one of the anointed. And of course, the question is, but who do you say that I am? So it's one thing about seeing what other people think who Jesus is, but Jesus turns that question personally. Who do you say that I am? And that's something that every person, Jew and Gentile, needs to answer.
3: Yeah.
4: You know, it's interesting going out, following on that line, the Messiah, Jesus from Isaiah 53, and it says in verse 2, "And like a root out of the dry ground, he has no stately form or majesty." So he looked like the average first century Jew. There was nothing spectacular about him as far as his form or how he would look. So if you're looking for a king, you wouldn't pick him out like you'd pick out King Saul, who was head and shoulders above all the other Jews of his time, or David's brothers that all had that kingly fashion. Jesus himself didn't have that.
2: I got in a lot of trouble actually once on a radio program because I had brought up that point, and in most of the audience, I'm not going to pick on any group in particular, but most of that audience was from a group that has a lot of pictures of Jesus in which he's the most beautiful person you've ever seen. So they were very angry when I showed
4: him. Did he look
2: that.
4: Like a Norwegian too?
2: Often. But so I think actually that part of the thing that you can do with this is you can summarize just out of a thought that I've had previously. I think that you can summarize the Messiah as to who he is from the Hebrew scriptures in a statement like this. He is the one that fulfills all of the promises that were given throughout the Hebrew scriptures. And so I think that what happens is you see these really important promises. So for example, in 2 Samuel chapter 7, verse 12, and speaking to David, God says, "When your days are fulfilled and you rest with your fathers, I will set up your seed after you, who will come from your body, and I will establish his kingdom. And he shall build a house for my name, and I will establish the throne of his kingdom forever. And I will be his father, and he shall be my son. If he commits iniquity, I will chasten him with the rod of men and with the blows of the sons of men, but my mercy shall not depart from him, as I took it from Saul, whom I removed from before you. And your house and your kingdom shall be established forever before you, and your throne shall be established forever." And so there's hints here as to who the Messiah is. So we clearly see that he's going to be a descendant of David. But there's something interesting about any ruler. You could have a great ruler, but there's a problem with every great ruler in that their life eventually will come to an end, right? And this is a situation to where this individual is somehow going to continue forever. So there's even a sign that this person will be something more than just any normal human.
4: In the book of Hebrews, when the writer of Hebrews is arguing with the Jewish believers who are thinking about going back, he attacked the three foundations of Judaism back then: angels, Moses, and the Levitical priesthood. And one of his arguments that Jesus is superior in all three, but also he adds on 2 Samuel 7, that he was a descendant of David, because believers, at least from the Hebrew perspective, were called Nazarenes.
3: Yeah.
4: So some were saying, well, he really wasn't a descendant, but the author said, no, he is.
3: Yeah. When we think about, I think, Aaron, you brought up a really good practical point, is like we all have to come to grips with who Jesus is personally for ourselves, you know. And I started a sermon series in John recently, and I brought up C.S. Lewis's kind of the trilemma, right? If he's either liar, lord, or lunatic, right? And navigating those things. But I think there's a sense also of not just who do we believe him to be, because sometimes I think we can impose the world's conceptions on him or just make up our own opinions, to be honest. But when we come to the scriptures, we have to grapple with who he claimed to be, with the claims that he made about himself, his humanity, his divinity, what he had come to do and what his purposes were. And when we do that, then we're actually dealing with some sort of objective historic claims. And depending on where we come down on those claims, we are going to view him as Lord, liar, or lunatic. And everyone in this room, by God's grace, views him as Lord.
5: Amen to that.
3: Yeah.
0: All right, we're going to take a short break and be right back with at least two Jews and a Gentile. Don't go anywhere.

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3: Hi, this is Barry McGuire. 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Actually, it's an impossible job without a calling from God. They're always busy caring for people, but who's caring for them? When was the last time you prayed for your pastors or thanked them for their sacrifice and dedication? One of the greatest gifts you can give them is a simple handwritten card or a heartfelt email. It carries more weight than you may realize. Start making it a habit during Pastors Appreciation Month, but don't stop there. Do it all year.
4: Does the Bible seem confusing? 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
5: Welcome back to the show. So glad to have at least two Jews and a Gentile. Tom Berkowitz, do you remember that show where the show started with enter and sign in, please? Do you remember that? It was like the Tell the Truth or something like that.
6: No, I don't remember.
5: Really? Okay. Well, anyway, that was...
6: Well, you're older than I am.
5: I'm so not older than you. Nice cheap shot, Tom. Not buying it. But enter and sign in, please. Tom, you start.
6: Enter and sign in, please.
5: Tell everyone who you are.
6: I'm Tom Berkowitz. I'm the executive director of the Messianic Journey, teaching the Bible through Jewish eyes in the context it was written. My wife, Marcia, is the president of our organization, and I'm blessed to have three daughters who are all believers. My son-in-laws are believers, and my seven grandchildren all are being raised in a faith. And one of the things I look forward to is when we can get together as a family to celebrate Shabbat.
7: Amen. Yeah. Am I next? I guess I'm next. My name is Matt Fry. I'm the lead pastor of Heritage Fellowship, where we have a heart to continue the legacy of discipling Jew and Gentile as one in Jesus the Messiah. I am the husband of Holly. We've been married coming up on 8 years here in the beginning of October, and we have four kids, ages 5, 3, 1, and Holly is 20-something weeks pregnant now, so that will be our second little boy. So we'll have two boys and two girls, keeping us busy.
8: Wonderful. I'm Aaron Broughton. I'm the pastor of Victory Baptist Church in Maple Grove, Minnesota. My dear wife, Mandy, and then we have four children, Linnea, Ben, Tabitha, and Wesley. And it's just a delight to be here. One thing about our family, we've been involved in Jewish ministry for over 25 years. Mm-hmm. And part of that was ministering overseas in Israel. And our church as well, we have a heart for the Jewish people as well as for the Gentile, that the gospel of Jesus would be spread forth.
9: Yeah, and I'm Trevor Rubenstein, and like Matt and Tom, I also come from a Jewish background. And I actually just recently accepted a position of the Midwest Director for Chosen People Ministries. Formerly I was overseeing Minnesota here. And so I have a wonderful family and a wonderful wife named Kelsey, and we have two kids, Alec and Maddie. And yeah, we're blessed to serve here in Minnesota for really working for the purpose of sharing Jesus with everybody, and particularly the Jewish community.
5: Now, okay, we started our show today talking about who is Jesus, and I just want to talk about a couple of other names. In Isaiah chapter 7, verse 14, it says, "Therefore the Lord himself will give you a sign. The virgin shall conceive and give birth to a son, and you will call him Emmanuel." Mm. I don't hear the name Emmanuel very often. Is that just his identity? Because I think of Jesus as his name and Christ as his messianic title, Lord as the lordship of us, and then, but Emmanuel, you don't hear that very often anymore, except at Christmas.
7: Yeah.
9: You know, it's a Bill, I found it is a popular name in Africa, for example, mm-hmm. actually.
5: Is it really?
9: Yeah. And it's a there. It brings up something I think that's worth addressing. So in Zechariah chapter 6, there's actually a prophecy that I think incorporates the future Messiah's name. And so, like you said, it said that his name shall be Emmanuel, and we understand that's clearly a prophecy about the coming Messiah, about Jesus, that you read out of Isaiah chapter 7, verse 14. But it was more of a who this person is going to be, right? And so he's going to represent the God come with us. So because the Lord said that he was going to send his son, and in John, in the Gospel of John, John makes the statement that Jesus came and put a tent. It is the Word of God that put a tent of human flesh and walked among us. So it's God with us, right, in a very practical sense. But in this section in Zechariah chapter 6, this plays a little bit off of what we spoke on last time. Starting in verse 11, it says this. It says, "Take the silver and gold and make an elaborate crown and set it on the head of Joshua." So Joshua's name in Hebrew is Yehoshua. This is also what we know as Jesus's name in Hebrew. It says, "Make a crown, set it on the head of Joshua, the son of Jehozadak, the high priest." So first of all, we have this very unusual situation to where they're putting a crown on a priest. Unusual. It's not something that you typically see. It would be two roles that don't directly overlapping. So kind of a confusing thing. But it then says this in verse 12. And says, "Then speak to him, saying, thus says the Lord of hosts, behold the man whose name is the branch." And the branch is a clear title that we see both here in different places in Zechariah and Jeremiah. Mm-hmm. It's actually a title that is referring to the seed that was going to come from David, from Jesse, that was going to be the seed that the Messiah is. And so as they're putting a crown upon a priest, so there may have, it's a priest king, and they're saying, "Behold the man whose name is the Messiah, and his name is Yehoshua, his name is Jesus." So it looks like actually the name of Jesus was prophesied also in the Hebrew scriptures.
7: Mm-hmm. Yeah, when we look at, coming back to Isaiah 7, when you look at Isaiah 7, you're really dealing with it, kind of something you see in the prophets, right? And Trevor actually described another example of it in Zechariah 6, is you have these like sign act moments where like the prophets interact with people or they do things that are meant to almost serve as an object lesson or an illustration of the point that they're trying to make, right? And so in Zechariah chapter 6, you're seeing the sign act thing happen with Yehoshua, the high priest, as an illustration, right, of the Messiah. And I think in Isaiah, you're seeing a very similar thing that's going to happen, is you're dealing with this idea of the virgin bearing a son, and his name will be Emmanuel. And the Emmanuel is an illustration of the identity of the one who is to come, right? The illustration of not just what he does. So, right, so when we think of Yeshua, that's means God saves, right? That's what he does, right? God is our salvation, right? But when you're dealing with Emmanuel, you're not just dealing with what he does, but who he is, mm-hmm. right? You're dealing with his identity as God with us.
5: Somebody once asked me, did Jesus come down from heaven to become a man to represent God? Was he a... Mm-hmm. representative of God? I said, no, he was God.
7: Yeah. Well, I think what you see is, and we were just talking about John in the break, right? Is when you read John chapter 1, you're forced to navigate this dilemma that is unsolvable apart from what we would call, I would say, Trinitarian theology, is that Jesus comes and he is distinct from the Father, but is by nature of the same substance. He is by nature himself God. He is the same being, but a different person, if you want to use that language. And so actually what John 1 says is, there's a sense, does he represent God? Well, in some sense, yes, actually. What John says is that he has exegeted the Father to us. That's literally what the Greek says, that he has interpreted who the Father is to us. But sometimes, as you say, like as you referenced, Bill, when people say, does he represent God? The answer is yes, but that that doesn't mean that he is not God himself, right? Does that make sense?
6: Yeah. It's a great mystery, because how do you explain that he was 100% man and 100% God? That defies logic. It really does. How can you be 100% both?
7: Mm-hmm.
6: And anything less is heresy. And the church had to fight that the first couple hundred years.
7: Yeah.
6: So it is a mystery, just like the Trinity. I mean, I can't prove the Trinity. I can give you all kinds of information about it. But like Jesus was 100% man, 100% God, the Trinity, it's in the Word. I know the Word is breathed out by God, and I take it by faith, because I can't. At least I'm not smart enough to explain that and give you absolute proof. I don't think there is.
9: Yeah, typically when, and this is of course an issue in Jewish mission, as we're all very aware here, and not just that, also with Islamic mission work or different groups where they look at God as an absolute only singularity with no separate personages, is the term that Matt used correctly. But so it's something that we often have to address. But the way I often explain it to people is, well, it's not that we understand everything about the character and nature of God and how it works, but we look at the data that's given within the text. Mm-hmm. We look at how the scripture describes who God is, who Jesus is, who the Holy Spirit is. And we see that each and every one of them are described as God, but yet they all interact with each other, and they identify themselves as I or me, and the other as they, them, he. So you see these both unified in the sense that they are all God, but also separate in the sense that they identify themselves separately. So we see the data, and so we give it a term, and that's really where Trinity comes from. It's trying to put a term to something that we see throughout the scriptures. And it's actually not even unique to the New Testament. You also see this throughout the Hebrew scriptures.
7: Yeah.
8: So the beautiful piece about Isaiah 7:14, the title given to this child that would be born was Me, Emmanuel. And there's some debates. Is that referring to a child born and to perhaps Isaiah's wife? There's some debate on that. But I think, how did even the early believers view that? And we see Matthew writing that in Matthew chapter 1, because he mentions that this very verse, this very promise was given by the angel to Joseph, the husband of Mary. And saying that she was be a child of the Holy Spirit, and this child will be Emmanuel, and then he gives the interpretation, which is God with us. Mm-hmm. What's really beautiful about that title, Emmanuel, or God with us, Emmanuel, is how you pronounce it, is that the word Emmanuel really serves as the bookends for the book of Matthew. Mm-hmm. In the beginning, Matthew chapter 1, Emmanuel is introduced. He's on the scene now. Yeah. And Jesus, at the very end, at the Great Commission, as he gives his parting words to the disciples, he says, "Lo, I am with you always, God with us." And so this is a beautiful expectation of who the Messiah is, of Jesus, that he is, yes, God, very God, man, very man, and that Jesus is the fulfillment of Emmanuel.
7: Mm.
5: Do you think when we talk about Jesus as being fully human, Tom, you brought that up, that he's fully God, fully human. Do you think we get uncomfortable with the human experience that Jesus had? I mean, we'll read about his hunger and his thirst and his exhaustion and his physical suffering.
6: Mm-hmm. And when he was a baby, his mother changing dirty diapers.
5: Exactly. Mm-hmm. Yeah.
6: Yeah.
5: He had his moments, didn't he?
6: Yeah. And so it's hard.
5: Yeah. I remember.
6: It's a hard concept. But if he wasn't fully human, I'm not impressed that he suffered the same things we did, but without sin.
7: Mm.
6: He had to be human. He can't just be God, because this is not a fair test. To be tempted in every way that we are, yet without sin, and knowing that he's 100% human, I'm impressed by that. Because how long can I last in the temptations?
9: His humanity is what allowed him to redeem humanity, is what it seems to describe in the book of Hebrews. So what happens is that we all follow Adam in that Adam entered into sin and that led to death. And so biologically, we all follow Adam into death. But in the same means, we can follow another man that came into eternal life, because Jesus came and God sent, put his word into the form of a man, and he came and he lived and he died and overcame death, so that in the similar way that we follow Adam to the grave, we can follow Jesus to be resurrected from the grave. And so it takes a man to redeem man, to intercede for them. The author of Hebrews talks about that that is why the priest were men, because men intercede for men. And so God, in order to see the issues that we have of death, chose this method in order to redeem humanity through faith.
5: All right, we're going to take a short break. We'll be right back with at least two Jews and a Gentile. Be back in just a minute.
0: The verdict was guilty. Case closed. The end. No chance for me to ever leave this prison of my sin.
10: So many people are living with a sense of duty or a sense of guilt. And, you know, I know I'm supposed to read the Bible and I know I'm supposed to pray, but I'm trying to break this addiction. I'm trying to be a better mom, better dad. And, you know I shouldn't be doing X, Y, or Z. I'm trying to stop this or start that.
0: And now I'm walking.
10: And I think so often we lose sight that the goal is to experience God's presence, and that we can walk with him in truth, we can walk in light, we can walk at his pace, and we can walk according to the destination that is going to bring us the greatest joy and him the greatest glory.
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5: We're back with at least two Jews and a Gentile. We're talking about Jesus today, and we are talking about him as God and him as fully human. We're just touching on that just now, and in Hebrews 4:15 it says he was tempted in every way just as we are, yet he did not sin. It's a pretty bold statement.
6: Yes. And two of my favorite verses are in just the next chapter over, and the one that really hit me is, although he was a son, he learned obedience from the things which he suffered. I mean, how does God learn obedience in the things which he suffered?
5: So that's why you guys are on the show. Answer that question, please. Yep.
6: And the verse before that, and this will answer, I think, goes back to your question that you posed from Hebrews 4. In the days of his humanity, he offered up both prayers and pleas with loud crying and tears to the one who was able to save him from death, and he was heard because of his devout behavior. But although he was a son, he learned obedience in the things he was suffering. That sounds like a man.
5: Mm-hmm.
7: Jesus is, I'll just use Jesus language. We were just talking about John. The end of John 1, Jesus says to a small group of people that are taking an interest in him, at least Nathan and maybe Philip, he says to them, I'm just going to quote him because I think it's better to just quote him. But he quotes the moment of Jacob's ladder. He says, "Truly, truly, I say to you, you'll see heaven opened and the angels of God ascending and descending on the Son of Man." And it's a reference to this moment where Jacob has this vision of kind of heaven opened up in this ladder or staircase or whatever you want to call it. And there's this real spiritual activity going on with angels, and Jacob encounters the Lord in that moment. And he says, hey, this is the very house of God. This is Bethel, right? And I say that with a little irony because we're right up the street from Bethel University here. But this is Bethel. And Jesus makes the statement, right? He's essentially saying that I am the new Bethel. Right, I am heaven open. I'm the intersection of heaven and earth. Right, and so when we think of Jesus as truly God and truly man, it's this amazing thing where he is. When you want to know what God would say in a moment, you look at what Jesus says. Right, when you want to know what God thinks about something, you look at what Jesus thinks about that. But on the flip side of that, he's also the unique mediator where he stands. As the best among us, right? And he comes not only as our mediator, but as our substitute, taking upon himself the bearing our sin, the wrath of God that we deserve because of our covenant breaking. I think one of the best ways that I've heard it put is that Jesus comes in the flesh to be the faithful covenant partner that we would never be in our own strength.
8: And you see the principle through the Jacob's ladder.
7: Yeah.
8: That the principle is this, whereas in Genesis 11, you had people trying to reach God, reach heaven, so to speak. It is God who really comes to us.
7: Yeah.
8: And so seeing Jesus as a fulfillment of that, kind of going on even a little deeper in this idea of how Jesus learned or experienced humanity.
7: Yes.
8: It says in Luke 2, you know, this is at the end of the his birth account, and then you have Jesus at 12 years of age. He's in the temple. Remember, his parents find him there. You know, how did you seek me? I didn't know I was doing my father's business. But it says that Jesus increased or grew in wisdom and stature,
7: yeah,
8: in favor with God and man. And so the thing is, well, if Jesus is God and he's all-knowing, then how does he grow in that? But I think here's the point. Jesus experienced every aspect of human life that you and I deal with.
7: Yeah.
8: Also, there's something I think we kind of forget about in this conversation. Jesus also experienced death as any other man.
7: Mm.
8: And so this really, you know, because some people, I think in other religions, their gods, if you would, there's a distance between humanity and them. You know, kind of like in Greek mythology, even, you know, the gods are doing their business, dirty business for the most part, mischievous business. And, but you know, how it relates to humankind, it's like, you know, you're almost getting picked on type of thing. There's this distant connect or, yeah. But with Jesus, I think this is God's plan through the person of Jesus Christ, how personal our God is, even walking everything, even the point of death. But the praise the Lord that Jesus, the Bible refers to him as the second Adam, whereas the first Adam died because of sin. Jesus Christ, the second Adam, has risen again.
7: Yeah.
8: And if we are in Christ, we have the joy of that promise of the resurrection. And so this is just amazing when you think about Jesus and Philippians chapter 2 deals with this beautifully, how that Jesus came really in the flesh, came as a servant, suffered and died for us, but then was exalted. And this is something that should thrill our hearts, that we have a personal God that we can, praise the Lord, get close to.
5: Mm.
6: Yeah, it really does. I mean, think about it. Jesus wasn't the only Jew that was crucified on the cross.
7: Yeah.
6: History says over 250,000 were crucified, but he's the only Jew that rose from the dead. And the third part of that is he ascended to the throne of heaven.
7: Yeah.
6: So he encapsulated, there's resurrections in the Bible and throughout history, but they all died again.
7: Yeah.
6: And then we have two characters in the Bible that never died, and they were ushered up to the throne of God.
7: Mm.
6: But there's only one that died like a man, rose from the dead, and ascended to the very throne of God. That makes him God's unique son.
9: That's such an important point, Tom, because the reality is we all will die. And so, of course, we all have the same problem. And so it makes sense to follow the only one that's ever shown us that he can overcome death and ascend to the Father. And something that that I like to equate when I look at John chapter 3, for example, where Jesus says that you must be born, is sometimes it can be interpreted either way, to be born again. It can also mean born from above, that you will not see the kingdom of heaven, right? That you will not enter into eternal life. And so there's this idea of that there's something in the heavens that we need. There's someone in the heavens that we need to take us there. Mm-hmm. We can't get there on our own. Someone has already done all of the work for us, and he is offering us a rope, and all we have to do is hold on to that rope, and that rope is faith. Mm-hmm. And so if we put our trust and our faith in the one that has overcome death and ascended to the Father, then we too can, but we have to believe in him. We have to trust in him and not ourselves, because the reality is if I'm holding on to a rope that's here on earth and I'm trying to hold into the one at heaven, they can't pull me out. I have to hold on to Jesus and faith in him alone, and that's the only way in which we can come to the Father.
6: Right. And at the end of the story, in the genius of God, we don't stay in heaven. We come down to the new Jerusalem, the new earth, and that he's going to remake, and we reign here on earth for eternity. Mm-hmm. So we need to be heavenly minded, but at the same time, we're going to live eternity right here on earth.
7: I think when we look at Jesus, one of the things that we can never say is that God doesn't understand me. Now we know we know in principle that God is omniscient and omnipresent and all of these theological terms we use, but in Jesus, we literally have a flesh and blood image of the fact that God gets me. Right. Sometimes I think we look at it and it's like, God, you know, you're perfect and you're holy. You can't understand my experience of being tempted. You can't understand my experience of going through hardship or whatever it is. And in Jesus, we have God's clear testimony to the fact that he does. He understands, as it says, he experienced all of the dynamics of humanity. And yet he was the one who overcame for us.
5: All right, gentlemen, let me ask you this, because in Genesis chapter 1, we don't even get out of the first chapter of Genesis when God said, let us make man in our image after our likeness.
7: Yeah.
5: So the phrase let us make is pretty striking because God speaks in the plural.
7: Mm-hmm.
5: What's happening here?
6: Well, there's a lot of controversy on that.
7: Yeah.
6: Standard up to a few decades ago, it was the Trinity, the Father, the Son, and the Holy Spirit. But as you read it in the Hebrew, even in the English, it doesn't flow right. So the other, by Michael Heiser and some other scholars, they say it's the heavenly host. It's the council of gods that you find in Job 1 and 2, and it's also in Psalm 82, hinted at in Psalm 89. It's talked about in Deuteronomy 4:19 and Deuteronomy 32:8. So the Hebrew is written in such a way that it could be either.
7: It's ambiguous. I think depending on, there's also the other perspective too, that it is simply God talking with what we'd call like a plural of majesty, right? The royal we, like he's just, he is so profound that he uses such language. But I think either way, when you look at it, even if you take Heiser's approach, right? The divine council approach, what you see is that no one else is doing the creating but God, right? He even if he is pronouncing or heralding what he's going to be doing, the verbal tenses are very clear that he is the only one that actually does the work of creation.
5: Right.
7: But maybe in God's providence, it's intentionally ambiguous.
5: Right.
7: You know?
5: A lot of things in Scripture is intentionally ambiguous.
15: That's interesting. We're going to take a little break and be right back with more. You're listening to At Least Two Jews and a Gentile. We'll be right back.
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15: We are back. I've got Trevor Rubenstein, Aaron Broughton, Tom Berkowitz, Matt Fry here for At Least Two Jews and a Gentile. And of course, Aaron would be the token Gentile at the panel.
21: Hey.
15: How are you feeling today, Aaron?
21: I am great.
15: Feel outnumbered?
21: Not really.
15: Oh, good. I'm
21: glad.
15: You're
21: why it's here. It's even keel. So
15: okay, good.
21: Take it.
15: Good. All right. It seems like trusting God can be hard, especially when you're in a period of difficulty or struggle. So what does it mean in practical terms to say, I'm going to pray and I'm going to do this in faith and then I'm just going to trust God for the outcome?
21: That's a great question. Kind of pausing on that. Trusting God. There's several books that have been written on it and there's some that have definitely spoken to me. I think just in walking by faith is taking God at his word, making that step. And I was challenged years ago by a good pastor friend of mine who simply said this. I think he was teaching his teenage kids at that time. And he says, sometimes you just got to make the right hard step. And it was basically just taking, again, God as we're trusting him for that. And we do that by faith. And I think as a child, you kind of learn just simple obedience to that. You take your parents' word. But as you grow, you kind of understand and basically appropriate that faith as you grow in him.
15: Anybody else want to weigh in?
7: Repeat your question again.
15: The whole idea that, you know, people say it's hard to trust God when you're struggling or you're in a season of difficulty. Mm-hmm. And I think that's when you trust God.
7: Yeah.
15: You know, if things are really good,
7: yeah,
15: how hard is it to trust God? Because
7: yeah,
15: can't you at some point say, my life's pretty good.
7: Yeah.
15: I don't feel as dependent, but
7: yep,
15: then hardship comes along and then you really have to trust God.
7: Yeah.
15: And that means I have to pray. I have to pray in faith.
7: Yeah.
15: And then I have to trust that whatever comes,
7: yeah,
15: whatever outcome comes,
7: yeah,
15: is going to be God's answer.
7: Yeah. I think personally for me, just speaking from just even a vocational perspective, like it's being in ministry, is you can really fool yourself. And I think we can all do this into feeling like we're self-sufficient or that we're really okay and our autonomy just kind of cruises along and I'm capable. And the Lord does give us gifts that we're able to use to accomplish his purposes. But it's usually, like you said, when I'm pushed back on about something, or there's something in scripture that I'm not clear on and someone else seems to be clear on it, that I need to go back to the word, or just like I experience like someone might criticize me in something, and in that, my response in God's grace is that I feel a deeper need for him. Like, he's the only one I can kind of run to in the midst of those struggles. But when it's interesting to me when people undergo hardship or tragedy, and their conclusion on the other end of that is, there must not be a God, or God must be distant, or he must not care. When we think about scripture, and I think about hardship, in some ways, hardship to me seems to be a confirmation of the fact that I should trust God, because God's already told me there's going to be hardship coming.
15: Interesting.
7: Like, it's not a refutation of the word. It's actually a confirmation of exactly what the word says.
6: Lately, I've been meditating on some verses, and it's from David's Psalm 37, and it says, "Trust in the Lord and do good. Dwell in the land and feed on his faithfulness. Yeah. Delight yourself in the Lord, and he will give you the desires of your heart. Commit your ways to the Lord. Trust him, and he will act." And those verses are just coming out more and more real to me every day. When I'm stuck on, I'm going to do a teaching, and part of it's just weak. Even today, sitting in a Bible study, he flashed in my mind what I was looking at. So I trust in the Lord and do good. Just keep doing the work, and he'll give me the desires of my heart. The desire was to get an answer, to make this really a strong section. Mm. And he downloaded it to me. Mm. So I think that's how I handled that. Mm. Through the years of trusting him, he's always been faithful.
15: So you can keep trusting him, Tom, even if it feels like it takes a long time to get an answer to a prayer.
6: Right.
15: Okay.
6: He let me for hours, days, weeks, struggle with this weak part until I finally just said, "Lord, I surrender my will to your will, that your will could be done." And I just put it aside, and I didn't want to go to this Bible study this morning, and I went, and I got blessed with the answer. So he's faithful, and he honors our faithfulness.
15: Mm-hmm. So you felt, Tom, like you had experienced the Holy Spirit's guidance.
6: Absolutely.
15: When you needed it, and it came right when you needed it.
6: Yeah. Delight yourself in the Lord, and he'll give you the desires of your heart.
15: Uh-huh. Mm-hmm. Anybody want to say more about that verse? Delight thyself in the Lord, and he'll give you the desires of your heart. Mm-hmm.
7: I think when we're seeking God's will, some of this is tied into like, how do we discern God's will, right? I think for me, I can share this a little anecdotally. When we planted Grafted some years ago, we were seeing God open doors and maneuver things and kind of set things up. And yet I was still looking for more clarity from God. Right, I was looking for like him to write it in the sky of like, you should plant a church. And then it finally hit me of like, God has never moved in my life in that way. One of the main ways that he has moved has been in this very thing that we read in verse 4 here, is I've delighted in who God is and what he's been doing, and he put a burden on my heart to do something that would please him and to open doors to make it happen, right? And so I had to come to this place of like, oh, I'm going to follow God in the way that he's always led me in my life. And so when we think about delighting ourselves in the Lord, what this is not saying is you have a blank check. What it's saying is, as you align your heart with God's heart, you'll find that his will moving in and through your life just finds more. There's a syncing up that happens where you're delighting in him, and then you're seeing him bring about the things that you're delighting in, which are aligned with the things that he delights in as well.
6: Which are the desires of your heart.
7: Yes, exactly.
6: Is to delight in the Lord.
7: Yeah. Mm.
9: That's something I think that develops with maturity also, because I remember earlier in my walk, I had a lot of things that I believed that that I wanted to do and that weren't necessarily the things that God wanted me to do. And so and so there's also this, I guess this time of humility that we grow in recognizing our own inability. Something wonderful about the Lord is He knows what we need much more than we do. And He wants us to be able to have the things that lead towards eternity, not always in this life, because he's invested in the long term. Sometimes we only look towards the short term, but he wants to invest in us the things that would be most effective to help us to grow in the ways that we need to grow to draw closer to Him.
15: Amen. All right, gentlemen, thank you so much. I always love being together with you studying God's Word. Yeah. Trevor Rubenstein, Pastor Aaron Broughton, Tom Berkowitz, and Pastor Matt Fry, thank you so much. We will take a short break and be back with more in just a minute.

0: Maybe you're a member of the church and you go to Sunday school and you go to church and you try to live a good life, but deep down inside, you know that you are away from God.
1: If that sounds like you, first, I want to assure you, you are not alone. Secondly, what if I told you there's a way to turn all of that around?

0: Another Grow and Go moment, helping you to discover and enjoy what God wants to do in and through you. In the book of Romans, chapter 8, verse 11, we read this: "The Spirit of God, who raised Jesus from the dead, lives in you. And just as God raised Christ from the dead, he will give life to your mortal bodies by the same Spirit living within you." When we trust Jesus for salvation, his Spirit takes up residence in our soul. Jesus was buried under the heap of the world's sin, and the very power that raised him from the grave is now alive in us. Think about that. The phrase "lives in us" translates "dwells." His Spirit actually abides, finds its home within us. And the phrase "gives life to your mortal bodies" means spiritual power that invigorates, restores life, endues with new and greater power in life. Is God's word true? Yes. Is his power alive within you? Yes. Is it possible that the same Spirit that raised Christ from the grave is able to quicken your mortal body, give strength to your bones, and add fresh energy to your steps? Yes. Yes, it is. As someone who has fought illness and contended for health my whole adult life, I've learned how important it is to actively engage our faith by doing what we can do and then trusting God to do what only he can do. Ask God, help me to know about the healthy adjustments I need to make in this season. And then engage your faith, declare that God's invigorating power is mightily at work within your life, and go on in faith knowing he's working in you and he's working through you. This is Suzy Larson with another Grow and Go moment. For more resources, go to growandgotoday.com.
1: Okay, so we raised three sons together, now men, husbands, and dads. 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
1: God has made you, uniquely gifted you.
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1: and
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8: Hi, this is Bill. I thought this interview was so good, I wanted you to hear it again. So enjoy.
9: Oh, I didn't know that. Well, let's start the show.
10: Oh, don't you know, it's the Bill Arnold Show. It's Bill.

0: And a warm welcome to the Bill Arnold Show. So glad you joined me today. I am so glad to have my friend Matt Bostrom on the show today. He is all the way in Florida. I'm having a problem with my headphones here, Wyatt.
1: Okay, well, not a great start.
0: No, that's all right. It throws me off just a little bit, but I can't hear a thing.
1: As it would anyone.
0: Yeah, so there we go. Anyway, Matt started his law enforcement career

0: with the St. Paul Police Department way back in 1982 and just rose through the ranks to assistant chief and then Ramsey County Sheriff in 2010, reelected in 2014. And the major theme of Matt's leadership was building trust between police and the community. I can't think of anything more important going forward than having trust between police and the community. Anyway, he left his job with Ramsey County and then went on to Oxford University, where he worked on research concerning police hiring, character, and legitimacy. So now he leads the Center for Values-Based Initiatives and has written Built for Trust, focus on values-driven policing and community trust. If you ever met Matt, you would realize that he instantly would become your friend. And it would happen quickly because he has that kind of personality. I'm so glad to have him back on, Matt. Welcome.
1: Thank you, Bill. It's great to be with you.
0: Yeah. So congratulations on everything you've been doing in your career. I know you've been on my show several times. You were on Real Recovery with George and I a couple times. And you have such an interesting passion, and you have this interest in making such a difference, not only for the Lord and the kingdom, but for the world when it comes to policing and community trust. And way to go.
1: Well, thanks for all that. I try to live up to that, probably like your grandparents. You heard something along the way when you were a little guy that said, you need to leave it better than you found it.
0: Yeah, and that's so true.
1: So in this particular swim lane, I'm trying to live that out.
0: Yeah. Well, let's just give me a brief overview of Built for Trust.
1: Sure.
0: And then I got all kinds of questions for you.
1: Fantastic. That's great. I don't want to pretend that I know it all makes sense in my head, that which is helpful to a certain extent. But when you start to unpack it, and then you have to be careful when you have somebody that research things and you say, hey, how was your research? Oh, well, you better grab your coffee and sit down for a while because you just, anyway, I have that tendency as I'm doing right now to talk about a lot of things. But anyway, as I gather my thoughts, where did this come from? From my earliest recollection. See, I grew up in a law enforcement household. So my dad was a police officer from the earliest I can remember. There was always police officers around. Then my dad's brother, my uncle, he became a St. Paul police officer. We lived in St. Paul. And so I just grew up around it. And they were great people. Enjoyed being around them. I laughed with them. I looked up to these guys. Mm-hmm. And so never thought that would be a career. But I really liked these guys. And then, of course, as you participate in growing up as a kid in a city school, there were a lot of people that didn't like the cops as much as I did. And then, as you get a little bit older and you hear other kids or parents talk, I was absolutely puzzled. I thought, why is it that these people think this way of police? And then you start watching the news and people get inundated with snippets of negative stories related to, but, you know, a snippet and seen over and over all of a sudden isn't just something that is something you ignore. People that starts to soak in and it becomes to create a perception. And that ultimately really is about, there's many perceptions about policing. And here's the crux of it for me that puzzled me is you got trust, you have police officers who are desperate to be trusted. They absolutely are desperate for it. And they try to prove it every shift. And then you have community members that if you put them on a polygraph, they'd say, I want to trust the cops too. Okay, we both want the same thing. How is it possible that we've had 200 plus years of police officers and community trying to figure out how to police officers get people to trust them and the community willing to trust these police officers? And so that's what I'm in the middle of right now is saying, hey, there are some ways to do this. Hmm. And what might be some of those ways that fit and can be great for law enforcement also and even better for the community.
0: Mm-hmm. Matt, let's start, if you don't mind. Your book is Built for Trust. Maybe we can just start by the word trust. What? Mm-hmm. How would you apply that in this situation?
1: Yeah. So one of the things that I think is important, and let's just use community policing for a minute, but okay. I think it's health. This is good for any organization. I think that you'll hear in the background too that, hey, this could actually work where I work. So anyway, but I'm going to stay back to what I said is I'm going to stay with my swim lane right now is to focus on law enforcement. But I think you'll see there's broader opportunities within this. So anyway, so let's do this. So we go out and I said, why does the community have difficulty trusting police? So I've gone out and systematically asked, what makes a trustworthy police officer? You know, what type of person should be hired to increase trust? That's the question. Mm-hmm. And through research, whether it's LA, Plano, Texas, Bloomington, the state of Minnesota, a variety of different places, Bill, it comes down to three things. And I don't want to oversimplify it, but for the time we have together, let's all of their hundreds of answers. If we were to lay all those answers out on the table, if you could picture that and we say, all right, can we put these in baskets of similar like items? And ultimately their responses are going to land in a basket called honesty, a basket called respect, and a basket called service. The things that they talk about over and over and emphasize are those three things. And then so I thought, okay, this is interesting, but I wonder what cops think. What do cops think makes a trustworthy police officer? So I harvest that information that I gather from the community and I bring it to the officers and I ask them, what makes a trustworthy police officer? And then I show them, here's what the community thinks makes a trustworthy police officer. And I will tell you something. In that moment, when I present what the community thinks, there is a silence in that room with those officers because it is not what they thought.
0: Ooh.
1: They were going to hear. They thought they were going to hear what's on social media, what's on the headlines, they look at it. And if you were there with me, you would hear nothing. And then there would be this long pause and there would be someone that would be looking at this list and they would look up and they would say, this is who I aspire to be. This is who we've been trying to hire.
0: Oh, wow.
1: And I said, all right, did they miss anything? And this part I found really interesting is officers have never removed anything from that list of traits that the community has requested. The officers have actually strengthened it. And one of the areas that comes up has to do with humility. Officers, if that's not listed there, the officers will want that in there because that's what makes a trustworthy officer. Nobody wants to work with a know-it-all. And if you're not teachable, police work isn't a good place for you. And so ultimately then together you have what I call shared values. Okay, so going forward, the community has identified what it takes to be a trustworthy police officer. Police officers have said, we absolutely agree with that. So now when they go out and they serve the public and they act in an honest, respectful, and service-minded way, implicitly, people trust them. I mean, think about yourself. Right? Go to the store and you have to interact and do some customer service. I think when you reflect on a good experience, what will you find? You feel like that person was honest, they respected you, and they served you.
0: Absolutely.
1: And you really don't know them. And so the point is that, okay, so now if we know that and we can define it, here's where the building part comes with trust, is can we hire for that? Can we recruit for that? The answer is yes, because we've defined it. We aren't just throwing down honesty. We have attributes of what it means to be honest. We have attributes of what it means to be respectful. And we look for that in a person's background. And then because here's another thing the community said. I said, well, wait a minute. How do we go about doing this? And they said, you know, we think you should hire for this first. We don't think you can force people or train character into people. Hire people that have those characteristics and train them to be proficient police officers. Hmm. Okay, that's a great model. Well, ultimately, that's what, you know, when you go through the books that I've written, you know, I've got one that's really lengthy, and that's really a practitioner's guide. And then I've got a couple other versions for policymakers and others that really say, I don't need the deep dive map, but what are some ways to give me an overview of this? So that's what I'm in the midst of now, is coming alongside departments or organizations that say, this makes some sense. How can we apply this inside of our organization?
0: Mm-hmm. Matt, do you have to hire trust and character, or is it something that you think the institution can help build, or both?
1: So Oh, that, you know what? Great. That's, those are great questions. And the reality of it is that if someone says, hey, Matt, you can't hire for character, you just hope for the best. And for the most part, that is what happens with our hiring, is we look at what school did you go to? What did your last boss say about you? And you hope that they're a good employee, good meaning honest, respectful, and service minded, because we really, you know, we can't detect that. And I'm saying, you know what? You can do that. The reason we haven't been able to do that is people have made a false assumption that you can't hire for that first. So for instance, let me do this. When you ask somebody a question, so I'll say it might look like this in an interview. Instead of why do you want to become a police officer, the question is, when was the last time you worked with someone who was completely different than you?
0: Oh, that's a great question.
1: What did you work on? What did you work on?
0: Mm-hmm.
1: What did you learn from that task? Those things start to give you some insight into service, respect, honesty. When was the last time when someone entrusted with something you with something of great value? What was, tell us about those circumstances, what you learned from that, and why did they pick you? And anyway, so there's, if you know what you're looking for, you can hire for character. And then in a background process, you go back through all of their answers with the people that, so that you find out how to use this term, so that we don't want to hire smoke salesmen. Does that make sense? No fire, just smoke. These are the people that tell a really good story. Well, we have to verify that we're cops, right? So the background investigators actually do that. And at the end of that process, I want to know that, is there enough evidence? Is there probable cause to believe that this is a person that has the character traits that our department and our community wants in their officers? And if that's true, then they get a conditional job offer. And now the next task is to make them proficient in the job, because the community's never said this. They never said, make it easier to become a cop. They don't need an education. Don't worry about it. That's never happened. They don't want to lose the proficiency, but they're saying, well, you can train that. But here's the other, and I'm going to take a breath here, because I've been talking for a long time and the poor listeners are like, holy smoke, does this guy go on for a long time? Let me just add another story here, maybe to break it up a little bit. One of the issues has to do with how do you reinforce this? Or do you need to reinforce it? Because if you were to go back and interview, let's say, officers that have done profoundly negative things, mm-hmm. maybe even found themselves in jail, right?
0: Okay.
1: So you go talk with them. There's evidence out there when these folks have been interviewed saying, hey, when we look back at your background, it looks like we hired you because you were an honest person. You wanted to serve the community. You wanted to help find lost children. Did we miss something at hiring? And the person would shrug their shoulders typically and say, well, yeah, that is what I wanted to be. Well, then we'll jump ahead and ask the question, well, then how did you end up here? And you know what the answer is to this? They'll shrug their shoulders and they'll say, how, in answer to that question, how did you end up here? It's going to be, I guess I started to wonder if it mattered anymore.
0: Oh, wow.
1: Okay. So to me, that's an indictment on the agency. Okay. That they said, yes, you did a good job. You did hire for character. And most departments do right now. They do hire for character. However, what happens is they assume that for 25 years, if you don't reinforcement, it stays the same as when you came on the job. That's a mistake. Let's take a Twin Cities example for a minute. You know, if somebody wants to challenge me, they could push back and say, oh, man, I don't know if I believe that character's character. And I'm like, well, let me think about this for a minute. So if I'm driving from downtown Minneapolis to downtown St. Paul on 94, and the speed limit there is posted at 60, and Bill, you are a character man. You know, you are going to set it at 60 and that's what you're going to do. Well, you notice on both sides of you, there's cars racing by you. And so, but you're like, you know what? I'm going to continue to follow the law. I am a person of character. And over time, as people continue to pass you day after day, week after week, month after month, and you've never seen anyone get pulled over, there comes a point in a person's life to ask themselves, I wonder if that sign is still right. Am I the only one
0: mm-hmm.
1: that thinks that, because I think they must know something that I don't. And the day that you go along with everybody else is the day, guess what? You get stopped.
0: Mm-hmm.
1: And some one of your friends sees you and says, hey, I thought you were a person of character, Bill.
0: Oh, yeah.
1: And you get pulled over.
0: Yeah.
1: And they're like, what's that about? And you're going to answer like the guy did, you know, that officer that got themselves in significant trouble, saying, well, I guess I wondered if it mattered anymore. I didn't think it mattered anymore.
0: Wow.
1: And so these are the things that you need to reinforce in their training. Why do we train? Well, every single training element that you do should have something to do with honesty, respect, and service. They do in policing. You can map it. In the same way, are you on your annual performance appraisal? Does your department honor that? Do they honor those times where you demonstrated honesty, respect, and service throughout your performance eval? When it comes time to promote someone, what are you evaluating? Are you evaluating evidence that while they've been on the job, they have a life of showing this? And I do, if you're interested, I've got a couple of questions and stories that I do for promotions that I didn't mean to catch people off guard, but they did.
0: Yeah.
1: But so there are ways to detect these in each one of these places. But ultimately what ends up happening is you end up with an engine. All of this started where? Remember, it started with, how do we become a more trustworthy agency? And instead of guessing, we actually ask the community. And then you ask the cops. That's true community policing.
0: That is.
1: Sadly, that gets skipped. You don't know how many times. And this is the thing with chiefs on this topic, is they'll go into a community meeting, say, because the community doesn't trust them, so they'll call a town hall meeting, and all of us have seen those on TV, or maybe you even attended one, and you'll go into those meetings and you'll hear the chief or the sheriff go up there and go through a slide deck telling you about, here's where crime was the last 5 years, here's what was last year, here's what it is now, and they're going to spike the football saying crime is down, complaints are down, and then the people that are there are still sitting there with their arms crossed. Guess what? You haven't moved the needle on trust, because at the end of that meeting, they said, this is all well and good, chief,
0: right,
1: but I still don't think your officers are treating us well.
0: Mm, that's so interesting.
1: So anyway, those are some things that this is an attempt to overcome that and to work through that and to point out it's not insurmountable, but it does take intentionality.
0: Mm-hmm. Matt, let me take a little break. Dr. Matt Bostrom is my guest. We're talking about trust within policing. And if you have a question or comment, the text line's open, 877-933-2484. We'll be right back.
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3: It doesn't just happen. 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The Apostle Paul puts it this way in 1 Thessalonians 5, verse 11. 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
0: Matt Bostrom is my guest. He was Ramsey County Sheriff for years and years. Then he goes off to Oxford and gets his PhD. So he's a doctor, Matt. And so, Matt, I was just thinking about that. You're talking about hiring for character and policing. And so talk about biblical character and how is that different mm-hmm. from just being like a good person?
1: Yeah, great question. What's interesting is God's truth applies, and it comes through in this. So let me say it this way. If when I ask the question about how do we increase trust? What type of person should be hired? If you think about that, I didn't say anything about character. I didn't care. I didn't ask anything about character traits, values, or anything else. But ultimately, all the answers came back to that. I just let them talk. Mm. And these focus groups, when I was out in LA County, okay, so there's a county of nearly 10 million, 11 million people, and working with the sheriff's office there. The focus groups had everything as diverse as there possibly could, from Compton all the way up to the northern part in Palmdale, where they're under a consent decree, Lancaster up there, then all the way out to the east. So all these different groups come together, faith-based groups, business groups. And when I ask, I have them independent of each other. So if you're in there as a faith-based group, you're just there with other faith-based people. All of these answers come back, and I'm careful as a researcher to say all, but they all will coalesce into varying degrees of honesty, respect, and service. Now you might ask, what, Matt, you're not using integrity. I'm surprised you didn't say that. And there's something to this that we need to find a common language, if that makes sense. That cops, we love integrity. And I think that's an incredibly powerful word. I see it as honesty in action. But there's other ways to describe it. But when we're talking with the community, it's not as easily understood. It's not a word used in daily language. And so instead of the cops saying, we're going to keep our own language, we're going to speak, that we change things so that we speak in a way that the community understands, and that we understand honesty to mean integrity and all of these other things. And so that's a way to get on the same page. All right, so when you look at what makes these people stand out in biblical history, what made it was their honesty. It was their respect in every way, up and down, up and sideways, their respect, their reverence. Then the other part was this selfless service to others, to the point, I mean, putting people first. This is the model of servant leadership. And so over and over, you see the people whose shoulders that we're standing on as a society have these characteristics. And the reason you say, well, why did they work every time? Well, Bill, you opened it up with that. It's because they're based on universal truths. And they can't. And so even people who are from a secular background, completely secular background, when you let their, I want to say their mind's eye rest, what they see and articulate comes back to honesty, respect, and service. And how many times can we go through the Bible and find examples of that? And then, where people modeled it. And then the reverse of that, what happened to those that didn't practice that? What are the consequences? Mm-hmm. And so what is it? And so my thing is that, okay, let me say this. Let's say that I went into a group and I said, hey, I already know what it takes to make a trustworthy cop. You think that's going to go well?
0: No.
1: even though in my mind, I have a pretty good idea that they're going to come back and their answers are probably going to flow into these areas. However, there'll be nuanced responses that are consistent with the language and the way that they think about it in their community. But ultimately, it's incredibly practical. And the reason that this works and is transformative is, to your point, isn't this built on eternal truths? Mm-hmm. And the answer is, yeah, you could definitely say that.
0: Yeah.
1: Yes, absolutely. Yep.
0: All right, Matt, I want to talk a little bit about authority, and then I want to talk a little bit about justice and maybe even compassion. Mm-hmm. So Romans 13, speaks about authorities as having this God-given responsibility to do something to restrain evil. Now, how do we communicate that today, and how has that influenced your understanding of policing?
1: Mm-hmm. That's what I think is the most important part of policing. Is to understand this isn't about me. This is about being that there are good people. There are so many good people that they need someone to be able to come alongside when there are people that are trying to prey on them.
0: Mm-hmm.
1: Who does that? Who comes alongside and helps them in those moments of need and to protect them? And to be in a place like that is intense. It's very difficult. But at the same time, the people that are drawn to that, if it, again, I'm having trouble even explaining it, and I've thought about it for a while.
0: Yeah.
1: There's something that is incredibly meaningful in doing that.
0: Mm-hmm.
1: And that, and here's the challenge, is every cop going into a situation, there's at least a 50% chance there that, there's 100% chance, see if I can do my statistics right, there's 100% chance that 50% of the people won't like them.
0: Well, right.
1: So let's just take some sort of dispute. Well, half the people there are on one side and half the people on the other. And as you take, if you take action according to the law in fairness, one half of that group is going to think you overreacted, and the other one is just going to be so relieved that you were there.
0: Mm-hmm.
1: That's tough. That's tough to be in that job. But in your heart of hearts, you have to believe what you said, that when you opened part of the conversation is that in your heart of hearts, you know, this is right. And I am obligated to do right, regardless of those who may say they don't like the outcome. But this is my responsibility. I took an oath and I'm going to be accountable for this. And so that's the type of people we want entering in law enforcement. Is the people that are guided by that.
0: Mm. Matt, don't take this wrong, but as a follower of Christ, I always sort of think of you as kind of a real life Andy Griffith, where you want to be compassionate and you want to mm-hmm. think through with people and give them the benefit of the doubt. And yeah. But as a Christian officer, I mean, in your past, how mm-hmm. did you respond when someone did something genuinely wrong? But also needed some compassion.
1: Yeah. God, man, good questions. Here's what you have to come to terms with is that if it doesn't frustrate you when someone's been violated by someone who's a predator,
0: mm-hmm.
1: Something's wrong with you. And I didn't have any trouble running down, chasing in a
0: sure.
1: car, running down an alley, tackling that guy, doing what we had to do to get him into custody. Now, when that's over, you need to be able to say, okay, that's my part in this process. I ended it. This person now needs to go before a judge and be mm-hmm. held accountable. So you have to be able to say, my part is not the justice part. My part is to be part of breaking the cycle and to be committed to that and to do that in passion. And by the way, is that good for that person for them to get away with that crime? The answer is it is not good for them. And so, we've talked about treatment stuff. Have you mm-hmm. How many stories have you heard of that guy that's in the back who comes back, let's say, to adult and teen challenges and meets the officer and they say, when I was in the back of that squad car, I called you all these names because you arrested me and you had me back there. But I knew in my heart of hearts, I knew that you saved my life.
0: Yeah. Now I want to hug you.
1: Right. Okay, so a cop, now most officers don't ever get to experience that, but you have to, when you decide to take that the job, you need to have that within your your capacity as a human being, and it has to be a call, like some of these other roles, because for other people, they're like, why would you ever do that? And it's inexplicable why you would take this crazy hours, working holidays, chasing bad guys saying and doing and spitting and all this stuff that happens to a cop.
0: Mm-hmm.
1: I don't want to diminish it, but going in, that's going to be part of the job. But one of the things that it just officers ache over is I'm doing all this and these people have no idea. I was running through their backyard last night catching bad guys, and I come around the front morning and they're waving to me and they're not using all the fingers on their hand. It's mm-hmm. like,
0: oh my.
1: No. So the point is that they don't know. They mm-hmm. don't know what you saved them from.
0: Right.
1: And so when they hear, wait a minute, and I do have a story to tell about how we closed the loop on this community piece. It's kind of interesting and powerful. But that's the key part is, can you find that? The answer is you have a duty to find that. And as a believer, to do less than that is wrong, is flat out wrong. And so, but let me just say one other thing about respect. When it's over, here's the other thing that I found, and I'll talk about this like in a correctional environment as sheriff. We would oversee the detention center. So you, at any given moment, you've got 400 plus people in the detention center. And some of the folks, you know, some of the people there would say, oh, chief, we had a good, you know, we had a good evening last night. We had some people we had to fight, you know, that got into a fight with us. And I said, I'm really most interested in finding the times you didn't get into a fight. And the reason for that is that when a person has everything taken away, all they have left is their humanity. And if they feel in any way less than human, which is disrespect, men particularly will fight 100% of the time, yeah, even if they have handcuffs on. That goes back to that point where you talk about honesty, respect, and service. And where's the line with a police officer? The answer is after they're arrested, we're not being disrespectful. We're not calling them names. We're not doing anything. The service part kicks in and you take them into custody for their own good and for the safety of others. Mm-hmm. That's what it's about.
0: All right, we're going to take a short break. If you have a question or comment, let me know what it is. 877-933-2484. We'll be right back.
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10: This is Hope with God. I'm Andrew Palau. In the Bible, Deborah was a powerful woman appointed by God. She was appointed to be a leader and a judge over Israel. She faced dangerous enemies and uncertain times, yet she stood strong. Why? Because she trusted God. Through her courage, her voice, through her obedience, God brought hope and victory to his people. God often calls ordinary people to do extraordinary things. Your voice, your life, it matters. And the same God who gave Deborah courage wants to meet with you today and give you courage. He wants to walk with you through it all and guide your life and show you that he does care. Do you want to get to know him and discover his plans for your life? You can begin this way. Say, God, I want to know you. Reveal yourself to me. Show me your love and guide me in the right path, and I will follow you and serve you. Amen. Always remember, there is hope with God.
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0: My guest today is Dr. Matt Bostrom, and we're right before the break, Matt, you were talking about closing the loop on the community and the police. That, you had a story for me, and I can't wait to hear it.
1: So remember I said we start out asking the community, we practice community policing, right? Talk to the community. What type of people should we hire to increase trust? We bring that to the police officers. And then from that mutual understanding, we then recruit, we select, we train, we evaluate, and we promote, and we communicate based on those values, okay? Those character traits. All right. One of the ways that I've found that has been incredibly powerful is that as a chief implements these steps, and it might take, you know, a year, year and a half to make sure all of the pieces are in alignment. I'm not adding anything. What we are is that we're defining clearly the reason behind each of the steps with inside a department. And so what I do is that I ask the chief, how about if you invite back those community members who 12 months ago, 16 months ago came in and participated in these focus groups? Let's invite them to your graduation of these new cops. And let's invite the families of those new cops to come to that graduation. And Bill, it's incredible where you have community members now that see these women and men that have been hired at that department are a product of their input. And these new officers and families see these are the community members that articulated who they wanted. And I'm that person.
0: Wow. That's powerful.
1: And here's the part with all of everything that I've just said, you'd say, oh, that's so much. There is nothing that I've described that is a new step in the process and organization of a police department. What has happened though is defining for everyone there, yes, we have these details that we need to do each day, but how we do those matter. And we measure how we do our things here. And when that happens, there's clarity. And as you know, when you have clarity, particularly in otherwise chaotic situations, it is like fresh oxygen. And so this is just another thing that you'd say, how much more does it cost to do this? The answer is nothing. Hmm. It takes intentionality.
0: Yes. Boy, that's so interesting, Matt. I really like that. All right. Let me ask you a little bit about, I'll stay on the theme of trust and then forgiveness. I mean, I know that Jesus commands that we forgive one another, but you're in a profession that always requires some kind of accountability and consequences.
1: Yeah.
0: How do you forgive someone and still hold them accountable?
1: Well, you know, I think, let's go. Let me stay with my big three since I'm banging that drum.
0: Right? Please do.
1: Let's say, how does an honest person, respectful person, and service minded? Well, it's not about me.
0: Yeah, there you go. Mm-hmm.
1: You know that's really the key. Is this is about other people? I'm acting on their behalf because they can't or shouldn't. And so I know that they don't deserve to be victimized. And at the same time, this person that's victimizing them has got a whole truckload of problems in their life that ultimately is manifesting itself in victimizing other people. And I say it this way, that cops, when we make an arrest, it's an intervention. We are literally stopping them, not only from victimizing other people, we're stopping them from further injuring themselves. And so we have an obligation to do that. Now, the person on the receiving end of the arrest doesn't feel that way. And so you learn over time that whatever they say, whatever they do, that is, you have to just let go of that. So from that standpoint, I think there's almost instant forgiveness, but there's an understanding that what I'm encountering is a snapshot in their life, not all the things that led up to that point in their life. And ultimately, this is, they were made in God's image. They are lost.
0: Mm-hmm.
1: If my heart doesn't go out to someone who is completely blind and completely lost and flailing around in the world, there's something's wrong with me. And so when I come back, now I will tell you, in the moment, it doesn't feel that way because my humanness is going to step in. They're calling me names. They want to fight with me. They want to fight with my officers or my deputies. That infuriates me, the human side of me. But then in a moment, the Lord brings me back to, Matt, what's at the core of why this person's doing this? They're ultimately lost. They're lost now. And on the road they're on, they're lost for eternity. If your heart doesn't go out to them and compassion does not start to displace your frustration or exasperation with the circumstance, then something's wrong in my life.
0: Hmm. All right, Matt, this popped up on the text line. Is it a good idea for police to live in the cities they work?
1: Great great question. And that has been a discussion for, it preceded me when I got on the job. There are two things I want to point out to listeners on this. One is I lived in St. Paul, Ramsey County, my entire career, and that's where I served. But I did work with some people that did not, that they worked, you know, in one of the area suburbs. Mm-hmm. And here's what I noticed is if you were, let's say you're in the car and you're driving with, you live in St. Paul and that person doesn't. Here's what I noticed at scenes is I didn't notice a difference whether my partner lived in the city or they came in from outside. Here's what happens for law enforcement officers. There are some that they feel like as soon as they enter the city limits, they're on duty.
0: Ooh.
1: They're not. As soon as that happens, they can't stop it. They feel responsible. They're a cop. There is no relaxation. So the only way for them to get a breath is for them to actually leave the city limits and they feel like, okay, now I can just be a dad. Now I can just be a mom. I can be an uncle. I can be a brother. I don't have to carry the responsibility of being a local police officer. And so for me, that wasn't an issue. I felt it all the time, regardless of where I was. And here I'm retired. I still carry it. I can't help it. mm-hmm. You know, but I did notice that. And so on the surface of it, I would say to people, yes, that makes sense, but hopefully you can give some grace because there are some people that you do want serving you because they are giving it their all. But the only way for them to recover is to recover not in that particular city. And it's not because they don't like it. It's just that the burden that they carry for it, the only way for them to escape it is to actually just not be in the city limits for 8 hours a day while they're off duty or 12 hours, whatever it is.
0: Yeah, great answer. I really like that. Mm-hmm. So what, Matt, what would a police officer do in some ordinary everyday interaction that would build trust or destroy it? Mm-hmm.
1: Wow. That was another way we talked about this, Bill, is that sometimes the room they were really good about, they'd come up with some ideas about these are the types of things that officers do that really generate trust. And then I'd say, then it would get quiet, right? Because people are thinking. Mm-hmm. And I'd say, all right, let's flip it the other way. What are some things that you've encountered that make it difficult to trust a police officer? And then we can put that up as an opposite. And so here's the issue with trust and it's not a one-off event. And I write about this in my books, and that is that cops, police officers and sheriffs, they're out doing, we'll do bike rodeos. We will do shop with a cop, coffee with a cop. mm-hmm. They do the torch run. They do all of these things, right? And it doesn't move the needle on organizational trust. It doesn't hurt it, mm-hmm. but it doesn't create individual or organizational trust. Why? Well, how many times did you and I have to get together where you think, you know, I might give that Matt a chance, right? That there's something, sometimes it could happen quickly, and then mm-hmm. other times it takes a little bit to be around someone else. So in order to say a one-off encounter with a police officer, and maybe you haven't had an encounter with a police officer, how do you trust them? Because there isn't any systematic way that you're going to be able to be with them in a way that we generate trust relationships. They don't happen in one-off encounters. Mm-hmm. That initial thing is an introduction, and then that opens the door. Now here's the thing with Built for Trust that we've noticed with police officers, that let's say you and I, we work opposite shifts, but we work the same neighborhood. We wear the same uniform, and Officer Bill went to this call and he handled it. And they're like, I don't know about these guys, but that Officer Bill seemed to be pretty good. I wonder if the next guy's any good. And then I show up and I do it the way you did it. And I behave within my personality, but I do it the way that they're like, wow. By the time that third or fourth officer they encounter acts the same way, you know what happens? There is a tipping point where when they see that patch and that particular badge, they're like, you know what? That's the organization.
0: Ooh,
1: so actually, it's not the individual, it's the actions of the individual officer, but ultimately, it's a series of individual interactions they have with officers that are doing things the same way, and they don't know why they trust you.
0: Mm.
1: They just know they do. Oh. It's really an interesting factor.
0: Yeah.
1: Okay. I have a,
0: I'm going to take 90 seconds to think about this because I've got more I want to ask you about that idea. But we'll be back in 90 seconds.
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0: I'm back with Dr. Matt Bostrom, and we're talking about policing, building trust, community integrity, all of that. And when you were talking about the consistency of one officer shows up and another one, and there's almost this theme, and people start to go, "Oh, I trust the institution." I mean, Matt, that's like transferable to just about any business or organization, isn't it?
1: When I've unpacked this, there are people that come up, they take me aside, and that's exactly what they said. Shouldn't we be doing this in our churches? What about our schools and our hospitals and our businesses? And I'm like, and why is it? Because this is on eternal truth.
0: It goes
1: across all of those environments. I do have a whopper of a story to tell.
0: Let's hear it.
1: Do you have a second?
0: Oh, yeah,
1: story?
0: Sure do. Yep.
1: All right. So one of the guys I came on the job with, I'm just going to tell you, give you his name is Robert Johnson. Right? It's fictional, but any of the officers that might be listening might know who I'm talking about. But anyway, he's an African American guy, big barrel chested, very quiet, big glasses, and he was working on the west side of St. Paul. And he got a call to go to and his physical features matter, okay? Because there's nobody on the department that looks like him. And so he gets a call to check on the welfare. This is a typical call that officers get where neighbors or family members hadn't heard from someone. So we go tap on the door. And so Officer Johnson gets the call, and he goes up to the, knocks on the, he looks at the house. It looks fairly unkempt. Doesn't look like anybody's there. Nothing, doesn't look like there's been any activity. So while he walks around, doesn't see anything walking around the yard, goes and taps on the front door. And this is real common. Nothing, screen door. I'll open the screen door, tap on the inside door. And so as he's tapping on the inside door after all of this time assessing the house and seeing no activity, in a moment, the door opens and a shotgun is thrust into his chest. And he puts his hands up. There's nothing. He's absolutely nothing he can do. Point blank, shotgun in his chest. And the guy looks at him and he says, "Oh, it's you." And he takes the shotgun, sets it inside the door, and invites Officer Johnson in.
0: Okay. And
1: so the point is Officer Johnson had never been there before.
0: Mm-hmm.
1: But other officers had, and they wore that same uniform.
0: Mm.
1: Because that guy had had positive experiences with those officers, that's what he saw. He didn't see the size. He didn't see the complexion. He didn't see anything about him other than, "Oh, come on in." It saved his life.
0: Wow.
1: And he never knew who those officers were that actually saved his life. But the point is that isn't this true? And I think in our lives as believers, I think we should approach things this way. As we meet people, maybe we're not the ones we're the ones that are part of that. Hey, this is another Christian. This is another follower of Christ. You know, and then they give you some room because the previous follower of Christ was kind to them.
0: Oh, yeah.
1: And the next one and the next one. And ultimately the door opens and they're going to trust you and with some of their most important things. And ultimately that can open the door to an eternal relationship for them.
0: Mm-hmm. That's fascinating. Matt, you've been in law enforcement a long time. So what do you understand about the human condition or human nature that you didn't understand quite as well when you started?
1: Sorry, I shouldn't laugh. It's actually not funny. It's actually sad.
0: I have a feeling it's going to be sad.
1: cops would not have a job if it were not for selfishness.
0: You're right.
1: We wouldn't. You can point to every call that you encounter. It's a selfish act. If you're speeding, it's a selfish act. If you're drinking, that's a selfish act. I mean, just go down the entire list. And so ultimately, it comes down to that. I'd never thought about it that way, but that is what we're dealing with, is we're dealing with the ramifications of people's selfishness. And because of that, and then when that's not curbed, it will go past just what that's doing for me. That's going to affect other people. And at that point, there comes a place where somebody else has to get in and intervene and try to break that cycle.
0: Mm. So I know you're out of active duty, but what, looking back on your career, what are you most grateful for?
1: I'm so grateful that I've been able to be a part of an incredibly meaningful career, and to be able to do it in a variety of different ways. And it's my hope that in doing so, that the people that worked around me later I got promoted in life, that hopefully, because not only do the communities deserve a police officer that's honest, respectful, and service-minded, so do the people that are serving. They need supervisors and bosses and leaders that are of the same mind. And it's my hope that I know I was around a lot of those good people and they deserved a good boss. And so it's my hope that I did back at the beginning. I hope I've done what my grandparents asked me to do, and my parents, leave it better than you found it.
0: Mm.
1: And to be able to do that, and then to be able to make these connections where the Lord has been able to show me, hey, there are bigger implications to the things that we're involved in, but don't worry about all of them. Just do the part that you can and do it as well as you possibly can. With your gifts, skills, talent, and time.
0: Mm. When you went back to Oxford, were you all ready to be a student again?
1: For a guy that hates school?
0: Yeah,
1: I'm
0: exactly.
1: Not kidding. I hate writing, man. I, for lack of a more technical term.
0: Yeah.
1: But I sure have done a lot of it. And so the reality of it is I knew, you know, in life where you have a call. And that was one that I'm like, I didn't know how long I was supposed to be sheriff, but I really had to come to terms with, Lord, are you really asking me to go back to school? And he's like, there was 4 seats that they offer.
0: Wow.
1: Annually at a global university. They offered me one to study this more deeply because they thought it could have global implications.
0: Mm-hmm. Yeah, that's awesome. Yeah. That's great. Matt, just always nice to talk to you. Thank you for doing the show. Have a great rest of your day.
1: Yeah, thanks you so much.
0: You bet. Dr. Matt Bostrom has been my guest, and his book is called Built for Trust, A Blueprint for Building Community Trust in Policing. That wraps up our show for the day and for the week. 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See you next week.

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2: David writes, Psalm 23, verse 4, "Yea, though I walk through the valley of the shadow of death, I will fear no evil, for you are with me. 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I'm going to get up and I'm going to keep walking forward. I'm going to keep moving, and God is going to get me through it. And we'll say, "I don't do valleys, Lord. I just do mountaintops. I just like the good times when the sun is out and the birds are singing and the sky is blue. And I don't want to go through those valleys." But the fact of the matter is if you want to get to that mountaintop, you're going to have to go through that valley first.
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3: The world we live in loves revenge and getting even. 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As Christians, we do not retaliate. 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But I tell you, do not resist an evil person. 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
7: Hello, everybody. Thank you so much for joining us here on Pastor Rick's Daily Hope with Rick Warren. Well, today we're continuing in this timely series called Strategies for Stressful Times. In this series, Pastor Rick shares timeless truths from God's Word that will help you manage stress, overcome worry, and experience the peace and stability that only God can provide. And now we wrap up with the final part of a message called How to Trust God When You Don't Like the Changes in Your Life.
8: When you are stressed by constant, continual, major changes like you're going through right now, don't seek a quick fix. It's not in what you drink or the drug you take or what you smoke. It's not a quick fix. Don't look for an escape. Don't look for a shortcut. Don't fight changes that you can't possibly control. Instead, seek the Lord. Seek the Lord on a daily basis. God, I'm plugging in. My battery is empty. That's the first key to trusting God when you're stressed by change. Invest more time alone with God. Number two, ask God. This is what you do in that time. Ask God to help me see His perspective. In that time alone with God, as you're reading and praying, reading the Bible and praying, say, "God, help me to see everything going on around me from your perspective." What I'm talking about here, listen very closely, this is extremely important. What I'm talking here is the difference between seeing everything that's going on in the world, that's one thing, and seeing

0: how God is working through everything that's going on in the world. That's a whole different story. This is the difference between having knowledge of everything that's going on in the world and having perspective of, oh, this is what God is doing. It is the difference between information and wisdom. Today, friends, we're overwhelmed with information. There's an information glut. We're on information overload. There are unlimited channels, millions of channels, for you to find out what's going on in the world. You don't need any more information in your life. You could turn off a few of those information channels, you'd actually be healthier. What's missing in your life is not information about the world. What's missing in your life is understanding. Anybody can be informed, but only wise people seek God's perspective on current events and go, God, help me to see this from your point, not from my political viewpoint, not from somebody else's political viewpoint, not from that cultural viewpoint, not from that racial viewpoint, not from that religious viewpoint, but from your viewpoint, God. In the Bible, what separated Moses, one of the greatest leaders of all time, from the people of Israel is what I'm talking about here. The people had knowledge. Moses had perspective. The people could see what was going on. Moses knew why it was going on. During the Exodus, everybody could see the current events. They saw Moses do the 10 plagues in Egypt, and the Nile turns to blood, and all the other plagues. They saw the Red Sea open. When they got out there in the desert and there was no water, they saw God bring a fountain of water out of a rock. Miracle after miracle. They saw the acts of God. They saw the deeds of God. They saw what was happening in current events. But only Moses understood God's reasons and his perspectives and his ways. Psalm 103, the next verse. Psalm 103, verse 7 on your outline. God let the people of Israel see his mighty actions, but he revealed his ways to Moses. Now, why am I teaching this to you? Because friends, as your pastor who loves you, I want you to be better than everybody else. I want you to not just know what's going on in the world, I want you to understand the ways of God. You can get current information from any media source. That doesn't make you better than anybody. But it doesn't make you better. We have tons of information, tons of news, and still are unwise. And my deepest desire that this church will be filled with women of wisdom. Men of wisdom, with understanding, not simply knowledge, with perspective, not just information. People are arguing about information around the whole world, and they're missing the wisdom of God. And that's why they're fighting each other. They don't know the wisdom of God. Where does that wisdom come from? Not from the news. Certainly not from social media. You're not going to get any wisdom from that. You get wisdom from two sources. Number one, write this down. Two sources. Number one, ask God. Two words, write it down. Ask God. Okay? Ask God, okay, to help me see his perspective. Ask God to make you wise. James 1:5 says this. If you need wisdom, just ask God. Ask God, when was the last time you asked God to make you a wise man? When was the last time you asked God to make you a wise woman? Ask God for wisdom. God is generous. He'll gladly tell you what you need. But then after you ask God, you got to do the second thing, and that is learn from God's word and those who teach it. The wisdom is in this book. Now, this book sitting closed in your library or on your coffee table doesn't do you any good. This book is only good if you open it. But all the wisdom you need to handle the stress and the change in life is here. 2 Peter chapter 1, verse 19. Some of you maybe have never even seen this verse. Says this: we have greater confidence in the message of the prophets. What's the message of the prophets? It's the Bible. God-inspired prophets, godly men, to write down what God wanted them to write down. We call it the Old Testament, the New Testament. God inspired the message of the prophets. This is the Bible, God's word. And he says there, we have greater confidence in the message of the prophets. Pay close attention. Take a note, circle that word. Pay close attention, that phrase, to what they wrote. For their words are like a light shining in a dark place. I don't know how darker our culture is going to get. I'm not a soothsayer. But it does say, when things get dark, you need to go to the light, and the light is here, not anywhere else. It says, pay close attention. Let me just ask you very honestly, somebody who loves you, is your friend, what do you pay the most attention to these days? The radio? Talk radio? The media? Social media? Or God's word? What are you paying the most attention to? You're going to be a whole lot less stressed out. You're going to be a lot more at peace if you go to the source of truth. That's the third thing you need to do. Second thing you need to do. Third thing, write this down. Instead of asking, why is all this happening? Ask God, what do you want me to learn? Instead of going, God, why are you allowing this pandemic? Why are you allowing this social problems? Why are you allowing people to be at each other's throat? People are angry and they're arguing over this and that and this and that. And why, instead of asking, why is this happening? Ask, what do you want me to learn? God doesn't owe us an explanation on why he does everything in the world or why he allows everything in the world. So here's what I recommend you do. Focus on your character, not the changes in society, not the circumstances around you. Romans 5, verses 3 and 4. It's up here on the screen. We can rejoice even in our troubles and our struggles. Troubles and struggles. Does that sound familiar? He says, we can rejoice even in our troubles and struggles because we know, this is wisdom, that they teach us, we learn endurance, that we learn endurance. They teach us endurance. And endurance develops strength of character, and character creates hope. I want you to notice a couple things about this verse, okay? Number one, notice that life is a struggle. Everybody agree with that? Life's tough. We shouldn't expect it to be any less. We live on a broken planet. This is not heaven. There's no struggle in heaven. This is earth. Everything's a struggle on earth. We can rejoice even in our struggles and troubles. By the way, have you ever wondered why our struggles are so relentless? The answer is because God wants to change us and we don't want to change. That's why we struggle, because we don't want to surrender to the will of God in our lives. God wants to change us and we don't want to change, so we struggle. Now, the second thing I want you to notice out of that verse is that if we develop character, if you develop character, you become a person of character, you'll be full of hope. You'll be full of hope. But if you just complain about why everything sucks in the world today, you're going to be full of doubt and unhappiness. Wise, mature people with perspective, people of character, are hopeful people. Unwise, immature people are scared and bitter people. And they're ticked off at the world and everybody in it, or at least half of the world. I want us to not be at that level where we don't get ticked off at people who disagree with us. No, I want us to get to Paul's level of spiritual maturity, which is Philippians chapter 4, there on your outline. Paul says, I've learned, pause right here. Circle the word learn. We'll come back to that. This is something you learn. See, ask God, what do you want me to learn? I've learned this secret so that anywhere, at any time, I'm content. Whether I'm full or hungry, or whether I have too much or too little, I have the strength to face all conditions by the power Christ gives me. That, my friends, is stability and it's maturity. That's what God's trying to bring in our lives. And we'll either learn it fast or we'll learn it slow. Now, I said circle that word learned. He says, I've learned to trust God. I've learned to be content in whatever circumstance I'm in. Have you learned this yet? Have you grown up enough to learn to be content in whatever circumstance you're in? Let me ask you another question. So it says, ask God what you want to learn. What have you learned about yourself in the last 18 months? Not what have you learned about the world. What have you learned about you and your response? I want you to write this down. Every situation is an education. Every situation is an education. There is no experience in life you can't learn from if you'll just have a humble attitude. There is no situation, big or small, there is no problem, there is no change that you cannot learn from if you'll just humbly say, Lord, what do you want me to learn? Every education, every situation is an education. Number four, let me give you the last two quickly. Number four, when you're going through changes you don't like, focus on what never changes. Focus on what never changes. Yeah, there are a lot of changes going on in our world right now, and a lot of them we don't like. They suck. I started to title this message, you know, how to trust God when life sucks. There are many things that you don't like that are changing. But there's also many things that will never, never, never, never, never change. And when you're going through a time of great change, relentless, like we're talking about, and rapid, then when you're going through that kind of change, you need to let the unchangeables be your anchor. What's anchoring you right now? You need to let the unchangeable things that are never going to change be your anchor in this time of uncertainty. Now, I could give you a bunch of them. Let me just mention three. God's love for you will never change. God's truth in His word will never change. God's plan and purpose for your life will never change. Nothing can change those things. Look at these three verses. Jeremiah 31:3, I've loved you with an everlasting love. Nothing's ever going to change that. He's never going to stop loving you no matter what happens. Isaiah 40, verse 8, the word of God shall stand forever. What He said is the right thing to do will always be the right thing to do. And what He said is the wrong thing to do will always be the wrong thing to do. The word of God will stand forever. Psalm 33:11, His plans endure forever and His purposes last eternally. Friends, I'm not a prophet and I don't predict the future, but I will tell you this, and you can bank on this. God will have the last word, and it's going to be good. You can count on that. God will have the last word, and it's going to be good. It's going to be good. When you find someone who feels hopeless, it means they're immature and unwise. Wise people who see from God's perspective are always hopeful, no matter what it looks like. Not optimistic, hopeful. Big difference. I don't have time to go into that. Number five, here's the fifth thing you need to do. Keep telling God, in other words, say this to God over and over every day of your life, I trust you no matter what. Keep telling God, I trust you no matter what. If you do this, you'll be a lot more at peace no matter what happens. And how long all these period of this season of rapid change lasts. If you do this, God, I trust you no matter what. I want you to be a righteous person. Psalm 112, verse 7 says this. The righteous man or woman does not fear bad news, nor live in dread of what might happen. For he is settled in his mind or her mind that God will take care of him. I will trust you no matter what. I have had to say that thousands of times in my life. I will trust you no matter what. I remember when Kay was going through cancer treatments and I thought, I'm losing her. I'm losing the love of my life. And I remember saying, Father, I trust you no matter what. And I'll serve you no matter what. Even if I lose my wife. When our youngest child lost his lifelong battle with mental illness and took his life, I had to say, I will trust you no matter what. Doesn't mean I understand it. And a thousand other times, I will trust you no matter what. Anytime anything seems to be falling apart in your life, my friends, say, I trust you no matter what. Now, right now, you may feel under attack. I'm not talking about all the stuff we all know that's going on, stuff in society. I'm talking about stuff in your personal life. And you may feel like you're being attacked from every angle. I leave you with Psalm 27, verse 3. Even if a whole army surrounds me, I will not be afraid. And even if enemies attack me from all sides, I will still trust God. That's the kind of life I'm going to live. I invite you to live it with me. Let's be different than the world. Let's bow our heads. Even if a whole army surround me, I will not be afraid. And even if enemies attack me from all sides, I will still trust God. The righteous man does not fear bad news, nor live in dread of what may happen, for he is settled in his mind that God will take care of him. Follow me in this prayer. Just say it in your mind. Say, Dear God, I know change is unavoidable, but I thank you that you have promised to use it for good in my life if I trust you. God, I want to grow up. I don't want to be a spiritual baby. I want you to make me more like Jesus, with love and joy and peace and patience, goodness of self-control, and faith. And God, you know the people who've hurt me in my life. And I thank you that you can even use human error and sin for good if I give it all to you. Help me to realize that what I'm going through right now is a test of my faith. You're testing me. And that endurance produces character, and character produces hope. Help me to remember these things. And Lord, I want to start doing these practical steps during these difficult days. I want to invest more time alone with you, because those who wait on the Lord will find new strength. Run and not grow weary. Walk, keep going and not faint. And God, I'm asking you to help me see your perspective. I don't want to just know what everybody else knows. I don't want information. I want wisdom. I want understanding. I want to know your ways, God. And Father, instead of asking and griping about why is all this going on? I want to ask, what do you want me to learn? Like Paul, I want to learn to be content in any and every situation, no matter what happens. That you are my stability and you are my energy. Help me to focus on what never changes. Thank you that your word will always be the truth. Thank you that you will never stop loving me. Thank you that nothing that happens can change your plan or purpose for my life. And God, I'm going to tell you the rest of my life, including right now, I trust you no matter what. I'm going to trust you no matter what. Maybe you're doing that for the very first time tonight. Say, Jesus Christ, I'm trusting you no matter what. You're opening your life to Christ. Others, you're doing it again. I trust you. I'm going to trust you no matter what. I surrender myself to you. In your name I pray. Amen.
1: 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And by the way, I'll send you some free material to help you start in your new journey with the Lord. 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
1: You ever find yourself asking the question, why is this happening to me? Why does this have to be so difficult? You know, the thing is, God never intended for life on earth to be perfect. This is not heaven, this is earth. And God put us here to teach us a lot of things, even in the middle of our pain and problems and difficulties. And one of the things he wants to teach us the most is how to love him and how to love other people. That prepares you for heaven. You see, God loves you and God is for you. So when things get difficult, keep your focus on the love of God. Just say to yourself, God loves me. And say it over and over until you start to let it sink in. Thanks, everybody, for listening today. And join me again next time as we continue to look into God's Word for our daily hope.
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9: Hi, I'm Wayne Peterson from Reach Beyond. 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I know being a pastor is not easy. It's draining physically, spiritually, and psychologically. 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
11: God was Israel's king. He did everything that a king would do for his people and much more, but God's people didn't want to depend on him alone. So the people came to the prophet Samuel and asked him to appoint a king for them. God was not pleased. The Lord said to Samuel, "They have not rejected you, they have rejected me from being king over them." But God let them have their way, and the people suffered as a result. God's people made a poor choice, but God is able to redeem bad decisions. There's no sin that puts you beyond the grace of God, and no decision that puts you beyond the help of God.
10: Is there someone in your life who needs to know the God of the Bible and might be open to take a journey through the Bible with you? 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
15: 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There are plenty of treatments for depression, but today Dr. Evans will introduce us to one with nothing but positive side effects, and you don't need a prescription to get it. Let's join him in 1 Kings 19 for today's message.
14: As we continue with the study of the life of Elijah, we want to look at now another kind of supernatural miracle he needed. This was not a miracle that had to do with money and houses and land. This was a miracle that had to do with his need to be lifted out of his depression. Most of us know at least discouragement. But when discouragement continues and elongates itself, discouragement devolves into depression. And when discouragement becomes depression, depression unresolved becomes despair. And when depression becomes despair, that ongoing discouragement produces a sense of hopelessness. You see no way out. You see that there's going to be no exit sign. There's no way to get around this thing. There's no way to beat this thing. It will not go away. That's our situation today with Elijah. Here is a prophet on steroids. He's got it going on, and he is doing large. But in less than 24 hours, his world changes, his life collapses, and in less than a day, everything is turned around, and he has gone from the hilltop, the mountain peak of victory, to the valley of despair. Yes. Many of us knows that sometimes it doesn't take 24 hours. For things to turn on you, a pink slip that you didn't anticipate, a person walking out of your life who you were counting on, a diagnosis or a physical ailment that you didn't even know was operating within your body. In less than 24 hours, your need for a miracle has now dumped in your head. And there is a need for a supernatural intervention into your emotional stability and well-being. That's our situation with Elijah. You see, he had an expectation, because when we finished chapter 18, he had told Ahab, cheer up, laugh, party, eat and drink, because it's going to rain. And Ahab got in the chariot and made his way home. Elijah beat him home by running. Ahab went home and told his wife, Jez, there's this prophet Elijah, and he done killed 400 of my boys. And he stopped the rain. He brought back the rain. And Jezebel said, I'm going to send a message to Elijah that if you don't get out of town by tomorrow this time, you're a dead man. Now, Ahab had a controlling wife, and this wife had taken over when it was Elijah's anticipation that Ahab was going to turn things around. He didn't know who he was married to. He was married to a lady named Jezebel, and Jezebel was running this show. Jezebel was calling this shot, and Jezebel was telling him, Elijah, you're a dead man. Some of y'all work for Jezebel. Some of y'all work with Jezebel. Jezebel is an evil threat that comes your way. It is something or someone who threatens your well-being, because she threatened by tomorrow this time, you're going to be dead. And he's trying to figure out now, overnight, his whole life has changed because somebody has gotten into his head. So what he does is he goes on another day's journey. The man had run 15 miles. Now he's going to go on a whole another day's journey. He sits under the juniper tree, verse 4, and he requests for himself that he might die. Yeah. It is enough now, O Lord, take my life, for I am not better than my father's. He wants to die 24 hours after the biggest miracle he's seen. This is a fast, slippery slope. Okay, watch this now. Elijah is not a carnal Christian. Elijah is not an unspiritual person. He's been called a man of God. We just saw the hand of the Lord was on him. So guess what? It's possible for spiritual people to get depressed. Yes, sir. Yes, sir. Depression is not a sign of lack of spirituality. Why would spiritual people get discouraged, depressed, into despair, and even get suicidal? Why would that happen to a spiritual people? Because we found out in James 5 that we are of like nature. We're human. And in our flesh and blood, that is, in our humanness, we become subject to influences that trigger thoughts in our minds. So you can be spiritual and be down. You can be spiritual and be emotionally struggling through something. So don't automatically feel that your discouragement is due to your carnality. Now, if you are carnal and if you are spiritual, then it could very well be related to that. But it's not automatically related to that, specifically in the life of someone who is pursuing God. So he's ready to give up. He's ready to throw in the towel. And when he's ready to throw in the towel, he lays down because he's so tired under a juniper tree, which is only a tree big enough for one person to lay under it. And there was an angel touching him and said, arise, eat, verse 5. He looked up and behold, there at his head, a bread cake baked on hot stones, a jar of water, so that he ate and drank and lay down again. The angel only showed up after Elijah had had an honest conversation with God. You see, he told God, I want to die. He told God, I'm not good as my father's. He told God, I have nothing left. He told God, I'm done. And God sent an angel. The reason why a lot of us don't get our angels is because we're not honest with God. The angel of the Lord comes in verse 7 a second time. Arise, eat, because your journey is too great for you. Now watch this. So he lets him rest before he lets him continue. So he arose and ate and drank and went in the strength of the food 40 days and 40 nights to Horeb, the mountain of God. That's how you know it's supernatural. Because what he ate lasted him 40 days and 40 nights. See, that ain't normal. It is supernatural when God comes through and when God gives you the ability to keep going when a few minutes ago you were ready to give up. And that's how you know God has shown up in your life. When you're ready to throw in the towel and he brings something in your experience that quickens you, wakes you up so you can get up and keep going. And guess where he told him to go? To the mountain of God. Okay, watch this now. When you are depressed, many times the last place you want to go is to the mountain of God. The mountain of God means to go in God's presence. That's the last place you want to go. But that's the first place God wants you to run to. He wants you to run to his presence and bring your depression with you. Bring your discouragement with you. He'll give you enough to get to the mountain, to get to his presence. So he calls him into his presence. Then it gets really interesting. Then it came to a cave, lodged there, verse 9. And behold, the word of the Lord came to him and said, what are you doing here, Elijah? What are you doing here, Elijah? Now we have a lesson in Christian counseling. Okay? God is now taking the form of a counselor and he says, what are you doing here, Elijah? Whenever I counsel or any one of our counselors counsel, we ask, why are you here? Now, God doesn't have to ask why are you here because he doesn't know. Because he knows why you're here. He knows that you've been frustrated. In fact, he just fed you. But he asked him, why are you here? The reason God asked him, why are you here, is not for God to get information. The reason he asked, why are you here, is for him to fully express what he's dealing with. So what are you dealing with, Elijah? And here's what Elijah says. Elijah says, I have been very zealous for the Lord, for the God of hosts, for the sons of Israel have forsaken your covenant, torn down your altars, killed your prophets with the sword, and I alone am left, and they seek my life to take it away. Okay, so let's discuss why he's here. Why are you in this situation? Why are you so depressed? Okay, you ask me, God, I'm gonna tell you. I committed myself to you. I dedicated myself to you. All them other people are unspiritual. They didn't keep your covenants. They were worshiping those idols. And I'm all here by myself. He has adopted a victim's mentality. A victim's mentality is a mindset that you adopt because of negative circumstances that says, I'm where I am because everybody else is where they are. I'm here by myself because none of them are agreeing with you. And that's put me out here by myself. And you got me out here by myself. That's a victim's mentality. Now, you can be a victim, but you are to never adopt a victim's mentality where everybody else is responsible for where you are. A victim's mentality is because of them, I'm here. And as long as you have that kind of mentality, you'll always be there. You may be a victim, but you are to never adopt the victim's mentality, because then that allows you to put off being responsible to make the change you should make because they're not making the change they should make.
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14: The Cowboys cannot say, if it wasn't for them Cardinals, we would score. But them Cardinals, they keep on getting in our way. Every time we try to throw a pass, they try to steal it. Every time we try to run a few yards, they keep throwing us to the ground. Every time we try to kick a field goal, they try to block it. Shucks. That ain't right. If they would just leave us alone, we would score every time we get the ball. But we got these 11 other guys on the other side of the ball, and they just keep trying to stop us every time we try to go somewhere. Well, if they adopted that mentality for 3 hours, they would live in defeat because those 11 men are never going to change. They're never going to stop trying to steal the ball, stop trying to block the pass, stop trying to block the kick, stop trying to tackle. They're never going to change. And if you spend all your time on this side of the line trying to get them to change on that side of the line, it's going to be a long day because they're never, ever going to change.

0: in us than he that's in the world. That means you're not operating like a victim. Now, please don't misunderstand me. You may be a victim. It may be unfair. It may not be right. It may be evil. So you may be a victim, but that's different than adopting the mindset of a victim. And too many of us socially and economically, and in this case, spiritually, have become victims of the devil. If it wasn't for the devil, I wouldn't be here. Well, guess what? He ain't changing. Okay? If it wasn't for them sinners, I wouldn't be stuck here. They're not changing. If it wasn't for this situation, I wouldn't be here. Okay, that may be true, but they may never change. So what are you going to do? So come, tell me why you're here, but don't expect me to just pat you on the back and feel sorry for you, because the thing that brought you here may never change. And many of us block the supernatural because we become comfortable as victims. So God says, go forth and stand on the mountain before the Lord. And behold, the Lord passed by, and it was a great wind, rending the mountain and breaking it into pieces, the rocks before the Lord. But the Lord was not in the wind. There was an earthquake, but the Lord was not in the earthquake. Verse 12, he said there was a fire, but the Lord was not in the fire. But after the fire, the sound of a gentle blowing. When Elijah heard it, he wrapped his face in the mantle and went out and stood in the entrance of the cave. And behold, a voice came to him and said, what are you doing here, Elijah? That's the same question. So let's follow this. He asked him a question. He gives him a victim's answer. He then gives him all these experiences, but he says, I wasn't in none of them. I was only in the blowing breeze. Don't only look for the supernatural in something extraordinary. The supernatural, that is the voice and presence of God, often shows up in the ordinary. In other words, he wasn't in the fire, he wasn't in the wind, he wasn't in the earthquake, he was in the breeze. He brought him to the mountain of God, into a quiet place of his presence. Because many of us don't hear God because there are too many other voices we're hearing. Too many loud things, the wind, the fire, the earthquake. And he says, no, I'm in the breeze. I'm in the nice, soft thing that you're getting with my presence. Now, why are you here? Well, he says, when he heard it, he wrapped his face. He said in verse 14, he says it again, I'm very jealous for the Lord, but the people have forsaken you. I alone am left. They seek to take my life. So guess what God does? You find at the end of verse 3, it says he left his servant behind. So Elijah is by himself, because depression gets worse if there's nobody in your life to change your thinking. See, if you're feeling sorry for yourself and you're talking to yourself, that's a bad conversation for yourself. You're already feeling sorry, and there's nobody to talk to but you, about you, regarding you, to tell you what you ought to do, and you aren't in a place to even hear you correctly, and what you are telling you is only related to how you feel, then your discussion with yourself is helping yourself to become worse off about you. So God then enters the picture and tells him, Elijah, tell me how you feel. Stop talking to yourself. Because when you talk to yourself, you were getting depressed, you were suicidal, start talking to me, okay? Now I'm going to show you the wind and the rain and all that stuff. Now talk to me again. No, Elijah, don't talk to yourself, because you and you aren't getting together with you real good. So y'all talk to me. What depression, discouragement, despair often brings is distorted information. God has to clarify, verse 18, yet I will leave 7,000 in Israel, all the knees that have not bowed to Baal, and every mouth that has not kissed him. Now, what's his complaint? I'm the only one. God says, there's 7,000 folk like you out there. It's just you are so psychologically bent right now, all you see is you. You don't have the right information. And so what did God's presence in his counseling session do? Give him new data. And then God closes by doing one other thing for him. In verses 19 through 21, he runs into a man named Elisha. The end of verse 19 says, and Elisha passed over to him and threw his mantle on him. He left the oxen and ran after Elijah, Elisha does, and please let me kiss my father and my mother, then I will follow you. And he said to him, go back again, for what have I done to you? So he returned from following him, took the pair of oxen, sacrificed them, boiled their flesh with the implements and gave it to the people, and they ate. Then he arose and followed Elijah and ministered to him. Because sometime when you're discouraged, you need somebody with flesh and blood. Sometime talking to God, he's a spirit out there. He's real, but he's a spirit out there. So guess what God did? God gave him a friend. God said, look, I'm going to bring somebody in your life who is going to minister to you. Because right now, your ministry has been depleted. And your get up and go is not there. So guess what? Now that I have been counseling with you and you brought me into the equation of your victim's mentality, I got somebody I have already set up to bring into your life to minister, to encourage, to lift you up and to bring you out of your depression. God has an angel for you. He's got a person for you. He has himself for you. He gave Elijah all three of those to give him a supernatural experience to lift him out of his depression. And one of the reasons that the church exists is to have people available in your life when you are down who can embrace you, minister to you, lift you up, and he can use you to do the same thing for somebody else. Because when we are depressed, we need another perspective.
1: 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Getting more of God in your life leaves less room for, well, different things for different people. On Monday, Dr. Evans will tell us about the benefits of making those trade-offs. Right now, though, he's back with his final illustration.
0: A father one day was at the zoo with his son, and they were at the lion's cage, and the lion roared, and it terrified the little boy. He took off. The father didn't move. He said, boy, come back here. He said, daddy, run, run, the lion, the lion. He said, boy, I said, come back here. He said, daddy, the lion, the lion. He said, boy, I told you, come back here. He said, but dad, don't you see the lion? Dad said, no, I'm staring at the cage. When you are discouraged, all you hear is the voice of the lion. You need somebody in your life who can discuss the cage, who can tell you about the bars, who can tell you that lion has got a big mouth, but he ain't going nowhere because he's being held in by something greater. Some of us are being destroyed by Satan. You need somebody who can whisper about the power of God in your life. Somebody is being intimidated by Jezebel, and you need to know from somebody who can see outside of you that greater is he that is in you than Jezebel who is threatening you. You need to be lifted out of your discouragement through honesty with God, through taking care of yourself physically in order to get the rest you need or the help you need, and to have somebody in your life who loves you enough and God enough to hook the two together. When that takes place, you may still get discouraged, but God will lift you out of it, because even godly people have to struggle with discouragement.

0: No, I can't possibly open up my home. Now's just not the right time. Maybe some other time, but it is not today. It is not for this get together. Chances are you've been there before. Maybe that's how you feel today. I'm Ryan. This is Faith Radio. Don Everts joins Dave and Ann Wilson on Family Life today in 4 minutes. He wants to encourage you to stop waiting till the house is clean, till everything is set and in perfect order. He wants to encourage you. 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
2: 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And see, what that does is that gives you incredible freedom.
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0: raised him from the grave is now alive in us. Think about that. The phrase lives in us translates dwells. His spirit actually abides, finds its home within us. And the phrase gives life to your mortal bodies means spiritual power that invigorates, restores life, endues with new and greater power in life. Is God's word true? Yes. Is his power alive within you? Yes. Is it possible that the same spirit that raised Christ from the grave is able to quicken your mortal body, give strength to your bones, and add fresh energy to your steps? Yes. Yes, it is. As someone who has fought illness and contended for health my whole adult life, I've learned how important it is to actively engage our faith by doing what we can do and then trusting God to do what only He can do. Ask God, help me to know about the healthy adjustments I need to make in this season. And then engage your faith, declare that God's invigorating power is mightily at work within your life, and go on in faith knowing He's working in you and He's working through you. This is Susie Larson with another Grow and Go moment. 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
1: The world we live in loves revenge and getting even. But Jesus set a new standard. As Christians, we do not retaliate. We give up our rights for others. 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But I tell you, do not resist an evil person. If anyone slaps you on the right cheek, turn to them the other cheek also. 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
2: 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They reach all the way back before the world began and all the way into whatever you're facing right now. 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
5: Be hospitable. That part of a life well lived and part of being His people is where you love the stranger, love the alien, be hospitable. The New Testament word, the Greek word for show hospitality, is philoxenia, which means love of the stranger.
6: Welcome to Family Life Today, where we want to help you pursue the relationships that matter most. I'm Dave Wilson.
7: And I'm Ann Wilson, and you can find us at familylifetoday.com. This is Family Life Today. So over the years, we've probably had quite a few people live with us, in and out. How's that been for you?
6: You had to bring that up. You're laughing because tell the listener why you're laughing. Go ahead. I'll just let you express
7: this. I wanted you to express it.
6: Well, it was always a wonderful thing to invite somebody. They usually lived in our basement that we finished and had their own living space. But after a period of time, I got a little frustrated. Let's just say that.
7: Why is that?
6: It cramped my life. Yeah, and it's a bad way to introduce a topic that, you know, we're going to encourage listeners to do, but we've got Don Everts back with us. Don, you're a pastor, you're a dad, you've written this book on research and how to develop spiritually vibrant homes.
5: Yes.
6: So first of all, let me say, we love the last 2 days having you on here. Welcome back to Family Life Today.
5: Great to be with you. Likewise, it's fun to think about these things together.
7: It is.
6: Yeah, and one of the reasons, obviously, we're bringing this up, and you can remind our listeners, but, you know, as you studied...
5: Yes.
6: Spiritually vibrant homes and homes that say, what were the commonalities that made them spiritually vibrant? You found three things.
5: Yep.
6: Messy prayers, you call them. Mm-hmm. Loud tables. We've already talked about those two. Mm-hmm. And if you don't know what those words mean, then we're not going to tell you. You go listen. And trust me, those two conversations are going to change your life. But then the third one, I didn't see coming.
5: Yeah.
6: You know, open doors is what you call it.
5: Yep.
6: It's sort of a little bit what we're talking about, but explain what that means.
5: Yeah, we didn't see it coming either. You know, when you do research like this, you go in with some hypotheses. we think we're going to find this, you know. We did not.